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1: Do you remember that Elijah ran away from Jezebel, and he went down to Judah's territory, and then he went out into the wilderness, hoping to die. And an angel came and met with him, gave him a meal, and he then, from the strength of that provision, walked all the way down to the mountain of the Lord, met with him there, and then God told him, I want you to go back to Israel via the way of Assyria, and I want you to anoint three people for me. Anoint Hazael to be king of Syria, anoint Jehu to be king of Israel, and anoint Elisha to take your place. I want you to anoint these three people. Elijah was pretty much putting in his resignation papers, saying, God, I'm done. Don't want to do this anymore. And God says, okay, finish this job. Anoint these three people. Now, the plan of God needed those three people in position. Hence, God gave him the assignment. Now, think about Elijah. Think about Elijah. He thinks that it's hopeless in Israel. It's hopeless. It's overrun by idolatry. And the queen wants his life. The king is powerless to do anything. If he stays there, he's going to die. It's hopeless in Israel. The enemies, the Syrians, they're the enemies. What does that have to do with anything? And so he does not anoint the king of Had. He does not anoint Jehu because it's hopeless. And then eventually he anoints Elijah. Now he comes in and he's moving around with Elisha. He's moving around and things are well, until eventually he was caught up in a whirlwind and taken away. Elisha does not have the assignment. Elisha probably doesn't even know anything about it. I mean, how is he going to say to his protege, you know, God has told me to do this and I think it's a waste of time, or I think it's foolish, or I just didn't do it. You don't say that to your subordinates. You don't show them that you're disobeying God. So eventually, several years later, God comes to Elisha and said, Elisha, go and anoint Jehu. How long was the gap? 16 years. From the time Elijah came back into Judah, into Israel, to the time Jehu was anointed king was a gap of 16 years. Now, God was waiting on Elijah to do the work. It's really simple, straightforward. Elijah, do the work. Go and do the work. But Elijah probably saw it as futility. It was hopeless. These people are too powerful. If I anointed this boy to be king, what is that going to matter anyway? Ah, God. Whatever it is that he said to God. Or whatever it is he didn't say to God, but entertained in his own mind. 16 years later, Jehu was anointed. Jehu was a general. And I mean, Jehu and some of his soldiers were sitting there. This young boy came up to him and says, you know, I have a message for you. And he says, you know, let's talk in private. They go into this other room, and immediately the young man took his flask, opened it, poured oil on his head, and saying that the Lord is anointing you to be king over his people. He comes out of that meeting, and his soldiers are saying, what did this madman want? What was that all about, Jehu? And Jehu says, you know those people. Yeah. He probably himself doesn't even know what to do with it. You know those people. And they look at him and say, come on, come on. This is, what's that? There's thing running down your face. What is this all about? And he said, you know, that the Lord has, the man has said that the Lord has anointed me to be king over Israel. Probably thought that they were going to laugh. Probably thought it was going to be some sort of a joke, you know. And immediately the soldiers bowed down and says, Jehu is king. Jehu is king. And a plan began to form right then. Somehow, the favor of God is shining on Jehu, and he has the favor of all the soldiers. And so he goes from that small little group of soldiers and continues to expand and expand and expand. Jehu is king. Jehu is king. And now Jehu packs up immediately from where the outpost where they were, and he's going back to now into Samaria, the headquarters or the capital city of Israel. And he's going in, my God, as he's going into the city, the vibration or the weight of his salt or his light, he is reverberating throughout society. A man of God is coming. A work of God is coming. And as he goes into the city, my God, quickly he deals with the house of Ahab. Ahab is dead. Jezebel is dead. The sons of Ahab are dead. And he deals with all of Baal worship within the land. I mean, he has this big, massive crusade where he invites all of the Baal worshippers into the temple of Baal and then has a mass slaughter, kills all of them. How long a period of time? Very short. We don't know whether it was a week, 2 weeks, a month, but a very short window of time. Jehu was zealous for this work. He understood that this was God's mandate for him. And he had the wind of God pushing him. He had the path that God has gone ahead of him, making a way for him. Every obstacle was moved out of the way. And Jehu was pursuing it with zeal. Now, the issue is, there was a gap of time, 16 years. What is the consequence of that? 16 years. Now, during that time, Jehoshaphat became king of Judah in the south. Jehoshaphat comes up and meets with Ahab and makes a covenant with Ahab. And they seal the covenant with a marriage. A daughter of Ahab goes and marries the crown prince in Judah. And the woman's name is called Athaliah. She now moves down to the palace of Judah, and she is protected within the royal house, a daughter of Ahab. We don't know if she's Jezebel's daughter. Can you see a transplant happening? It's like a cancer moves from one area, metastasizes from one area, and it goes down to a different area of the body and gets a protected space there and is allowed now to manifest itself. Jehu slaughters all of them, destroys the entire household. Even some of the ambassadors goes up from Judah to go up to Israel, and Jehu kills them, including the king of Judah. He's killed. Athaliah now realizes, uh-oh, she's in a position. She kills off the rest of the bloodline to become king, and she herself declares herself to be king. Athaliah in Judah. And then she sets up Baal worship as the official religion in Judah, which means she dismantles the altar practices and stuff like that. And now she is builds a temple, builds a stadium. Baal is God in Judah. And now, how do you recruit people to join that bandwagon? You favor some of the elders. You favor some of the officials. You favor the lords or the barons, the important people. You bless them. You seduce them to come to join with you. And then sooner she begins to gain momentum and gain momentum and gain momentum within the territory. And she reigns for 7 years. What is the damage during that 7 years? Judah, for the first time, wholeheartedly embrace Baal worship. It becomes the institutional religion of the land. You want to please the king? Serve Baal. What about God of our fathers? Ah, old time. He is asleep. He is whatever. And they go and serve Baal. Now, I'm bringing you here to show you. The issue was a person that God was waiting on to engage, a trusted servant, a dependable servant, for whatever reason, decided that he was not going to act. And he didn't. And he died with the mandate. And it delayed for 16 years. When Elijah left, Israel was shaken up. Remember, God is saying to Israel, to Elijah, I have 7,000 who have not bowed the knee to Baal. They're there in the land. The land was shaken up. For the first time in many, many years, Israel is saying, Jehovah is God. He is God, from the Mount Carmel experience. God proved himself explicitly that he is God, and the land is seeing it. The land is saying, wow, Baal cannot bring rain. It's only God who can bring rain. We have been deceived all these years. Wow. And they're seeking now to go back to God. But who are the priests that's going to lead the charge? Who are the people that are going to bring instructions, bring revelation? What is the infrastructure? God is saying, I have 7,000 people, zealous people. They have not compromised. They are there. Now, are they going to engage? Did they engage? There's some things that had to happen. They had a window. And in that window, Elijah ran away. The champion, the general, ran away, fearing for his own life. God was expecting him. I mean, and sometimes I look at the plan of God in the hands of man, and I am amazed the disaster we make of it. And what we do is say, God, I'm sorry. 16 years later, Jehu rises up and he fulfills the prophecy that God made, that he was going to wipe out the house of Ahab, destroy them. And 16 years too late, the consequences was going to stay on Israel for the rest of the kingdom's existence. It has already made too deep an impact. They could not get rid of Baal worship again for the rest of Israel's reign, for the rest of Judah's reign as a nation, as a kingdom. They couldn't get rid of Baal worship. Was God working to prevent this? Yes. He was dealing with a man. Now, in the much later, this man, Haziel, comes in to prophet in Israel, and he's seeking information from God. His king sent him, go to the prophet in Israel. And he was saying, ask those people, inquire of God, am I going to recover or not? Haziel comes in and he's looking at Elisha. And Elisha is saying, I see that you're going to become king, but I see you're going to be such a wicked king. You're going to rip the pregnant women open. You're going to be such a havoc to the children of Israel. And Elijah stood there and he just wept. Missed window. When he was supposed to be an ally to the work of God, the anointing of God is still there. It has spoken on him and it does not get retracted. It is there. But the window in which he's supposed to be effective, the influences that are supposed to shape his purposeful engagement for God has been moved out of the way. And so now he's king without purpose. And he becomes an adversary to Israel, a dangerous adversary to Israel, instead of an asset to the purposes of God. And you go back to a servant of God delayed much too long. Now, let's go back to Moses, to Abraham. Abraham goes into the land. There are some things that God is asking of Abraham. And Abraham is busy with his life. He goes into the land. God meets him again and says, I'm going to give you all this land, Abraham. All of it, I'm giving it to you. Abraham is walking through the land, and he goes down further and further, and he ends up in Egypt. I mean, it's like, Abraham, what are you doing here? I told you, this is the land that I, what are you doing here? And he's in Egypt. I mean, common sense says that the land is having famine. Egypt is where you go. But God, what do you want? Common sense says the land is having famine. This is where I go. So he goes down to Egypt, and he almost lost out on destiny. The king took his wife, and I mean, he almost lost everything. God had to intervene to protect him. I want to say to you, notice that when he came back into the land, the famine was still there. And when he came back in, he was able to survive there. He was able to engage gainfully with all of the livestock and stuff that he had. Came back very rich and very powerful, and he lived. He didn't need to go down to Egypt in the first place. But common sense says, Egypt is where you go. He's there, and he's instead of going throughout the length and the breadth of the land, he sets up camp in one place. And he's not moving, he's doing well. God comes to him in Genesis 15 and says, Abraham, come on. I know you're struggling to believe the promises that I've made for you. I know you're struggling. Abraham, come, let me show you. Can you count the stars? So your descendants going to be, and Abraham, he said, okay. He believed God and it was counted as righteousness to him, yes. And then he comes out, God says to him, all this land I'm going to give to you. And again, he's doubting God. How do I know that this is going to be true? How do I? And God begins again to speak into him, makes a covenant with him, and then tells him, hey, I'm going to do this. You are going to be long gathered with your fathers, and their people are going to be in a different land, and I'm going to bring them back here. And God lays out his plans for Abraham and says, you're going to be long gone. You're not going to see any of this. Now, Abraham has an understanding of what God is looking for, what God wants. But God is expecting Abraham to go in position. God is waiting on Abraham, and Abraham is waiting on God. God, you promised me children. God, you promised me, and I don't see the fulfillment of it. God, I'm waiting on you. And so consider, he has his child Ishmael. And he probably is celebrating Ishmael. Ishmael is doing well. The child is growing up. And he came into the land when he was 75 years old. Isaac was born when he was 100. So he was there in the land for about 24 years. About 24 years later, he was in the land. God finally comes to him, and this is in Genesis 18. And God comes to him, and that meeting wasn't pleasant. God says to him, Abraham, walk before me and be blameless. And Abraham fell on his face before God. It's like all of a sudden, I missed the mark. For whatever it is. And God is like, so that I can fulfill what I want to do in your life. Abraham, I've been waiting on you. And Abraham has been saying, God, I've been waiting on you. And God is saying, I'm waiting on you. Do you see the difference? The disparity. The misunderstanding. It was the next year Abraham had his son. His wife got pregnant. Abraham had his son. His precious son. Some people came to Jesus. If I can transition. Some people came to Jesus. Jesus is moving as the light in his generation. Powerful salt in his day. He's making impact wherever he goes. Wherever he goes, the land feels his presence. Some people comes to him and says, one guy, Jesus, master or rabbi, I'm going to follow you. I want to follow you. Wherever you go, where are you? Where are you sleeping? I want to be there with you. And Jesus' response to him is, foxes have holes and birds have nests, but the Son of Man has no place to lay his head. That man says, ah, no comfortable house is in it for me. No blessing, no provision. Hey, I can't come. Disappears. Another man comes and says, I want to follow you. I want to follow you. There's that pull, you know. Come and follow me. I want to follow you. I want to follow you. But allow me to go and bury my father, you know, my relative that's dead. And look at God's urgency compared to ours. I mean, he said to this man something that in our day seems so insensitive, so uncaring. It's like, let the dead bury the dead. What does that have to do with me? Let them bury it and then come and follow me. Common sense. If I can go back to Elisha for a moment. Elijah comes to Elisha to anoint him. And he throws a mantle upon him. And Elisha knows what it means. It means that the time has come. Come and follow me. You're going to be my successor, my apprentice, whatever it is. Come and follow me. And Elijah is saying, hey, I can't just leave like this. No. Allow me to go back home and say to my parents, you know, I'm leaving the family business. I am abandoning all my responsibilities. I am done with your expectations of me. Now I am called to be a man of God. Good. I mean, I don't know how you would handle that kind of conversation, but allow me to say goodbye to my parents. And Elijah looked at him and said, hey, I guess you don't understand. What does that have to do with me? And he kept moving. And Elisha realized, uh-oh, if I miss this window, I miss it. He kills his oxen, takes his cart and makes a sacrifice, burns them, and then runs after Elijah. Do you see the urgency? You see, the inconvenience is removed out of the way. Is that the kind of response that God is expecting of us? When he's saying, I'm expecting you to be effective in that area as salt, I'm expecting you to stand there as light. What are the excuses that we have in the way? Well, the devil is making me do this, or my job, or my family, or my work, or what kind of excuse was acceptable ever to Jesus where he would say, okay, I understand. I think of the rich young man who came to him and

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2: He says, how difficult is it for the rich man to enter into the kingdom of heaven? I mean, he was just, wow. Wow, I can't imagine. This man was offered life. He was offered everything handed to him on a silver platter, and he couldn't. Wow, how difficult it is. And the disciples heard it. He wasn't talking to them. And they're saying, what? What did you just say? What? I'm telling you, I'm relating to you the narrative as it is in the scriptures. I'm not making stuff up. I'm just presenting to you as it is there. They were shocked. Because in their minds, the rich people have it easy. They have a special door into the holies of holies, you know. They have access. They have wealth. And what? Now, I think it was Peter who said to him, I think he's envisioning, we have left everything, whatever hope of wealth we had, our jobs, our economies, our security, we left all of that to follow you. And you're saying, is that hopeless to enter into the kingdom of heaven? What are we doing? What? Now Jesus reaches out to them, gives them some assurance. I tell you, if you leave mother and father and house and land and all of this stuff, you will receive 100-fold in this life of everything that you have given up. And in the next life to come, you will have eternal life. Right? So Jesus is making a bold and profound promise to the disciples. Hey, you think you have given up anything? You have given me $100 and I'm going to give you $1 billion in this life and in the life to come. You're going to be beyond what you can ever imagine. And so the things that you hold so precious, so dear, the things that you guard all of your life so dearly, you think that is everything. But in God's eyes, it is nothing. And I think that is the big disconnect. We expect God to give us our best life now. God, give me this. God, give me this. And you will see continually how he regards the things that we consider to be very, very important. The treasures that we hold on to. He accepts no excuses. No matter how big it is. My mother, hey. My children, hey. He said to Abraham, go now, go kill your son. First of all, you see that son of yours, send him away. I mean, not sending him, we're setting him up financially for life. Get rid of him and his mother. Send them away. Move them out. Or at least that's what his wife told him to do. Get rid of them. And the wife was disgusted with them. And so they need to live with nothing. Get rid of them. And Abraham was not going to do that. He was, no, he's my son. And what and God comes to him and says, hey, she's right. For what I want to do, he cannot be part of the picture. And so can you imagine Abraham he has raised this boy as his firstborn son for about 16 years, 17 years, as his firstborn, his only son. And now God is saying, turn your back on him. Send him out. And then after he had gone through the pain, the loss, the mourning of that one, everything he has now is poured into his Isaac. And now God says to him about Isaac, take that one and go and sacrifice him to me. Present him as a burnt offering to me.

0: think that there are things that we hold so dearly that we are convinced that this is God's life for us. This is God's greatest blessing on us. And God is saying that is nothing. You come back to the premise in the beginning. I want you to be the salt and the light. You are to make impact. If you do what I tell you, you're going to change the world. Your presence is going to change infrastructure. It's going to turn the world upside down. That's what they said of Peter, of Paul and the others. These men have come into our cities. These men turn cities upside down. Talk about being salt and light. They made such impact in their days. What about us today? Think about it. Were the miracles only for the time of the apostles, the power of God, only for the time of the apostles? If that is so, what is the resources that is necessary to impact our world today? Now, I know that you're thinking, some of you are thinking, okay, personal application, what does that mean to me? And I go back to just look at your own life and see you have opened doors into spaces that are interesting. Some of them very secular. You have access to them. Do people know that you are different in those spaces? Or do you work hard to conform so that you don't stand out? Do people know? Do people come to you and says, why are you different? Do they come and says, what is your secret? Do you find people monitoring you, watching you? When you walk into the room, everybody goes quiet. And when you leave, the conversation continues. They don't want to talk around you. Have you experienced somebody's cussing and they apologize to you? Say, I'm sorry. There are things that God is waiting on you to do to impact your workspace. You say, God, come here in power. God bless that space. God bless that space. And he's saying, yes, I want to bless it by sending you. You are to be the light there. You are to be the salt there. You are supposed to make impact. And I'm waiting on you. But God, you don't understand the pressures here, the environment here. And you have 2 years to make impact there. And after the 2 years, the window has been closed. The person that you're supposed to impact, that is supposed to come and see God and fear God, gets promoted to be the CEO or the bigger boss. Now your boss. When they're supposed to be serving God, now they're committed to the demons and your life becomes miserable and you cry to God, God, please. I had a plan and I needed you to fulfill your role in my plan. What I'm sharing with you, beloved, when I first began to understand these things, my response would be, God, you have all power. Why don't you just do it? You want to do it? Do it now. Come on. You are God. Why do you need me? Shine your light there. And you go through the scriptures and you look at how he works with his people, how he works with nations. And it's always, he empowers you. And the fruit of the empowerment is either going to advance his agenda or it retards the agenda. How he empowers you. He gives kings, this guy Jeroboam. God chooses Jeroboam and anoints him, giving him 10 of the tribes. He did not give him the tribes to give to the demons. He gave him the tribes to steward for himself. He says, if you do this well, I'm going to make your name a legacy. You're going to become a generational king if you do this well. And he becomes king and he takes the baton and he hands it over to the demons. Israel never recovered. God's wrong. I want to say he trusts us with responsibility, and the responsibility carry impact. Great. Remember, he says, to whom much is given, much is going to be required. That is what it's alluding to. I've given you great responsibility, and my God, I'm going to demand a lot of you. And many of us are going to stand and say, I'm sorry. I'm sorry. I'm sorry. God, I'm sorry. And then to think about what excuse are we gonna give. I recorded a radio program that before I traveled that I was supposed to air this Sunday that went by. I recorded it and I thought it was, I have two laptops, so I thought it was on the other laptops that are sitting in my office at home. And I thought, okay, we're here and the internet situation is not that good. The house that we're staying in, we have a really annoying dog that is barking all hours of the night, so you can't record. And so, God, you know, God, you understand. I really can't record an audio session. You understand. You've seen the scenario. My God. And so my deadline is Thursday to submit it for Sunday. And so Thursday comes, maybe I can get something done tomorrow. And then Friday comes, and then Saturday comes. And I'm close to my deadline on Saturday. And the standing rule is, if I don't submit an audio recording, for whatever reason, replay the last week's portion. And so now I am going to God, and I'm apologizing, God. I'm sorry that I didn't, I wasn't able to get the recording done. And I tell you, beloved, he was not having it. He was not having it. It is almost like, I am done with your excuses. I want to have none of it. Fix it. And my God, you know, you come to God and you expect him to be sympathetic, understanding, and he's like, And now what you have left is fear and dread. Okay, I got to do something. I got to do something now. Okay. What am I going to do? What am I going to do? I need to do something. And so I go now. I'm trying to figure out, how do I call my son back in New York to tell him, open my computer so that I can connect this laptop to that laptop to pull the recording. And I don't know how to do that, even if I wanted to. And what am I going to do? And I don't know. I need to do something. And so I opened my laptop and I sat down and I began, okay, I need to figure this out. I'm going to do something. Sure enough, the recording was done on this laptop that I have. And so all I had to do was to format it and then upload it, but I'd already passed the deadline. So I had to reach out to the radio producers to say, hey, I'm sending you this recording. But this was also in the place where we have no internet, no good internet. So now, God, what am I going to do? I need solution. I try to email it. My phone becomes a hotspot. I try to email it and it doesn't work. There's just not enough bandwidth. And God, please, I need help. I need help. And somehow I was able to put it on my Google Drive and then access it with my cell phone from the Google Drive, or send it to WhatsApp to myself or something like that. And then I was able to email WhatsApp it to the producers, and then they took that and then they were able to air it. Now, I was going to God and say, God, I'm sorry. And for me, you know, I know you understand, it's over. But for him, I want to say to you, our excuses do not, they are not as effective with God as we think they are. With him, he sees the consequences of disobedience that we don't see. With him, he has entrusted us with things that are precious to him. He has entrusted us. And for us, we really don't care. Do you have a sense that there are things that God has asked of you to do, and you are waiting on Him to do something so that you can do what He's asking of you? For example, God is saying, Rachel, I need you to move to Malaysia. And Rachel is saying, God, I cannot move to Malaysia unless I get a visa. I need a visa appointment. The embassy has been closed. And God, the closest embassy is in Nairobi. God, I don't have the money to go to Nairobi. As soon as you send the money, I will go to Nairobi. And so therefore, Rachel is waiting on God to send the money for her to go to Nairobi, and God is waiting on her to go to Malaysia. Do you have areas where you are waiting on God to do something for you so that you could do something for Him? You're not going to answer this, but I will promise you that it is you who are convinced that you're waiting on Him, but in reality, it's always the other way around. He's waiting on you. Serving God, common sense is almost obsolete. Faith is the currency that operates with Him. Step out and go. Move. And as you go, I will go ahead of you. So Rachel is going, my God, I read this book, Reese Howell, The Intercessor, where God tells him, go to this place, and he has no money. Actually, he has saved up some money for the train, and God told him, give the money away to somebody else. And now go. But God, I don't have any money. Go. But God, I don't have any. Go. And so he packs up and he goes, and he's on the on the line to get onto the train, but you have to pay to get on, and he's on the line, and he's keep moving up and moving up and moving up, and he was at a place where, God, you told me to go, so I'm going. And I think it was two people just before he was to reach the pay, somebody ran over to him and said, Reese, I've been looking for you. I have been told to go and pay your fare. You hear these kind of stories and you think, God is no respecter of persons. He's waiting on you. If you engage by faith, you will see Him. And you will see God the way that He has been revealing Himself in the scriptures as the supernatural, as the one who does the ridiculous, the impossible. That is the one that we are waiting for. And He's saying, you act. You step out. You reach out by faith. You touch it. So tell me. You've had the opportunity to look at your own life. You're waiting upon God, and God is waiting upon you. I've shown you enough scriptures. I've showed you also the consequences of waiting too long. Which brings me to where we're going to go next week. There's something that I've been just pondering through. We had an amazing conversation with a young man today. And precious, precious soul in the hand of God. He was having some challenges, and we're talking to him about connecting with God, about intimacy with God, about his relationship with God. And he's saying, you know, if God is my father and my friend, he was expecting a certain kind of engagement from God. And God is going to speak to me. You know, a friend speaks. A father is always talking to his children. And right then and there, it was this revelation that came to me that says that our understanding of relationship or engagement with God is warped or thwarted. Our primary understanding of engaging with God is as a father and child. And the benefits or the scope of that relationship is, Daddy, all you have is mine. I get to enjoy the blessings of being under your umbrella. My children certainly enjoys that. But when I have my responsibilities to care for that umbrella that they so enjoy, and I say, my son, I need you to go and paint the house. My wife will say, my son, I need you to just take out the garbage. Oh, there is weeping and wailing and gnashing of teeth. So much complaining. It's so difficult. I will do it soon. But when it comes time for the blessing, the benefit of it, present peace, I'm here. Let it fall on me. Come, let it fall upon me. And so think about this. When we approach God as the Lord, as the King, as the Master, understanding that He has a kingdom to manage. He taught us when you pray, pray, your kingdom come, your will be done in the earth as it is in heaven, before you talk to Him about your daily bread. So the relationship is so twisted that our primary engagement with God, the mentality in which we have is, God is there to bless me, to take care of me, and I have no real commitment in His kingdom's agenda. That is, if I engage, it's voluntary. I don't need to do anything like that. But hopefully next week we will go into unpacking that. As homework for that, I would ask you to do this one simple exercise. You can use Google, you can use AI, you can use old concordance as we used to do back in the day. But do the research nonetheless. Find out, where in the Old Testament did God call anybody my son? Or where in the Old Testament did people engage with God and saying, my father? Okay? I want you to research that and look at it, and you're going to find a few instances. I know that they're there. When you find it, examine it and see if it matches the way that we relate with God today. That is exercise A. Exercise B, now look at how God engaged with all of His precious saints. How does He engage with them? He will say to them, you are my fill in the blank. And you find the examples. And then we move now from the Old Testament down into the New Testament. Jesus comes and He's saying, as He's my father, He's your father. But the C question is, how did Jesus engage with His father? How did Jesus see His role with the father? Was Jesus a servant or was He a son? How was He both? Look at the relationship very well. And then finally, the rest of the New Testament. Most of the New Testament is Paul. How did Paul see himself when he's engaging with God? Yes, Paul says that, you have been adopted, given the spirit of adoption where you can come and say, Abba, Father. Paul says this. But then, how does Paul see himself? He's a son of God. We're sitting together in heavenly places in Christ Jesus. How did Paul see himself? Let me give you a hint. He is like, I am a bond servant. Son, yet a servant. Seeing himself with great responsibility in the kingdom of God. And then, lastly, if you look at Revelations, there's an amazing clue in Revelation chapter 1, verse 1 and 2. God gave Jesus a revelation, and Jesus was supposed to give that revelation to His servants. God is referring to all of the people that were going to come to Him from the death and resurrection of Jesus. He's referring to them as Jesus's servants. Revelation chapter 1, verse 1 and 2. Okay? And then after you've begun to do this, then I'm going to ask, internalize, just look at it and say, okay, God, if I was to evaluate my relationship with you, my engagement with you, how much heavier weighted is sonship versus servanthood? It needs to match the ratio that you see Jesus operated with. He needs to match that. If it's not matching that, consider that it's off balance. And if it's off balance, it will never produce the results that God was expecting of us. Now, that we'll go into next week, God willing.
1: That is all the time we have for today's broadcast. But before we go, I want to get some powerful resources into your hands to help you continue your journey walking with the God of the Bible. Hi, I am Pastor Misha Field, one of the pastors at Elam Christian Assembly in Staten Island. Pastor Shane was sharing some principles from his latest book called Covenant, The Secret to Walking in God's Power. This book unpacks truths that have revolutionized my own understanding of walking with God. So please allow me just a moment to discuss this with you and share how you can get your own copy. What if the greatest misunderstanding in modern Christianity is not about faith, not about prayer, and not even about salvation, but about covenant? For generations, many believers have approached God through emotion, effort, or religious activity, hoping that sincerity alone would produce spiritual results. We pray harder. We fast long and give sacrificially. We try to believe more. We promise to do better. Yet many still ask the same quiet question. Why do God's promises sometimes feel distant? Why do some prayers seem powerful while others just seem unanswered? Why does Scripture describe a life of authority, peace, and transformation, yet many believers live frustrated, uncertain, and spiritually exhausted? The answer may be simpler and deeper than we realize. It is the difference between religion and covenant. The book Covenant, written by Shane Payne, invites readers to rediscover one of the most foundational truths in Scripture, a truth that governed how God related to Abraham, Moses, David, and ultimately through Jesus Christ himself. God does not relate to humanity randomly. He relates through covenant. From Genesis to Revelation, the Bible is not merely a collection of teachings or stories. It is a covenantal record, revealing how God binds himself by his word and invites humanity into partnership with him. Covenant explains why God makes promises and keeps them, why obedience matters, why alignment unlocks blessing, and why sincerity alone is not the same as agreement with God. Many believers today live with an unspoken assumption. If I pray enough, God will respond. But Scripture reveals something deeper. God responds not merely to intensity, but to alignment. Just as gravity governs the physical world, whether we acknowledge it or not, covenant principles govern spiritual life. Ignoring those principles does not change them. Understanding them changes everything. In Covenant, Shane Payne walks readers through questions many have never been taught to ask. What exactly is a covenant? Why did God establish covenants throughout history? What responsibilities belong to God, and what responsibilities belong to us? Why do blessings follow alignment rather than effort alone? And how does covenant transform prayer from begging into partnership? Covenant restores the missing foundation. It reveals that God's faithfulness has never been the issue. Alignment has always been the key. Readers will discover why covenant is the framework behind answered prayer, how God governs by his word and his laws, the difference between desire and agreement with God, why obedience is not legalism but partnership, and how covenant restores authority, confidence, and spiritual stability. Covenant by our beloved pastor Shane Payne is now available. Discover the framework that has shaped God's relationship with humanity from the beginning and learn how covenant transforms the way you walk with him today. You can order the book on Amazon, but if you would like your very own signed copy, send us a love gift of any amount to support our radio program, and Pastor Shane will personally sign your copy and send it out to you promptly. 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We welcome you to become a part of what God is doing at Elim. We look forward to seeing you soon.
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Hello. Welcome to the public reading of God's Word. I'm so glad you came back to listen to the public reading of God's Word today. Thank you for listening. It is written in John 15, 16 through 17. You did not choose me, but I chose you and ordained you that you might go forth and bear much fruit, fruit that would last, that whatsoever you ask the Father in the name of the Son shall be done. This is my commandment, that you love one another. Today, I want to read from the book of 2 Corinthians chapter 10, and perhaps go on through chapter 13 and maybe some of the Psalms. Let's read 2 Corinthians chapter 10. And this really is addressing accusations against Paul and addressing his ambition and many things from his enemies. Paul's reply to accusations of weakness. This is a personal matter. This is Paul himself appealing to you by the gentleness and patience of Christ. I, the man who is so humble when he's facing you, but bullies you when he's at a distance. You know, it's interesting. He was the chief sinner of all. This man, Paul, torched Christians. He arrested them. He had them killed. He literally put them on stakes and burned them, marching through the cities. And God chose this man in his mother's womb to be a messenger for the Lord. He struck him off his horse and literally struck him down and appeared to him and spoke to him. And Paul, this chiefest of sinners, wrote most of the New Testament. So if there's any sinners in the audience thinking they can't be saved, they're too bad to turn to the Lord, just be encouraged. Paul was the chiefest of sinners, and God chose him. Let's continue reading. He said, I only ask that I do not have to bully you when I come, with all the confident assurance I mean to show. When I come face to face with people, I could name who think we go by ordinary human motives. We live in the flesh, of course, but the muscles that we fight with are not flesh. Our war is not fought with weapons of flesh, yet they are strong enough in God's cause to demolish fortresses. We demolish sophistries and the arrogance that tries to resist the knowledge of God. Every thought is our prisoner, captured to be brought into obedience to Christ. Once you have given your complete obedience, we are prepared to punish any disobedience. Face plain facts. Anybody who is convinced that he belongs to Christ must go on to reflect that we all belong to Christ no less than he does. Maybe I do boast rather too much about our authority, but the Lord gave it to me for building you up and not for pulling you down, and I shall not be ashamed of it. Paul was very concerned about the people he taught. He wanted them to succeed more than he would succeed. And that should be our attitude as we train and teach and build up other people. We should be more concerned that they fulfill their call and their destiny than we are with ours. I do not want you to think of me as somebody who only frightens you by letter. Someone said he writes powerful and strongly worded letters, but when he's with you, you see only half a man and no preacher at all. The man who said that can remember this. Whatever we are like in the words of our letters when we're absent, that's what we shall be like in our actions when we are present.
Now here is Paul's reply to the accusation of ambition. He said, "We are not being so bold as to rank ourselves or invite comparison with certain people who write their own references. Measuring themselves against themselves and comparing themselves to themselves, they are simply foolish. We, on the other hand, are not going to boast without a standard to measure with or to measure against, taking for our measure the yardstick which God gave us to measure with, which is long enough to reach to you. We are not stretching further than we ought. Otherwise, we should not have reached you, as we did come all the way to you with the gospel of Christ. So we are not boasting without any measure about work that was done by other people. In fact, we trust that as your faith grows, we shall get taller and taller when judged by our own standard. I mean, we shall be carrying the gospel to places far beyond you without encroaching on anyone else's field, not boasting of the work already done. If anyone wants to boast, let him boast of the Lord. It's not the man who commends himself that can be accepted, but the man who is commended by the Lord." Now in chapter 11, Paul is driven to sound his own praises. "I only wish you were able to tolerate a little foolishness from me. But of course, you are tolerant towards me. You see, the jealousy that I feel for you is God's own jealousy. I arranged for you to marry Christ so that I might give you away as a chaste virgin to this one husband. But the serpent, with his cunning, seduced Eve, and I'm afraid that in the same way your ideas may get corrupted and turned away from simple devotion to Christ, because any newcomer has only to proclaim a new Jesus different from the one that we preached, or you have only to receive a new spirit different from the one you have already received, or a new gospel different from the one you have already accepted, and you welcome it with open arms. You know, the true gospel is Jesus Christ was born of the Virgin Mary. He was crucified. He died. He was buried. On the third day, he rose again. He ascended to the Father. He seated. You know, he came back, though, to the earth for 40 days, and he taught his disciples and apostles about the kingdom of God and the Holy Spirit, that to tarry in Jerusalem and wait for him to send back the Holy Spirit. And 40 days later, they saw him ascend up in the clouds and disappear up into the heavens. And today, he's seated by the Father, praying day and night for us, his people. That is the true gospel. And even back in the early church, even the second century church, people had come in bringing in heresies and Gnostic philosophies that were doing away with the just simple gospel. Jesus Christ was born of a Virgin Mary. He was crucified. He died. He was buried. On the third day, he rose again. He ascended to the Father. He's seated by the Father, making intercession for us day and night. That's the gospel. As far as I can tell, he wrote, these arch-apostles have nothing more than I have. I may not be a polished speech maker, but as for knowledge, that is a different matter. Surely we have made this plain,
speaking on every subject in front of all of you. One other thing he preached at when he came back for 40 days, he preached it before those 40 days. His first sermon was, "You've got to confess you're a sinner and repent." And his last sermon was, "You've got to repent of your sins." And he told those apostles he trained, "You preach repentance and you preach the kingdom of God." Verse 7 of 2 Corinthians 11. "Or was I wrong, lowering myself so as to lift you high by preaching the gospel of God to you and taking no fee for it? I was robbing other churches, living on them so I could serve you. When I was with you and ran out of money, I was no burden to anyone. The brothers who came from Macedonia provided me with everything I wanted. I was very careful, and I always shall be, not to be a burden to you in any way. And by Christ's truth in me, this cause of boasting will never be taken from me in the regions of Achaia. Would I do that if I did not love you? God knows I do. I intend to go on doing what I'm doing now, leaving no opportunity for those people who are looking for an opportunity to claim equality with us in what they boast of. These people are counterfeit apostles. They are dishonest workmen, disguised as apostles of Christ. There's nothing unexpected about that.

0: disguised as an angel of light? There's no need to be surprised when his servants too disguise themselves as the servants of righteousness. They will come to the end that they deserve. As I said before, let no one take me for a fool, but if you must, then treat me as a fool and let me do a little boasting of my own. What I'm going to say now is not prompted by the Lord, but it's said as if in a fit of folly, in the certainty that I have something to boast about. So many others have been boasting of their worldly achievements, that I'll boast myself. You are all wise men and can cheerfully tolerate fools. Yes, even to tolerating somebody who makes slaves of you, makes you feed him, imposes on you, orders you about and slaps you in the face. I hope you're ashamed of us for being weak with you instead. But if anyone wants some brazen speaking, I'm still talking as a fool, then I can be as brazen as any of them about the same things. Hebrews, are they? So am I. Israelites? So am I. Descendants of Abraham? So am I. The servants of Christ? I must be mad to say this, but so am I. And more than they, more because I've worked harder, I've been sent to prison more often, I've been whipped so many times more, often almost to death. 5 times I had the 39 lashes from the Jews. 3 times I've been beaten with sticks. 1 I was stoned. 3 I've been shipwrecked and 1 adrift in the open sea for a night and a day. Constantly traveling, I've been in danger from rivers, in danger from brigands, in danger from my own people and in danger from pagans, in danger in the towns, in danger in the open country, danger at sea and danger from so-called brothers. I have worked and labored, often without sleep. I've been hungry and thirsty, often starving. I've been in the cold, without clothes. And to leave out much more, there's my daily preoccupation, my anxiety for all the churches. When any man has had scruples, I've had scruples with him. When any man is made to fall, I am tortured. Wow. You know that definition of scruples means doing everything correctly and exactly as it should be done. It means it's someone who's very careful, meticulous, painstaking. That word scrupulous, having scruples or moral or ethical standards, having or showing a strict regard for what one considers right, a principled person. So, he said, if I am to boast, then let me boast of my own feebleness. The God and Father of the Lord Jesus, bless him forever, knows I'm not lying. When I was in Damascus, the ethnarch of King Artus put guards around the city to catch me, and I had to be let down over the wall in a hamper through a window in order to escape. You know, going back, it said, and to leave out much more, there's my daily preoccupation, my anxiety for all the churches. When any man has had scruples, I've had scruples with him. You know, Paul was a man of principle. When any man is made to fall, I'm tortured, he said. Paul wanted people to live right. Paul was a man of scruples. He liked things to be right. Chapter 12. Must I go on boasting? Though there's nothing to be gained by it. So Paul was a humble man. He didn't like to boast about himself, but he just kind of became a fool for a minute in anger and said he had a few things to boast about. He could boast if he wanted to. Well, think on these things. Let's take a break and I'll be right back.
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0: I'm so glad you came back to continue hearing the reading in 2 Corinthians. In chapter 12 now, Paul is addressing the people. He says, "Must I go on boasting, though there's nothing to be gained by it? But I will move on to the visions and revelations I've had from the Lord. I know a man in Christ who 14 years ago was caught up. Whether still in the body or out of the body, I do not know. God knows. I was caught up right into the third heaven. I do know, however, that this same person, whether in body or out of body, I don't know. God knows, was caught up into paradise, and I heard things which must not and cannot be put into human language." You know, years ago, my dad shared with me as we drove past our farmland. He turned to me, he was smoking a cigar, and he said, "You know, I've never even told your mother this, but when I was in that coma in the hospital years ago, I was carried up into heaven. I saw heaven." He said, "Look at that beautiful pasture, Jan." He grew Brahma cattle and had beautiful grass. He said, "Look at that. Look how beautiful that is." He said, "Heaven is just like that, but the colors are so much more brilliant. The colors of the flower." He said, "The gates are pearl." He said, The path you walk on, the ground is gold. He said, "Oh, Jan, it's more than a man can even talk about." And he suddenly hushed. He never said another word about it. But he let me know, because he wasn't a man that went around talking about Jesus. He was an oil man, a businessman, owned a tank company. He was rough. But he had seen heaven, and I know beyond a fact it's real, because my daddy was not a liar. So, Paul said he was caught up into paradise and heard things which must not and cannot be put into human language. I will boast about a man like that, but not about anything of my own except my weaknesses. And if I should decide to boast, I should not be made to look foolish, because I should only be speaking the truth. But I'm not going to, in case anyone should begin to think I'm better than he can actually see and hear me to be. Well, years ago, back to my dad, I was concerned, was my daddy really born again? He was a deacon in a Baptist church, but he didn't talk about Jesus a lot. And he didn't witness so much to people. He just lived a good life. But he was baptized and saved. But I wanted to be sure. He was getting old. So I went into his home one day, and I was sitting in his den about 20 feet away from him on a sofa. He was in his comfortable chair. And I said, "Daddy, are you sure you're born again?" And he paused so calmly and looked at me. And he said, "Jan, do you think if a man has repented and confessed he's a sinner and invites Jesus Christ into his heart to be born again and confesses Jesus with his mouth and by grace has received faith to believe he's saved, do you think he's saved?" And I said, "Yes, sir." He said, "I have done that." I said, "You're saved." But I was glad I asked him, because I don't have to worry about where he is. My daddy is in heaven. And I hope if you are not saved, if you have never been born again, if you've never confessed, you are a sinner. That's why Christ came to the earth, to be crucified and to die, to carry all of our sins on that cross, the sins of the world, to be mutilated and beaten in before his crucifixion, to the point, honestly, any crucifix would be an abomination He didn't hang from the cross as a man that you could recognize. He was so whipped and beaten, they didn't know if he was an animal or a man on that cross. He was so mutilated. Jesus, out of love for us, obeyed. His destiny call was to be crucified. And he obeyed Father and fulfilled his call in life to be mutilated and crucified for our sins. I hope you'll invite him into your heart. Just simply say, Father, I am a sinner. I need Jesus. And then say, Jesus, would you please come into my life and save my soul? I invite you. I am a sinner. Come into my heart. And no, he never says no. No, at that very moment, you have been born again. You have invited him into your heart and confessed him with your mouth. And no, you're saved. Then read your Bible, get your mind renewed, go to church, go to Mass, go to synagogue, get under the instruction of God's Word, and pray. And just know Jesus loves you. We're out of time. Time just flies as we read His Word. I hope you will go to church, go to Mass, go to synagogue, get under the instruction of God's Word, and know Jesus loves you. Shalom. I hope you'll come back next Sunday. God bless.
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9: It's Friday, September 25th, 2026, and from Dallas, Texas, this is World Missionary Evangelism on the air. It's Mission Focus Week, and today, World Missionary Evangelism's president, Daniel Moore, and our own Dora Brookshire look at the real and lasting impact of child sponsorship. 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That definition sounds simple, but the fact is, many people today do not have a will, and we all need one. 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There is absolutely no obligation, and it will outline the first steps that you need to take to create this very important document. To receive this brochure absolutely free, simply request it at WME, Post Office Box 660800, Dallas, Texas 75266.

0: Welcome back. Today is Friday, and I'm joined again by our special guest, Dora, World Missionary Evangelism Communications Supervisor. Welcome, Dora, to the program.
1: Thank you so much.
0: Dora is very knowledgeable, and she knows what's going on. Sometimes people will call here to the ministry, and by chance, you will answer the phone, Dora.
1: Yes.
0: And you'll have an opportunity to pray with them, to share about what God is doing, and
1: yes, and I enjoy talking with the people who call in and praying with them or helping answer questions or, you know, any way that I can be of assistance, I want to do that.
0: Amen, amen. We've had people call in. They want to know a little bit more about the ministry.
1: Yes,
0: they want to know who we are, what we do.
1: And we welcome that.
0: Amen. We're transparent here. It's an open letter. We have nothing to hide. At the end of the day, this is bigger than us. It's about doing the work of God.
1: Yes. And it's all about the work of God.
0: And that's our final accountability, is to the Lord.
1: Yes.
0: We'll be held accountable to the Lord for everything that's being done and everything we didn't do.
1: Yes.
0: So we want to do the most we can do for the gospel. At the end of the day, Dora, it comes back to the children.
1: Yes.
0: Matthew chapter 19, verse 13 says, "Then were there brought unto him little children, that he should put his hands on them and pray." He loved the children.
1: "Let the children come unto me," he said.
0: And that's been at the heart of this ministry. Tell us a little bit about today, Dora, about child sponsorship. What is child sponsorship? And what does that mean in the life of a child?
1: A lot of these children come to us from terrible backgrounds, from abuse or neglect, such poverty that they have absolutely nothing, and they don't know what a life is like with three solid meals every day. And so when they come to us, we are able to feed them and give them better clothing and shoes and an education, their school supplies, their school uniform, and show them love and show them that there are people who care for them. That is something that they are not used to most of the time.
0: Life is hard in these countries.
1: Yes.
0: And to make it easier on these children. Let them know that they're loved and that God loves them. All this is done in God's name.
1: Yes.
0: All this is done for the glory of God.
1: Yes. And those that care for the children.
0: Amen.
1: The teachers and all of those surrounding the children, let them know that they are loved and that God loves them. These teachers are able to take the children and share with them the gospel of Jesus Christ. And that's the most important thing that they can do for them. They teach them the arithmetic and spelling as well, but they also teach them about the Word of God. And that is so important.
0: Amen.
1: When they learn that there is someone who really loves and cares for them, it brings joy to their hearts and to their faces.
0: Amen. Sponsoring a child has results. It's the gift that keeps on giving.
1: Yes.
0: We've seen it because World Missionary Evangelism has been doing this for over 50 years.
1: Yes.
0: This isn't something that we started yesterday. This isn't something that we have no experience in. We've seen it work.
1: Yes.
0: And we've seen what this does in the life of a child. We have thousands of children that are success stories because of child sponsorship.
1: Yes. Through the years, those who have come through our doors, through our schools and our homes, they are success stories. They are now doctors and lawyers and citizens in their communities.
0: A couple of years ago, Dora, I ran into a pastor friend of mine, and I didn't really know his background, and he was so happy because his son will now be a pastor, and he's a third-generation pastor. Well, he shares to me the story on how it all began. His father came from one of the World Missionary Evangelism homes. And now, three generations later, people are being reached.
1: Yes, it continues on from one generation to the next. And the people who bless these children with their sponsorship, the blessings go both ways, because it blesses the child. It also blesses the sponsor. And you can't outgive God. He will bless you for blessing these little children. Children are loved by God. They're a heartbeat of God. And to bless a little child, you can't get anything better.
0: Many decades ago, our founder, Dr. Johnny Douglas, was presented with seven children.
1: Yes.
0: Seven orphan children. Yes. And he didn't walk away from them. He didn't turn them away.
1: No.
0: He responded to the need.
1: He took them in.
0: And he was our first sponsor. He was the first to sponsor these children.
1: He got people to take care of the children. Mm. They would have someone to care for them. Mm. And these people who care for these children, they also need sponsorship. But the children is the most important thing in their lives. They love those children, and they want what's best for them.
0: Amen.
1: These children are such a blessing to all of us here.
0: Door, it always comes back to child sponsorship. We were presented this need when the ministry was birthed, when God first put this call on Dr. Douglas's life. He didn't walk away from the children. And there's no way that we can walk away from these children today. There's a beautiful little boy, there's a beautiful little girl waiting for your sponsorship, waiting for your support. Please, let's help bring the love of Jesus to these children. And that we're there for them in this difficult time. Many of these areas are very impoverished. Many of these areas are very ravished because of war, because of disasters, and they need help. And these children need help. So Ace is going to come, and he's going to give you some information on how you can help us through child sponsorship, how you can help us change the life of this child, how you can help us reach these children and reach this generation for Jesus Christ. Father, we thank you today for our World Missionary Evangelism family, and we ask your blessing upon them today in Jesus' name. Amen.
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8: Kevin McCullough, glad to have you with us. I just got an email just early this morning. I think it came in at about 3:30 a.m. And it was from a man who had been listening to my show, That Kevin Show, and he was pretty upset about some stuff. He doesn't like it, for example, when I tell people that God can love them and do things for them, and if they pray, that's a positive way of going about it. He doesn't like the fact that that I actually believe that God answers prayer. He thinks that prayer is just psychological mumbo jumbo and doesn't really make much of a difference. And then he ended his email with this. He said, "And by the way, I've been all over the world many times over. Those $5 Bibles aren't going to do a thing in most African and Middle Eastern countries. If anything, they'll mean more brutal deaths. Friends, this is a listener to my show, a show in which I discuss every day the biblical truth of how believers should be living. He listens to my show. He knows where I stand on this, and yet there's something about these Bibles that he's wrestling with in his own spirit. It's not that he's wrestling with the lack that our listeners want to do good by sending them things that they need. It's not that he's wrestling with someone wanting to send food to somebody or to build a house for somebody or to do any other number of needs that might be met. It's the sending of the Bibles that irritates him. And I want to point this out for a specific reason. It's the sending of the Bibles that answers the direct request of the person on the other end of the spectrum. Not the cranky listener, but the desperate receiver of the Bible, who is just so desiring to have a copy of Scripture for themselves. And I find it interesting that the one thing that those people want is the one thing that irritates the person who doesn't see the value of biblical truth or the help, the practical help it can be to their life or to their spiritual walk. And this particular listener admitted that he's, you know, a lapsed Catholic, grew up Catholic, but he just doesn't think that prayer works, and he doesn't think that missionaries or Bibles are important and that anything will happen. And he just thinks that if God is really even there, that he's completely hands off and just, we're just all on our own down here. Well, I respectfully disagree. And friends, I hope that you will as well, because every Bible that we send is introducing 12 new people to the truth that Bob's wrestling against, that he's fighting against. And I want to pour gasoline where the fire goes. that's what I want to do. That person agreeing with me in the background there is Michael Woolworth. And Michael, I shared that letter with you before we went on the air today. But I don't think it's by mistake that this person is wrestling with this issue. Of all the issues to be wrestling with, you know, human tragedy, poverty, war, all kinds of things. There's all kinds of things you could legitimately be upset about. But the fact that we're sending Bibles to people, and the truth is we're only sending Bibles to people that have asked for them, that have gone through the Bible League Bible study and want one for themselves. And they don't want one for themselves just to hoard it to themselves. In almost all the instances that you've told us about, they're asking for Bibles so that they can tell other people about what they have found in their faith relationship with God. But I want that to kind of just sit with people, because I got that email on the day that we received notice that for the next 10 minutes, we're going to get every Bible matched. Do you think there might be some spiritual warfare going on there? that there's someone fighting against this at the very moment that someone's heart is saying, no, I want to double the impact of what you're doing.
9: Well, and part of, you know, I'm thinking there's a part of you, Kevin, that's, you know, thrilled that this man, you know, took the time to write. How many listeners would just tune out, right? And you'd never know what they're thinking, right? And here's a man that put into words what he's wrestling with right now. You know, this word that we're speaking of is what? It's living, right? It's life-changing. I mean, this is scripture-rooted change that we're talking about. It's not motivational, you know, speaking that, you know, it strikes at, you know, somebody's funny bone, right? This is life-giving change that comes. A life is never the same, right? And then there's a joy that follows as they open that Bible. They begin their walk with Jesus, even in the difficult parts of the world. So, you know, I'm grateful for Bob, and again, taking the time to put his thoughts into that email to you, Kevin. Yeah, it's interesting that that's coming on day one, and we're kind of regrouping and tackling this this big goal of blessing just north of 10,000 waiting believers that we know by name at Bibley. I want to take you to India. Before I do that, I want to say thanks to Shirley at Flower Mound, Texas. She said, Michael, Kevin, I'm in. Eleanor of Edison, New Jersey said, count me in, a gift of 150 Bibles. I should say $150 to take care of 30 Bibles today. And then Paul of Breezy Point, New York said, Michael, Kevin, count me in, a $300 gift today, again, to take care of 60 waiting believers. And Kevin, this Bible for Bible match means that anybody who gives really in the next few moments as we're together for this segment, their gift will be doubled and will bless waiting believers again that we know by name at Bible League.
8: 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And you were talking about going to India.
9: Yeah, let me tell you about Vishnu in India. This is the world's most populated country. China held the top spot for a number of years, but with all of their restricted family policies, India is now atop that list. 1.5 billion people call India home. This is the land of Gandhi. Long gone are the days when Gandhi promoted a nonviolent Hinduism. I mean, the party in power right now, Kevin, has said what? There's no room for Christianity within the walls of India. There are anti-conversion laws on the books in 26 states within India. That will say what? If you tell somebody what Jesus means to you, we can throw you in jail. In fact, it was about a year ago, Kevin, a partner of Bible League, a pastor, his wife and their four children ranging from 5 to 13 years of age were all taken out to a reservoir and drowned. They wanted to make brought false charges against this pastor who he was forcibly converting Hindus to Christianity. That is, of course, against the law in India. It was not true, but they've paid an incredible price. People like Vishnu are doing that as well. You've got this audio clip from my colleague, Bobby, there within the walls of India. He talks about people are coming to saving faith in the midst of all of this chaos that's there. And to tell you what, these Bibles, they're making an incredible difference.
10: People whom we have written off, they are responding to the gospel. So that itself is a miracle. And it gives us great encouragement to share the gospel to even to the worst of sinners. And someone opened God's word, someone told them, someone cared for them. And that's how their lives was changed.
9: Yeah, Vishnu is a man who is a rickshaw driver. Kevin, you ever been in a rickshaw? It's one of these bicycles has a seat, right? This man will, you know, transport tourists from point A to point B. In some cases, it's locals who are going to their work. But that's how Vishnu provides for his family. It's with a rickshaw. He's been doing that for a number of years. But he also uses that opportunity to winsomely present the gospel to his passengers. Now, listen, some people have turned him into the authorities. He's been beaten. He's been jailed on a number of occasions. But I can tell you, again, in a very winsome way, he stays plugged in. There have been 182 people. These are former Hindus that have said yes to Jesus. He invites them to come to a Project Philip Bible study from Bible League. Who's Philip? The evangelist in Acts 8. We put a face and a name to what we consider our global strategy, and that is to introduce people to the hope of the gospel, again, through a weekly study. He would invite these people. They would gather with about 20 others week by week. And I can tell you today, by the grace of God and through the gumption of this man, Vishnu, who has suffered immensely in his attempt to share the gospel with others, again, 182 people have said yes to Jesus in the year 2026. Kevin, we think that is worth supporting. And again, the world's most populated country where the government has said to the believers there, there's no place for the Christian community within the walls of India. And yet the gospel is going forth and God is using people like Vishnu to bring people to saving faith today.
8: 1-800-937-9673. 1-800-937-9673. Every time you give a Bible through Bible League, you're encouraging the next Vishnu to be able to share the gospel. And we want you to be able to do that and to do it to the maximum. That's why we've got this matching challenge that's on right now for the next 10 minutes. Every person that gives, your number of Bibles will be matched. So someone gave earlier, you mentioned, Michael, $300. 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If you give $300 right now, that's going to magically become, not magically, but through this challenge, it will become 120 Bibles for those that are needing them. And we just want you to participate and maximize the opportunity to do good. You hear me talk about this a lot on the show. We have an opportunity to do good. We should do it. If we have an opportunity to do the maximum good, we absolutely should do it, because that is doing the most good that can be done in that moment. And this is a maximum good opportunity. Every Bible will be matched for any that you give in the next 10 minutes. 1-800-937-9673. 1-800-937-9673. 1-800-937-9673. Please go and be as generous as you can right now.
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17: 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I'm Rabbi Schneider. 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
19: Hello, friends. Do you want to hear an amazing fact? Imagine an animal alive today that was already walking the earth before the invention of electric lights, automobiles, the telephone, or even the American Civil War. Meet Jonathan, the famous Seychelles giant tortoise living on the remote island of St. Helena in the South Atlantic. No one knows his exact birthday, but it's fairly certain he was hatched around 1832. Jonathan has lived for nearly two centuries, making him, according to Guinness World Records, the oldest known living land animal on Earth. There's a photograph of Jonathan when he arrived in St. Helena in 1882, at which time he was believed to be about 53 years of age. That means Jonathan must have been born only 10 years after Napoleon Bonaparte died on St. Helena. During his extraordinary lifetime, nations have risen and fallen, two world wars have been fought, humans have gone from horse and carriage to landing on the moon in the digital age. Yet Jonathan's life remains remarkably simple. He spends his days slowly wandering the grounds of Plantation House, basking in the sunshine and enjoying leafy vegetables, carrots, and fruit. 193 years of age has dimmed his eyesight and his sense of smell a little. Nevertheless, his appetite and enduring vitality remain impressive. I guess there's something to be said for a vegetarian diet. Jonathan is a living reminder that God designed his creatures with longevity in mind. The Bible describes an even greater longevity awaiting God's redeemed people. Now, of course, eventually Jonathan, if the Lord tarries, he'll get old and he'll die. We did an amazing fact a few years ago about Harriet, the great tortoise, one of the tortoises that was at Australia Zoo that I think lived over 150 years. But it just makes you think, what would it be like to never have to think about death again? There's so much death and suffering in our world. And the Bible promises that there's a world coming where we will have eternity. One verse that pops into my mind I always like, it's in Isaiah 65, verse 22, where the prophet there says, "For as the days of a tree, so shall be the days of my people." I think there's another one, Pastor Ross, that is in Psalm 91, 16.
14: Well, let me get that one, Pastor Doug. I think I was supposed to read the one you just read.
19: Oh.
14: Psalms 91, verse 16.
19: I can read it.
14: You got it? Okay.
19: Yeah. "And God promises with long life I will satisfy him and show him my salvation." Now, not only does God promise people like Abraham, it says he died being old and full of days, and he gave long life to a number of the patriarchs. But Adam lived 930 years, and of course Methuselah 969 years, and for them, that was devastating news that they were only going to live 900 years. God is offering us eternal life. It's just hard for us to comprehend that.
14: We have a book that talks about the reward of the redeemed. It's Heaven Is It For Real? And this is a free gift to anyone who calls and asks. The number to call for that is 800-835-6747. You can call and ask for the book. It's called Heaven Is It For Real? You can also dial #250 on your smartphone and say Bible Answers Live. And then you can ask for it by name. Heaven Is It For Real? And if you have a Bible-related question, this is a live program. So we'd love to hear from you. The number here to the studio is 800-463-7297. That's 800 God Says. That'll bring your call here into the studio. And we have a few folks who are standing by with their Bible questions already. But before we begin, Pastor Doug, let's start with prayer. Dear Father, we are so grateful for this time to be able to open up your word and study. And we do look forward to that glorious reward that you have promised, eternal life for those who put their faith in you. So bless our time together this evening. Be with those who are listening and guide us into a clear understanding of Bible truth. In Jesus' name, amen.
19: Amen.
14: All right. Our first caller that we have is Jakin in Ohio. Jakin, welcome to Bible Answers Live.
19: Jakin, you're on the air.
20: Thank you for calling.
19: Hi. Thank you. Thanks for calling in.
20: So my question is, why did Moses and, sorry, I'm blanking on his name, Elijah go straight to heaven?
19: Yeah, well, Moses and Elijah were, Elijah did not die. He was what you would call translated, and Moses died, but, and the Lord buried him, but 3 days later, the Lord rose him. Now, the Bible does not tell us 3 days later, but the Bible does tell us in Jude verse 9 that he was resurrected. Then, of course, he appears to Jesus, so we know that he was raised. Moses represents those who are died that will be resurrected at the second coming, when the dead in Christ rise. Elijah represents those who are alive and remain when the Lord returns, and we are what they call translated. Paul says, in a moment, in the twinkling of an eye, this mortal will put on immortality. But one reason those two individuals had that experience is very few have walked as close to God as Moses and Elijah. They were on a first name basis with the Lord. God said to even Aaron and Miriam, I said, I talk to prophets and dreams and visions, but not like my friend Moses. I speak to face to face. And Elijah, God said, go here, go there, do this, do that. He prayed it would rain. He prayed it wouldn't rain. I mean, incredible. He prayed fire came down from heaven. And one represents the law and one represents the prophets. So they were both given the privilege of watching the birth of Jesus and the ministry of the Messiah that they had foretold.
14: You know, it's interesting, Pastor, like talking about Moses. Of course, we know Elijah was not the first translated, because you have Enoch before the flood. You have Elijah after the flood that was taken to heaven without seeing death. But Moses is the first person resurrected that you read about in the Bible. Mm-hmm. And here's a verse for that. Romans chapter 5, verse 14 says, but nevertheless, death reigned from Adam to Moses.
19: That's right.
14: So it's interesting that it says, right up to the time of Moses, no one had been resurrected before. And then you're reading Jude, who talks about Michael the archangel disputing with the devil over the body of Moses. So Moses is resurrected. And he's a type of those who will be resurrected when Jesus comes a second time.
19: Amen. Good answer.
14: We do have a book. It's called The Glorious Mount. And it talks about Moses and Elijah appearing with Jesus on the Mount of Transfiguration. It's a great Bible study. If you'd like to call and ask for that, the number is 800-835-6747. You can ask for the book. It's called The Glorious Mount. Or you can dial #250 on your smartphone. Just say Bible Answers Live and then ask for it by name. We have William in California. William, welcome to Bible Answers Live. You're on the air.
0: Oh, hi. Pastor, what's your name?
19: Well, Pastor Doug.
14: Pastor Ross.
19: I've got an honorary doctorate, but you can call me Pastor Doug's fine.
0: I thought it was like Pastor Doc. I knew it was a D somewhere. Anyway, my question is, in Galatians 3:10, it's emphasized that if you were to do the commandments of God, you are under a curse, and it's kind of like a negative overtone. But then in 5:19 through 21 of Galatians, the works of the flesh are kind of like, you know, you won't inherit the kingdom. That's not, I mean, like, why is it that to do good is a bad thing?
19: And right. Seems like a contradiction things, between the two.
0: Yeah, it doesn't make any sense. Like, how serious are people supposed to be if we get the mixed message?
19: All right, well, let me do my best to try and explain that. In Galatians, now Paul is writing to a church that they were starting to drift back into feeling like they were obligated to keep the ceremonial laws. And Paul said, we are not saved by keeping the laws. We're saved by faith. But God saved us from the curse of the law. Now, the curse of the law is a death. And for our listeners, let me read this to you. This is Galatians chapter 3, verse 10. For as many of you who are of the works of the law are under the curse, for it is written, Paul's quoting Moses, cursed is everyone who does not continue in all things that are written in the books of the law to do them. Well, we've all broken God's law. But no one is justified by the law in the sight of God is evident, for the just shall live by faith. He's quoting again from Hosea. And even where Abraham was counted righteous because of his faith. Reading verse 12 now, Galatians 3. Yet the law is not of faith, but the man who does them shall live by them. Christ has redeemed us from the curse of the law. Now, the curse of the law, the most cursed thing, is death. And it says, cursed is everyone who hangs on a tree. Jesus took the curse, the suffering and the death of disobedience. We are no longer under the death penalty. Do we still have an obligation to keep the law? Of course. That's why Paul says later in Galatians, do not do the works of the flesh, but follow the fruits of the spirit, love, joy, peace. And that's in Galatians chapter 5. But we have a book that you can maybe.
14: Yeah, I was just going to add a little more. As you mentioned, Pastor Doug, to the Galatian believers, just the context here, Paul is writing because they were Gentile Christians who became Christians. And then you have the Jews who converted or accepted Christ, and they were Christians. There were some of the Jews who were saying that the Gentile believers needed to follow the ceremonial laws that you read about in Moses. Mm-hmm. Otherwise, they couldn't be saved.
19: Yeah.
14: And Paul is saying, no, we're not talking about the ceremonial laws. Obviously, the Ten Commandments is binding on a Christian. But sacrifices and the feast days, the circumcision, and some of the other ceremonial laws that pointed forward to Christ, Paul says, you don't have to follow that anymore. And so that was the issue that he was addressing, not the Ten Commandments.
19: Right. Yeah, well said. Now, and we have a free booklet we'll be happy to send you, and it's called Does God's Grace Blot Out the Law? All you've got to do is call the number.
14: The number to call for that is 800-835-6747. Ask for the book Does God's Grace Blot Out the Law? You can dial #250 on your smartphone, say Bible Answers Live, and then ask for the book by name, and we'll be happy to send that to anyone who contacts us and ask for that. And friends, I hope you take advantage of this because there's a lot of great information in these free resources that we'll be happy to send to you. Next caller that we have is Larry in North Carolina. 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
21: My question is dealing with math.
2: So it's going to be a math question tonight.
19: All right.
2: If you look in Exodus 1 verse 5, it talks about, and what we're dealing with is how many of Jacob's descendants went to Egypt. In 1 verse 5, it says there were 70 persons, mm-hmm. for Joseph was already in Egypt. If you turn back to Genesis 46, verses 26 and 27, in 26 it says, besides Jacob's sons' wives, there were 66 persons in all. And in 27 it says, all the persons of the house of Jacob who went to Egypt were 70. Now, I can get from 66 to 70 by saying, okay, 67 was Jacob himself. 68 was Joseph, and 69 and 70 were Joseph's two sons.
19: Mm-hmm.
2: Am I correct in my reasoning so far?
19: Well, you've landed on a challenge in the Bible, because, and then if you go to, I don't want to make it even more confusing, but if you go to Acts chapter 7, verse 14, where Stephen
2: That's
19: is preaching.
2: That's where I'm going next.
19: That you're going there. Okay. That, there it says it's 75 people. Well, keep this in mind. One thing is they're wondering, do you count Tamar, who was the daughter-in-law, she was a Canaanite and never really married, and to Judah, and they not only had the brothers and their wives and direct children, they had a lot of servants that went along with them. So when it's talking about the number of persons, it's talking in part about the Israelites, and you find there's a little difference between the Septuagint, the Old Testament in Greek, and in the year, Pastor Ross is nodding. He knows what I'm talking about. Do you have any thoughts on that?
14: Yeah, I was just going to say the passage in Acts, Acts chapter 7, verse 14, it's actually been quoted there by Stephen from the Septuagint, which is the Greek translation
19: of
14: the Old Testament.
19: Yeah.
14: And that's where the difference is. So the Hebrew is 70, but the Greek translation is 75. So maybe they were including the broader family members or somebody else connected with it. But like you say, Pastor Dagg, it's one of those things. Of course, it doesn't change the essence of the message, but the numbers are just a little off between the two translations.
19: And then you've also got, was Joseph being counted as one that went down into Egypt?
14: Yeah,
19: so some are saying Joseph was already there and he had a wife and two sons. And so some say, well, when they got to Egypt, how many sons of Israel were there? Is it including Joseph, or is it the ones who are just coming? And I've heard all kinds of arguments.
14: Yeah, absolutely. And of course, we even do that now when we translate from one language to another language. We've got to be careful. Sometimes you can lose some of the finer points. And so that
19: could
14: be part of
19: it too. One more thought on that. And it's going to the question that, he's asking, and oh, I missed his name here.
14: Larry.
19: Larry, yeah. One place it'll talk about Jesse having eight sons. Another place it says that there are seven. And some people say, well, that's because maybe he had eight. One died in infancy and then, you know, the others lived to adulthood. And it talks about David and his seven brothers, or were there eight brothers? And so you'll see a little conflict there. And in reality, some people, if they lose a child when it's young, they don't know whether to include them or not. And so that may also have been what was going on here.
14: All right. Well, thank you. Good question. We got Wayne in Idaho. Wayne, welcome to Bible Answers Live. You're on the air.
21: Thank you, pastors. Appreciate your ministry here.
19: Thank you.
21: Someone asked me a question the other day, and I didn't have an answer. In Leviticus 4, well, with the sacrifices, I was under the impression the sacrifices were male, and they showed me Leviticus 4:32. And that talks about a female without blemish. And I'm wondering why a female is offered as a sacrifice.
19: Yeah, good question. And that it may have something to do with, of course, the whole ceremonial law is filled with symbolism. And you've got, of course, the male goat for the Passover, which is a type of Christ. But they also wanted women to know, of course, Eve was the first one tempted. And that the women are also covered by the blood of the lamb, and it may have something to do with that. I don't know, Pastor Ross, do you have a?
14: Yeah, it is interesting. If you go back and you go through all the various sacrifices, the burnt offerings were almost always male. But there were additional offerings. Sin offerings were also, but there were other offerings that could include female as well. So the distinction there is burnt offerings were almost always male. Sin offerings could be female, could be male. And then, of course, you had to do with, you could give a turtle dove if you didn't have a lamb or you didn't have an animal. So there were different forms. So, yeah.
19: And now Paul says actually that Adam and Eve both sinned, eating the forbidden fruit, but they sinned differently. It says the woman was deceived and Adam, he willingly chose. The serpent did not deceive Adam. Adam loved Eve so much, he was willing to share her fate. And so he took the plunge with her. But it doesn't say the serpent ever said a word to Adam. So the reasons that they were tempted was a little different. And so this may also just be some encouragement that the offerings are also to cover women as well as the men, even though so many of the sacrifices were the male.
14: And I think there was also a practical aspect of that, depending on how many sacrifices were being offered by the Israelites. You didn't want to offer all of your male sheep. You got to kind of balance it out a little bit. So I think there's a practical aspect of sacrifices back in those days.
19: Very good. And by the way, when you're talking cattle, I think most people know cattle don't breed like geese where you got one male and one female. Usually there's one male buck or bull that has a harem of cows or does. So you could dispense with a lot more steers and males than you could the females. You needed at least one breeding male goat or whatever. And so it was easier to offer the males and still maintain the herd.
14: The herds. All right. Very good. Well, thank you. We've got Jonathan in North Carolina. Jonathan, welcome to the program. You're on the air.
1: Hey guys. Thank you for taking my call and thank you for what you guys do.
19: Well, thank you. It's a privilege.
1: Thank you. And by the way, it's all right if you're not sure of the answer, because maybe it depends. And, but my question is about Ecclesiastes chapter 3, verse 7, a time to keep silent and a time to speak. Now, I understand the importance of witnessing and preaching to everyone everywhere as much as you can, like sports, neighborhood, libraries, prisons, supermarkets, churches, hospitals, internet, et cetera, et cetera. But what about at jobs, at 9-to-5 jobs while you're on the clock? Is it wise to keep silent there because maybe some coworkers don't like the gospel?
19: Well, of course, that's a great question. A lot of it's going to depend on the nature of your job. There are certain jobs where they're very restrictive about proselytizing while you work. Now, that changes, quite frankly, from one administration to another and from one state to another, depending on what the attitudes are. In Texas, you're probably not going to be brought to court if you talk to a coworker about God. There are some states like Connecticut or Maryland where they might prosecute for that because they're a little more atheistic and they don't want you to proselytize. And it also depends on, are you self-employed? You can say whatever you want, you know. So it depends on the company. And also, I think it depends on your tact. If someone asks you a question, you have every right to answer that question. And just in friendly conversation, you don't want to be distracting a person from their work while they're while you're preaching to them. Solomon has a lot to say. He wrote Ecclesiastes. He said a time to speak and a time to be silent. He also wrote Proverbs. He has a lot to say about speaking carefully. And if you look in Ecclesiastes chapter, I think it's chapter 7, said when you go to the house of God, be more prepared to hear than to offer the sacrifice of fools. And, you know, a fool is known through much speaking. So Solomon has a lot to say. He says, even a fool is counted wise when he holds his peace. So Solomon has a lot to say about, silence and listening, but you also, the Bible has a lot to say about speaking up and sharing your faith boldly.
14: You know, that's why we need to pray for guidance because, there's nothing wrong in asking the Holy Spirit to kind of guide you when to speak. Say something when not to say something. I'm looking at a verse here, John chapter 16, verse 12. Jesus said to his disciples, there are many things I have to say to you, but you cannot bear it now. So we've got to pray for wisdom. You don't want to say too much, but we want to say the right thing at the right time. And that's where we want to pray for the Holy Spirit to guide us. And he will. The Holy Spirit will impress us, say something to this person. And then based on their response, you give them what they need. And you kind of lead them along little by little, sharing truth as they can receive it.
19: Amen.
14: All right. Next caller that we have is Carl in Michigan. Carl, welcome to Bible Answers Live.
3: Good evening. Thank you for taking my call.
19: Yes, thank you.
3: My question is, why does God offer such a harsh penalty for, in Deuteronomy 25:11, to a woman, chop off her hand without pity?
19: Well, let's look at what he's talking about. And I know this might seem pretty severe. It's not the death penalty, but, and there's no record of anyone doing this, but it says if two men are in a fight, now it's kind of sensitive. If two men are in a fight and a wife draws near to rescue her husband from the hand of one attacking him and puts out her hand and seizes him by his private parts, then you will cut off her hand and you will not pity her. Well, for one thing, that's just saying that, you know, there's something that is called dirty fighting and are unfair, or hitting, even in boxing, they call it hitting below the belt is forbidden. And so, and the, I think the word that's used here is private parts. There's some things that are private. I think that some laws are given as a warning. There's no record of it ever being followed through. Now I'll give you one more. Bible says that if a mother and a father have a son that is lazy and a drunkard and will not respect them and curses them, they can bring them before the elders of the congregation and say, this our son is lazy and disrespects us and he doesn't work. And they said that the congregation will stone him. So there's no record of any parent ever bringing their child. My grandmother used to say, if I ever catch you stealing again, I'm taking you to the police station. And I don't know if it helped, but so I think this is a law just trying to emphasize, of course, you know, God means what he says, but there's no record of it ever being activated.
14: Yeah. I just to add maybe a little more on that, Pastor Doug, if you read the whole context here, God is giving some very practical counsel about weighing. You want to have honest weights when you're weighing things out. Your house needs to be neat and clean. And I mean, it goes through a whole list of different practical aspects. And I think this is just one of those practical aspects where God is saying, if there is a dispute and, you know, two men are fighting about it, they got to play fair. There's even rules in
19: a brawl,
14: in a fight. And, you know, of course, back in the old days, there was sort of, a certain degree of, if you have a dispute and you're going to deal with it, whatever that might be, there are certain rules that you needed to follow.
19: Yeah.
14: So maybe that has something to do with it.
19: I had to break up a fight once as a pastor where this drunken man was beating his wife. So it wasn't that hard to stop him because he was inebriated. But as soon as I got him in a headlock, his wife started hitting him. And then I had to stop her. And so those things happen in real life.
14: Okay. All right, next caller that we have, we've got, let's see, Alan in California. Alan, welcome to the program. Hi, Alan, you there?
4: Hey, yes, sir. Hello, gentlemen. Bakersfield calling.
19: Thank you.
4: My question is, I read Hebrews 11:6, and it clearly states that without faith, it's impossible to please God. And then when I read Matthew 17:20, it talks about with faith the size of the mustard seed, you can move mountains. And nothing is impossible for you. Now, is that pleasing to God? Does a crumb of faith, just a mustard seed-sized faith, is that all it takes to please God? Because he seems to be pretty pleased with that guy who can move mountains with just a mustard seed-sized faith.
19: Well, the fact that Jesus uses a seed is meaning that a seed is something that you plant and it grows. I think Jesus is saying if you plant your little seed of faith, it will grow and you can move mountains. So, one time a man came to Jesus and he said, Lord, if you can heal my son. And because the man said, if you can do anything, help us. And I think this is in Matthew chapter 9. It is. No, Mark chapter 9. And Jesus said, if you believe, all things are possible. And he said, Lord, I believe, but help my unbelief. He said, you know, I've got a little seed of faith. Well, Jesus healed his son. So he said, you know, I'm coming because I do have faith. That's why he's here. But I got to admit I'm struggling with unbelief. I think everybody struggles, especially when you're young in the faith. You've got to step out in faith and it'll grow. But you've got to have some faith. The thief dying on the cross said, Lord, remember me when you come into your kingdom. He was definitive. The other thief said, if you can save us, then save yourself and save us. He was not saved. He never got beyond if. So, you know, we can even come to the Lord and say, Lord, I have faith, but I also struggle with unbelief. That's a seed of faith, but that can grow if you nurture it.
14: And even some Gentiles, for example, the centurion who came to Jesus and said, his servant was sick and said, Lord, you don't even have to come to the house. Just speak the word. Mm-hmm. And Jesus turned to the crowd and he said, I haven't seen this kind of faith. No, not in Israel. Faith. So that's great faith. That's the kind of faith God wants us to have, but it might start small and then you nurture it and it'll grow bigger and bigger.
19: Yeah. You wonder how did, Elijah get enough faith to tell 400 prophets, all right, I'm going to pray and fire is going to come down from heaven. So he had walked with God a long time.

0: and mountains of bronze and chariots, four chariots and black horses and a different color horses. And so it's symbolic here in the passage, talking about, as Pastor Doug mentioned, the captivity, the 7 years of Babylonian captivity, the Jews are going to go to Babylon.
1: And just prior to this, it talks about a woman in the basket who is thrust down like lead, and she is wickedness. Mm-hmm. So he describes what that woman represents. And the two women carrying it off, because of the wickedness, they are spending time in captivity. So, yeah, Zechariah is one of the four apocalyptic prophets in the Bible. You've got Ezekiel, Daniel, Zechariah, and Revelation, where they use a lot of symbolism in their prophecies.
0: All right, next quote that we have is Liana in California. Liana, welcome to the program.
2: Good evening, pastors. I'm asking if you can guide me to a verse that could help me to feel less defeated. Every time I'm doing really good and I'm sharing Jesus with others and everything, and I just feel like I get knocked back down and I'm struggling again to get back up where I'm comfortable enough to share again.
1: Mm-hmm. Well, one thing that comes to mind is when the Bible says that a righteous man falls seven times and rises again. And then Jesus talks about Mary Magdalene, out of whom he cast seven devils. Not all at once. That means seven times she seemed to fall. And Jesus said to Peter, Satan's desired to have you, but I've prayed for you that your faith fail not. Don't give up. And when Peter took his eyes off Jesus and he started to sink, he turned back and he said, Lord, save me. Jesus picked him back up again. That illustrates that sometimes we take our eyes off Christ and we look at the dark waves. We look at the storm, and all of us do. And we've got to just redirect our attention back to Jesus, and he lifts us up. The Christian walk, you read the book Pilgrim's Progress, and he meets all kinds of challenges along the way. The slough of despond. But you get through it. You keep getting up. Don't get discouraged.
0: And Jesus knows, we do go through trials and difficulties. He tells us in Matthew chapter 11, that is beautiful words, come unto me, all you that labor and are heavy laden, and I will give you rest. Mm-hmm. And so that's a day-by-day experience. We might be overwhelmed by something. We can go to Jesus. We can lay it at his feet and say, Lord, please give me the strength I need to make it through. Give me wisdom to know what to do. And he will.
1: That's why we, in the Lord's Prayer, we say, give us this day our daily bread. And Paul said, I die daily. And Luke says, every day we lay down, pick up our cross, deny ourselves, and follow him. So, being a Christian it's not a sprint, as they say. It's a marathon. Every day you get up, and it's like farming. You start all over every day.
0: All right. Thank you, Liana. We've got Shirley in Texas. Shirley, welcome to Bible Answers Live. You're on the air.
3: Oh, thank you. My question is in reference to Matthew chapter 6, verse 1 and 2, about charity to the poor. Mm-hmm. I watch YouTube channels where they're feeding the homeless. And, of course, the more subscribers they get, the more money they get. Because they're being on YouTube recorded, is that going against what the Bible says?
1: Well, I wouldn't want to judge their motives. Jesus also says in his Sermon on the Mount, ask and you'll receive. So if someone has a charitable ministry, Amazing Facts exists solely upon the donations of viewers and people that read or listen. We don't spend a lot of time begging for money, but we do send out letters and give reports and hope people are moved to give. Because, you've got to ask and you'll receive. Paul did ask for the churches to make a donation. He talked about the Macedonians and others so they could take it to the famine in Jerusalem. So there's nothing wrong with asking. Jesus said, but when you give, don't blow the horn so that you're bragging about what you're doing and for pride's reason. And so, if they're blowing their horn for pride, well, that's wrong. But if they're making a practical need known, there's nothing wrong with that. People want to know if I'm giving, is the money going to a bona fide cause? Are they really spending it towards what I'm giving? Because there's a lot of ministries that are out there that are doing a lot more skimming than giving.
0: Mm. All right. Thank you. We've got Raquel in Florida. Raquel, what
1: is that? Rochelle.
0: Rochelle? I think my.
4: Okay, yes. Good evening, pastors.
1: Evening.
4: Yes. Thank you for taking my call. So I've been having a kind of confusing situation been going on. My pastor told me that it's okay that I confess my sins, but I shouldn't ask God for forgiveness because forgiveness was already given at the cross. So I should not be asking him to say, forgive me at all. When I mentioned the Lord's Prayer, he says that the Lord's Prayer is a conditional situation because it had to do with the other person, meaning that if I don't forgive them, that God won't forgive me. Can you clarify that for me? Because for all the years I've known, I've never heard that before.
1: Yeah, I have heard pastors say that, Rochelle, and I would respectfully, I have nothing against that particular pastor, but I'd respectfully disagree. I think that if we fall, we repent to the Lord. When Peter sinned with Bathsheba, I'm sorry, David rather, I'm getting my characters mixed up. When David sinned with Bathsheba, well, David had, I'm sure, asked forgiveness before, but he specifically asked forgiveness for that sin. And so when we sin against the Lord, it is always appropriate. So, you know, my wife and I get along because when I make a mistake, I have to confess and say, I'm sorry. I don't say, well, I told you I was sorry back when I married you the first time I made a mistake and that should cover everything. I think if you want an ongoing relationship with somebody that you keep short accounts, and if you fall, you apologize. If you make a mistake, you sin. Now, Jesus' one sacrifice, and this is where I think they get confused. Jesus' one sacrifice on the cross was adequate to cover all the sins. He suffered for all the sins that ever will be committed. But you still need to make a withdrawal on that account every time you sin and say, Lord, forgive me. And he will forgive you whenever we genuinely repent. But the Lord's Prayer is not something you're saying to your fellow believers. The Lord's Prayer is directed to the Father. So obviously, if it says forgive us our debts, it's ongoing, our daily bread.
0: Mm-hmm. And of course, forgiveness is a part of a restored relationship. Just as Pastor Doug mentioned, in our human relationships, if we do something to offend or hurt somebody else, the appropriate thing is to ask for forgiveness and say, I'm sorry. That helps to restore the relationship. Mm-hmm. And how important then is that same type of attitude when we come to the Lord in prayer and say, Lord, I am sorry. Please forgive me. It's very appropriate to do that.
1: Yep.
0: All right. Thank you. We got Mark in Texas. Mark, welcome to Bible Answers Live. You're on the air.
5: Hey, thanks for taking my call. I had a question about the prodigal son. I know it says he got his inheritance from his father and went out for a while and came back after he, you know, he was lost everything. Does scripture say anything where in scripture about how long he was out there? Like, was it most of his life or just a few short years or anything like that?
1: Well, he was gone. By the way, this is in Luke chapter 15, verse 11. It tells us that there he wasted his substance with riotous living. Now, he took an inheritance. This may have taken a while for him to burn through it all. And then a famine arose. That takes a while before famine develops. So it's a few years, you may. You know, the father's looking longingly down the road for his son. It may have been a few years. No specific time is given, but I'm sure it didn't happen over a weekend. So it, you know, at least several months were involved, and he burned through all the money and then ended up during a famine feeding pigs.
0: Mm-hmm. And of course, the Bible, that's a parable. So it's illustrating an important principle. However long it takes a person to realize they need of Christ, they need mm-hmm. of God, and to turn and come back. For some, they might realize that pretty quickly. They hit rock bottom fast. Others might be for years mm-hmm. before they come to that point of realizing they need. But we want to keep praying for them and sharing hope and encouragement.
1: Amen.
0: All right, we got Diane in Canada. Diane, welcome to Bible Answers Live.
6: Hi there. How are you?
1: We're doing good. Thank you. And your question?
6: Good. Thank you. Yes. So I heard that the high priest, when he went into the most holy place, had a rope or a cord tied to his ankle in case he died and he would need to be pulled out. But I can't find this in scripture.
1: It is not in scripture. And Pastor Ross, I don't know if he's looking on his computer. It may be in other Jewish writings like the Talmud or the what they call the Babylonian Talmud. So I think I have heard that many times. I have not laid my eyes on it. I've repeated it before because I thought I saw a reference. But it is not in the Bible. I can tell you that right now. So when Zechariah was struck blind, deaf, when the angel came and talked to him and said, you're going to have a son. And he doubted. And he said, because of that, you're not going to be speaking. It says the people were getting anxious outside, waiting, wondering what's taking him so long. And then he came out and his face was shining. He had just seen an angel. Doesn't say anything about they got ready to pull on the rope and drag him out. Did you find, Pastor Ross, is that mentioned anywhere in Hebrew literature?
0: Yeah, it's referring to the Mishnah.
1: Mishnah, okay, there it is.
0: As being a reference to it.
1: Yeah, so it is in some Hebrew tradition, and it may be true. It may be something that wasn't done every year. May it not have been done all through the time of the wilderness or some of the kings. But at some point, maybe after the Babylonian captivity, they thought, well, if the high priest has any sin and something happens, how are we going to get him out? We can't go in.
0: Yeah, actually, let me just correct that. It's not in the Mishnah. It's in something called the Zohar. Z-O-H-A-R, also part of Zohar. The Jewish writing from way back. So it's not in the Talmud, it's not in the Mishnah, it's not in the Bible, but they think it traces back, that tradition goes back to that other source.
1: And it makes sense, because if, heaven forbid, the high priest had a heart attack, no one was supposed to go into the holy place. Remember, Uzzah touched the ark and he died. So they probably thought, what do we do? And keep in mind, the priest also had bells around the bottom of his garment. So when the high priest, he had little bells and pomegranates, and pomegranates would hit the bells. As he's moving around doing his ministry, they could hear him. If everything went silent, they'd go, uh-oh. So how do we get him out? So it makes sense that they might have done something like that at some point, but it's not in the Bible.
0: All right, next caller that we have is Lamar in Florida. Lamar, welcome to the program.
7: Good evening, pastors, and thank you for your time and taking my question.
1: Thank you.
7: My question is this. All along we've heard that Jesus died for us. Recently, I have heard a pastor say that Jesus died as us, not for us. And it gave me some pause, and I wonder if that's biblically accurate.
1: Well, in the sense that Jesus experienced what we deserve, you could say, well, he died as a sinner would die. He experienced the second death. He experienced the suffering. But it could leave the wrong impression when you say he died as us, because he died much more than just as one person. He died for the sins of a whole race. So I wouldn't want to minimize it and say Jesus just died as Doug, but he died in my place. So, you know, when I see him hanging on the cross, I see him hanging there for me. But I know he's not just hanging there for me. He's hanging there for a lot of people I need to learn to love, because Jesus loves them. So I think it's important for us to keep the big picture that it is more than just one person.
0: Mm-hmm. All right. Next caller that we have is Chris in California. Chris, welcome to Bible Answers Live. You're on the air.
8: Thank you, pastors, for taking my call.
1: Yes, sir.
8: The question is, does God hear or listen to the prayers of people who do not believe in him?
1: So when you ask that now, are you asking, does God hear the prayers of people from other faiths? Because if someone doesn't believe there's a God, they probably wouldn't pray. So I think you're asking, like, you know, a Buddhist or Hindu or someone that maybe doesn't believe in Jesus, does God hear their prayers? Is that what you mean?
8: Well, yes, but also really, let's just say a person their whole life, they never believed in God, and now they're at the end of their rope, whatever, drugs, suicide, whatever, and they just end up getting on their knees and praying to God.
1: Oh, of course. Yeah. I think that Jesus is eager to hear the prayers of someone who converts or turns to him. All through the Bible, there's illustrations. You've got the thief who died on the cross next to Christ. He was a thief. One gospel says he was guilty of murder, at least an accessory to murder, and a thief. Sometimes he's called a malefactor, a robber. He turned to Jesus in the closing hours of his life, and Jesus said, because you've turned to me in faith, you will be with me in paradise. So I think that illustrates that, yes, God does hear the prayers of anyone who turns to him in sincerity. He longs, he's desperate for us to turn to him. He longs to save us.
0: All right.
1: Thank you.
0: LD in Tennessee. LD, welcome to the program.
9: Hi. Good evening, pastors. How are you?
1: Good evening. Doing well.
9: All right. Well, I have a question. It's in Daniel chapter 10. And Daniel, he sees a man as he describes him in verses 5 and 6, clothed with linen, mm-hmm. girded with fine gold. His body's like beryl. His face is like lightning. His eyes lamps of fire. So when I think about that, I'm thinking of that that's Jesus. Then Daniel falls down and he's without any strength. And then a hand touches him and he awakes. But then that same person who touches him begins to talk about Michael, which then says, oh, well, was that Jesus that he was first talking about? Or did another angel touch him? Did someone else come into the picture and then talk about Michael? That's my question.
1: It's a good question. And I'm going to let Pastor Ross answer it. But all I would say is there is a great similarity to the vision of Jesus you see in Revelation chapter 1. And this picture that Daniel sees is a lot of likeness. His voice is like the sound of many waters and so forth. But that's true. It then does transition into what appears to be an angel deciphering the vision, Pastor Ross.
0: Yeah, it's been understood as being two separate beings. The first being the description, if you're correct. It's the parallel between that and what you find in Revelation chapter 1, the description of Jesus is very similar. And then you also find in Revelation where Jesus lays his hand upon John, and John is also revived and given strength. And that's Revelation chapter 1, verse 17. Same thing happens here with Daniel, where, you know, a hand is laid upon him and he's strengthened. But he sees Jesus, and then there's also the other angel, Gabriel, that's talking. And then it talks about Michael, which is the prophetic name, of course, for Christ that comes to help. So it seemed as though that had happened. And then here they are meeting with Daniel, kind of explaining what's happening behind the scenes. So yes, the first part is Jesus, and the second part is a different angel, probably Gabriel, that seems to play a pretty important role in Daniel.
1: Mm-hmm. Yeah, at least in chapter 9, he says, I am Gabriel. Right. So that would make sense. Very good. And Pastor Ross has just finished a series of lessons on Daniel.
0: Yeah, you can go
1: to the Amazing
0: Facts. Yeah. They're available, yeah. The Amazing Facts store. All right, we've got Matt in Texas. Matt, welcome to Bible Answers Live.
10: Hey, pastors, how are y'all doing?
1: Doing great. Thank you. How are you?
10: It was good seeing y'all at the Amazing Disciples event.
1: Oh, good. Praise the Lord.
10: So I had a question. I was wondering, because I'm seeing what's happening in Europe and actually here in the United States now, and the Islamic movement and the Muslims are gaining a lot of power all over the world now. And I was just curious if the Bible talks about how that's going to be playing a part in Bible prophecy, like in Daniel and Revelation, or because I'm just seeing what's happening, you know, even mm-hmm. close to my own city.
1: Yeah.
10: Any thoughts on that?
1: Yeah, a lot of thoughts. Well, first of all, let me do a commercial. This February, Amazing Facts is having a special summit event called Christianity and Islam and Prophecy. And what's the date? You know that offhand?
0: It's February the 13th, I believe. Right?
1: Yeah. Oh, that's right. It's right during Valentine's Day.
0: Yeah, that weekend.
1: So get your girlfriend and your wife, and you can watch our Christianity and Islam and Prophecy in February. Or if you're in the area, you can come in person. We've got Tim Rosenberg is coming, and I'll be speaking on that. Pastor Ross will be speaking. Is Islam in prophecy? Absolutely. The two principal religions in the world today are Christianity, with its, you know, varied denominations. And you've got at least two main branches of Islam. And, most of the conflicts you're seeing in the world today can be traced to those religions. They trace all the way back to Abraham. And, there are places in the past we already know that you read in Revelation where Islam factored in a major way in some of the chapters of Revelation. So
0: that would be the fifth and the sixth trumpet.
1: Yeah.
0: And by the way, just to add to that, Pastor Dag, it's not just us that are saying that. The reformers, Martin Luther and others, they recognized in Revelation the fifth and the sixth trumpet as describing the rise of Islam and then the expansion of Islam under the Ottoman Empire. So mm-hmm. That's a whole deep study. But yeah, Islam is described in Bible prophecy.
1: Yeah. In fact, if it wasn't for the expansion of Islam on the east of the Roman Empire, the Protestant Reformation might not have been able to get the jump start they mm-hmm. needed, but the Catholics were so preoccupied trying to stave off the spread of Islam that while to the west of them, the Protestant movement exploded. Anyway, so yeah, there's several places, I think, in prophecy where they do play a role. And there are things happening in the world today, and I'm not going to say that I can decipher everything in the headlines in the light of prophecy, but I do believe that Islam plays a role both in the past and in the final events.
0: All right, very good. We've got time for maybe a few more. We've got Andre in Florida. Andre, welcome to the program.
11: Good evening. Hi, guys. How are you doing?
1: Good. Thank you for calling.
11: Thank you for all you do. My question is there a reason why pastors today would preach that Jesus can come literally tomorrow without everything being fulfilled that Jesus said would happen before his coming? So, an example is such as the implementation of the mark of the beast.
1: Yeah, that we know there are certain things. That's a good question. There are certain things that have to happen before Jesus comes that have not happened. For one thing, it says in Matthew 24:14, the gospel will be preached in all the world. That hasn't happened. Every preacher is a little different, so I don't want to say I'm speaking for all the preachers out there, but I know I have told people that Jesus could come for you as soon as you die, and you don't know what that means. Is your next conscious thought is the resurrection, even though that doesn't happen till the second coming. So for us to act like we have unlimited time, very few people think they're going to die tomorrow. Most people are taken by surprise. And so it's dangerous for us to put it off. But for Jesus coming for the whole world, a pastor shouldn't be saying Jesus could come for the whole world tomorrow when we know that there are major events of prophecy that haven't happened yet. That would not be accurate.
0: Mm-hmm. Absolutely. All right. Maybe one more here, Pastor Doug. Mark in California. Mark, we have about a minute.
12: It's a short one, so thank you for taking my call.
1: Sure.
12: My question is about Matthew 16, verse 19. I just wanted to better understand the text in general because I was a little lost with it.
1: All right. It says, and I'll give you the keys to the kingdom. And whatever you bind on earth, it'll be bound in heaven. And whatever you loose on earth, it'll be loosed in heaven. Those keys, and I believe it's also referencing a verse in the Old Testament where it says he'll have the keys of the son of David. And the keys will be on his shoulder. In sharing the gospel, you have the keys that set people free. In failing to do that, then people are still bound in their sins. And so it's not that religious leaders or the church says we choose eeny, meeny, miny, mo, who's going to be saved and lost because we've got the keys. In proclaiming the gospel, the keys of freedom are in the truth. And in our dispensing the truth, people are liberated. Anything you want to add to that?
0: Yeah, the verse you're referring to, Pastor Doug, is Isaiah 22:22. And it's also referenced in Revelation 3:7. And really, like you say, God has given us the key in proclaiming the gospel that brings everlasting life for those who receive it. And so it is an awesome responsibility and privilege to be able to share life with others by sharing Christ and the gospel.
1: Amen.
0: Well, Pastor Doug, we're going to try and answer a few of our email questions that have come in. So we got two here. What is the age of accountability? Is there any scripture for this?
1: You know, there's no specific verse that will say the age of accountability is 9 years old or 13 years old. You know, if a Jewish bar mitzvah might be 13. Christ went to the temple back in his day. A young man was considered to be a man or entering into adulthood when he was 12. That's when he made his first journey to the temple. They need to be old enough to understand the difference between right and wrong. If some young person comes to me and says, you know, I'd like to be baptized, of course, we always consult with the parents. And I want to know, do they have their own personal relationship with Jesus? And really, I heard a pastor say once, if they're old enough to be lost, they're old enough to be saved. Mm. So when they understand the fundamentals of the gospel and their conscience is mature enough to make those decisions, then, you know, that would be the age of accountability. And God knows the hearts, you know. There's some people, because of maybe they've got a mental challenge, they never grow up and they never reach that point.
0: All right, real quick, Pastor Doug, what's the difference between magic and miracles?
1: Well, you got diabolical magic that you should avoid. You got magicians at a birthday party, that's his tricks. And then you get the supernatural power of God in miracles. God bless, friends. We'll study next week.
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20: Welcome back. Hope you had a great weekend. Kevin McCullough, glad to have you with us. Wherever you may be, whatever you may be doing, always appreciate the fact that you carve out some time to spend it with us. Kevin McCullough, That Kevin Show, thatkevinshow.com for all things that we talk about, everything that we're associated with, everything that we do. It's the one place online you can go and get it all. And we do have a very important show coming up. We're going to talk about the news of the day, some of the news over the weekend. I've got a couple of other things that are on my mind that I've really been bothered by, so much so that I wrote an entire column about one of them. And one of them has to do with, I don't know, friends, if your pastor has done the same. My pastor a few weeks ago made mention that there are some polls that are showing that Gen Z in particular, young men and young women, are on a much more accelerated level attending church again for the first time in like three generations. At a higher level than almost any time in those past three generations. Men, young men, and by young, I'm saying like under 29 years of age, it's like 40%+ of young men are now saying that they're going to church at least once a month and that it's important. The women's number is up to 39%, both of which are just ginormously skyrocketed over where they've been over the last few years. And yet, even though Gallup and Barna, two separate organizations, kind of noted that growth, Time magazine felt it was important to take out a whole 2,000-word article to try to just poo-poo the whole thing. And they didn't really answer the data. They just kind of proof-texted what they wanted, and they got cranky responses from people that don't really want to see young people going to church. We'll break all this down, but it was an interesting weekend, and I'm grateful that you're with us. And I'm grateful to have Michael Woolworth back with us because, we are talking about, for the next few weeks, something that we started talking about in July, took a little bit of a break, and now we're back. But we're back with a vengeance, because in this show today, every Bible that gets sent through Bible League to people that need it is going to be matched by one special challenge. In this show today, every Bible we raise will be matched Bible for Bible, and I'm always excited if I get word like that. I just want us to maximize the good that can be done from it. But Michael Woolworth, welcome back. I know that it may seem weird to listeners, but we started this journey with you in July, and then I want to kind of like pull the curtain back and let people see. Bible League takes a couple of weeks at the end of their fiscal year, and you guys pray and you seek the Lord and you set goals and you say, at the end of August, which is the end of your fiscal year, where do you want us to go, Lord, this year? You kind of dedicate the whole year to Him. You kind of consecrate and say, we want our effort to be your effort, and we want to do the work that you call us to do. And then now it's the beginning of September, and now we reemerge with hopefully His leading and His plan all in place, and that's what you guys do. But that's why we take that little bit of a break, because Bible League is actually seeking God and saying, what would you have for us?
2: Yeah. Kevin, great to be with you today. You've been a great friend of Bible League for more than 20 years. I say this, you ask your listeners without any hesitation to be a part of what God is doing through the ministry of Bible League. This is now our 88th year of ministry, and I can't say enough about this listening family. You know, when we've come and we've shared what God is doing in His world, we said, look, our prayers are being answered, right? We pray the gospel would take grip all over the world, right? To the far reaches of the globe, it's happening. But it's not enough for us to celebrate that, right? We've got to meet the need for the Word of God, for believers that we know by name at Bible League. And again, Kevin, as I say, this is year 88 for Bible League. Right now, you know, as we speak, in a small village in Africa, there's a woman hearing about Jesus for the very first time through the ministry of Bible League. In a war-torn city in the Middle East, right, a father is finding peace through God's Word while wanting to, you know, raise his children to know and love Jesus. In Southeast Asia, there is, you know, a young student who's discovering God's plan for her life. It's a plan that's filled with what? Purpose and hope. And all of this is happening. Why? Because the joy that comes to a new believer, right? It's not confined to a border. It isn't stopped by a checkpoint. It doesn't need a passport, right? And again, since 1938, Bible League has been on a mission to engage people in the precious Word of God in every corner of the earth. You know, we've reached about 100 million people in that time, Kevin, about 100 million people reached with the gospel. We're on track this next fiscal year to reach, I should say, give out our 1 billionth Bible or biblical resource. But to break that down, we reach about 6,000 people every day with the gospel, and we're just getting started. But Kevin, let me make this clear. We could not do what we do without, of course, the grace of God leading us, taking that time to pray and praying for the direction that we want the Lord to provide, but really asking this listening family to be a part of this. And, you know, I can tell you, we set a goal. It's pretty good. It's a pretty ambitious goal. 10,800 waiting believers that we know by name at Bible League. As you say, we got a little bit of a jump on this in July. Did a little bit of a pause. We've come back to take care of the final 8,000. And again, how exciting. We've got this Bible for Bible match. Somebody that shares our excitement. They share the burden that we have to fill empty waiting hands. And Kevin, again, they want, regardless of size, during today's show, to match every single gift and put us at the finish line in the coming weeks.
20: So here's the phone number for people that would like to give, 1-800-937-9673. If it's easier for you to remember, 1-800-YES-WORD, that is the easier way to say the phone number, but the numbers are actually 1-800-937-9673. And if you'd prefer just to give online, if you're kind of antisocial, you don't want to talk to anybody, I get it. Sometimes I'm just busy and I don't want to do that either. But that's great. If you still want to give, just go to thatkevinshow.com, put that in your browser, click the banner at the top of the page. It'll take you through to the donation page. You can give your gift, be done less than 2 minutes. Easy peasy, back to work. And if you do it right now, every Bible you give will be matched, will be doubled. Bible for Bible, we're going to see how many Bibles we can raised this hour, and I hope that you will help us. 1-800-937-9673, 1-800-937-9673. Now, Michael, of course, if people have been listening, they know that you guys are operating all over the world, But there's nothing that really tells the Bible League story better than going to the places that you guys have done this at and see the real tangible results of what's come from because of it.
2: Yeah, I'm going to mention three people praying for Bibles here in a moment. But, you know, Kevin, just the practicality of having a Bible, right? You come to saving faith. You know there's a book that will tell you about the God who loves you, right? You know, I love Elizabeth Elliot, the late Elizabeth Elliot. She said, you know, life has an easy formula for the believer. She said, you look back and you thank God, right? And then she said, you look forward and you trust God. That's all you need to do, according to the late Elizabeth Elliot. And she said, you know, the will of God's not something you add to your life. It's the course you choose. And when you understand that, you're able to say things like, what? I will sacrifice immediate pleasure for greater rewards in the future. If all of this will bring honor to the Lord. But Kevin, again, we minister all over the world. We're here today to tell you the gospel that we pray would reach the far reaches of the globe. It's happening. It's happening in places like China, South Africa, and the Middle East. Three fellow believers right now praying for Bibles. Washi is in China. She's in her mid-30s. She and her husband are rice paddy farmers. They have two children. They want to raise them to know and love Jesus in a country that is very antagonistic toward the gospel. Again, Washi is praying for a Bible. Mabel is in her 20s. She's in South Africa. They're in the the continent where Christianity is growing in the greatest numbers in the world. She became a believer after her husband was killed by terrorists in that country, right? She's praying today for a Sangha language Bible. And then Babar is in the Middle East. He's in his 30s. He's among thousands of former Muslims who are now following Christ. And again, as I think about, God's will, Elizabeth Elliot, look forward, trust God, right? Proverbs 31 says what? Speak up for those who have no voice. Stand up for those with no rights. Defend the poor and the needy, especially those in the household of faith. Kevin, that's why we've come together to do this kingdom work. There's not only an incredible need for God's word, but there is an army mobilized today through that Kevin show. And we want to, tap into that and get as close as we can to this goal as quickly as we can. It happens at $5 a Bible.
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22: 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So I hope you will consider coming. All the information you require, you can find at deeperfaithcruise.com. And I hope to see you there.
20: 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It's That Kevin Show, thatkevinshow.com for all things related. And we want you to know that your dollars right now, every gift given towards getting Bibles into the hands of people that need them, every single gift, every single Bible is going to be doubled if you give it this hour. So it's, now's not the time to wait and deliberate. Now's the time to give and activate the maximum good that can be done. Michael Woolworth is back with us. And Michael, the truth is, you look at some of the places on earth and you go, it's really hard to see Christianity ever growing there. And I don't know of a harder place than the Middle East. The Middle East, at times can just seem very, very spiritually dark.
2: Yeah. And as we take you to the Middle East, let me say thanks to Anthony of Sun City, West Arizona. He said, I'm in at 20 Bibles. Mabel of Brooklyn, New York said, Kevin, Michael, count me in at 10 Bibles. And then Robert of Peoria, Arizona said, I'm in a gift of 30 Bibles today. And Kevin, we're closing in on 2000 Bibles. That's really the next hurdle we need to clear en route to, again, just north of 10,000 believers that we know by name at Bibley. We want to provide them with the precious word of God. Again, it happens with every call and with every click today. You know, Kevin, as I come to the Middle East, you know, I've been there quite a few times. I don't pretend to be, you know, a political scientist who understands all the geopolitical issues that face that part of the world. I know there's been, what, thousands of years of conflict. There's been pain, suffering, loss so much that's really unsettled there. I know our eyes are on that part of the world with the country of Iran right now. But my colleague is on, talks about what Christians are up against. You know, when you leave the grips of Sunni Islam, you become a believer, you really have a target on your back. You will often be labeled an infidel, hated simply because you believe Jesus is the way, the truth, and the life. And he said, my colleague is on, says, you know, Christians hear things that you and I can only fear hearing, but they're hearing these in the Middle East.
23: He was in Syria, and his Muslim background. They start coming to the church, and all of these families, they are baptized, father, mother, and three sons. They are converted, and they are baptized to obedience the word. It became very hard to them to attend the church because many people came to them and threatened, if you go to church again, we will kill you. If you said I'm Christian, we will kill you.
2: Wow. Yeah, Syrian refugees, Kevin. These people had left a refugee camp there, had acclimated to the community. There was a small church that helped lead them to Christ, is helping them become part of the community there where they're at. But again, Yazan says that they're hearing things that most of us can only fear or dream about, right? If you continue to identify as a believer, we will kill you. Again, that's what Christians are up against. And then he has another clip here if you want to share this, talking about a pastor who in broad daylight was kidnapped, held ransom, tortured, again, simply because he bears the name of Jesus.
23: I met a pastor. He was kidnapped and threatened to be killed. His freedom was as easy as for him not to confess that he's follow Christ. Of course, he chose not to, and he was abused as a result. This is what happened through the last 6, 7, 8 years in the region.
2: Yeah, Christians, again, being held for ransom when that couldn't be paid. He didn't give all the details there, Kevin, but, you know, the deacon that was with him, they actually murdered the deacon. They held this man ransom. When they found out the ransom couldn't be paid, they eventually let this pastor go. But again, this is what Christians are up against. But as Yazan said, this pastor was not an issue. He was willing to suffer. He would not betray his Lord. And because of this, again, he's paid this incredible price. Christians are willing to take to heart the words of Jesus in Matthew 5. He says, I tell you, love your enemies, pray for those who persecute you. And a couple of those praying for Bibles right now that are part of this pastor's congregation. Yusuf is in his 30s, was beaten by Sunni Muslim extremists after coming to Christ by that pastor. He's married to Miriam. They have 2 children. They are praying for an Arabic language Bible to lead their family in the ways of the Lord. Khalil is a bivocational pastor. He's a store owner. A lot of these pastors their congregations can't support them. So they'll be employees. They might own a business. Khalil has a business selling coffee, tea, and produce there in the Middle East. He has a church of about 200 people. Most recently, Kevin was leading a Bible study from Bible League in the Arabic language. He's seen 40 Sunni Muslims become believers praying for Bibles in the Arabic language. And as I said before, I don't come with all the issues to the geopolitical issues that face that part of the world. But as we see the hope of the gospel applied to even difficult places like the Middle East, Kevin, we see lives truly transformed by the gospel.
20: And it's something that we want to be part of, friends. If the Lord is already working in that way, in that region, and you can, I keep using this expression, but if you can throw gas on the fire, why wouldn't you? Why wouldn't you want to accelerate what God is doing? Be in alignment with where he's already at work and just give everything you can to see that grow and to multiply. And that's what a Bible given to these people in these situations will actually accomplish. And you've got, you know, just in that situation, you've got people praying for Arabic Bibles. Well, the Bible League can produce them. The Bible League can get them to them. And the Bible League can supply them in a place that's otherwise very hard for them to get their hands on them at all. 1-800-937-9673. 1-800-937-9673. You can also give online at thatkevinshow.com. thatkevinshow.com. 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But, either way, you give online or make the phone call. It shouldn't take more than about a couple of minutes. And then, if you do it right now, that match is in effect. We, every Bible that's committed to this hour, on by phone or by online, will be doubled Bible for Bible, and we need your help to maximize the good that can bring about. 1-800-937-9673. And Michael, you mentioned having been there in the Middle East several times. We know this from watching the stuff on our television set. It's a tumultuous time, and people have to be asking the big questions. Who is God? Why did he make me? Why am I here? What is my purpose in being here? And nothing else answers those questions better than God's word.
2: Well, you know, I was with a pastor for a couple of weeks. You know, he took me around. We visited with, I call them heroes of the faith. These were evangelists. They were pastors. Some of these had actually relocated to where we were from different countries there in the Middle East, specifically to see, again, the gospel reaching people, then to see them discipled in the faith. You know, I said, I'm getting ready to go back to the States. I said, what is it here? We see the gospel going forth. What is it? He said, Michael, he said, Christians here, they take it personally. They lived so many years of their life in the grip of spiritual darkness. You know, in their scheme of things, Allah only demanded. But as they look at the hope of the gospel, they see Jesus laying down his life for his own. He said, it's like the spoils of the war when a general will go back into his country, you know, the big city where he's come from, right? With the spoils of war, The people will cheer for him. He said, what it is over here, the spoils of war, it's what? It's souls. It's precious souls who have been rescued from the grips of false religion, brought into the kingdom of light. And he said, we get to be a part of that. He said, the Christians in your part of the world, Michael, they get to be a part of this. And I said, you don't look at this like the fat and sassy church in America. He said, no. He said, you've been given something very special there, and that is a disposable income. He said, after you pay your bills in America, a lot of Christians have the ability to spend it, to save it, or invest it in kingdom purposes. And Kevin, with tears in his eyes, he expressed how appreciative he was of all the gifts that have been given over the years, right? He said, the Christians we're talking about, they're not praying for our pity or for our protections. They're praying for what? The precious word of God.
20: 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But again, if you call right now for the next 10 minutes, every Bible we raise is going to be matched Bible for Bible. So it's vital that you go and participate and act on this now. If it's easier to remember, just use this acrostic 1-800-YES-WORD. 1-800-YES-WORD will dial the same numbers for you as 1-800-937-9673. But if you do that this hour, in the next few minutes, because the hour is getting shorter as we go along, you will have your gift doubled, Bible for Bible. The exact number of Bibles you're sending, someone will send to match you, and we are grateful for that generosity. We do not want to stunt that generosity, so we want to activate it, but we also don't want to call it for one thing less than it should be. 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
2: 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Counselors deal especially with personal problems that often underlie the homeless condition. The thrust is toward a change of direction and a fresh start in life. A spiritual transformation, if you will, which is what this program celebrates. Now for broadcast around the earth, here is episode number 3950 in the series Unshackled, the program that makes you face yourself and think. She grew up in a troubled home at a time when nobody understood or even acknowledged the exact struggle her mother faced. Would it be her downfall or a doorway? Find out now in this true story of a woman we're calling Nikki, right now on Unshackled.
3: I was almost 3 years old the first time I died. I was trying to unplug the radios I could plug in the Christmas lights. When the plug wouldn't come out, I used my teeth. Somehow, I knocked a potted plant and a large stereo speaker down. I'm not even sure which one landed on me. When Mom found me, I wasn't breathing. She threw me in the car and started off for the hospital. Halfway there, I woke up and started screaming.
4: Well, Miss Elson, it seems she's going to be okay. Her breathing is normal and her blood pressure is where we'd like to see it.
5: Her face? Will that hole in her mouth heal?
4: It will, but I need you to take this plastic mold with you and have her keep it in her mouth while she sleeps. That'll keep her cheek from growing back together as it heals.
5: She's gonna love that.
4: It's either that, or she'll have a visible scar on her face.
3: Being only 2 years old, I didn't keep the appliance in my mouth, and the wound fused together the first night. I grew up in Minnesota. In Brainerd. When I was 4 and a half, my sister Rachel was born. I wasn't aware of my mom's struggles, though I did hear the word crazy a lot. When I was in first grade, Mom and Dad divorced, and my mom moved out. The next year, she moved out of the state, and it was just Dad, Rachel, and I.
6: Your mom's moved out of the state. I don't know where she went.
7: Can Rachel and I go visit her?
6: Are you listening? I don't even know where she is at this point.
7: I want Mommy.
6: Look, you two just... play. I'm going in the garage for a while. I need some time alone.
7: Are you gonna smoke again, Daddy? Mrs. Patterson says it's bad for you.
6: Yeah, maybe your teacher can get through the day without smoking. I can't.
7: Are you okay, Dad? Your driving is kind of scaring me.
6: I'm fine. I just have a bit of a headache.
7: We don't need to go to church, Dad. I know you were up late last night.
6: If we don't show up, I'll never hear the end of it from your grandma and grandpa. And you don't need to be telling him how late I was up last night.
7: I like church.
6: Oh, yeah?
7: I like talking to God. Sometimes when I talk to him, I just start making noises. I can't help it.
6: You don't need to be telling them about that either.
3: Dad was drinking more and more since he and Mom divorced. He was even taking some drugs, smoking dope, and using meth. Before too long, things were getting worse, especially when he would try to detox himself.
7: Nikki, are you making us dinner again?
8: Dad in here. I kind of have to.
7: Can we have honey sandwiches again?
8: Yeah, the bread don't look bad. We need to have Dad get us some new bread after this, though.
7: Okay.
8: Oh, no.
7: What's wrong?
8: There's only enough honey for one sandwich. You want to split a mayonnaise sandwich, too?
7: Do I like them?
8: Not really much of a choice.
7: Oh, okay.
3: Rachel and I did all our own laundry and kept the house in decent shape. Dad was out a lot, and when he was home, we spent a lot of time arguing. Almost every weekend, we had his friends over for parties. As Rachel and I got a few years older, we got to be bartenders.
2: I like the way you mix your drinks, little girl. You make them strong. Is that your tip jar?
7: Yes, sir.
2: Okay, hang on.

0: I think I have a 10 here somewhere.
1: I'm saving up for some new sneakers. Oops, I filled it too high.
0: No, I don't mind.
1: I'll just take a sip out of the glass.
0: Atta girl. Look, I found a 20.
1: Wow, thank you.
2: You get yourself those shoes, little girl.
3: We were either alone or surrounded by drunks and dopers. They were just a regular fixture in our lives. I learned at an early age to step over their passed out bodies in our home.
1: When is Dad coming home?
4: I hope he never comes home.
1: Why is Dad so mean, Nikki?
4: Sometimes I get so angry. Does Dad ever touch you?
1: He grabs my arm sometimes. See this bruise?
4: Yeah. But does he touch you any other ways, Rachel?
1: No, he just yells a lot.
4: I wish he just yelled at me.
3: There were all kinds of abuse in that house. Mental, physical, and spiritual. Dad was high, or drunk, or just angry. I tried as hard as I could to keep Rachel from being alone with him. I loved her a lot, but I also resented her, as I didn't think Dad abused her like he did me. Every now and then, I took it out on her. It was like I blacked out, and while I was out of my head, I just beat her up. When I was in the fourth grade, my dad called us into the living room.
5: I got a letter from your mother.
1: From Mom?
4: What does she say?
5: Not much. She lives in Ohio and she got married again. Oh, and you have a baby sister. Now, leave me alone. I got things to do.
1: I don't even remember Mom. Dad says she gave you that scar on your face.
4: Mom didn't do that. I almost wish she did.
1: Why are you mad, Nikki?
4: Mom left us and has a whole new family. You don't understand because Dad doesn't mess with you like he does me. I can't wait to get out of here. Tell you what, and you better not tell anybody this.
1: I won't.
4: I promise myself I'm gonna be pregnant by the time I'm 17. That's how I'm getting out of here. And I promise, in front of God, when I'm pregnant, I'm gonna quit drinking and doing drugs.
1: I don't want you to leave me alone, Nikki.
3: I truly couldn't wait to get away from my dad, but I didn't want to leave Rachel with him. Then, on the last day of fifth grade, Dad told Rachel and me that we were going to spend the summer with our mother in Ohio. We were so happy, and to ours and Dad's surprise, it went really well. We played with our baby sister, Ruthie, and Mom seemed to be doing great. We couldn't understand why Dad was so bitter with her. When we went back the next summer, we found out what he was talking about.
4: Mom? Mama? Can you even hear us?
1: Mommy? Talk to us, Mommy. What's wrong with her, Nikki? What's she staring at?
4: I don't know, Rachel.
3: Mom just sat and stared into space, talking to people that weren't there. Rachel and I took care of little Ruthie. She even slept in bed with me while Rachel had her own bed in our room. Rachel and I spent some time with our Aunt Jana, who lived nearby. She told us that Mom was off her meds, which is why she sometimes looked like a zombie. We liked Aunt Jana okay, but she liked to talk about death and spiritualism. She even did palm readings on us, which was kind of weird. Soon after that, I started seeing weird stuff. Dark cloud-like images with horrible faces.
4: Rachel, is that you? Rachel! Stop it! You're gonna wake Ruthie up. I can't believe she's still asleep. Rachel? What's going on? Rachel, wake up!
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3: Rachel and Ruthie slept through the whole experience. It was a good thing, too. I was scared to death. While the bed was shaking, I saw a dark figure standing over my bed. The next morning, I said something to my mom about it, and she told me she'd heard it, but had no idea where it was coming from. That's when I started getting interested in spiritualism and other wacky stuff. I spent the next school year learning what I could before I went to visit my mom in Ohio again. Once we got there, our mom took us to visit our Aunt Jana, who had moved two states away.
7: Your mom isn't doing so well. Nikki, you need to get her and your sisters back to Ohio.
1: What's wrong with her?
7: Well, you probably know she isn't right in the head.
1: Sometimes she's fine.
7: Nikki, your mom is a paranoid schizophrenic.
1: What do you mean?
7: In your mom's case, it means she can't always tell what's real and what isn't. She hears voices talk to her and tell her to do things. Are you okay? You look mad.
1: She's been like this for a long time. Why didn't anyone say something? All I ever heard was that she was crazy.
7: It's not nice to talk about, Nikki.
1: Yeah? It's even not nicer to not talk about.
3: As surprised as I was to find out about my mom, I was more surprised that I had to get us back to Ohio. As if everything was all right and I knew how to do it. I wasn't even old enough to drive yet. The trip started okay, but somewhere along the way, Mom switched off.
1: Mom, what is the matter with you? You've been driving around the gas station for 4 hours now. We need something to eat. Mom! Mom, snap out of it!
8: What's the matter with Mom?
1: It's gonna be okay, Rachel. Just take care of Ruthie.
8: But what's wrong?
1: God, why don't you help us? You can see she ain't right.
8: Who are you talking to, Nikki?
1: I'm talking to God, but he ain't listening.
9: Wow, Nikki, that's scary. What happened?
1: It was really weird stuff. After I started yelling at God, I looked in this coin purse that was sitting on the seat. I looked in the thing 100 times, and there was never anything in it.
9: Yeah?
1: But when I felt like God was telling me to look again, there was a $10 bill in it.
9: For real? And it wasn't there before?
1: I would have sworn there was nothing in there. All of a sudden, $10.
9: What did your mom do?
1: She snapped out of her spell, and we made it to a hotel.
9: Sounds like God answered your prayer.
1: I figured you'd say that.
9: I believe in prayer.
1: Well, it worked out. When everyone else went swimming, I tried to call my dad. My grandma Rose answered and figured out where we were, so my dad could come and get us.
9: I'll tell ya, it'll be nice to have you here for the summer for once. I've wanted to ask you to come to camp with me, but you've been in Ohio every year.
1: Summer camp? That sounds fun.
9: Talk to your dad. It's through the church. It'd be super fun to have you come with me.
3: My dad let me go to camp with my friend Stephanie. He probably figured it would score points with his parents. Truth is, I had a lot of fun. We played games and did all the typical camp stuff. On the last night, they had a revival. It was so different from anything I was used to, but I knew those people wanted to see me come to God. Something in me knew I needed it too. I started to cry and just couldn't stop. It was like I started feeling all the hate and anger that had been building up in me for years, with my mom, with my dad, and all the people that had kept the truth from me for so long. I was still feeling crummy when we got back to Brainerd and Stephanie's church.
10: Stephanie wanted me to talk to you and see if you were okay.
1: I don't know what's going on. This has been a great week, but now I gotta go home.
10: Do you not like your home?
1: I don't know if I can face my dad and my life. That time at camp was so nice.
10: Probably because we focused so much on Jesus and how he can change a person. Do you want to be changed?
1: What do you mean?
10: You could ask Jesus into your heart, and he will help you.
1: I do need help. The girl that left here last week probably can't face what's waiting at home. It's too much. Yeah. I think I need to change. I need Jesus to help me.
10: All you need to do is tell him that you're a sinner and ask him to help you. Ask him to make you into the person he wants you to be. He's not going to make your life perfect, because we live in a broken world. But he'll save your soul, never leave you, and take you to heaven someday. Do you want to pray with me?
3: As I prayed, I felt a deep, dark, heavy burden being drained from me, from the top to the bottom. I got so weak I couldn't lift my arms. I felt the Holy Spirit start at the top of my head and move down to my toes.
5: Well, look who's home from Bible camp. How was it?
1: Amazing. I had so much fun, and I found Jesus.
5: Found Jesus? What does that mean?
1: It means I'm a Christian now.
5: You weren't a Christian before?
1: Jesus lives in my heart now, Dad.
5: Oh, man. You're one of those born-againers, aren't you?
1: I'm a Christian now. I'm able to forgive you and Mom and all the others that treated me bad.
5: Oh, yeah? I don't remember asking for your forgiveness.
3: Dad didn't like the change he saw in me. He grounded me from hanging out with Stephanie and going to church. One nice thing happened at this time. My grandma Midge was able to convince my dad to let me get cosmetic surgery to reduce the scarring on my face. That was good, but without the church, Stephanie's influences, and regular sermons and doses of God's word, it wasn't long before I was back into my old habits. Drinking, drugs, and skipping school was almost a daily activity.
5: Great. Just great.
1: I'm sorry. I didn't plan for this to happen.
5: You got kicked out of school, Nikki. This is a big deal.
1: I know.
5: I did dumb stuff when I was in school, too. But I never got caught.
1: Never?
5: And don't think I don't know what you've been doing with those boys.
1: I'm almost 16.
5: Exactly. Quit acting like you're 21. You still live in my house. You can obey my rules.
1: You've never given me any rules.
5: I thought it was the worst thing that could happen when you came back from that church camp, all religious, telling me what to do and what not to do. This is better. Now we can get along and get high together.
1: Then be glad I'm not acting all religious anymore.
5: Oh, I am. I really am.
3: Nobody would have thought I was any kind of Christian at that point. I was living for me and all the fun I could have. That changed when I got into a four-wheeler accident. I died 2 times before making it to the hospital and ended up with a head injury that seriously messed up my memory. I hallucinated so much that sometimes I didn't know if what I was experiencing was real or not. As time went on, I got better and better. However, that put an end to my need for doing dangerous things.
9: Are you sure you don't want to come to church with me, Nikki?
1: I'd be okay with it, but my dad still doesn't want me to. I don't want to say anything to him, but...
9: What is it?
1: I'm afraid to die, Steph. I mean, I don't even want to smoke a cigarette if there's nobody around. You know, in case I start choking or something.
9: But if you really trusted in Jesus, you don't need to be afraid.
3: I may have trusted Jesus at that camp, but I was still living a pretty sinful life. I was dating a guy named Sean, and while I was still only 16, I got pregnant.
11: Remember when we were younger? You said you wanted to be pregnant before you were 17?
1: I guess I accomplished that.
11: You said you would give up drinking and drugs, too.
1: I did say that, Rachel. And I meant it.
11: Maybe I ought to hold you to that.
3: I did keep that promise. Sean and I had our baby girl and got married, even though I was only 17 and he was 18. We made a ton of mistakes. Sean had anger issues, and I was in need of constant control. Still, God had a plan for us.
12: Are you serious?
1: Yes.
12: You want us to adopt your sister?
1: We need to get her away from my dad. He is hurting her too.
12: We just became adults and have a baby. Who are we going to take care of a 12-year-old?
1: You would rather she stayed with my dad?
12: No, I think it's a good idea to get her away from your dad, but you gotta be real, girl.
1: Why can't you just get on board with this? It's like you don't care about her or me at all. I don't know what I'm doing.
12: Because I don't see how we can make this work. I'd love to hop on a plane and go to Bora Bora, but I don't know how to do that either. Doesn't mean you need to divorce me.
13: This is important to me.
12: Okay, fine. I'll see what we can do.
3: We started talking to a lawyer, making plans to adopt Rachel. Somehow, my dad found out about it, and all of a sudden, there were people watching us, even stalking us. My dad seemed to know everyone in town, and even had friends in the police department. Staying in Brainerd wasn't going to work for us anymore, so we rented a place in another town and moved in the middle of the night. When I was 19, I gave birth to our second daughter.
9: She's so pretty, Nikki. Yeah, you're going to look just like your mama.
3: Not at the rate we're going. Sean hasn't been able to keep a job. I'm way behind on her bills.
9: I had no idea. Why didn't you reach out to me?
3: Come on, Steph. I don't want to bother you with our problems.
9: Have you bothered God with your problems? You know he wants you to talk to him.
3: Me and God have been quits for a while now. He doesn't want to hear my problems either.
9: You may be quits with God, but I don't think he's quits with you.
3: After I talked to Stephanie, random people started showing up at her house, delivering groceries, dropping off cards, diapers, and even job offers. Steph and her dad came over with food and fixed her plumbing, which had not been working. I had no idea people did things like that. That's not how things happened in my life, and it made us feel pretty scummy. Like we didn't deserve anyone's charity. And in truth, we didn't. So when we were invited to Steph's church to see a play called Heaven's Gates and Hell's Flames, we didn't think we could turn it down. Good thing, too. You're so quiet. What are you thinking about, Sean?
12: I don't quite know how to say it.
3: Is it about the play? Did it start you thinking?
12: Yeah. When they asked people if they wanted to receive Christ, I wanted to go forward, but instead I said that prayer where I was sitting.
3: You did? For real?
12: I know this isn't all new to you, but I know God saved me as I was sitting there. I know there's something different about me now.
3: That's great. I'm really happy to hear that. Because...
12: What's going on?
3: I've decided to recommit my life tonight, too. All the anger and bitterness I've had, I can't hang on to that. It's hurting me, and I don't want that.
12: I had no idea how you were gonna respond.
3: I'm with you, Sean. 100%. And I think we need to give our marriage over to God as well. We need to make him first.
12: Is there a problem?
3: The problem is we weren't putting God first. I wasn't even putting you first. It was all about me. I'd like us to try to make our marriage about God. Let him lead us.
12: Well, I can't say I've been doing a great job, so letting him be the boss sounds great to me.
3: Things began to change for us. It wasn't always perfect, but we were on a path that worked for us. There was just one thing I needed to do.
5: Nick? Oh my. Nick? It has been a while.
3: Hi, Daddy. I wanted to see you, and I'm gonna need you to listen to me for a bit so I can get this all out.
5: Okay. Real good. Come in.
3: I know I've told you this in the past, but I'm a Christian now, for real. And this time I'm letting God take control of my life.
5: Uh-huh.
3: I came here today to see you and tell you about the forgiveness I feel because of Jesus. You can know that feeling too.
5: I don't know, Nick. I don't know that I can be forgiven.
3: You can, Dad. I know you can, because I forgive you. My dad made a profession of faith, and he truly became a great dad. Unfortunately, he couldn't win all his struggles and passed away from a drug overdose a few years later. Mom lost her mental health battle, but that's no reason to think God doesn't love us and that he hasn't saved us. My life was messed up from an early age, and I only made it worse. But because of people praying for me and showing the love of God, Christ was able to help me turn my life around. If the Son, therefore, shall make you free, ye shall be free indeed.
6: Nikki and Sean have been married for over 30 years and continue living with God at the center of their marriage. 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So we're now producing an exciting new children's show called The Clue Crew. This is a family-friendly adventure series where there's always a biblical lesson to be learned and a mystery to be solved. 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This program will feature the very words of Billy Sunday, Charles Spurgeon, Dwight L. Moody, and many more, all dramatized and delivered by our very own Unshackled actors. And then there's our daily devotionals. 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This is program number 3950, heard in the true story of Nikki were Angela Morris, Sherilyn Galimo, Ed DiZzolo, Nicole Scimeca, Larissa Julianis, and Michael Wallner. Original music, Don Badorf. 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Script, Darby Kern. 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
18: We got breaking news. Congressman introduces articles of impeachment against President Trump.
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18: It's 2020 all over again, folks. That's right. Well, hopefully not. 2020, it went kind of south. It's not 2020 all over again. I'm Logan Seculo. Will Haynes in studio. Mike Pompeo is joining us a little bit later. And the breaking news today is, yes, many, 26 articles of impeachment have been filed against President Trump. We'll break down what those are. Also, what it looks like, what the reality is of the situation, and what the reality of that situation is heading into a midterm election in a few months. What it could actually mean if Republicans lose control of the House, lose control of the Senate. What could happen? Best and worst case scenarios, if you will. We're going to break that all down coming in and go through these sort of vague 26 articles of impeachment, but maybe we can ask Will. Will, how did we get here?
20: Well, this is Congressman Steve Cohen of the Tennessee's 9th Congressional District, which is soon to be no more. He will be losing his seat in Congress because of redistricting in the state. He was the Democrat that was the congressman for the Memphis area of Tennessee, a long-time congressman. But here's a quote from his statement. This is after introducing these 26 articles of impeachment. He said, "Trump is clearly the most impeachable president our country has ever endured." That is great line. Because
18: the most impeachable.
20: It's like, what kind of scale do you have of, like, this guy not as impeachable? Like, George Washington, not as impeachable. Most impeachable.
18: Yeah, I like that they're even thinking about that.
20: Yeah,
18: even
20: just the word, there's a scale most impeachable. Of impeachability.
18: Yeah, that's like, you know, what you get in your yearbook. Or
20: most impeachable, it's a superlative.
18: Or,
20: like,
18: or
20: yeah.
18: It's a side award at a beauty pageant.
20: Uh-huh.
18: You know, oh, well, I'm sorry, we have Miss Congeniality.
20: You didn't
18: we have
20: win.
18: Most impeachable over here. And we know Trump loves a good beauty pageant.
20: That's
18: phone
20: right.
18: Lines are open, 1-800-684-3110. I do want to break down some of these. I mean, the first one is just straight up undermining democracy. So let's start there. If that's your article one of the 26 articles, what do you think? Give me a call. I'm going to break them all down. There's 26 of them. And they kind of, if number one is the generic undermining democracy and then / sowing doubt in elections. That's article one. And then we'll break down all of it from there. Some of them are very specific. Some of them are so annoyingly generic. But again, you don't want to laugh all of this off, because we know they have been successful in this before. Obviously, they were not able to remove President Trump from office. We obviously, my dad and brother were involved very much in that situation that all went down in 2020. However, it does take a lot of time. It does take a lot of resources. And trust me, you don't want to go through it. It's not like this is a show when an actual impeachment trial does take place. And we know there are real consequences that are coming forward in this midterm election. I want to hear from you about that. As I said, at 1-800-684-3110. Now, the ACLJ obviously defends a lot. And right now we are trying to activate you. It's a Friday. Always good to head into a weekend with a whole new group of ACLJ champions. I'm going to ask you, if you have not yet, maybe you're a one-time donor, maybe you've given before, and I appreciate that so much. 99% of you plus give one time a year, two times a year, and know that that means a lot of us. Those who donate, by the way. Most people do not donate, but if you are one of the donors. But a very small, select group of you have become ACLJ champions over the last few years. People who say, you know what, monthly automatically set me up to give monthly. I want to create a baseline for the ACLJ to keep going. Because of that support, the ACLJ never has to bill a legal client. We never have to charge you for this show. There's no paywalls on our website. I know you hear me say it a lot, but it is true. So I'm going to encourage you today. to go to aclj.org/champions or just scan that QR code you see on the screen right now. Just do it today. Become a champion. And again, champion is there's no limit, and there's no I think $5 is the lowest, and that's just because of processing fees. So $5 and up a month. Become an ACLJ champion today. Know that we'd really appreciate it. As I said, phone lines are open. We're going to break down all these articles of impeachment when we get back. We got a little bit of a longer segment after this very short break. 1-800-684-3110 to be on the air. Become a champion.
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0: Ready?
18: Welcome back. Are you ready to walk through these 26 articles of impeachment? Do we do it in order? Do we do it by our favorites, Will? Because I know you got
20: like
18: some
20: to
18: top,
20: cherry pick
18: you
20: them.
18: Got some
20: yeah.
18: top tier. Because some of them are just like, I mean, I think we can rock through them. But of course, as I said, article number one is the most, if you say President Trump is the most impeachable president, then I understand your first one is just generically undermining democracy.
20: Well, those are the category. Right?
18: I know.
20: So,
18: it
20: because then there's like three abuse of powers after that, and then violation of oath. So that's the first thing is, yes, the category, and then the stipulation underneath
18: sowing
20: the category.
18: Sowing doubt in elections is the article one. Then it goes, of course, yeah, like you said, there's a breakdown on each. But, Will, I know you have a favorite, which is, look, got to get on them. They were making a last minute adjustments.
20: Right. And even to the order, because number 19 is specifically attacks on a free press. And then the specifics of it is banishing reporters from the White House for disfavored coverage. I mean, this is a recent event that he's able to amend this entire list of 26. Was it 25 just a few days ago? And he was just now ready to drop
18: 25
20: it?
18: 25 is cleaner. So I think you're probably right.
20: Yeah, well,
18: however,
20: that's true.
18: Y'all also, in our packet here, decided, you know what Logan's going to need to be able to do? Read Roman numerals. So you guys gave me 26 Roman numerals.
20: Not you, actually. Not our team. That is the esteemed congressman himself.
18: You couldn't have told the chat bot, hey, chat, turn this into normal bullet points with numbers. Instead, I'm going to have to go in order because I'm not sure if I know what, you know, some of these are.
20: Well, I mean, it did take me a minute when I saw XIX for number 19. Yeah. I'm like,
18: like, this is the Super Bowl 10. We got to deal with now.
20: And I give up on that. Yeah. My son reads, like, history of football. He has this football encyclopedia. Uh-huh. And it'll be like, the Cowboys won X Super Bowl. It wasn't X. That would be 10. Yeah. But it's like, and I go, man, that's so long ago. One. And I don't know these Roman numerals. Yeah. I just say they won the Super Bowl at some point in time.
18: Yeah, it's why WrestleMania eventually abandoned the Roman numerals. Like, we're not going to do this to our audience. But let's go through some of them. Undermining democracy, like I said, number one. I'm going to go in order because there's no way I'm going to be able to do this. Article two, abuse of power, waging war on Iran without congressional approval. By the way, if one of these, like, spikes your interest, give me a call. Phone lines are open. We got a few lines still open. 1-800-684-3110. Like, if one just really gets you going, you got something to say. Article three, abuse of power. And I have to say, this is one that's interesting because I don't feel like we hear about it much. After the war in Iran started, I feel like we kind of forgot about Venezuela. We kind of forgot about Maduro. We kind of forgot about all that. That whole thing kind of went away. Obviously, it's still very active and we had great success there. But Article 3, abuse of power, extrajudicial killings in international waters of Venezuela. This was like the boat bomb.
20: Now, I have a question about this one.
18: Okay.
20: So maybe you can clear this up because he says extrajudicial killings in international waters of Venezuela. Were they extrajudicial killings of Venezuela in international waters? Because if it were international waters, it's not Venezuelan waters. You see what I'm getting here? Like, I think they had time to amend the list, but didn't correct their grammar here.
18: Oh, yeah. Well, grammar police, Will's coming at you. Number four, abuse of power, deploying military forces against United States cities. So I assume that is when they'd start, like, the crime raids, like the, we're going to make sure people aren't getting killed on the streets of Washington, D.C.
20: And they sent the National Guard, and specifically Memphis, remember, actually, the governor of Tennessee, Governor Lee, partnered with the president and sent Tennessee National Guard to Memphis. So this would have been his district.
18: Yeah, I think people maybe didn't hear that before. The congressman that put this forward is the Memphis District Congressman.
20: Currently. He will be out of a job January of 2027.
18: Is that due to?
20: That's due to the redistricting. So they kind of split up that. And I don't even think he attempted to run for one of the districts that he now would have been able to represent.
18: So this is kind of a last-ditch effort to try to do something, at least with your career. Look, I love Memphis, Tennessee, but I think it desperately needed some love. I think it needed some help. And look, I think there's some controversy surrounding sending the National Guard. I think we can have that debate and also go that these cities needed a lot of help. Chicago, Memphis. Again, we don't live that far, a few hours from Memphis, Tennessee. We used to go there multiple times a year, always fun. And I feel like in more recent years, we've scaled that back, especially with children, because it has become a more dangerous area. And it used to be sort of, well, the tourist areas were fine. And then this, and it crept and it started to get kind of worse and worse. And unfortunately, again, a city that I really, much like a lot of these, I know you hear me talk about it. It's not like I'm sitting there bashing any city, but there are plenty of cities with a lot of culture, a lot of art. Memphis, New York, Los Angeles, that I love. And sadly, we've seen overrun with crime and overrun with a lot of destruction. So, of course, going after President Trump for doing something about that. What room and number were we on here? We were on...
20: That was specifically number four. Okay. That's IV.
18: So this one is interesting. So this is one went to Supreme Court. We can kind of debate this a little bit. And that was the Birthright Citizenship Executive Order, violation of oath.
20: Well, so this is what's interesting, right? Is that...
18: inevitable conclusion.
20: Right, the separation of powers worked for his desired outcome. The congressman's here.
18: Right, President Trump lost.
20: Right, so how can you impeach someone for doing an executive order that then the correct process of the separation of powers played out?
18: It's overturned.
20: It's not as if then he's saying, no, still, you have no citizenship.
18: Just because he had the idea.
20: Right. That's like really what you're saying. Essentially, yeah. Then you can be impeached for coming up with new policy. And that's where I think... Well, yes, that's 100% what they're doing. If you are a conservative president, if you are President Trump in this point, your ideas, your policy is impeachable. That's where it goes back to his line of saying the most impeachable president our country has ever endured. That's because you dislike him the most is the only real rationale there.
18: Yeah. And look, that's five. We made it through the top five here. Not necessarily top five, but the first five, plus your 18.
20: This is like Logan trying to get to calls in the final segment.
18: Well, I'm going to take a call. I want to actually move this because I was boring myself. Let's go to Warren calling in line one, who is an ACLJ champion. I don't want him waiting too long. Go ahead, Warren.
0: Appreciate you guys very much, and that's laughable when these guys bring these articles of impeachment with the stupid list. But like we were saying, we knew it was coming, but they talk about disenfranchising voters, and they want to put their foot on the scales again right before the midterms by bringing about a ridiculous impeachment that they know won't go forward.
20: Well, Warren, here's one thing I have to say about this. I think the congressman knows it's not going to go anywhere because he won't be in Congress if the House goes back to the Democrats. He will no longer be a congressman. So he's trying to get his last little moment in the sun by introducing these before the midterms, get a headline, and then he will fade away as a member of Congress. I think this also tells you something about, we talk about the Democrat brand being in shambles and that they are having a lot of infighting. One, that doesn't mean they're not necessarily going to win and win big in many places.
18: We're
20: going to
18: win the midterms. And win big. Well, I think Trump infiltrated your brain right there.
20: A little bit. Yeah. It's because I've been reading these impeachment articles and that's the 27th infiltrating brains. Is what he has done.
18: Winning big.
20: That's right. But really, you have two factions. There's a fork in the road for Democrats right now. You have the DSA faction and you have the TDS faction. And this is where those that are looking ahead, even if the policies aren't something that many people agree with or that the leadership agrees with, the leadership can't get over President Trump. They can't get over their own disdain for him and saying he's the most impeachable president ever. And what are you seeing? You're seeing those old guard Democrats, the ones that are of that faction, are the ones losing. Because the DSA faction of the Democrat Party is moving beyond Trump. They aren't making everything about him. They are making it about policies that could be very dangerous to the American people, but that's what's starting to win. Looking beyond President Trump, and those that haven't, like Congressman Cohen here, he didn't have an opportunity to then look at a different district and say, maybe I can win here, even in a primary. So I think that should tell you a lot about the two factions, and the one that's winning isn't necessarily better for the American people.
2: Hey, I have a question for you. We got a minute and a half left until we go to a break here, and then we get back. Mike Pompeo is going to be joining us. We're going to be talking about a bit of what's happening with the UN and, of course, the multi-day meeting now with Xi Jinping, the head of China, what that looks like in terms of why, like, what can we accomplish with these meetings with Xi Jinping? And again, a look at what's going on with the UN situation, whether that is how the Iran delegation has been working. There's a lot to break down, some interesting videos to show you. We're going to do all that. Do you want me to lead you through the rest of these articles of impeachment? We got 20 more to go, or 19 more to go. I'm going to leave it in the hands. Maybe we can throw up a poll. Well, I don't know. But we can throw up and just say, put it in the chat. Do you want me to keep doing this? Or are you bored after the first five? I'm okay. You know, you're not going to hurt my feelings. What do you think? When we get back, do you want me to keep going through this? Let me know in the chat. And again, if you have a question or comment related to this, and even what impeachment looks like when you are heading out of a midterm election, give me a call, 1-800-684-3110. That's at 1-800-684-3110. As I said, this is the end of the week and always an important time to support the work of the ACLJ if you can. We've had an amazing month so far. Again, this hasn't been a big, you know, one of our special months or our matching challenges, all the things that we offer here. This has just been you guys showing up, and I really appreciate that. When we get back, though, we're going to have Mike Pompeo, and then it's just me and Will and you for the rest of the hour, so join us. Of course, we do a second half hour of this show, and you may not get that on your local station, but no, we're always broadcasting live, 12 to 1 p.m. Eastern time. That's on ACLJ.org, YouTube, Rumble, Facebook. We are there. Usually say that later, but I wanted to make sure you are prepped and ready to head into your weekend. We'll be right back with more on Secular.
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2: Welcome back to Secular. Mike Pompeo is joining us right now, and phone lines are open for you if you want to give me a call, 1-800-684-3110. Running through those articles of impeachment, if you want us to keep going, let me know in the chat. But we are joined again by Secretary Pompeo. Secretary Pompeo, obviously there's a lot of talk around not only the UN, General Assembly happening right now, but you have
18: the meetings between President Trump and Xi Jinping. Everyone seems to be weighing in on what they think President Trump should bring up, what that looks like. How do you assess something like this and even the relationship between China? Because it is, to me, one of the more awkward ones to watch. Because on one hand, we do an incredible amount of business with China. And on the other hand, it seems like we sometimes treat them as a villain. And on the other hand, we're giving them trophies and a war. It's just confusing, I think, to the American people.
4: Well, first of all, it is confusing. It's a very complex, difficult relationship. And by the way, sign me up. I don't need to hear the articles of impeachment. So if you're looking for a vote,
18: all right, there you go.
4: I'm against
18: you,
4: it.
18: You get double.
4: Look, with respect to the Chinese Communist Party, we have a deep economic relationship with them, but we can see we became very dependent, and they use that as leverage to do nasty things to the United States of America. And General Secretary Xi Jinping is intent upon global hegemony. He wants to first take Taiwan in the Pacific. But we need to make sure that we do all the things necessary to protect the United States of America from all of the things that they do, not the least of which is that today, as we sit here, they are supporting the Iranian regime and providing them with dual use technologies, satellite imagery, many things that are putting our soldiers, sailors, airmen and Marines at risk. And that's just that's just unacceptable. And I'm confident President Trump has told him that. And I hope that General Secretary Xi Jinping will conform to that.
20: Mr. Secretary, I think, one, this is a unique opportunity for even our audience, that this is a week where you've had the UN General Assembly, as well as a state visit from China that has had all of this. As someone who was the former Secretary of State, what kind of, I mean, obviously a lot of work, but what does this week look like? I mean, it is both the two biggest events that a State Department, that the diplomatic corps could be facing, and they're at the exact same time this week. It's been wild to watch, and we've obviously covered a lot of it, but from your perspective, knowing all the work that goes into that, knowing all of the minute details that you have to ensure on both ends of this, what do you think it's like?
4: So that's a great question. It's crazy busy. And lots of preparation goes into helping the president be successful this week. So both with his visits here in Washington, D.C., with the leader of China, as well as all the meetings. Think about that. He was in New York City for maybe 36 hours or so, would have had dozens of meetings during that time. And you have to help get him and his team ready for that. And then there's everybody and their brother in town who wants to spend 5 minutes with America's Secretary of State. And I'm sure Secretary Rubio did his best to meet all of them, because you have the opportunity to get a lot done in a very short time, and you don't have to get on an airplane and go 14 hours to go do that. It was always a very chaotic week, but also I found a productive one when I was serving as Secretary of State.
20: I want to go back to kind of the real work also that's been going on this week. And we did see at the beginning, right before the UN General Assembly, the announcement that there was this agreement with Denmark and Greenland that the U.S. would have more influence over the security of Greenland, and that there'd be some new bases. And obviously, this was a play right before, one, the UN General Assembly, so they could have a signing ceremony, but two, before China came to meet with the president, showing that even behind the scenes that there is work going on to continue to posture the United States in a way that can keep the American people safe, keep the Western world safe, as the battle for the Arctic is very real these days. The timing of that, obviously, you have to get there and get things done. But we've seen since this new administration, the way that Venezuela has been changed completely, the Panama Canal, then you think about this new Greenland move. Are all of these things that the president has stacked up, these real national security victories for the United States, do they play in heavily into the discussions and the nature of this state visit with China?
4: Oh, my goodness, 100%. All of those things that you've described, if you think about how much we have pushed the Chinese Communist Party out of the Western Hemisphere, you identified them, certainly at the canal in Panama, big deal. when the Chinese controlled both sides of the canal and had all the operating capabilities there. The fact that now the Chinese ability to operate inside of Venezuela is enormously reduced. And then people have poo-pooed this agreement with Greenland. I've had a chance to see many of the details there. This is really a step forward, a really good thing for the United States of America. It will turn out to be good for the people of Greenland and Denmark as well, and for NATO. But for the United States of America, we now have the capacity and the duration and the scope to do the necessary there to protect the United States from threats from the North. So all big victories. And Xi Jinping would have seen that the story he tells, right, about an America that is weak and without power, incapable of accomplishing things because it's just making people mad. We have used America's presidential power and diplomatic power in a way that's delivered really good outcomes that benefit the United States and have real costs for the Chinese Communist Party.
18: Well, I don't want to let you go, Secretary Pompeo, until, of course, we got to talk Iran for a second, because I feel like we can't have you on each week without there being some sort of update. Now, the awkwardness that was happening, obviously, at the UN General Assembly, when you have the Iranian regime leaders, not their leaders, but the representatives here, and you have all of this, a little bit of theater happening, whether it is meeting with the Iranian delegation, you have Danny Danone, you know, from Israel trying to give a Starlink, and it being kind of turned down in this sort of, you know, kind of viral video moment. You had an awkward interview with Brett Baer as he talked to the Iranian leadership, kind of getting nothing out of him, getting what you'd expected. Of course, the Ayatollah is doing fine. Of course, you know, just very generic answers. You didn't really get a whole lot. That relationship, I feel like when you have that, obviously, on your own soil, has got to be a very interesting one to play off of just sort of this awkwardness of being at war and obviously meeting with them and having these big summits.
4: Yeah, think about this. I'll give you one more awkward piece. When diplomats travel to the United States, they receive protection from the State Department security team. So you had American employees of your State Department with your taxpayer dollars protecting Iranian leaders in New York City. It's bizarre. To say the least. By the way, the very Iranian leaders who are still trying to kill me, we're protecting them. Go figure. Your point is a good one, however. Some of this is theater, but some of this is really a chance to message the world. What Prime Minister Netanyahu delivered yesterday, I think, reminded everybody that genocide is not taking place by the Israelis there in the Middle East. And I think that was an important message for him to communicate to the whole world. And then, you know, we did see the Iranian leadership show up and just lie bald-facedly in the interview, right? The Ayatollah's fine, and we don't want nuclear weapons. Neither of those statements is likely to be true.
18: Thank you so much, Secretary Pompeo, for joining us. Your insight in this, I think when people have to tune into a broadcast, they understand that they get so much out of you having that experience and being able to weigh in, even independently now. I think it's even just as important, more important even, because you can see what, you know, we're able to work on from a much different perspective. So thank you for joining us today. With that, this is going to end our first half hour. Like I said, the second half hour of the broadcast rolls on. We do this show fully live, 12 to 1 p.m. Eastern time, Monday through Friday. If you don't get us on your local market, or if you just want to change it up, you want to see our pretty smiling faces, go to ACLJ.org, go to YouTube on Rumble. A lot of you watching right now, by the way, and not a lot of you are calling. We got phone lines open for you, folks. All of them. I'm going to be honest. More people watching this show right now than have watched this week. But none of you picking up the phone. Do you want us to keep going through these articles of impeachment? I'm also going to make this your last call to tell me one way or the other. I know what Secretary Pompeo wants, but I see some mid-chat.
20: But here's also the thing. If you don't call in, we're going to keep doing the impeachment articles. And so that's
18: gonna,
20: up to you.
18: And I'm going
20: to
18: just keep reading the Roman numerals out, but like by the letters, like X, 3, X, I.
20: There's no 3, Logan.
18: There's a 3. Right back.
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2: Some time now, but it was a pedal bike, and because it plays a part into what I want to minister about, you know, there's a certain realities that as we look at this whole idea of wisdom and what does wisdom look like, especially in as a church looks to incorporate wisdom in our decision making, right? And that's why we're trying to make some decisions and move some things around and start doing some new things, understanding that there's a generation, a younger generation that we need to go after. There's a younger generation that has attention with the church, or I should say the institution of church. But there's a reality that as I travel, you know, I did religious studies in school, a part of my master's, and I studied, you know, looking at Islam and Buddhist, Hinduism and New Age religion, and, you know, the list goes on and on and on. There's a reality that I landed at the whole idea that the God of the Bible is the true answer for what we are dealing with in the society. And it's what really set it different was that this God of the Bible decided to enter into the human condition because he loved us so much that he pursued us in a way that he was willing to live on this earth dealing with, you know, the temptations. He was not free from temptations. He was dealing with the temptations. And for some of us, temptations are such a burden to deal with the whole idea of abandonment from your friends, your people. Like, yo, you my man to them. Why you, you know, and then Peter's going to curse the people out saying, no, I don't know that man. You know, how does that make you feel if that was you? Like, you here to save the world. I'm trying to do this for you, my man. And you cursing people out, misrepresenting me and stuff like that. And other individuals want to trade on me for a couple of bags of coins and stuff like that. And you look at this, I'm like, thank God it was Jesus. Because if it was Jamal, See, me and Peter would have been fighting. My man Judas, he'd have bagged up. We'd have dragged him to the little corner and, you know. But I just realized that the people of this world need the Jesus of the Bible. And if we don't do anything to step up our game on evangelism, we will find ourselves falling short for my kids' kids. So I'm excited to hear brothers like, you know, individuals like Brother Kari, you know, representing Christ within that culture. And it's not easy. It's not easy. And so we got to pray for individuals like that. And we got to pray for leadership and stuff like that. Even, you know, leadership that you don't like, you still got to pray for them. You know, I'm going to challenge you to this week. You ready for this week? You ready? I'm challenging you to pray for Donald Trump. You know, see y'all are wrestling with it now. How dare he get inaugurated on Martin Luther King's birthday? It's done. He's getting inaugurated. It's happening. But he's going to be our leader for 4 years. And remember, it says, you know, the way the individual leads has a direct impact on what we deal with. So pray for him. If anything, to make sure your life is good. Amen? Turn to your neighbor and say, neighbor. Don't count these neighbors, but neighbor. Pray for Donald Trump. Turn to another neighbor and say, another neighbor. Pray for those in leadership. All right, real quick. How many of you ever called your mother for a recipe? Come on. Y'all talk to your mother? All right, so I'm going to redirect it here because y'all are like, you know, Pastor Mike Jackson, you're doing too much. No. So my mother, I called my mother. My mother's a great cook. She taught us how to cook. We all love to cook. I love to, you know, barbecue. I'm a big barbecue guy. I got a smoker. I got a flat grill. And I got a barbecue grill. I got a charcoal grill. I just love cooking. I love cooking. You know, you're roasting a ribeye roast, you know, some burnt ends. You know, I roast a whole duck. It was amazing. It was so good. Yep, you know, I do a brine, I start seasoning and stuff like that, and let it, you know, 24 hours, and then my pork chops, I do a pork chop, right? So I take a pork chop and use a mustard binder, right? Yeah, a mustard binder, right? Y'all, people who cook, y'all know what I'm talking about. Get a mustard binder, I get what I call a tomahawk pork chop. It's about an inch and a half thick, right? It's, you know, got the nice, you know, marbling on the side and stuff like that. So you take the mustard, and you take the, you know, I use a little bit of cayenne pepper, a little bit of adobo, shout out to the Puerto Ricans in here, and my wife. 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

0: low sodium test on because, you know, I got to watch my blood pressure. You know, I got, you know, garlic, brown sugar, and I slather it all there. And I take it and put it in the refrigerator overnight. And I take it and put it on the next day, let it sit out. Because when you're barbecuing, you got to let it sit out for about 15, 20 minutes, right? And the reason why is because you want the meat to loosen up. So as you cook it, it cooks through evenly. 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You know, get it on the grill, 6 to 7 minutes on one side. Just as you know, pork is what they call the other white meat. You don't have to cook it well done, where it's dry. All right, that's probably why some of you don't like pork chops, because you're not cooking it right. Some of you people are, I don't eat pork, I don't eat red meat. Like, that's all right, there's more for me. Me and Minister Lisa, we say pork for our fork. So I called my mother. I said, "Mommy, can you let Rita know how to make oxtail? Right? Some oxtail. First of all, why is oxtail so expensive? We haven't had oxtail in a while." I'm looking at oxtail. I'm like, "Yo, I'm looking at the market. I'm like, no, kids, I can have it today." And I put it back on the shelf. I'm like, "No, that is not of God. Like, why is oxtail?" Especially when you hear the stories from your grandparents where there was the scraps. Like, they didn't even want that. Now, everybody wants to spend money for the oxtails, right? So I asked my mother how to cook oxtail, right? And she starts explaining it. And as she's explaining it, you know, because she does the Southern style ketchup base, not the stew style, a West Indian, whatnot. And then not the stew style, the Spanish style. But, you know, my mother does her thing, right? So she said, "You know, you got to take the oxtail, you know, clean it out, cut off some of the fat, because there's a lot of fat on oxtail. And you got to sear it, right? Sear it. After you sear it, throw it in a pot. Right, when you throw it in a pot, you got to start adding your seasonings. And this is where it gets difficult. Because if you ever called your mother, the first question you ask is, how much seasoning? And what does mommy say? I don't know. Maybe a pinch? How much you making? You know, and you go through the whole thing, but she never knows how much. You know, and I look at it, I'm watching my mother cook and stuff like that. And she's just, you know, dancing, listening to her gospel music, and, the whinings and... and she's just pouring, and I'm like, "Mom, you don't measure, right?" Because you see on all the cooking shows, you got to get the, you know, measuring cup. And not my mother. She didn't even taste it. It's like she's doing a potion. It's like just throwing this stuff in there, you know, the chives and stuff like that. She just throw it in there. I'm like, "Mommy, how much do you know?" And she said, "I don't know." And what I realized is that when I cook, my kids ask me, "How much do you put in?" I'm like, "I don't know how much seasoning I add to. I just know that this is the right seasoning based on so many different reasons, right?" You know, and what I realized is that there's this thing, or this law called the Hebb's Law. Hebb's Law. I'm going to explain it. I'll explain it to you, because that's why I dress up like this, so I can sound intelligent and look the part as well. So I said, "Dr. Bernard's not here. I got a minute, so I got to bring a educated word, you know." So Hebb's Law. Turn to your neighbor and say, "Neighbor, Hebb's Law." Hebb's Law is named after a psychologist, Donald Hebb. It is a principle in neuroscience that states neurons that fire together wire together. Neurons that fire together wire together. And I learned some of this stuff when I was going to my undergrad in psychology. It didn't work. I still don't understand people. It suggests that repeated activity between neurons strengthen their connection, making it easier for the activity to occur. So I'm giving you a scientific reason why your mother can't tell you how much. I'll repeat it, because somebody said, "Hey, Pastor Jamal, what does it have to do with cooking?" It's not the cooking, it's the measurement. It suggests that repeated activity between neurons strengthens their connection, making it easier for that activity to occur. Here's another statement. What you practice constantly becomes a part of who you are. So Hebb's Law is basically saying the thing that you do over and over again becomes you. So when my mother is sitting there and doing the measurements after cooking for so many years for so many kids, because there was 7 of us plus our friends. And I think that God, Jesus, left what they call the miracle of breaking the bread and the fish. He gave mothers a piece of that. Because no matter what, no matter how many friends we brought home, no matter how many individuals in the house, everybody has some food. And I'm like, I was looking at the pot, I'm like, "Mom, is this gonna be enough? Should we order some pieces just in case?" She said, "No worry, I got this. You watch." And mommy cooked up and stuff like that. And next thing you know, there's leftovers. I'm like, look at God. But what she was obviously he's starting to move towards is this thing called Hebb's Law, where what you do often becomes who you are. My mother did cooking often, and she became a great cook. See, in essence, Hebb's Law explains how pursuing something repeatedly reconfigures your brain, leading to personal transformation in alignment with your focus. Hebb's Law explains how pursuing something repeatedly reconfigures your brain, leading to personal transformation in alignment with our focus. You see, our lives are shaped by what we choose to pursue. Whatever we fix our hearts on and our minds will ultimately mold us into its image. Once again, I'll say this again. Our lives are shaped by what we choose to pursue. Whatever we fix our hearts and minds on will ultimately mold us into its image. So today's message is, you become what you pursue. Philippians chapter 3, verse 14. This is Apostle Paul is writing a letter to the Philippian church. And he's encouraging them to run the race, to stay focused. He said, look, I'm not there with you hanging out, you know, and stuff like that. Thank you for the letter. I'm praying that I get out. But meanwhile, stay focused. You know, and the tension was that in the church of Philippians was in a Roman occupied environment. And for them, Caesar was king, but Paul is saying, no, there's this individual called Christ and he's king. And there was an antagonistic issue going on. So they were going through back and forth with the Romans, the Jews, the Christians. There was a whole lot going on. And Paul says this and he says, look, in Philippians chapter 3, verse 14, he says, press on toward the goal to win the prize for which God has called me heavenward in Christ Jesus. This verse teaches us that the profound truth that our pursuit determine our character, identity, and destiny. Once again, our pursuit determines our character, identity, and destiny. So today I want to talk about five things. And the reason why it's so key, because when we look at the reality, if we want to become a better person, we have to pursue what that better person looks like. So that's why you start with the vision. And once you start with the vision, then you start looking how to pursue the very thing. If you don't have a vision for your future, that's why Dr. R. taught us. He said, a man without a vision for the future will always live in the past because they have nothing to pursue. I said it again, a man without a vision for the future, thank you. A man without a vision for the future will always live in the past because they have nothing to pursue. And I love this because, oh, sorry, just real quick, side note for everybody. I know I don't have my ring on. Look, I don't want no scandals. I don't want nobody saying anything, stuff like that. Yeah, so Pastor Jamal doesn't have his ring on. I was in the gym yesterday working out. I think I pulled a tendon, a torn tendon, in my ring finger and my middle finger doing shrugs. And so it hurts right now. That's why you keep seeing me rubbing it, because there's a bubble right here that wasn't there on Friday. So pray for Pastor Jamal. And everything's good with me and Rita. I'm not going to be available anytime soon. It's going to be okay, all right? So going back to the message, what we practice consistently becomes a part of who we are. So I'm going to break this down real quick. In the next hour, we're going to explore. I'm just joking. Some people are like, no, Pastor Jamal. I couldn't be. Number one, pursuit reveals priority. Pursuit reveals priority. Matthew chapter 6, verse 33, he says, but seek first his kingdom and his righteousness, and all these things will be given to you as well. So what he's trying to say is, let's prioritize what you pursue. He said the difference between what pursuing the kingdom leads to and pursuing these things leads to is totally different. He said, pursue the kingdom, you get these things. He said, but pursue these things and you get some other things. That does not benefit you. For you see, you pursue the kingdom, there are certain burdens that come with that you can bear. But if you pursue other things, worldly things, there's certain burdens that you're not prepared to carry. So number one, pursuit reveals priority. What you chase reveals what you value most. If you pursue wealth, power, and status above all else, they will shape your decisions and dominate your thoughts. If you pursue wealth, power, or status above all else, they will shape your decisions and dominate your thoughts. If you pursue wealth, power, or status above all else, they will shape your decisions and dominate your thoughts. See, but conversely, when we prioritize the kingdom of God, your life reflects godly principles such as love, humility, and service. So number one, pursuit reveals priority. Number two, Pursuit shapes identity. Proverbs 23 verse 7 says, as a man thinks in his heart, so is he. What you pursue has a direct impact on who you become. Those who chase after fleeting pleasures often lose themselves. So number one, pursuit reveals priority. Number two, pursuit shapes identity. Number three, I'm rushing through these. You ready for number three? I'll make sure I'm on the right one. You know, I'll be messing up sometimes. Pursuit requires sacrifice. I was doing an interview down in Atlanta on Friday with Isaac Hayes, you know, in the launch of his platform and whatnot. And a part of the conversation was, he said, you know, I as a young kid, you know, he says, growing up, you play hard. You work, you know, when you get older, you work hard. He said, but I've switched that around. He said, young, I'm going to work hard. So that as I'm older, I can play hard and enjoy the spoils of my work. And there's a reality that one of the biggest problems within the, especially the black community, is this lack of idea called delayed gratification. Not willing to delay the gratification to see the future empowered and try to grab everything now. So you gotta say no now so you can say yes later. So pursuit requires sacrifice. Luke chapter 9, verse 23 says, whoever wants to be my disciples must deny themselves and take up their cross daily and follow me. And I used to be scared of that verse. I'm like, I don't want a cross. I read about how it was sitting on that cross. You know, you're there after you got beaten, your flesh is open, your bones are exposed, nerve endings are exposed, and every time you got to breathe, you got to raise up, and that means your back is scratching against the bark of the tree of the cross. And then you exhale, the road goes down, you got the blood still leaking and all the pain, and you got the nails and the arms. And then I realized that that's not the picture he's painting here. See, because Christ did already all of that on the cross for us is totally different. It's a cross that we can bear. It's a cross that's designed for us, but it's to remind us the fact somebody still had to die for you. See, true pursuit demands letting go. Remember, I talked about that in January 5th. True pursuit demands letting go of distractions and anything that hinders your journey. That's why January, I said, January 5th, I said, you got to let go so you can embrace the new. You got to let go of the old so you can embrace the new. And often we get caught up on all the other stuff and get trapped in our past that we don't have anything to pursue in the future. See, athletes sacrifice comfort to win a prize. Believers must do the same for eternal reward. I was talking with Tony Dungy. I was in Florida. Tampa. So I was in Atlanta Friday, Tampa Tuesday, Wednesday. So As I was in Tampa, I'm meeting with Tony Dungy. Tony Dungy is one of the first black coaches to win a Super Bowl as a head coach. If you're not familiar with Tony Dungy, shame on you. He's a correspondent now. He talks, you know, he lives in Tampa. And one of the things he said, and which impressed me, I told him I'm going to give him credit the first two times, three times maybe, that I use it. I'm going to give him credit. But now, after that, I'm not going to give him credit. I'm going to say it was my own. And when I read this sentence, I realized that he was saying the same thing. It's called, he said, we got to start becoming what we call Super Bowl Christians. Super Bowl Christians. How many of you watch the Super Bowl? Thank you, you know. I'm not promoting NFL because they're not giving me money. I'm not promoting Super Bowl and stuff like that. This is just something I'm using for my message. And he said, the Super Bowl Christian, you say, Pastor Mark, what is a Super Bowl Christian? A Super Bowl Christian is a person who employs the disciplines necessary to get them to the Super Bowl, and every day is the Super Bowl for us. And what do I mean by that? When you look at the teams that play, there's some things that they do behind the scenes that we don't get to appreciate. You know, waking up early, going to practice, running drills, sitting down watching tape, studying the team they're gonna play the week after week after week, watching their reels to see what they did and how they messed up, creating a journal on things that they have to fix, going through the process of the sacrifice to say no to going and hanging out and partying because I gotta run this in order to make it to the Super Bowl. I gotta do this in order to make it to the Super Bowl. I love it. Emmitt Smith, he was Cowboys running back. They just won the Super Bowl. He goes in the gym, and I forgot who was telling this story, but I just remember the story. And he said that he went in there and saw Emmitt Smith, and Emmitt Smith is working out. And he said, Emmitt Smith, I just won a Super Bowl. You're not going to take a rest. He lifted the weight. And he continued. He said, that was my rest. That's the mentality of a Super Bowl champion. That's the mentality. So when we talk about a Super Bowl Christian, what is the mentality of you developing yourself to go out there and represent Christ and culture? And I started looking at it. I was like, man, then if that's the case, what about the Super Bowl husband? When are we as men going to start applying certain disciplines to live in this world that becomes an example for the next generation? I told somebody, I said, yeah, I wash my own clothes. They said, you wash your own clothes? I said, yeah. What's wrong with washing my own clothes? I said, if I can help out in the house, I'm going to help out. And he said, oh, Pastor Jamal. I said, yeah. You know, my wife is washing the kids' clothes and all this other stuff. And he said, wow, that's great. I said, I'm just joking. I wash my own clothes to save the marriage. Certain things aren't worth arguing. Why can't I wash my own clothes? My hands are broken, no. I know how to work the washing machine and the dryer and stuff like that. I know how to fold my own clothes. I know how to put it away. So that's a part of me reevaluating. One of the things I always do is assess how I am as an individual. But men, don't worry. What about the Super Bowl wife? How many of us are focused and doing what we got to do in order to continue the legacy of that marriage that you said I do to? How many of us are looking to step into certain things in spite of I don't feel like it? Granted, I understand there's hormonal things as individuals get older, both male and female. I understand that, so I'm not taking that away. But you still have to push. Who said thank you? How about the Super Bowl dad? How about the dad that's always showing up? Guys, we don't have the luxury of not showing up. That's what is in our job title. Dad means show up. Dad means smile. Dad means carry the burden and don't put it on your kids. Dad means being there in spite of you don't like your baby mama. Dad means showing up because I love the kid more than the attention I get from dealing with baby mama drama. How about the Super Bowl mom? There's certain sacrifices that we have to make, and I understand you might not like the baby daddy. He might have scorned you. He might have done some nasty, nasty things. Might have another kid the same age as the kid you have together. But there's no excuse to have that kid miss out on the father. Pastor Jamal, you don't understand? No, I don't understand, because I can't have a kid the way you women have kids. How about the Super Bowl son? Somebody said, well, how was it seeing Doc Renard and Nikki Cruz on stage? I said, it was an amazing thing. I said, because very rarely do I get to see my father in a sonship role. See, my father didn't have a father. So to see him in a sonship role is like, it took me back to say, wow, this is an amazing sight to see, because I never experienced that, or I didn't experience it that often. So pursuit requires sacrifice. Number four, pursuit brings transformation. 2 Corinthians chapter 3, verse 18 says, and we all who with unveiled faces contemplate the Lord's glory are being transformed into his image with ever-increasing glory. Romans chapter 12, verse 2 says, you'll be transformed by the renewing of your mind. So when you focus on Jesus, you are changed to reflect his character. Pursuing holiness reshapes your actions, words, and thoughts to align with God's nature.
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4: Whatever the need may be tonight in your own personal life, whatever your need may be tonight, take it to the Lord. He's there for you. He wants to give you all the desires of His heart. 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

0: Welcome to Somebody Loves You Radio, the Bible teaching ministry of Roll Reese in Diamond Bar, California. Today we're launching an exciting series in the book of Nehemiah. Roll will share an overview of its major themes, and he'll challenge us to follow Nehemiah's example of courage and wisdom. One thing we'll learn is that Nehemiah committed every legal and logistical challenge to God, receiving the strength he needed to rebuild the walls of Jerusalem. Here's Roll Reese with our introduction to Nehemiah.
1: Let me give you this evening, and we hope we can get into the study, just the introduction, because there is so much to share about the book of Nehemiah. It is probably one of my favorite books concerning leadership. Whenever we teach leadership, we like to look at the book of Nehemiah because it has so many leadership principles that you can apply in your personal life when you study it. But when you look at the book of Nehemiah, especially in the first 7 chapters of Nehemiah, it is a book of prayer. Nehemiah seems to be praying all the time, asking God for help, really depending on prayer, depending on the Holy Spirit, depending on God. Jean Getz says, Nehemiah's experiences touch us all, particularly as we face the more difficult challenges in life. For example, he models for us many great principles. Principle number 1, how to pray when there seems to be no human solution to our problems. You've been there? I've been there. No solution to my problems. Lord, what do I do in this situation? Lord, how do I get out of this problem that I got myself into? And sometimes it can become a desperate place within our lives as we're praying, but at the same time, there seems to be no answer from heaven. And yet it takes faith to believe as we pray. Every one of us face problems within our lives. Some of you have come here tonight with many, many problems in your life, financial problems, physical problems, emotional problems. And at the same time, yet God wants us to call upon Him so that He can answer our prayers. He's not deaf. But the prophet Isaiah says the only thing that separates us between you and God is your sins. Your sins separate you from God. And that's why it's so important, as Nehemiah here will teach us how to pray, how to confess sin, how to enter into the holies of holies as we begin to pray to our great God that knows every one of my needs and problems that I have within my life tonight. Secondly, he says how to blend human and divine factors when facing these predicaments. The predicaments of life. And these are the things of life that every day people have to face as they go through problems and situations in their lives. And yet God says, hey, I'm on the throne. I'm here in heaven. I hear prayers. Many times God, in our difficulties and problems, He is literally not only moving in our lives, but He's testing our lives. He's trying to see how we're going to react and how we're going to operate under the power of faith and coming to Him and asking Him to do a work in my life. And then thirdly, how to keep God's sovereignty and our human responsibility in a proper balance. That's a good one. Keeping that balance between you and God. Recognizing, believing by faith that He is the one that's able to do what to do His plan in my life and work it out to His perfection. Not to my perfection, but to His perfection. All things work together for good to those that love God and are called according to His purposes. That's what the scripture says. And yet there are people that don't really believe that. I think it's really important how to plan our work and work our plan. At the same time, rely on God as our divine resource person. Not putting our trust on men or anything else, but truly the Lord is my deliverer. He is my Savior. He is my protector. He's the one that takes care of me in every problem and situation. Fifthly, Jinget says how to handle discouragement in ourselves and others. The book of Nehemiah will teach us that. God knows how to humble us. God knows how to bring us on our knees. Many times it's through sickness. Many times it might be through bankruptcy. Sometimes it might be through an accident. But God has His ways because His thoughts are not our thoughts and His ways are not our ways. You see? And Nehemiah is going to teach us many great lessons as we study this great book of Nehemiah. God desires to be everything to us in our time of discouragement. As we are discouraged and then are encouraged in the Lord, we can encourage others in the Lord as we've gone through things in our lives. Because we can be pretty cold people. Very unsympathetic. Very unsensitive to people's needs. And yet, when you suffer and you go through things in your life, you begin to understand those that are going through it. And then you can minister to them. Minister to them right where they're at. Gene Getz also says, sixthly, how the book of Nehemiah sets goals and achievements. And not only the goals that are set, but achieving them. But at the same time, it seems like we're not fulfilling them. And yet, God can teach us how to do it when we're under pressure. When things are blocking what we're trying to do. God has ways of teaching us those things and how to pray for God to take down those barriers. Another thing that he says is how to motivate others when morale is rapidly deteriorating. If you're a manager or you're a boss and you see your employees are down because sales are not up, how are you going to go in and give them a little cheery talk? How are you going to let them really know that, hey, God's in control of this company? God knows what He's doing. Maybe this is a time where the whole company is going through purification and God is going to weed out, so that He can do His work with the boss and with the employees. The book of Nehemiah will teach us that. It will teach you how to be a great manager. How to take care of people. How to watch over people. How to motivate people. Especially as a Christian. Eighth, he says how to cope with personal anger and other negative emotions. Oh man, that one's for me. You're going to learn in a time of stress, when everything's going not your way and you're uptight and things are going the wrong way, not your way, how to bring yourself into the control of the cross of Jesus Christ. How to be at peace with God and recognize the Lord is on the throne. The book of Nehemiah will do that. Ninth, how to accept promotion and success without abusing and misusing our privileges. That's a good one. When you get promoted, not to get puffed up. But how to know how to be successful without the abuse or the misuse of our privilege that are given to us by God or by the people that promote us. The book of Nehemiah will teach you that. And then 10, how to respond to those who make false accusation against us and malign our motives. We will see that in chapter 4 and 5 of the book of Nehemiah. Tobiah, Sanballat, and the Arabians coming against the men of God, Nehemiah. Hey, Nehemiah, come and see us. We want to talk to you. They wanted to kill him, to isolate him from the work of God. He said, I'm too busy working. I'm not coming. He says, you guys have your own meeting. I'm not coming. It's so cool. Nehemiah is such an incredible book that teaches us all these principles about leadership. How to face and solve the toughest problems in our lives and leave God first in our life. And yet, in our own lives, God has to be first. Seek ye first the kingdom of God and His righteousness. all these things will be added unto you. I think that every Christian can identify with these particular problems. And at the same time, Nehemiah encourages them all to us. He says, look, if you read it, if you study it, you will know what to do when these situations arise in your own personal life. I'm looking forward to meeting Nehemiah in heaven like Paul. Another favorite one of my Bible characters, Nehemiah.
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1: It's interesting because the man Nehemiah was a special person in this particular time that God used to fulfill his perfect will to be done at a particular time, very critical time in the life of the nation of Israel. Nehemiah was chosen by God at a particular time, born in captivity in Persia, 1,000 miles away between Iraq and Iran. We know from Scripture that his father's name was Hilkiah, and his grandfathers were probably taken in captivity when Jerusalem fell to the Babylonians. When they made the 3 sieges, they came and they took the people for 70 years into captivity because the people of God had disobeyed God. Everything is so incredible when you read the history of Israel. Because as they came back in Zechariah 2, when they came back, in the book of Haggai, it says that they came back and 50,000 people returned. That's all that came back. The rest of them, they had built homes, had gotten comfortable in Babylon, so they stayed in Babylon. This is where the Jews were, before that, were farmers, but when they went to Babylon, they became and they learned the ways of business, and that's why the Jewish people today are the greatest business people in the world. That's where they learned it, in Babylon. And they pass it on to their children from generation to generation. Interesting. And you know what happened? At this particular time, when they came back to the land, they got busy. The land was all messed up. They started working it. It started producing. If you read the book of Haggai, and then God comes to them and says, you know what's really amazing about you guys? I brought you back so that you could have a place of worship, and yet you don't worship me, and you just came out of captivity for 70 years. You haven't learned your lessons. You better get your priorities together. He says, the more you bring home and you put into a bag, he says, I make a hole on the bottom and I take it from you. Because they weren't giving to God. They weren't doing anything for God. And the Lord calls them to repentance, and the Lord says to them, look, the more you make, the more I'll take until you start building my temple. The house of God is number one, not your houses. They were spending so much money in their homes, in themselves, and not giving anything to God. And God says, because you don't give me, I'll take it from you. And God did. And what's interesting is that when God began to do that, it says that all of a sudden, when you read chapter 2 of Haggai, they says that the priest, it started with the priest, as the people started to come back, and they started giving, and they started building the temple. And what did God do? As they began to come back to a place of worship, there was a small revival, and God began to touch the people. God began to touch the people when they got their priorities completely right before God. God first. Nothing else but God first. And now Nehemiah is way down 1,000 miles from Jerusalem. His brother Hananiah will come later on and he'll give the report. And Nehemiah has been thinking in his heart, because in their families among the Jews, they would tell the story over and over. And it was a very tough situation for him. Because Nehemiah really, truly believed in prayer. This is an incredible book. And that's why I'm so excited tonight just to share with you that this man, Nehemiah, just even his name, you know what it means? It means the Lord is comfort. It is the same name of the Holy Spirit, Paracletos. The Holy Spirit was what? Sent by Jesus to become a comforter to us. Interesting. Nehemiah. The Lord is comfort. The Lord will comfort us in every one of our needs. Nehemiah was a layman and a businessman, while Ezra was a priest and a scribe. You see the difference between Ezra and Nehemiah. And though he had an important office in the king's court, for I was the king's cupbearer, his heart was with the people in Jerusalem. Even though he never met them, even though he had never seen them, because he prayed for them, his heart was knitted with them. I love it. Knitted with them. That as he has his great desire in his heart, and he's thinking about his people, and he's praying, and he's serving, and he's worshiping, and he puts his faith in God, he says, God, I will wait. He waited 4 full months before God answered him. But he didn't say nothing to anybody. You know, there are times when we pray that we shouldn't tell people, hold on, be quiet. Be quiet before the Lord. Let God speak to your heart deeply. For who knows what the Lord will do if you don't say nothing about it when God confirms it. And then God, when he comes through, he gives you the great joy to know it was the Lord. He did it. Whatever the need may be tonight in your own personal life. Whatever your need may be tonight, take it to the Lord. He's there for you. He wants to give you all the desires of his heart. Of his heart. If you will just humble yourself before his presence. He will do a work like you have never ever seen before in your own personal life. You say, but how do I do that? Hey, by faith. Step up to the plate and do it. God will bless you for it if you want to do that. The problem in Jerusalem, let me give you just very briefly, is that Nehemiah was serving the king Artaxerxes as a king's cupbearer. And at the same time, not only was this a very high position, a very important position, but the king's selection for this position was only for someone wise, and one who demonstrated unlimited discretion, and one who was totally honest and trustworthy before the Lord. He was the only person that could do that job. Wise, unlimited discretion, and totally honest and trustworthy. This position also was for that man to test the king's wine by tasting it first, guarding and sleeping quarters, so that no one could assassinate the king. So he had a real heavy job. He was like a bodyguard too. And yet Nehemiah's position alone reveals to us what? That this man's intellectual capabilities, his emotional maturity, and his spiritual status was very high. Why? Because he had been brought up in the ways of the Lord. His grandmother, his mother, his father, they had taught him the word of God. The importance of us as parents and grandparents teaching our children the word of God. In the first 7 chapters of the book of Nehemiah deals with rebuilding the walls. Now, rebuilding the walls, this is a good time for the book of Nehemiah. Why? Because we also are rebuilding the walls here at Calvary Chapel. But most important, not the walls of Calvary Chapel, but how about the rebuilding of the walls in your life? What needs rebuilding tonight? I hope and I pray. In the next couple of weeks, as we go through the book of Nehemiah, that the walls in your life will be rebuilt, spiritually speaking. Whatever the problem may be. The rest of the book deals with revival and reform. And the first chapter of Nehemiah, it begins with Nehemiah's prayer. And here we see, though they had begun rebuilding the temple in Jerusalem for worship, like I told you in the book of Haggai, the walls were still broken down. And if you don't have walls and you don't have doors, what happens? It's an open door for the enemy. Tobiah, Sanballat, and the Arabians were coming, and they were mad because they began to do what? To worship their God. And then they'll get mad when Nehemiah gets there because they're starting to rebuild the walls so nobody could come through the walls or the doors. We need to keep our enemy out of our walls. We need to build spiritual walls, so the enemy doesn't come in and ruin our lives. Nehemiah will teach us how to build those walls spiritually speaking. And yet at the same time, here in the book of Nehemiah, as we look at it, marks of a contemporary leader, we see a leader that has a clear recognition of the needs, a leader in personality concerned with the needs of the people. A leader is one that goes first to God with the problem and worries for the solution. A leader is available to meet the need 24/7, 365 days a year. He never says no. And how does he do it? He does it this way. He recognizes, number one, the needs clearly. Number two, he gets involved in it personally. And thirdly, he took it to God. And then fourthly, he is available to meet the need if that's what God desires. Lord, here I am. I'll step up to the plate. Use me. Send me. I'll do it. Are you a Nehemiah tonight? Do you want to be a Nehemiah? Because I'll tell you what, in the benefits of prayer, they are tremendous. Why prayer is so important? Let me tell you quickly. Number one, prayer makes me wait patiently for the Lord to answer. Teaches me patience. Secondly, prayer clears my vision. No confusion, no blindness, no flurry vision, clear vision to know exactly what I need to do. Thirdly, prayer, I love this, quiets my heart before the Lord. And I love the fourth one. As I sit before the Lord quietly, fourthly, prayer activates my faith in God. Lord, let's do it.
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5: To our brothers in the U.S., we appeal to you that the need for a change is through the Word of God. 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
6: 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Michael Woolworth from Bible League, why is this so important?
7: Well, you know, in countries like Venezuela, where there's, you know, there's crime, right? The, you know, even the government, there's a lot of corruptions there. And there's a lot of witchcraft, right? As Jaime says, you know, the change doesn't come through a politician or a party. It's through the precious word of God, right? Nonoska was a witch doctor. Kevin, she was all about voodoo, black magic, shamanism, all of that spiritual darkness. But somebody in her village invited her to come learn about Jesus. She gathered with about 20 others week by week, would go through that study. And at the end of that, we provided her a Bible in the Spanish language. This woman, Nonoska, has not done much. She's gone on to lead about 40 women in her village who are now followers of Christ. Again, all of this through the former village witch doctor. To think it happens for the you know, princely sum of only $5 a Bible. I want to say thanks to people like Debbie of Dunn Ellen in New Jersey. She said, I'm in at 10 Bibles. Kathy of Elizabeth, Colorado said, Michael, Kevin, count me in. And then David listening today in New Jersey said, I want to be a part of this, making a $100 tax deductible gift to put Bibles into the empty waiting hands of 20 believers today.
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2: 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And while you're there, look for Pastor Brian's book, The Multi-Generational Church Crisis. This compelling book asks the question of the church, what could be accomplished in the name of Christ if we could better understand each other? Let's hear now from Dr. Brian Chapel as he shares the second half of the lesson, You Must Be Born Again.
3: One who will try to make his own way, and one who will make a way for others. Let's see how the story unfolds as we learn more about this deliverer. John 3, verses 1 to 8. Let me ask that you stand as we would read from God's word and learn what he is teaching us about his son. Now there was a man of the Pharisees named Nicodemus, a ruler of the Jews. This man came to Jesus by night and said to him, Rabbi, we know that you are a teacher come from God, for no one can do these signs that you do unless God is with him. Jesus answered him, Truly, truly, I say to you, unless one is born again, he cannot see the kingdom of God. Nicodemus said to him, How can a man be born again when he is old? How can he enter a second time into his mother's womb and be born? Jesus answered, Truly, truly, I say to you, unless one is born of water and the Spirit, he cannot enter the kingdom of God. That which is born of the flesh is flesh, and that which is born of the Spirit is spirit. Do not marvel that I said to you, You must be born again. The wind blows where it wishes, and you hear its sound, but you do not know where it comes from or where it goes. So it is with everyone who is born of the Spirit. If I were to say to you everything you banked on, good background, been to this church or another good church all my life and my family before me, And I believe the right things. I believe the Bible's true. And I believe that God is real. And I believe that Jesus died for that. I believe that. And I were to say to you, that money's no good with God. If you're depending on what you do and think and believe, that's got no currency with God. Because you're depending on human coinage to satisfy a heavenly spirit. You'd be troubled. You say, no, wait a second. If my good is not good, what good is it? If I don't get credit for this, why am I bothering? And surely Nicodemus is feeling some of that. And so he's asking to kind of say, are you really saying that everything I've lived for is not what makes the difference? But even as he is kind of fending off the sense of loss, you must recognize he is answering his own sense of longing. He has done it all correctly. I've lived a good life. I'm a leader among the Jews. I'm a leader among the pure people of the Jews. I've said the right things. I've tried to do my best. And still he's with Jesus saying, Will you please tell me my life isn't what I want it to be yet? How could I have done all of these things correctly? How could I be the person that I am, believe in the, and still have this hole in me? You have to help me. He comes to Jesus at night. Some say it's because he doesn't want to kind of be embarrassed by being seen with Jesus. Some say it's actually out of respect that Jesus is now out of the busy part of the day, so he knows he's going to have a private conversation with him now. It really doesn't matter why he's there at night. What you recognize is he's got to talk to Jesus. All the things that were supposed to make it right don't make it right yet. And he's got this hole in him. There's this longing in him. And Jesus says,

0: Everything you've been banking on. Your money's no good here. Now, I want you to hear that in a different way. We use that phrase in different ways. Your money's no good here. Sometimes when we say, you know, the coin isn't right. But there's another time that we use that phrase. A few years ago, I went out to a friend's place in Montana. He had invited me to go fly fishing. He had a shop, he had a guide service. And so early one morning, we do what you do when you're in fly fishing territory. You go to the guide shop and you ask people, what are they hitting on? Right? You don't want to buy last week's flies. You want to buy this week's flies. You want to get those things that'll catch fish now. And so I learned what was fishing, you know, what was working, and I accumulated those flies, went to the counter to buy it, and my friend who owned the store said, your money's no good here. What did he mean? He meant he would provide what was needed. Not my money. He would provide what was needed. And when Jesus says to Nicodemus, listen, you may be good, do good, say good, but your money's no good here. He's not just saying what Nicodemus is offering is no good. He is saying what he will offer is what is needed. What is Jesus willing to offer? We recognize it as we begin to go through the text and see what Jesus says. He says, verse 8, the wind blows where it wishes and you hear its sound, but you do not know where it comes from or where it goes. So it is with everyone who is born of the Spirit. Nicodemus, what I'm offering is not under your control. It's something you can't provide. God alone can provide it. Now, that may sound harsh, but I want you to recognize that's actually the deep longing of the human heart. All of us at times recognize that God must supply something that we cannot. I mean, I recognize we may have said the right things and believed the right things and done the right things, and then we look at our lives, some of us, and we say, then why is my marriage hollow and hurtful? And why are my kids angry and empty? And why is everything I'm pursuing, whether it's success or pleasure, just a distraction? I want to live in a fog because I do not want to face the hurt. Some of us recognize that everything we are pursuing is just a way of not having to deal with the sense of deep longing that we have to be made right with God and know everything we have pursued has not yet fixed it. Jesus says, you need to know that if you can't fix it, somebody else will. It's what all of us face at some point. I remember a pastor writing, John Walton is his name, and he talked about believing so many of the right things and the reality not yet coming to him. Not that he didn't know by fact what was going on, but that supernatural act of God had not yet occurred. And so he talked about there was a man who came to him one day and said, you know, I worked for the church about 10 years ago. And when I worked for the church, I was struggling with some demons in my own heart. Vietnam veteran, things I was trying to get away from. I was drinking too much. And so I stole some things. Stole some tools. Stole some books. Sometimes I stole some money. And the pastor said, that was easy. I said, hey, that was 10 years ago. It's forgiven. No problem. You're forgiven. And the man said he felt better about that because in his 12-step recovery program, he was supposed to go to people and ask forgiveness for what he'd done. And the pastor forgave him. That was great. But the man said, but there's something else. I kept drinking after I left here. And 2 years ago, my drinking led to a car accident. And I killed my wife. And the pastor said, I can't forgive that because that's not in my power to forgive. Only God can forgive that. We long for that, don't we? We long for the things in our lives that we can't make right. Not because we say the right things or believe the right things, but because we know unless God forgives it, we can't be made right with him. Anne Lamott, in that book, Tender Mercies, where she's so struggling to find what it means to be a Christian, She writes at one point, I couldn't figure out what it meant to be born again until I came to the reality that there was no way that I could have a different past. That I wasn't going to be able to fix it, straighten it out, get right before God because I had come on a better path. I somehow had to give up making the past better and simply say, God, you have to make everything new. It's what God is saying here. I must make everything new. You must be born again. It's what we long for so deep in our hearts, but we don't know how to get there. It's what we really want. Not just somebody to straighten it out, but to start all over again. Can't you do something? Just to give me a new start. Just a clean slate. Just to begin in a different place. I mean, if you're God, that's what I'm really asking for. And it's actually what Jesus is promising. If you're not trying to make it right by depending on your words and your beliefs and your actions, but you're actually kind of collapsing before the Lord and saying, Lord, you have to make it right. I can't fix this. That he's saying, that's what I'm waiting for. That's when new life comes, when you put away your life, pushed away from it, and you're actually saying, God, you have to fix what I cannot fix. I'm not looking for my correctness. I'm looking for your action in my behalf.
1: 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It may seem hard for younger Christians to believe, but people over 50 were raised during an era when 90% of Americans identified as Christian. These older believers were once part of a majority group that understood the mission of the church was to take control of our culture, to halt its evils. At the same time, Christians under 50 have lived their entire lives perceiving themselves as a minority that needs to make credible their faith to a secular, pluralistic culture. 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And now, more from Brian Chappell on today's Unlimited Grace.
0: Kathy and I have friends, long-term missionaries to Africa. And some years ago, when their older kids have all become adults and moved away, they adopted a young child out of the slums of Africa. In his early years, raised by a drug-addicted mother, gone through abuse and horrible things, they took him into their home. And though it was a gracious and merciful thing, I must tell you, it was so hard, him unlearning the streets, trying to learn what it meant to be a child in a Christian home. It was so hard. One day, the father of the home discovered that on his bureau, just the comb that he used to comb his hair every day was missing. He said to the boy, "Did you take the comb?" The boy said, "No," which did not explain why it was in his pocket. Discovered, the boy did what he always had done before. He ran. He ran now to his bedroom and he crawled under the bed and he just went in the fetal position waiting for the beating that he knew was going to come like it had always come in the past. Instead, the wife of the missionary got down on her knees, lifted the quilt, and crawled under the bed with the boy, took his face in her hands and put her face right next to his, and said, "Listen to me. What you have done did not get you into this family. And what you do will not get you out of this family." He had lived everything in this conditionality. What do I have to do? What do I have to maintain? And now she was saying, it's not dependent on what you do. Your relationship with us is not at all dependent on you. She got out ultimately from under the bed. And if you could put yourself in the position of that young man, to come out of the darkness, ultimately to walk out into the world, into the light, virtually into a whole new world, as though now I'm not all right with these people because of what I do, but because of what's in them. It's their hearts, it's their doing that makes me right with them. And that's almost like a new existence. I mean, that's practically like being born again, which is exactly what Jesus is saying to Nicodemus. I'm not trying to make you make the way. It's not dependent on right actions and right beliefs and right words. All those are good things. Ultimately, they're all necessary things, but they are not the things that supernaturally change us. What supernaturally changes us is God's work in us. It's what Jesus says. Did you catch verse 5? As he is speaking, he says to Nicodemus, "Truly, truly, I say to you, unless one is born of water and the Spirit, he cannot enter the kingdom of God." Now, I must tell you, that little phrase, born of water and the Spirit, theologians have wrestled with for centuries. What exactly does that mean? Well, one of the best theologians I know, my mom, says she knows exactly what that phrase means. You have to be born of water and the Spirit, right? She who gave birth to 6 kids says she knows exactly what the birth by water, you know, it's the amniotic fluid, it's the natural birth and the birth of the Spirit. And I want to say, Mom, that's just great, but it's wrong. Now you might say, well, why is it wrong? Well, Jesus here is not talking about you have to be born both naturally and spiritually, as though there's equal contribution here. Well, maybe he means what John the Baptist meant. Now remember, we got introduced to John the Baptist before, and John the Baptist distinguished himself from Jesus in a very particular way. John said, "I baptize with water, but one comes after me who is greater than me, and he will baptize with" what? "The Spirit." As if John is saying, listen, I'm baptizing what Luke will later call John the baptism of repentance, an external confession of your sin, necessary and good. But John says one who's going to come is going to baptize you with the Spirit. He's going to do something internally that actually gives you new life, not just cleansing you, but actually giving you something new entirely. And surely that's part of the meaning of this water and Spirit. But you really understand what Jesus is meaning when you understand that he is speaking Nicodemus. Nicodemus is a Jew of the Jews. He knows the holy books just as Jesus does. They are both scholars in the faith. And when Jesus says, you must be born of water and the Spirit, they both know the phrase. It's that phrase which was promised long ago of what the Messiah would do when he would come. And if you look at it, it's in Ezekiel 35. Ezekiel 35. In Ezekiel 35, 7:24, in your Bibles there, 7:24. In Ezekiel 35 and verse 25 are the words with which I began this service. Ezekiel speaks of what God will do for a rebellious people. He says, "I will sprinkle clean water on you, and you shall be clean from all your uncleanness. And from all your idols I will cleanse you." Hear the water? God says, "I'm going to cleanse you." 26. "And I will give you a new heart, and a new spirit I will put within you." God is not only saying, "I'm going to give you a new cleansing." I'm going to give you a new being. I'm going to put a new heart in you. I'm going to put something there that wasn't there before. That heart which was stony and hard against God, I'm going to make it a heart of flesh and soft and warm to the things of the Spirit. But I have to ask you a question. Who does these things? Who says, I will cleanse you? God does. Who says, I by my Spirit will give you a new heart? God does. The water of cleansing is of God, and the Spirit of new life is of God. This is not we doing a little something and God doing a little something. This is depending upon God for everything. To as many as received him, said John, and believe on his name, to them has he given power to become the children of God, to be born again, not by what we do, not by what we say, but if you will, not by doing, but by depending. Not by saying, what are you going to make me do? I actually ask you to push away from yourself and say, God, I can't make this right. I'm not going to depend upon my belief. I'm not going to depend upon my words. I'm not going to depend upon my background. God, I simply depend upon you. I recognize my money's no good with you. But if I will confess that, then you will make the way for me. It's ultimately the path of everyone who is born again. I think of the wonderful words of Kay Author. Some of you may actually study her writings. She wrote this: when my life was a total mess and I knew I couldn't do anything about it, that I could not change myself no matter how hard I tried, I cried, God, if I could just start over, if I could just begin again somehow, if I could just be born again, that's what I need from you, God. Just let me begin again. And that's when it all began to happen, she says. That's when I was really transformed. I don't know to who I'm talking today. I recognize it's a little scary to say, just because you have a good background and right beliefs and even right words to say, that ultimately that's not what God is asking of you. He's going to ask you all those things ultimately. But the beginning is to say, God, nothing I can do will make it right with you. I'm going to collapse to myself. I'm just going to push away from it. Because I know that I got no currency with you. And then he says, okay, then I'll provide what you need. And that's the new life. Not based on conditions. It's coming to the God of no because you did this, because you said that. It's coming to the God just saying, God, I just receive you. I just trust you. And at that beginning is the new life of people who have discovered a God who puts new life in them, not because they measured up, but because he made a way and gave you new life from his heart alone.
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8: Satan is real and at work on our planet today. He's causing calamity as he did with Job with lightning and a tornado. He's causing confusion by deceiving individuals like he did with Eve. He's behind the conflict we see in God's people. His very name in Greek, Diablo, has its root in the idea of division. He is the great counterfeiter, giving to the world false religions and pseudo-truth. Most of all, he's in competition with God over the souls of men, women, and children. He is the God of this age, but not all-knowing, not all-powerful, and not everywhere present. He's not sovereign, only God is. As Christians, we're told to resist the devil, and he will flee from us. And we are told to be sober and vigilant, because our adversary, the devil, walks about as a roaring lion, seeking whom he may devour. We resist him by being steadfast in our faith, my brethren, because greater is he that is in us than he that is in the world. Hallelujah.
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12: It probably will be pretty stormy along the East Coast this year with respect to
6: the El Nino conditions that are occurring now and how that translates into wetter than average precipitation along the East Coast. But that doesn't necessarily mean we're going to have a bunch of nor'easters.
12: He says we may just have a wetter than average pattern. I'm Julie Walker.
13: Meanwhile, residents of Baja California bracing for the expected arrival Monday of Category 3 Polo, which had top sustained winds of 125 miles per hour Sunday evening. The National Hurricane Center in Miami says Polo would begin impacting the peninsula overnight and could produce life-threatening flooding and mudslides. Forecasters say Polo could bring heavy rain and flooding to parts of the U.S. Southwest. That could come later this week. A GOP congresswoman who opposes the president's deportation efforts gets a wake-up call from her constituents. Correspondent Bernie Bennett reports.
14: Representative Maria Elvira Salazar, a Florida Republican, publicly criticized President Trump's deportation policies in a campaign ad, urging him to scale back efforts she claims are alienating Latino voters. However, her constituents, particularly Republicans and Latinos in her South Florida district, have strongly backed Trump's immigration agenda, leading to backlash and waning support for Salazar. Bernie Bennett reporting.
13: Sunday night football in Denver. The Broncos come back and beat the Los Angeles Rams the final 30-26. More on these stories from townhall.com.
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20: Thank you, Rob. 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So I've seen many people. I've actually treated about 40,000 patients over decades, so a huge experience. People like a doctor with experience. People like a doctor. Many places you go nowadays, you don't even get a doctor. I have so many patients who come in and they say they went to the doctor's office. I say, well, who did you see? And they say, Dr. X. And I go and try to check. And in fact, Dr. X is not a doctor. Dr. X is an assistant. So more and more you see less and less of doctors, except here at Radio Surgery New York. So I'll introduce myself in a few minutes, but let's just say my name is Dr. Gil Lederman, board-certified cancer doctor, triple board-certified here for you. I want to jump right in, and as I say, every day I see patients, every day I take notes, and every day I come to you and explain what I've learned and what the patient has experienced. So first patient is a 56-year-old man. He's has no children. He was seen here years ago, actually came to me almost 10 years ago. His PSA was high. He had a biopsy at one of the biggest hospitals in Manhattan. It was negative. Now the PSA went up to 10. And he got a repeat biopsy. Repeat biopsy showed a Gleason 6 cancer. Patient had difficulty with urination. He'd been on Flomax, which is a medicine to help urinate better. And many men take Flomax. Many men like it. Another name for that is Tamsulosin. He was waking up once a night. He had erectile dysfunction. He had no pain. His weight was 170. 2 years ago, it was the same with a height of 6 feet. He was a smoker. I advised him, of course, to stop smoking. He bikes 20 miles a day. He works in a business with his family. He had some constipation. He had not had colonoscopy for 30 years. So, again, I've arranged for him to have colonoscopy. And I should tell you, all of this took place almost 8.5 years ago. So 8.5 years ago, he came to me with a PSA that actually rose to 13 before he decided to be treated. Gleason 6 with stage T2C. So a very bulky, nodular prostate, very big prostate. PSA was very high, which makes him at a higher risk. Gleason 6 cancer. His mother died of lung cancer. He was working in the family business. I examined him. He had a huge prostate. And we talked about all the options. So for an intermediate risk cancer like his, with surgery or standard radiation, success rate's about 60%. With us, 90%. So we have a unique program. To get better results, you have to do something better than everybody else, and we believe we do. And of course, we don't rest on our laurels. We work at it every day. And he came to me 8 years ago with a higher risk cancer, a big prostate, and a PSA of 13. Normal PSA is 4. PSA is prostatic specific antigen, and you can have prostate cancer at any number, 1, 2, 3, 4. Usually biopsies aren't done until 4, but usually our biopsies are done at 4. And I see many men. I saw a man this week. He came to me, his PSA was 4, I don't know when, about 10 years ago it was 5.5, and it's been going up ever since, and no recent biopsy until now. So this man came to me with a higher risk cancer, stage T2C, PSA 13, and he was clearly wanted to keep his sexual life at the big hospital. They wanted him to do surgery. Remember, the reason why that happens so commonly is that the person who does the biopsy of the prostate is a surgeon called a urologist. Urologist is someone, in Latin, it's someone who studies the urinary system, but in reality, in America, that's someone who does surgery on the urinary system. And so there's a little conflict of interest, in my view, between the urologist who does the biopsy, and the patient turns to his trusted urologist because he went there anyway and he had the surgeon do a biopsy on him, so he allowed something to take place. And often the first thing a patient says is, what do you recommend? Well, if you ask a surgeon what he recommend, guess what you usually have? Not always. Nothing is always in life. But he wanted to do surgery, and this man came to me, heard about our work, and he understands that with a higher risk cancer, success is 60% with surgery, 90% with Dr. Lederman, because of our unique program here and data, having treated 9,000 men for prostate cancer. Also with surgery, radical robotic surgery, 97% of men lose their erections adequate for intercourse. About 80% of men are peeing in their pants. A fair short share of people lose part of their vital organ. Their penis gets shortened. And the success rate is less. So you can argue, why the heck would you want to do surgery? Well, many men do surgery because, sad to say, they trust their surgeon who says, why don't you have surgery? That's the gold standard. Well, what does it mean, the gold standard? I mean, the gold standard is no Olympics for a gold for prostate cancer unless you look at our data. And if you look at our data, you would suspect that we're the gold winners. And if you come here, if you choose to come here, and I would advise any man to come here. Why? Because we know that men that do not get checked out have 20 to 30% higher death rate. Men that do get checked out have about a 20, 30% higher alive rate to be alive. So we believe that most men and women and children want to be alive, and just getting checked out will increase your odds. So if you don't know what the heck your PSA is, it's time to come in. Call us at 212-CHOICES. We'll send you a package of information. 212-CHOICES in digits means 212-246-4237. We made the number 212-CHOICES because 212 means Manhattan, and choices because you do have choices. This man could have had the surgery and he would have had 60% success rate years ago. He could have lost his sexual life and urinary life. Most likely would have. Most likely would have had some shortening of the penis and less success rate. And 8 years ago he came to me for a PSA 13 Gleason 6 cancer T2C, and now his PSA is zero. So I can tell you that he's hopelessly devoted to us. He likes the care he gets here. He's cancer free. He's 8 years out, PSA zero. And of course, we do check on our patients on a regular basis. So some people say, do you follow your patients? And the answer is yes. Of course, we check out our patients. Just can check out you if you want. Call us at 212-CHOICES or make a date, or even email me. Email comes to me at Gail, G-A-L, at R-S-N-Y dot O-R-G. Again, my email comes directly to me, is Gail, G-A-L, at R-S-N-Y dot O-R-G. And if you want to test it, well, send me an email and see if you get a response, Gail at R-S-N-Y dot O-R-G. I want to talk about a 49-year-old woman. She's married. She has no children. She was found to have a right breast cancer 6 months ago at one of the hospitals in a neighboring borough. And she was supposed to have surgery, and then the surgery broke his hand. And when the surgeon broke his hand, he canceled the surgery. And then she went to one of the super pooper hospitals in New York City, and she was planned to have surgery by one of their breast surgeons. And her mass in her breast was 6.5 by 1.7 by 3.1 centimeters in the upper portion of the right breast. She had an axillary biopsy, which was negative. She was planning to have, her cancer was in one breast, and then she was going to have the same surgery on the opposite breast to reduce the size of her breast. This is a large woman. She weighs 280 pounds. She's 5'8". So she's a large woman. She's a big woman. She has big, large breasts. And the surgeon at the super duper hospital was going to remove this whole piece of tissue and margins. So it was 6.2 by 1.7 by 3.1 centimeters. So he's going to remove, it was actually she, the surgeon was a she. The surgeon was going to remove like a salami out of the right breast where the cancer was. And then the surgeon was going to remove the same size mass like a salami on the opposite breast to make the two breasts about the same. But what the surgeon didn't tell her is what the breast is going to look like when you cut out a salami from both breasts, the cancer breast and the benign breast. And the surgeon gave her no options. The surgeon didn't say, oh, I can do surgery on you and cut out the salami, and I can do this surgery on the other side. So you have a matched, kind of like a match, but like a mismatched set of breast that would be quite distorted. You can imagine, remove a piece of tissue, a substantial share of the breast, size of a salami, on both the right and left breast to make it match. It'd be matched, but totally distorted. The surgeon never gave her any options. And then a friend of hers, actually a radio listener like you, and that's why I always say radio listeners can save lives and save body parts and save this woman's breast and save other patients' nose and ear and eye and lung and pancreas and liver and prostate and bladder and gynecologic sites and colorectal sites. and arms and legs. And I say that because I've seen patients lose all those sites. So she came to me and we talked about breast treatment without any cutting, without any surgery. And that's in fact what she wants. She brought her husband and we spoke about all the options. And she's now on treatment, doing great. And she came to me just yesterday and said, Dr. Lederman, what should I do? That other doctor's calling me every day. I got to come back. I got to have my surgery. I got to cut out that big mess from both breasts. And the patient is very gentle, and she doesn't want to tell the surgeon no, but she doesn't want to tell the surgeon yes, and she doesn't want surgery. And I said to her, well, what I would suggest is you just tell her that you're thinking about it right now, or you want to think about it, or decide, or that you've decided to go another direction, or you like Dr. Lederman's work without cutting or bleeding. And you're not obliged just because you see a surgeon or a chemo doctor and they want to give you chemo or surgery or whatever, just because they keep on calling. I have a lot of patients now who are telling me that they're being harassed by their hospital, harassed by their doctors. Oh, you got to come back. You got to have your treatment. You got to have this. You got to have this. And in fact, only in one place is there a sign up and the philosophy. And the philosophy behind that sign is that you, whoever you are the president of your body. And I always will point that sign out to our patients and say, hey, you're the president of your body. You get to decide that surgeon's not the president, that other doctor's not the president. You're the president. Even I'm not the president. And so many big hospitals, the doctors march around like they're a quasi-president or quasi-something. And they're not. They can talk to you, and they should talk to you respectfully about what your options are. And that's what we do every day to our patients. You are the president of your body. And this patient's chosen the treatment. Remember, she's 280 pounds, 5'8". Big woman, does not want to lose a big salami of her breast, does not want to be deformed in both breasts. And that's why she came here, to have non-invasive treatment with no chemo and no surgery and no cutting, no hospitals, no anesthesia, outpatient therapy. You come in, get a treatment, and go home or go to work. And that's what she does every day. That's what she wants to do. And I should tell you, by the way, she is caring for her family. She's a loving woman, and that's how we deal with breast cancer when the patient wants. My name's Dr. Lederman. We actually have a booklet and DVD about breast cancer. We have actually booklets and DVDs about most diseases we treat, from brain tumors and brain cancers to cancers of the body to even arthritis. So if you want that information, call us at 212-CHOICES. 212-CHOICES. We'll set it out to you. Or you can stop by. We're at 1384 Broadway, 38th Street in the heart of New York City. A half a million people every day are in our neighborhood, between Macy's and Times Square and Bryant Park and Grand Central and Port Authority and Penn Station and Herald Square. And if you're not here, probably your neighbors or friends or family member or religious people near you are in the neighborhood. And many, many people pick up a package for their friends or neighbors, and many, many people pick up a package for themselves to learn about options that are often hidden elsewhere. My name is Dr. Lederman. We'll be right back.
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19: 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He was the first in New York with fractionated brain radiosurgery, and he's the first in America and in the Western Hemisphere with body radiosurgery. 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
20: We are back. I want to talk about a man I saw, wow, 9.5 years ago. 9.5 years ago, I met this man, 62-year-old man from Dominican Republic. He has 5 children. He came with his son. He has diabetes and high blood pressure, had gastric bypass to lose 40 pounds. His PSA was high, 4.9. He had a stage T1C prostate cancer, Gleason 6. He's referred by one of the top urologists in New York City. Because this urologist hates to do surgery on men with prostate cancer. He hates to take away their sex life. He hates to take away their urinary control. He hates to shorten their penis. He knows that our results are better. He's seen many, many, many of our patients. So he refers patients here for prostate cancer treatment because he wants the best care and he does not want to do surgery on any man with prostate cancer. So he's a cab driver, he's got 5 children, he's born in Dominican Republic. I examined him, he had a stage T1C prostate cancer, and he was treated so many years ago, nearly a decade. He actually had a penile implant and he had diabetes before he came here. He also had a circumcision before he came here. So he was treated here almost 9.5 years, referred by a top surgeon who just hates to do radical surgery because he hates to see what radical surgery does to men. And now this man's PSA, and it's been for 9.5 years actually, zero. So he's in remission, doing great. Many people say, well, how do you know you're cancer-free after treatment with prostate cancer? Well, the PSA should go down, down, down. Usually you should hit to zero and then stay at zero. So he's right where he should be. He's very happy. 9.5 years later, PSA is zero, doing well. No hormones, no chemo, no surgery, no cutting, no bleeding. Only radiation here at Radio Surgery New York. And he's very happy about his results. And we'll talk about a doctor. So here's a doctor who comes to us. He's a gynecologist. He's 81 years old. He lives and works in New Jersey. His daughter's a gynecologist. He's 81 years old. When you see him, he's very active, spry, sharp man. Very impressive man. So he's 81 years old. He's a gynecologist. His wife is a doctor. His daughter's a gynecologist. He has 2 other children. He has high blood pressure and cholesterol. And he has a family history of colon cancer. And he's coming to me. He works with his daughter to do hysterectomy. And his right arm, his right shoulder is so weak and so pained, he can't move his shoulder. And when his daughter cuts out a patient's uterus, a hysterectomy, he cannot lift the uterus out of the patient's body and put it in the bucket for pathologists. And he's very upset. In fact, his shoulder is so arthritic, He can't tuck in his shirt. He can't put his hand behind his back to tuck in his shirt. He can't put his hand in front of his abdomen to tuck in his shirt. He can't raise his arm. And he's so upset that he's being limited by arthritis of the shoulder. He's a spry man. He's an active man. He does everything you can imagine. He's a very successful man. He's 81, still practicing, still active, still super smart. In fact, he's so super smart that he came here to be seen, and we talked about all the options. He's had other treatments and pills and injections, and nothing worked, and he's adamant he does not want a shoulder replacement. And so many people, when they learn there's options besides shoulder replacement and knee replacement and hip replacement for bone-on-bone arthritis, and we're talking about bone-on-bone arthritis, come here to have the most experienced doctor do this work. And we treated him with our special program here at Radio Surgery New York for arthritis, low-dose radiation. Arthritis is an inflammation, so inflammatory cells fill the joint, cause swelling, cause stiffness, cause pain, cause suffering. 30 to 50 million Americans have arthritis, also plantar fasciitis. And the low-dose radiation kills those cells, or makes those cells go away, and it makes the joint like it used to be years before. And this man is so happy. After just a couple treatments, he is so happy. He can move his arm, he can raise his arm, he can tuck in his shirt, he can do surgery with his daughter, he can do hysterectomies with his daughter. He's a doctor, super smart. His daughter's a gynecologist, his wife is doctor, and his wife went to medical school, and his wife's mother was so motivated that she went to medical school. So you have lots of doctors in the family, a daughter, a wife, a mother-in-law, and the patient. And the patient is doing great. In fact, he's going to bring his wife here for her arthritis. So not only do you have a family with lots of doctors, but you have a family with lots of arthritis that wants Dr. Lederman to use the low-dose radiation, which we pioneered here, to help his wife as we've helped him. And he is so happy. It's hard to believe how happy he is. And I want to introduce myself. My name is Dr. Gil Lederman. Born and raised in Waterloo, Iowa, board certified, triple board certified, went to public school, university, MD at 25, like my brother Ted, Dr. Ted Lederman, MD at 25, my wonderful son, Dr. Ariel Lederman, MD at 25. Ariel is here, board certified, cancer doctor, loved by his patients, loved by patients' families, loved by her staff, is thorough and meticulous and thoughtful and compulsive and caring, magna cum laude, graduated at the top of his class everywhere he went, and now he's here for you, if you're lucky, to see Dr. Ariel Lederman, board certified, trained at the most illustrious hospitals and universities from the East Coast to the West Coast, from New York to Los Angeles, and is very well received by his patients, family, and is loved at home. I should tell you that he's loved at home, too. So you're lucky to see him, if you're lucky. And I will tell you one more thing. I went on after 25 to University of Chicago. Michael Reese, trained in internal medicine, took care of thousands of people with medical diseases, board certified in internal medicine, then went to Harvard Medical School, trained at the prestigious Dana-Farber, 3 years, treated thousands of patients, board certified, and then also at Harvard Medical School, trained at the prestigious Dana-Farber, followed by the Joint Center for Radiation Therapy, 3 more years board certified, the only Harvard-trained triple board certified radiation cancer doctor in New York, one of the few in the world, here for you. And I want to take just a short gap because we have a patient, Andrew, who wants to speak to you about his prostate cancer. So we're lucky to have patients who like to speak. Some people are shy. Some people are eager that they can tell their story and tell you what happened to them. This is Andrew telling his story himself about prostate cancer treatment here at Radio Surgery New York. Now, years later, here's Andrew.
0: And Andrew, how long have we known each other?
21: Now, since about 2018.
20: So we've known her a lot of years.
21: Yes.
20: Right?
0: And you came here, you were having a lot of problems with urination and PSA. Do you remember that?
2: Yes, I do.
0: And you were seen at other facilities and you had biopsies and some of them were negative, right?
2: That's correct.
0: Came here. And then your PSA jumped and you started at, I think, at 5 and then went to 10. And when I saw you, it was already 13.8.
2: That's correct.
0: Correct. And you had a biopsy which showed cancer. Do you remember that?
2: Yes, I do. I remember that.
0: And what did you think when you were diagnosed with cancer?
2: It was very scary. One of the scariest times of my life.

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2: Went to another hospital and had a test done, and they says I have to have a biopsy. And I said, why? They said, because my PSA jumped up to like 10. And what happened was I ended up going to see you. I came to see you then. And
3: okay, then it went up to whatever, 13 or 15.
2: Right.
3: And you had another biopsy. And was the other biopsy okay, or was it like the first biopsy?
2: It was like night and day.
3: So you went to the super pooper hospital. You had a lot of pain with your biopsy.
2: They cut me up with the biopsy.
3: And I sent you to another doctor.
2: Yes.
3: And you had a biopsy.
2: And I didn't even, I was so fast. I couldn't believe it.
3: So when you had the second biopsy, when I sent you, you actually had no problems.
2: No problem at all.
3: And then we did testing on you to make sure the cancer hadn't traveled, right?
2: That's correct.
3: And why did you choose our treatment?
2: I trusted you, and I knew that I would get the best care.
3: And it's now almost 7 years later. And tell me, how are you feeling now?
2: I feel great. I have all my functions. I've having no, really no trouble with my prostate. It's like it never happened. It's miracles what you do here.
3: What advice do you have for other patients who have prostate or other cancers?
2: See Dr. Lederman. At least talk to him. I'm so happy that I had you as my doctor.
3: God bless you and thank you. And again, you should live to be 120.
2: Thank you, doctor.
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0: Redstone here with Dr. Gil Lederman in the heart of New York City. 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
1: We are back, and we have a special little secret, and that is you don't have to have a radio to listen to Dr. Lederman. 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Why do I know? Because if you come in, you'll see people from around the world who are coming here, from around the country. We have patients right now from all over America coming in, all over the world come in, because they're getting care they don't have anywhere else. Right now, we're treating a woman from Kentucky. She has a huge breast cancer. She's traveled around the world. She spent the family fortune. She mortgaged the house. She went to Tijuana. She spent $150,000. She had care in California at the concoction place. Nothing worked. She has this huge, fungating, deforming breast cancer, and nothing has worked. She spent life's fortune getting all kinds of concoctions and remedies, which just don't work. She has a huge fungating breast cancer. We take care of many women with huge cancers of the breast, deforming cancer of the breast. If you're ashamed, you have bleeding, don't be ashamed. Don't be shy. Make a call. Call us at 212-CHOICES and make a date and come in. If you want our booklet about breast cancer and DVD, you'll see examples of early breast cancers and late breast cancers that thought they couldn't get help, like this woman. And now, for the first time in years, the cancer is going away with no side effects, tolerant treatment well, ambulatory functional. She came in with her husband from Kentucky just a couple days ago, four children, finishing up her treatment for the first time. This huge, fungating, deforming, bleeding cancers. First time it's shrinking, the bleeding's going away, the cancer's going away, and this is the work we do every day. We have a doctor from Ohio with a huge cancer. He was told he had a lump. He went, sent in his x-rays to the biggest hospitals around the country, and everyone told him he had nothing. And finally, he had a biopsy. He found out sarcoma of the pelvis growing through the acetabulum, causing terrible pain, terrible trouble walking. He's a majestic doctor. He has a daughter who's a first-class, world-famous cellist. And he's now here, and for the first time, his cancer is shrinking. His leg is getting better. The mass is going away, and he's feeling better for the first time in years. He was going to other world-famous hospitals around the country with news that was not appropriate or accurate. Now, for the first time, getting better. And this is the work we do every day at 1384 Broadway, with no cutting and no bleeding. We're very lucky. We have a very special guest named 007, and we're going to welcome him, and he's going to tell you his very special story. So, 007, how are you?
2: I finally got you after many calls.
1: Well, okay, we love you.
2: Yeah.
1: So tell the world, I know who you are, and you know who you are, and you know who I am, but the people, there's thousands of people listening, so why don't you give a little introduction of how you and I have known each other for 20-plus years.
2: Yeah, the doctor put me, I've just...
1: Do you want to tell people your name, by the way?
2: Oh, my name is Ralph.
1: Okay, so Ralph. So you were here, yeah. I met you about, 22 years ago?
2: 2005.
1: Okay, so many years ago, and
2: yeah.
1: you tell the story.
2: Yeah, I had...
1: No, don't do quickly. You had a PSA that went from 1 to 2 to 3. Your doctor told you, it's 3. Don't worry about it, right?
2: Right.
1: What did you say?
2: Urologist, and I said, but it's been going up. For approximately 6 years, it went up from a 0.8 to a 3.3.
1: So the doctor told you everything was okay because it was less than 4.
2: Yeah.
1: And you said, doctor, it's doubled, it's tripled, I want a biopsy, right?
2: Yeah, that's exactly what I said. I said, don't you think I should get a biopsy just to either rule it out or find out if I had the prostate.
1: So you're like the super smart patient, smarter than the doctor, right?
2: I'm modest, so I won't say something.
1: Okay,
2: like
1: well,
2: that.
1: I'll say that.
2: Okay. Yeah. So I end up getting the exam, and I end up having cancer, and I refused to get an operation.
1: Saw a urologist, like I talked about earlier in the show.
2: Yeah.
1: But the urologist does the biopsy, and often patients turn to the urologist and say, "What treatment do you recommend?" Right.
2: Oh, of course.
1: Did you do that?
2: Automatically went to the operation.
1: So what do you think about that?
2: No, I said, no, I don't want to get an operation. I want to take some other course of action. So
1: was the doctor shocked? Was the doctor shocked when you declined?
2: Of course they are. They want to operate. You know, it's their bread and butter.
1: Okay, so why didn't you? Excuse me, 1 minute. Why didn't you want to have that surgery? You trusted that doctor to do the biopsy, but you didn't really trust him to do the surgery, right?
2: Well, there's certain side effects to getting an operation. Incontinence. Your sex life is not going to work out too well. And another thing that I learned from you, which I didn't know at the time, is that it shortens your penis.
1: Right.
2: And that's definitely something I didn't want to happen. So long story short, I took your method, your procedure, and
1: well,
2: we met.
1: You and also another point. You're an incredible person, really. During the commuter strike, like 40 years ago, you started biking. So you've been biking like 40 miles a day for many, many days.
2: Well, okay, let's put it this way. It's more about time on the bike than distance at this point. At 78 years old, but I still bike every day. Every day that the weather permits, let's put it that way. And I actually, during the treatments, my treatments in 2005, I was still capable of riding my bike back and forth to work.
1: Wait a second, excuse me. You got to say where you started from. You were living in Brooklyn, and your work was in Midtown Manhattan.
2: Right.
1: So it was what, how many miles commute was that every day?
2: Well, it varied from the season to season, but I would say I'd average probably between 35 and 40 miles a day.
1: Okay, so you were going to work, you were biking, and you were getting your prostate cancer treatment, right?
2: Yes.
1: And
2: absolutely.
1: How did you tolerate the treatment?
2: No problem at all. I had no problem. Like I said, during the procedure, there was no side effects. No, it took approximately 10 minutes to do, and was perfect. Perfect. Here I am, and here I am 21 years later.
1: Okay, so just to tell people what you felt. I know you said no side effects, but what was your experience getting the treatment, going through prostate cancer? No one wants to hear they have cancer, so you heard you had cancer, and in a way you diagnosed yourself, and then you came to me and we talked about all the options, right?
2: Absolutely, yeah. Let me go through a day of the treatments. I work not too far away from your office. So if approximately 1 hour, it took me 1 hour from leaving the leaving my business to leaving your office, approximately an hour. The treatments itself, no side effect, no bleeding, no nothing, just nice, laid down on the gurney there, and
1: we made a stereotactic frame. We made a customized mold in a stereotactic frame.
2: I didn't forget about that, but yeah, that's
1: right. To
2: that's,
1: send
2: that's
1: in
2: important.
1: Precise treatment. It's a unique program.
2: Right, exactly.
1: People have a unique program here that is not replicated elsewhere. That's why our results are so much better, I believe.
2: So
1: here we are 21 years later, and you've got a girlfriend, and you've got a family, and you've got a daughter, and you've got a life, and you're fully active, right?
2: Oh, yeah, absolutely. I have really no restrictions on what I do, not at all. You know, I just do whatever it is I have to do, and live my life, and we're doing all right. Actually, I'm doing okay. I got a lot of kids to deal with, a lot of grandchildren to deal with, and...
1: And one more point. You had a friend at the same time who played bocce with you, and that friend chose to have radical surgery, right?
2: He made a big deal about the fact that he was getting robotic surgery.
1: And what happened to him in his robotic surgery?
2: Well, Ronnie passed away some time ago.
1: But it's more than passing away. He, as I remember from you, I never met him, but you said he suffered a lot.
2: After his procedure, he slowly went downhill. You know, his health, I don't know exactly what happened to him, but he ended up in a wheelchair. He couldn't walk anymore, and lost track of him at the time, and then eventually heard about him passing away.
1: I think you also told me he came to bocce in a wheelchair and a catheter, right?
2: Yeah. He had to wear a catheter. Things didn't go too well for him. And I know other people that have cancer, and I lead a private life. I don't tell people that I've had cancer and I had treatments and stuff like that. I just hear them talk, and I say to myself, pal, I've been in remission for 21 years, and these people are suffering because they're taking chemotherapy. They look horrible. They're losing their hair. There's two of them that are walking around with, they can't walk right. They're walking with canes now. And the problem is when somebody tells you they have cancer, they're into the treatment already. So you can't change their minds. They're brainwashed into taking the chemotherapy or an operation, and they don't want to hear it. They don't want to hear what you have to say. And you know what? I don't say anything.
1: Well, Abraham Lincoln said you can lead a horse to water, but you can't make him.
2: I'm not into trying to convince people that I'm right.
1: You can't do that. One more thing I want to talk about, and we talked about earlier in the program, is that you actually went and you were getting checked out for prostate cancer, and men that get checked out have a higher rate of living than men that don't get checked out. So part of your success was that you did the right thing before you even met me by going and getting checked out, number one.
2: Well, you see, I'm going to give it a ballpark figure. I used to take annual physicals every year for approximately 30 years without fail. Once a year. And then I noticed, because you'd get the blood work, the copy of the blood work, and I noticed once they started taking the PSA, this is how I figured it out, that it was going up, because every year I got a readout for my blood work. And the PSA, like I mentioned before, went up from 0.8 to 3.3. But that was over approximately 6 years. So I kept track of all that. Apparently, the doctors didn't think it was an issue because it was under 4. And once I went to the urologist to show him, he himself didn't want to do anything. You know, he didn't offer me a biopsy, but I asked him, don't you think I should have a biopsy, being that it's going up? And here we are 21 years later.
1: Imagine Joe Biden did what you did.
2: You know, I keep hearing that he has the worst kind of
1: stage 4. Stage 4 is a fatal cancer. It's in the bones. We don't know how high his PSA is, but his son said it's in the bones and beyond, which is not good news. So,
2: You know, these guys have doctors that, you know, they're assigned doctors for their...
1: He has a doctor in the White House. He has a doctor a few steps away. Yeah. And he had his doctor when he was a vice president. He had a doctor when he was a senator. He was a senator for 35 years.
2: That's what confuses me when I heard about this. I said, doesn't he? He has his own special doctor. Didn't this doctor see his PSA? I don't know what it was, but it had to be going up somewhat for him to look into the fact that he had cancer, prostate cancer. But hey.
1: Well, it was reported he did not even have a PSA for 14 years. And even now, today, we do not know how high his PSA went. But it's probably in the hundreds or the thousands.
2: Who knows?
1: All right. Well, God bless you. And thank you for calling in, Ralph. And if people want to see you, you've actually done a video, and we have a video. You can look at the video online or the video in my office. And this is the work we do every day. So God bless you. God bless you. I love you, and I love your family, and I hope you live to be 120.
2: Me too.
1: Well, we're working on it, right, together.
2: Yeah. So far, so good.
1: All right. God bless you, and thank you.
2: Okay, doctor. Take care.
1: Thank you. I love you. I want to talk to you about this man. He's a Polish-American man. He had a lump on his thigh. He went to dermatologists. He went to surgeons. He went to his primary doctor. Went to six doctors. And everyone told him it was nothing. It was a lipoma. Well, it wasn't a lipoma. For 3 years, his treatment was delayed. His diagnosis was delayed. And it turned out to be a cancer, a Merkel cell cancer of the thigh. And he came to me with terrible pain in the groin. He had a huge mass, like a baseball in the groin. It started in the thigh. He went to one hospital. They wanted to do radical surgery, remove his pelvis and part of his leg. Another doctor wanted to give him chemo for stage 4 cancer for the rest of his life. He didn't want to do any of that. He just was so upset. He's a 48-year-old man. He's got a young wife, beautiful family, and no one told him all the options until he came here. They talked about the most expensive surgery, the most radical surgery, the most deforming surgery, lifelong chemotherapy. No one talked about Dr. Lederman and our special work. We've now treated the leg, and the cancer is gone. We're treating the pelvis, and the cancer is going away. He is so happy. He avoided all that radical surgery at super-duper hospitals. He went to the most famous places in town. He went to the most famous doctors. He declined the surgery, declined the chemo, is doing well, is here in remission for his advanced Merkel cell cancer at age 48, a healthy young man. Happy to be here. And we're lucky now to have Dorothy tell us about her terrible arthritis and what happened here at Radio Surgery New York. And Dorothy, why the heck are you here today?
3: I came here because I had real severe arthritis in my right knee and also in my left knee. And I have been treated for my right knee. I've had 6 treatments and it's been unspeakable. No more pain.
1: Well, that's about us, but we're not going to jump there yet. I want to go back because you've had this pain in your knee for years.
3: Yes.
1: So you've been going to hospitals and surgeons and rheumatologists and primary doctors. And you've had all kinds of medical intervention for more than 5 years, right?
3: Yes.
1: So tell me, what kind of care did you have? Did you have physical therapy or injections?
3: Yes, I have had physical therapy.
1: Did it help you physical therapy?
3: No, it did not.
1: Have you ever had anything in 5 years that has helped you until you came here?
3: No, not at all.
1: Okay, so this has all been getting worse and worse for 5 years.
3: Yes, they have. Yes.
1: So what have your doctors told you that you saw about all the symptoms?
3: Well, the only thing they told me was for me to take Tylenol.
1: They didn't give you any medicines for
3: that?
1: Why not?
3: I guess they just felt that that's something, arthritis is something that when you get older, that's just something that's going to happen.
1: Well, we don't want you to suffer. How old are you, by the way?
3: I'm 83 now.
1: 83. So they want you to use Tylenol. Tylenol doesn't work very well for arthritis.
3: No, it does not.
1: So you were just suffering worse and worse for years?
3: Yes, very bad before I came here.
1: Did any of your doctors tell you, hey, you could go see Dr. Lederman about low-dose radiation? Maybe could help you?
3: No, they did not. I heard it on the radio.
1: So you heard on the radio.
3: And then my husband came here, and I came with him, and I've seen all the signs about the different treatments that you give, and I decided to come.
1: Why did you decide to trust us?
3: I went to so many other doctors, and could nobody help me. So then I said, well, let me come here and see. And I spoke to you, and you told me y'all do treat arthritis. So I decided to make an appointment and come.
1: And what's your experience here?
3: Oh, it's unbelievable. It's so nice. The treatment is not a long time. And every time, the first time I had the treatment, And I left, I didn't feel no pain at all.
1: So
3: and
1: the pain went away with the first treatment?
3: Yes, it did. And
1: so since the you had six treatments, and with the first treatment, all the pain went away?
3: Yes, yes.
1: And have you had any side effects?
3: No.
1: Okay, so you've had the six treatments. I understand you're interested in treating your other knee now.
3: Yes,
1: is that right?
3: I am. Yes, very much.
1: So what do you tell people who have arthritis who don't know what to do, like you, went 5 years with worse and worse?
3: Yeah, well, I tell them about you, and I tell them my experience of what I had, and since I've been coming here, and how the staff is and everything. And so far, the people that I spoke to, even the social worker yesterday, she was writing everything down. And she said because her mother and father's up in age, she's definitely going to try it.
1: God bless you and thank you. And I hope you live to be 120 pain-free.
3: Yes, yes.
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3: News this hour from Town Hall. I'm John Scott. The nor'easter that battered the East Coast is weakening after bringing heavy rain, strong winds, and flooding. One person was killed. Thousands lost power as that storm downed trees and utility lines across several states. As of Sunday afternoon, utility crews had restored service in many communities. Coastal flood warnings had been lifted in parts of New Jersey, New York, and Massachusetts, but some river flood warnings remain. The storm expected to drift north and gradually weaken with the worst rain and winds easing. The Iranian foreign minister says his country is fully prepared for the war to be resumed. Abbas Araghchi made that comment during an appearance on NBC's Meet the Press, but added that they remain open for diplomacy.
4: We stand firm in the face of any new aggression, even if it comes to a doomsday war. But at the same time, we are ready, we stand ready for diplomacy.
3: This comes after President Trump rejected Iran's proposal to reopen the Strait of Hormuz, telling reporters on Saturday they want to make a deal to open the strait immediately because they're losing so badly. Governor Gavin Newsom may not be as popular as once thought.
5: A new poll from Politico and UC Berkeley says only about 42% of registered voters approve of the job Newsom is doing in California. Back in March, a poll showed that he had 46% support in the polls from the same think tanks. No surprise that 96% of California Republicans and 78% of independents disapprove of his performance heading into the midterm elections. It's believed that Newsom will announce that he's running for the White House sometime early next year if Kamala Harris doesn't run. I'm Jason Campadonia.
3: TikTok has agreed to pay Alabama at least $100 million and implement safety measures for teens as part of a settlement that resolved an impending trial. Alabama sued TikTok in 2025, claiming the platform negatively impacts youth mental health. More on these stories from townhall.com.
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6: 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I'm Rob Redstone, broadcasting in the heart of New York City. 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
7: Thank you, Rob. Thank you, Noah. Thank you for tuning in today and every day. Every day we're here and we're learning together. My name is Dr. Lederman. I'll introduce myself in a bit if you haven't heard who I am. I'm a cancer doctor, radiation doctor. Not all radiation is cancer. Radiation can be used for brain tumors that are benign, like acoustic neuromas and meningiomas and pituitary tumors. So we treat benign tumors. Obviously, we treat cancer tumors, and we have a very high success rate, very innovative treatment, first in America. We'll talk about that during the show. And, of course, we treat arthritis with radiation. So arthritis often is debilitating. You'll hear directly from patients. We have several patients, Clarence and Charlotte, who have agreed to talk to you exactly about what's happened to them, and we have other patients too. So many people find it very appealing to use low-dose radiation, innovative treatment for arthritis. What's arthritis all about? Well, it's really an inflammation of the joint. There's blood cells that come and cause swelling and pain and suffering and immobility, and it's estimated between 30 and 50 million Americans have arthritis. So lots of people suffer, sad to say, and most of the treatments are not so fantastic. Pills, well, they're anti-inflammatory, go all over the body. Injections, well, joints are very complex places. So when a doctor injects, puts steroids in or other materials in, gels, it usually goes to one or a small area of the joint, but a joint is very complex, and that injection cannot go throughout the whole joint. And many, many people do not want their beautiful joint, their shoulder or their hip or their knee, thrown in the garbage can and a piece of metal put in, and sometimes it doesn't work out so well, and sometimes it gets infected or complications or has to be redone. And you'll hear from our patients. We have many, many patients who had surgery on their joints and were so dissatisfied they came to us for low-dose radiation for their arthritis, and you'll hear directly from our patients. As I said earlier, we have Clarence and Charlotte who will be speaking to you, so it will be a special treat today. So hang on if you want to hear from them and about our special treatment for cancers and brain tumors and benign tumors and also arthritis. Many, many people come to us for more than one reason. So I want to start out talking about a 56-year-old man from Haiti. He's married. He has two children. He works in the plumbing business, and he came with prostate cancer. He was diagnosed 3 years before he came to me. And I should tell you, he came to me 9.5 years ago. So 9.5 years ago, he came with a Gleason 6, PSA 6 cancer. He generally was feeling weak. He had pelvic pain. He had a biopsy that was positive. His weight was 210 pounds. His height was 5'10". He was weight stable. His hearing and eating was fine. He never smoked. He never drank. He said even at 56, he had a terrible sex life before he came to us. And he was seen by a urologist. Urologist wanted to do radical surgery on him, and he just did not want to do radical surgery. You understand, with radical surgery or robotic surgery, which is also radical surgery, that most men, 97%, lose their sex life, 80% end up leaking urine, and there's a recurrence rate. So many people think, oh, I'll just cut it out, I'll be home free. Well, no. You'll probably have lingering souvenirs like impotence, unable to have erections adequate for intercourse, leakage of urine, shortening of the penis, and even cancer recurrence after radical surgery or robotic surgery. And well, this man came to me 9.5 years ago, and lots of people say, Dr. Lederman, do you follow your patients after you treat them? And I say, yes. And in fact, I've treated 40,000 patients over decades, so I have many, many patients, and probably many of the patients listening right now are patients or family or friends of my patients. So they know a lot about me. It's always best to meet in person. This man came to me 9.5 years ago. I examined him. He had an enlarged prostate, stage T1C, and he chose to be treated for his biopsy-proven Gleason 6 elevated PSA cancer. And he was diagnosed, wow, 2011. How many years ago is that? And now, here today, he came in for a checkup. Cancer-free. PSA is zero. His sex life is good. His urinary life is good. He's had no shortening of his vital organ. And he's so happy he declined the surgery. Yeah, surgeon, sad to say, it's a urologist. A urologist in Latin, uro is part of the urinary system, and ologist is one who studies. But in fact, a urologist is a surgeon who operates on the kidneys and the bladder and the urinary system. And the urologist usually does the biopsy. So sad to say, it's usually the urologist who does the biopsy and is the first one to see the patient. And usually patients say, well, doctor, what do you think? Well, the urologist does surgery. So often, patients do not get the full spectrum of treatment options until they listen here. And you are so lucky to listen here, and you are an ambassador of information, and you can pass on the information, and you can help save lives, and you can help save bodies by passing on the information. So if you have a friend or a neighbor who has cancer, even if in the grocery store or restaurant you hear someone talking about cancer, arthritis, or brain tumors, you may want to pat them on the shoulder and say, hey, you may wish to see Dr. Lederman, or Dr. Lederman can send you a package of information, or call Dr. Lederman. He has an excellent experience over decades, innovative, first in America with body non-invasive treatment for cancers and benign tumors and arthritis. 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Radiosurgery is a misnomer, which means it's misnamed. There's no cutting, no bleeding, and that's beautiful too. For most people who come and get treatment, they walk in, get a treatment, and walk out a few minutes later. And this is the work that we do every day. And we have lots of information. You can check our website, which is rsny.org. You can email me. You can even email me right now. I'll probably answer your question immediately. My email is gil@rsny.org. Again, gil, it's my name, gil@rsny.org. Or you can call us, 212-CHOICES. You can call now or later or never, whatever suits you. I should tell you one more thing, and we made a little ad about it. I have so many patients now, they get harassed. They go see a doctor about their cancer, and they don't want the treatment. I have a woman I'm thinking about right now. I saw her just yesterday. She had a mass in her breast, and the doctor wanted to remove half of her breast. This is a big woman. Very tall, statuous woman, big breasts. They wanted to remove half of her right breast for cancer, and then they wanted to remove half of her left breast to match the right breast. And she was so upset. She was so upset, and the doctor spent lots of time at one of the super duper hospitals in New York doing matching and markers and how she's going to cut out half of the right breast and then half of the left breast, which didn't need surgery at all. Her left breast is perfectly fine, and her right breast, they're going to cut out half of it. And then she heard about Dr. Lederman at Radio Surgery New York, 1384 Broadway, and I met her, and I met her husband, and it was very clear she just did not want to be deformed for the right breast where she had cancer, or the left breast, which the surgeon was doubling up on to make a matched pair. Wow, oh, wow, wow. And the woman had no idea what the breast would look like, and she didn't want to know. She just did not want to have any surgery for her breast. And no one talked to her about that option. And I can tell you that 90% of the patients that come here learn things that they're never told elsewhere. And most people are never told about all the options that I see until they come here. And you'll see our booklets and information and DVDs. We talk about all the options, even the art on the wall of radiosurgery. You'll see so much information here, and you'll learn to get a package of information. You can call 212-CHOICES. It's always best to meet in person, however. You can also come in, and many people, there's a 500,000 people every day in our neighborhood, from Macy's and Times Square and Port Authority, Penn Station, Grand Central, Times Square. So many people in our neighborhood. If you're not here, probably your friends or neighbors are. They can pick up a package of information if you want, and an informative DVD, all at no charge. So many people come in and pick up a package for themselves and their loved ones to pass on the information, to try to provide a start of more information. The real more information takes place meeting in person with Dr. Lederman. My name's Dr. Lederman. We'll be right back.
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7: We're back. I want to talk about a wonderful 71-year-old Korean woman from Seoul, Korea. Seoul is the capital of South Korea, as you probably know. She's married. She has no children. She's come with a long history of arthritis. She has mainly left knee arthritis. She's had arthroscopy. She's had surgery. She's had arthritis in both the right and left knee. The left knee is worse. She's had surgery, which did not help. She had arthroscopic surgery, which did not help. She had injections, which did not help. She's had x-rays, which confirm the arthritis. She's gone to the biggest bone hospitals in America. She has pain when she walks. She has pain when she steps. She doesn't have pain at rest. She's had these injections. She's had the physical therapy. She's wearing a brace. She's wearing, taking medications. She's suffering for years, even though she's going to the biggest doctors about arthritis, rheumatologists, orthopedics, and had a surgery, and is just miserable. And she came to me, and she heard about our special program, Leaders in Non-Invasive, Painless Low-dose radiation for arthritis, and we treated her, and she is so amazed. She is so amazed that the pain in the left knee has gone away. Her left knee was the worst. The right knee bothered her, but not like the left knee. And she is so amazed, even though she's been at the biggest hospitals and biggest doctors and biggest orthopedics and biggest rheumatologists and pain management and physical therapists at the biggest hospitals, and no one ever told her about all the options. And like I often say, 90% of the people that come to me learn things that they never learned before. And she was offered all the options, and she chose low-dose radiation for her left knee. She was treated just a few treatments, and all the pain has gone away. And she's had pain for years. She had arthroscopic. She's had medicine. She had physical therapy. She had injections. She's had braces. She had x-rays. She's gone to the biggest hospitals. No one told her about all the options until she came here. And now she is so happy. She is so happy. She wants us now to treat the opposite knee. The left knee was the worst knee. That pain is gone. She now wants us to treat the right knee. And she is so happy. She's brought her husband in for us to think about helping him too. So there's lots of information we can send you about low-dose radiation for arthritis treatment. There's information we can send. You can call us, 212-CHOICES. You can pick up the information. You can listen to the radio show. If you have arthritis, it's always best to come in person, especially for arthritis of the shoulders, the elbows, the hands and wrists, the hips, the knees, the ankles, the feet. Also plantar fasciitis. So there's lots of ways we can help people. This woman is so happy. She is so happy. She's now chosen to treat the opposite knee. She is so happy. She's brought in her husband to be evaluated. This is the work that we do every day at 1384 Broadway. Broadway and 38th Street in the heart of New York City. And we'll talk about a very prominent lawyer. She's a lawyer. She's married. She has two children. She came by herself. She has breast cancer. She was diagnosed in 2010, so years ago. And doctors did bilateral mastectomies on her. And sad to say, they weren't necessary, but when you put a knife in the hand of a surgeon, sometimes things happen. She was told that she had stage 4 cancer. Still, they did bilateral mastectomies. She had a bone scan which showed disease in the bones. She was going to get a bone infusion. She had pain in the upper and lower spine. She was seen at one of the leading hospitals in New York area. And she was told by the doctors, I'll give her hormone treatment. She's 80 years old. She's a lawyer. She's going to court. She has her own practice. She has a nice, handsome husband. She has a beautiful family. And she was told the hormones might slow down the cancer a little bit. She was suffering in pain. She had cancer metastatic to the T spine, the thoracic spine. and doctors gave her no options. Another story. No option, doctors. Do what I say, and that's it. So opposite Dr. Lederman. So opposite radio surgery, where we talk about all the options. Our booklets have the options. Our artwork on the walls have all the options. Our mouths have all the options. And she came in to see what could be done, and she was crying. She was in so much pain, and she was so upset that her doctors did not give her all the options until she came here. And finally she came with her husband. She chose to have radio surgery to the T-spine, non-invasive treatment to cancer, eating through the spine, causing terrible pain. And radio surgery is not just pain. And it's, first of all, it's not cutting. It's, radio surgery is a misnomer. So it's pinpoint treatment, precise treatment, and we're able to treat the cancer in her thoracic spine. And it's not just pain medicine, but it's cancer treatment to make the cancer go away. And when the cancer goes away, usually the pain goes away. And we treated her just a few treatments, very precise, first in America, first in the Western Hemisphere, first, of course, in New York, with body radio surgery. And we treated her with body radio surgery precisely to the cancer in the spine. And she is about, she went from the saddest woman in America to about the happiest woman in America because the pain went away. And she is so happy, and she is so delighted, and her husband is so delighted. Her husband is delighted that she's happy, and her mood has changed, and that more can be done for her just than some pills, which might work temporarily. And she had them. She went to the chemo doctor. She had some pills, and they really didn't work very well. They weren't relieving the pain, the suffering. And then she came here, and she had precise treatment in the stereotactic frame from the home of radio surgery, first in New York, first in America, first in the Western Hemisphere. And now, from stage 4 cancer, the pain is gone. And she is so happy. And this is the work that we do every day at 1384 Broadway, Broadway and 38th Street. And by the way, we accept most insurances, Medicare, Medicaid. This is the work we do. And I want to take just a minute to tell you a secret. Our show is to learn together to get better health and better care. And many people listen around the world. You don't need a radio to listen to the radio. You can listen on your smartphone. You can listen on your computer. And you can listen around the world. People listen. I know people listening in Asia and Africa and Europe on the internet. They just tune in and learn together and learn options. And most commonly, come here. And obviously there's people from around America here. Even right now there's people, there's a doctor from Ohio, there's a family from Kentucky, there's a family from Florida, there's families all over the world and patients all over the world here at Radio Surgery New York. And I also want to introduce myself for a moment. My name is Dr. Gil Lederman, born and raised in Waterloo, Iowa, went to public school, university, MD, real medical doctor, MD at 25, like my wonderful brother, Dr. Ted Lederman, MD at 25, two MDs, and then there's one more, even the best, the bunch of the best of the lot, Dr. Ariel Lederman, my son, MD at 25, one family, three doctors, all MDs, real doctors, and it's tough nowadays. Most places, many people go, they never actually see the doctor. They'll see somebody else, and they won't even know who the somebody else is. Here you have three doctors, MDs. Dr. Lederman's here for you. Ariel Lederman went on, studied and trained at the most illustrious hospital, magna cum laude, by the way, from New York to California, from the Atlantic to the Pacific, board certified, magna cum laude at every step of the way, graduated at the top of his class, and he's here for you. And you'd be very, very, very, very lucky to have Dr. Ariel Lederman care for you. He's majestic. He's fantastic. He's here for you if you wish. My name is Dr. Gil Lederman. I should go on to say at 25, I went on after MD to University of Chicago, Michael Rees, trained 3 years in internal medicine, board certified, took care of thousands of patients with medical conditions, then went to Harvard Medical School, Dana-Farber, prestigious Dana-Farber, trained for 3 years in medical oncology, treated thousands of patients with cancer, then also at Harvard Medical School, the illustrious Joint Center for Radiation Therapy, 3 more years, treated thousands of patients with cancer and other medical conditions using radiation, radiation medicine. New York's only Harvard-trained, triple-board certified radiation cancer doctor, arthritis doctor, brain tumor doctor, here for you, accepting most insurances, Medicare, Medicaid. 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If you want to get a package of information, you can call us or stop by. 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Try to help them out. You have lots of information in your possession. You're like a medical student going to medical school. You've learned a lot by listening to the show every day, and you can listen every day and pass on the information if you want. Always best to meet in person. And now we're very, very, very, very, very lucky to have Clarence talk to you about two medical conditions, and many people come to us with more than one medical condition. Clarence came to us with arthritis and with prostate cancer, and he's going to talk about both directly to you. Here is Clarence.
9: Clarence, why the heck are you here today?
10: Well, Dr. Lederman took care of my prostate cancer, and he helped me with my arthritis pain.
9: So you've been here for lots of reasons, right?
10: Yes.
9: Over many years, right?
10: Yes.
9: You came here years ago.
10: Yes.
9: Do you remember that?
10: Yes.
9: And you came to us with prostate problems, right?
10: Yes. I never forget. I called you about, it was like 4 a.m. and you called me back. That's how I met you. I'll never forget that. That's what made me come.
9: So you had first class service.
10: First class. Excellent.
9: Have we ever disappointed you?
10: No.
9: Okay,
10: and
9: so
10: you also helped my mom.
9: She had a prostate cancer, and you had a more aggressive cancer, right?
10: Right.
9: Okay, so you had a Gleason 7 cancer.
10: Yes.
9: And we talked about with our treatment, Gleason 7, we have a 90% success rate.
10: Exactly.
9: And with most patients for Gleason 7, it's only 60%.
10: Right.
9: So you chose to have that treatment years ago, right?
10: Right.
9: And how was your treatment? Do you remember it at all?
10: I remember I came for, I think it was
9: 25 treatments.
10: 25 treatments.
9: Right.
10: And then I had the stuff inserted.
9: Yeah, the radiation seeds.
10: Radiation seeds.
9: And ever since that, you've been cancer-free, right?
10: And I worked all throughout the time. I worked part-time in my job every day. Never missed a day.
9: So you did great, right?
10: Yes, excellent.
9: How did everyone treat you during the course of treatment?
10: Well, the main thing, remember my birthday and everything. Everybody knows your name here. They treat you very nice.
9: And what's your PSA now? It's down to zero, right?
10: Yeah.
9: And it's been zero for a long time.
10: For 7-4, right?
9: Yeah, it's been zero. So everything is fine. Your cancer's in remission.
10: Right.
9: And your quality of life? How's your quality of life?
10: Pretty good. Pretty
9: okay,
10: good.
9: So no complaints.
10: No complaints at all.
9: So you were in remission. You had the treatment. And you mentioned a family member had treatment here also,
10: yes,
9: right?
10: Yes, my mom. She had something dealing with her neck going into her head. And because of the age factor, I felt that you would be best because there was no cutting or nothing like that. And she told me she was cured.
9: So she's doing great also. Yeah. So 2 for 2.
10: Yep.
9: And then you found out about treatment for arthritis, right?
10: Right, exactly.
9: And how did you find out about arthritis treatment?
10: I seen some signs, and also you spoke on it, and you asked me if I was interested to let you know. And I said, why not try it?
9: How long have you had arthritis?
10: I had arthritis all my life. It runs badly in my family.
9: So what kind of treatments have you had before you came here?
10: None.
9: None? Did anyone give you any medicines?
10: No.
9: Did anyone give you any physical therapy?
10: No, I had none of that.
9: So you just suffered with pain?
10: Basically, my hand would twist, but now it doesn't do it like that.
9: So you had arthritis in both hands, the right and left?
10: Both hands.
9: And also your hip.
10: The legs.
9: Okay, so the hip we treated.
10: Yes.

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1: 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He was the first in New York with fractionated brain radiosurgery, and he's the first in America and in the Western Hemisphere with body radiosurgery. 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Hey, Dr. Lederman, we're back.
2: We are back. I want to talk about the former president, the President Joe Biden, who's in the news again. He's in the news because his son is speaking up about him and other things. And it's in the Wall Street Journal this past week. There's a story by Maggie Severance, S-E-V-E-R-N-S. And she quotes that the son, Hunter Biden, has said that President Joe Biden, or former President Joe Biden's cancer has traveled to his bones and further. We had been told that the cancer was in the bones, that he had a Gleason 9 cancer. They've never, ever told about the PSA, and it's probably in the hundreds or the thousands. Everyone said, Joe Biden said that he was had a great prognosis when he was diagnosed right after his presidency, and I actually wrote him a letter, and I told him that his prognosis is not favorable, and it's not fair to the American people to say that his prognosis is favorable. He's misleading people. And I was really upset that he was telling people that ignoring the cancer, traveling to the bone, stage 4 cancer is not favorable. It's not favorable. So I was really misleading people, and I suggested to the president, respectfully, and he's our president, or was our president, and served in Congress and Senate and White House, vice presidency as well, that he should be straight, and the best thing he could do is to get up and speak to the American people. And I wrote him a letter saying, would you please speak to the American people about getting checked up for cancer? You can say, hey, I didn't do it. I've paid a price, and now I've got stage 4 cancer.

cancer, which is incurable, and the prognosis is not favorable. He never responded. I even invited him to be on this show. The son, Hunter Biden, says, and I'll quote from the Wall Street Journal, "It's very painful. It's very debilitating in many respects." So it's telling you that it's not so fantastic. She wrote, Maggie Severs wrote, the comments came from the former president's son at a time when Mr. Biden's looking to release a book and trying to find footing in his post-presidency. He announced a memoir called Promise Me America to be released soon. He did a video. He was seen sitting in a chair speaking to the camera. She wrote that his voice appeared upbeat, but he looked tired. And the video included subtitles in case we can't understand what he's talking about. So most people are doing great, don't look tired. Most people looking great don't need subtitles in the same English language. And he said in the video that the cancer treatment was going really well. His son is telling us the opposite issue, and we know the opposite issue is more likely the issue to be debilitated, to have stage 4 cancer, to be slow, to be sluggish. And we know there's only a 37% chance of being alive 5 years later after stage 4 cancer. And so I believe that he should get up there and say, hey, America, hey, the world, if you don't know what your PSA is, find out what your PSA is. Go to Dr. Lederman or go to your doctor, get checked out. Find out. Don't do what I did. Don't assume that everything's okay. And now, by the way, his wife, Jill, has said, I should have known better because he was getting up at night to urinate. I should have known better he had a problem with prostate cancer. But the sad point is that many men get up at night to urinate, and that doesn't mean they have cancer or not. The only way you would know if you have cancer, and many people miss this point, you need to get a physical exam. You need to get a rectal exam. You need to get a blood test. You need to get an MRI. You need to get a biopsy. And these are the ways to discover if you have prostate cancer. To say you feel fine is not enough. Lots of people feel fine and they have a cancer. You could have a cancer, the nodule size of a pea in your breast or your lung or your colon or your bladder or your prostate and not feel it. So just because you're so-called feel fine doesn't mean you don't have cancer, and that's why it's so important to get checked up. And we see many people for 4 or 5 reasons. One reason is to get checked up. You're feeling great, good. You want to stay great. If you're a woman, you want to get mammograms and pap smears and colonoscopy and check and skin check, physical exam and blood test. If you're a man, you want to get colonoscopy and blood test, check your prostate. And there's studies done in Europe, if you have just come for one visit for your prostate, you're 20% more likely to be alive, and you skip all the visits, you're about 30% more likely to be dead sooner than people who did get checked up. So there's lots of reasons to get checked up. Joe Biden, he had a medical office right in the White House. He was there for 8 years with President Obama. He could have gone down to the medical office a few steps away. He was in there 4 years as president. He could have gone down there and insisted on a PSA and a blood test and a physical exam. And great men and not great men and important men and not so important men, so-called. Every man is important to us. Every woman and every child is important to us. And if you come here, be like so many people who get checked up. It's so important. You can come for a checkup if you've just been diagnosed with cancer. Number two, if you've just been diagnosed with cancer, you can come here before you get treatment and learn about all the options. About 90% of the people I see never learn about all the options. I can tell you, so many people are so angry to lose their breast or their arm or their leg or their nose or their ear or their lung or their pancreas or their liver or their bladder or their prostate or their colon or their ovary. There's so many people who are upset when they learn about other options that they were never told prior to treatment. So come before the first step. And then another reason to come
if you have had cancer and you're getting treatment and your treatment's not working, you're not better, the scans aren't better, you're still getting treatment, it's not working, they want to give you the same old treatment again and again and again, which is not working and expensive, come for a fresh second opinion. There's other reasons too, brain tumors, cancers of the brain like glioblastomas and metastasis, benign tumors of the brain like acoustic neuromas, meningiomas, pituitary tumors, we have a very high success rate, approximately 97%. And also for arthritis in the shoulders, the elbows, the hands, the hips, the knees, the feet, even plantar fasciitis with high success, non-invasive, with a high quality of life. It's called radiation medicine, and we have lots of information to send you. Stop by, pick up the information, give us a call, make a date. Many people come for more than one reason. Many people come for arthritis and a prostate checkup, or arthritis and a breast checkup, or arthritis and a cancer treatment. And so many people do that. First in America with body radio surgery, first in the Western Hemisphere, first in New York with brain radio surgery. 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My name's Dr. Lederman. We'll be right back. 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
3: 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This is Rob Redstone here with Dr. Gil Lederman in the heart of New York City. We're just a few steps from the Radio Surgery New York Cancer Treatment Center on Broadway and 38th Street. 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He was the first in New York with fractionated brain radiosurgery, and he's the first in America and in the Western Hemisphere with body radiosurgery. 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
4: We are back. I want to talk about a 68-year-old woman born in Jamaica. She has two children. She had a mammogram at one of the leading hospitals in the New York area. She had a biopsy in the breast, a biopsy in the axilla. She had cancer, and her doctors wanted to remove her breast and remove the axillary lymph nodes. She came to me not wanting to be deformed, not wanting to have surgery. And so we got the records for her left breast cancer. We talked about all the options. Elsewhere, they wanted to do mastectomy. They wanted to do axillary dissection. They wanted to give her chemotherapy. And she came here to learn about all the options. And we talked to her. And she was treated years ago here at Radio Surgery New York. She left Big Muckamuck. And when she left Big Muckamuck, she came here, was treated, and now is cancer-free in the breast years later. And she, like a few other patients I talked about, she has pain in the knees, and she has arthritis in both, tricompartmental arthritis in both knees, and she wants to be treated to the knee. So this is the work we do. Many people get so much benefit out of us that they never thought possible. They've never been told by their surgeons, or surgeon for the breast never told her about non-surgical treatment for her breast. She's just adamant, and now years later, cancer-free. About the arthritis, ditto. They talked to her about a knee replacement, but never talked to her about Dr. Lederman's non-invasive low-dose radiation. And we've given her information to share with others, started her treatment, and she is so happy. This is the work that we do every day at 1384 Broadway. And I'll talk about a man. He's 79 years old, born in New York City. He had a basal cell cancer of his temple. He has congestive heart failure, has erectile dysfunction, kidney failure, diabetes, cholesterol, arthritis, had a knee replacement. But he came to me with basal cell cancer of the temple, which reminds me, just recently, Carly Simon, who most all of us listen to or love or admire for her beautiful songs that she's composed over decades, now has come forward to say that she had a skin cancer on her face, and she is so upset with the results. She will not go out in public. She's been deformed for her surgery. Carly Simon, and well, there's so many things we can say. You're so vain. Well, if she was here with Dr. Lederman, she wouldn't be so vain. She'd be happy, most likely. Our success rate is 95% with no cutting and no bleeding and no deformity, and this is the work that we do every day at 1384 Broadway. So it's only too sad that Carly Simon's dermatologist did not apparently tell her about all the options. She didn't get our package of information about all the options. There are so many cancers of the face, and surgery is often so deforming. So we have information, and we're talking about Carly and her skin cancer and why she won't even allow a photograph of her since she's had skin cancer surgery on her face elsewhere. She had a basal cell cancer like this man. This man had basal cell cancer on his face. He was treated here non-invasively. He is so happy. His results are beautiful. So I just saw him after he was treated for a basal cell cancer of the left temple. With all his medical conditions, he came here. His surgeon recommended Mohs surgery, which is like an excavation, and often there has to be a patch or pulling together. With us, there's no cutting, no bleeding, no hospitals, no anesthesia for skin cancer. And we've treated thousands, a unique program pioneered over a decade. And if you have a skin cancer and you want to learn about options, even if you're Carly Simon or not, you may wish to come here and be seen and keep your beautiful looks. And that's the work that we suggest you at least learn about. And we'll send you a package of information about skin cancer. I want to talk about a man who's 84 years old. He has biopsy-proven pancreas cancer. He had a pathologic fracture in his spine. He has two cancers, actually. He has a gastrointestinal stromal tumor by his stomach and pancreas cancer. And elsewhere, doctors want to do radical surgery. This is an 84-year-old man. He went to one of the super-duperous hospitals in a neighboring state. And then he went to one of the super-duper neighboring hospitals to us in Manhattan. And the doctors want to do radical surgery on his stomach, radical surgery on his stomach. And, well, he just did not want that. He had a gastrointestinal stromal tumor by his stomach. He had a pancreas cancer on his pancreas. And this is the work that we do every day, non-invasively, with no cutting and no bleeding. This is the work we do. So if you have a surgeon who's telling you to cut, cut, cut, and you want to take a minute out and think about other options, especially at any age, no one wants to lose part of their body. No one wants their pancreas or the liver or their stomach or their lung or their breast or their prostate or their bladder or their colon or their bone, their arm or leg or nose go in the garbage can. There are most likely options that we can share with you if you want. This is Dr. Lederman. I want to talk about another woman. This is another woman who's 74 years old. She's here from Connecticut. She has a basal cell cancer right on the tip of her nose. Surgery would have been so deforming. She had a basal cell. She went to her skin doctor, did a biopsy. The biopsy was done a year ago, and she just did not want the end of her nose cut. And she came here. She's been present for a year. She's been so torn until she learned about Dr. Lederman and our extensive treatment over decades with thousands of patients treated for skin cancer. So this woman has come. She's on treatment now. The cancer's already going away. We have a 95% success rate. Most likely she will be fine. Like the last patient, like Carly Simon, most likely could have been had she known options. And this is the work we do. This is a woman who refused all surgery on her face because she just did not want to be deformed. Beautiful woman, 74 years old, came with a loving husband, and this is what we do every day at 1384 Broadway. But I got one more woman who's from Uzbekistan. She's only 53 years old with ovarian cancer. She had 4 years of chemotherapy. She had surgery. She had embolization in her liver. Didn't work, immunotherapy, and has now come for radio surgery for her ovarian cancer. We have an extensive experience treating ovarian cancer with radio surgery, especially in a woman who had 4 years of chemo, didn't work, embolization didn't work. We're lucky now to have Charlotte volunteer to talk about her experience of arthritis treatment here at Radio Surgery New York. Arthritis treatment is non-invasive, easy, and very successful with no immediate side effects. This is the work we do.
5: And Charlotte, why the heck are you here?
6: Because I could hardly walk anymore because of the arthritis in my knees.
5: How long have you had this terrible arthritis?
6: Probably at least 10 years.
5: 10 years?
6: Yeah.
5: And how bad was it?
6: Terrible. I've been treated so many times and told to get knee replacements, but I just didn't want to do it. That wasn't an option for me.
5: So you just absolutely not to have your beautiful knee that God gave you and
6: yeah,
5: throw in the
6: exactly
5: garbage.
6: Yeah, right.
5: And you didn't want that.
6: I didn't want it thrown out.
5: And you saw these doctors. Did anyone tell you about low-dose radiation?
6: No. No.
5: Had you ever heard about low-dose radiation?
6: No. I've listened to you on the radio for a long time, and you were my final because I thought I was going to end up with a walker or be in a wheelchair. That's how bad it was. I could hardly walk.
5: So what happened then?
6: I just couldn't take it anymore. And I called you up and set up an appointment.
5: Okay, so you came here and you've actually had two knees treated.
6: Two knees, yeah.
5: Right. And we treated the worst one first. We usually
6: Correct.
5: Treat the worst one first. And what was your response to the treatment? How did your knee feel before the treatment and what happened?
6: It felt really bad. I mean, I would go and park in a parking lot so I could be next to a wagon, you know, to taking it to the store and figure out how far I'd have to walk anywhere on my own. It was awful. My life was very compromised.
5: So how were you able to function like that?
6: I just did because I didn't want a knee replacement.
5: Okay, so you heard me on the radio. You came mm-hmm. here. Did you meet any other patients that had
6: yes.
5: arthritis when you were here?
6: Yes.
5: Did that help you be reassured?
6: Yes, and I met patients who were very, very sick, and you took care of them.
5: Okay, so you had the first knee done, and how soon did you start to get better with the first?
6: Pretty much right away. I was able to walk around a little bit.
5: With the first treatment?
6: You know, maybe three or four.
5: So after three or four treatments, you were starting to walk.
6: I was afraid to walk, and then I started not to be afraid because I could.
5: And then you decided, because you were so good with one knee, to do the other knee.
6: And I have a quality of life that I haven't had in many years, maybe even before the arthritis.
5: So you think you're as good as before 10 years ago?
6: Definitely, and more than that.
5: So you're able to go out, live, go shopping, go...
6: Walk my dog, do things with my grandchildren. It's awesome.
5: Has your family noticed the difference?
6: Yes, like a silver bullet. Awesome.
5: God bless you, as we
6: God
5: say.
6: God bless you for all the good you do.
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0: afternoon, and welcome to the Narrow Path radio broadcast. My name is Steve Gregg, and we are on the air an hour every weekday afternoon, commercial-free, live, so that you can call in and we can talk about the questions you raise about the Bible, about the Christian faith.
1: With something that has been said by the host previously, and you want a balanced comment. The number to call is 844-484-5737. That's 844-484-5737. And I just want to remind you, if you live in Michigan or maybe Western Ohio, I'm going to be in Michigan speaking for a whole week, beginning about a week from now. So it's next week, and then, you know, from October 1st on. If you want to find out where I'll be speaking, what I'll be speaking about, when, and so forth, you can go to our website, thenarrowpath.com, and there you can look under the tab that says Announcements, and you'll see my whole speaking itinerary there. All right, and that's all the announcements I need to make today. Let's go to the phones and talk to Dwayne, calling from Santa Ana, California. Hi, Dwayne. Welcome.
2: Thank you for taking my call, Pastor Gregg. I just want to briefly kind of set this up. I've been going to a church now, for a non-denominational church, for well over 25 years. But I grew up in a Southern Baptist church in Texas. And I've got two friends who are pastors. And so, okay, so here's where the concern that comes in. I need some guidance on this. You probably have heard about the split or the division in the Southern Baptist Convention that happened several years ago. Both of my friends are on different sides of that argument. So here's the deal. This church that I'm going to now, in the past year or so, they now they have pastors on staff, female pastors on staff, but now, not now, but in the past probably half year or so, they've been putting them on preaching and pastor roles, and so I'm right now I'm able to kind of deflect some of that because I'm actually on running operating a camera, so I don't hear a whole lot of it. I'm just getting shots. But still, it really disturbs my heart. I'm not sure what to do about it because there's so many people think one way and so many people think the other. So what are your thoughts on female being pastors and stuff? I'm open to it as long as it's biblically accurate and correct. That's all.
1: Sure. Well, the Bible teaches basically against it. I don't know that the Bible makes it a moral issue, because not everything that the Bible gives instructions about are moral issues. This is more of an issue of protocol, perhaps, or ritual. But the point is that Paul makes it very clear that he does not put women in that role. In 1 Timothy chapter 2, verse 12 through 15, he makes that very plain. And then in the very following verses in 1 Timothy 3, he does give the qualifications for somebody who's going to be an elder in the church. And by the way, in Paul's day, the elders were the pastors. That is to say, instead of having a pastor, they had an eldership, and the elders were given instructions to pastor the church in places like Acts 20, 28, and 1 Peter 5, 1 through 5, the elders are told to do the pastoral work. Now, there are qualifications for elders given in 1 Timothy 3 at the beginning of that chapter, and also in Titus chapter 1. And in both places it says that one qualification for being in that role is to be the husband of one wife, and one who has his house in order. And his wife and children are, you know, believers and submissive and so forth. Now, I mean, Paul therefore makes it very clear that, you know, a man must be the head of a household before he can show that he can be the leader of the church. In fact, he says it's his leadership of his household and the condition of his household that will determine whether he's in a position and qualified to lead the church or not. So, you know, him being the head of the home is the important thing. Now, it's very clear also that Paul teaches in several places that the husband is the head of the wife. And so there's just no question that Paul would have seen women as qualified to be elders in the churches. Now, some people say, well, Paul allowed women to minister in other ways. I say, yes, that is true. Neither Paul nor I have any interest in keeping women out of the ministry. But the ministry in the Bible is made up of people of various gifts, lots of different gifts. And, you know, being a pastor is one calling, and there's a whole bunch of other ones. And as far as we know, women are not excluded from any of the other ones. There's some people who say that in Romans 16, Paul makes reference to a female apostle. If he does, he seems to be talking about a married couple. And he says of this married couple, they are of note among the apostles, which some people understand to mean they are regarded as apostles. You know, or others would just say it means that the apostles respect them. But in any case, some insist that the way that passage should be read is that the wife as well as the husband are called apostles. Well, the Bible doesn't say that apostles can't be women, although Jesus didn't pick any. It's interesting that Jesus didn't seem to be gender blind like our society wants to be. When he picked apostles, there were 12 positions to fill. He had women and men around him. Some of the women around him were some of his closest confidants and friends, and the ones that he praised most highly. But with 12 positions, a gender blind choice would at least have a few women in there. But Jesus obviously chose only men. There must have been a reason for that. There must be a reason why Paul said that he doesn't put women in the role of eldership in the church. If our society has trouble understanding why, then maybe we should just say, maybe Paul and Jesus knew something we don't. There's a possibility of that. And especially if our objections to this are not really based on anything in Scripture, they're based on our culture. Now, the question is going to, I have, is the church supposed to allow itself to be conformed to the culture of the world, or is it supposed to stand as an alternative to the culture of the world? You know, Romans 12 says, do not be conformed to this world, but be transformed by the renewing of your minds. When people are converted, their minds are coded with the values and the opinions of the world around them that they were raised in. And he says, well, don't be conformed to the world. You need to be transformed by the renewing of your minds. Now, does that include the way we think about men and women? I would certainly think so. If we're living in a culture that rejects everything the Bible says on the subject, and now we're seeking to be obedient to the Word of God, I would say there has to be some considerable renewing of our ideas about that. So I'm, like yourself, I don't have any emotional problem with women being pastors. I don't have anything against women at all. But I do have something against churches that decide they know better than Scripture, that they're more spiritual than God, you know, that they know better than Jesus and Paul about how the church ought to be arranged. And by the way, having women pastors would not be the only way that churches could exhibit that they think they know better than God, but that certainly is a common way. And obviously, there are some churches gone so far as they're putting gay people and other people who are morally compromised in positions of leadership than churches too. The church, of course, can be and has at many times in history been apostate. In our time, there are churches that truly are apostate, and there are churches that are not. Now, I don't say that a church having a female pastor is apostate necessarily, although I want to know why they put one in there. You know, if they say, well, we know that Paul didn't allow this, we know that Jesus didn't put any women in authority over the churches, but we just think it doesn't matter what they thought. We just want to do it our way. That's the way our culture thinks now. We're just going to do what our culture thinks. We don't care what Jesus or Paul said. Well, if that's the way the church is going, it's apostate. On the other hand, if they say, well, we're not really sure that Jesus or Paul objected to women in church leadership the way that traditional Christians have often thought, then I believe they're wrong, but I don't think they're apostate. I think they're, if they're trying to follow Scripture, but they just don't understand Scripture very well, you know, they may be relatively innocent. But the thing is, it is a controversy. And even if I were a woman in a church, and I thought I'd be qualified to be a pastor, and let's say the church thought I would be qualified to be a pastor, said, "What would you consider becoming a pastor here?" I would say, you know, if I became a pastor here, I'd have to continually be answering people's objections from Scripture. And I don't have any Scripture to answer them with. I don't want to be in a position that is going to be scripturally controversial to everybody who loves the Scriptures. I'd kind of like to be on the side of the people who love the Scriptures. By the way, that's one reason I've said many times on the air, I don't believe I would qualify to be a pastor, nor have I ever wanted to be a pastor. But I don't think I'm qualified to be an elder because I have an imperfect family. I mean, my present marriage is very wonderful, but I have a past family history and adult children and so forth that do not necessarily fit the pattern of what Paul said an elder should be. And I, while there are many churches that would probably say, you know, that's okay, we'll make you elder anyway. I wouldn't want to be. Why would I want to be an elder and ask and invite every biblically literate person who cares about following the Bible, have them come and say, well, are you the husband of one wife? Well, I'd say, yes, I've always been the husband of one wife when I've been married. Never had two at the same time. But some people think that means you can't be divorced and remarried. And I don't want to argue with them. Besides, why do I need to be an elder? The persons who insist on being in offices of leadership, I have to ask, at the expense of unity in the church, is this really a healthy desire on your part? Is this a humble desire on your part? Isn't it possible for you not to hold an office and still do the same service to your members of the body of Christ? I do. I don't hold any office. I don't intend to hold any office. But the service I perform to the body of Christ is, you know, I'm full-time. I'm full-time serving the body of Christ, but not as a pastor. And I don't know why a woman whose qualification to be a pastor would be very controversial by anyone who believes the Bible, I don't know why she'd want to have that controversy. Why shouldn't she just humbly serve, which Jesus said makes you the greatest in the kingdom if you just be a servant of all? So I wonder about the motives, both of the people who put women in places of authority. What are they thinking about Paul here? Are they thinking they know better than him? Or do they just not understand what he said? And the women who are actually put in that position, don't they know that there's, you know, half a dozen biblical arguments against them being in that position and none in favor? Why would they want to be in that position? Why make your ministry more controversial than it needs to be? That's my position. And if they say, well, just because we think it's a chauvinistic thing to only have men in the eldership, well, then that's a woman talking or a man talking who needs to be renewed in their mind, because they're talking like the world and not like the Bible. I would not want to be in a church, even where the pastor was a male, if he said, I insist on having this office. I will not serve God in this church without being recognized as a pastor. I'll go somewhere else. Even if you're otherwise a good pastor, anyone who has that attitude, and frankly, a woman who insists on being a pastor and in a controversial setting, you know, she's got this attitude too. Men and women both, men have that too. And I don't want a man or a woman in authority over church if they have the attitude that they have the right to be and should be and won't serve unless they are. Okay, then we're talking about something other than the church here. We've got something other than the body of Christ we're looking at. We're looking at an organization that doesn't care about following the head, and yet they're claiming to be the body. This kind of stuff is very common in the churches. I would have very little to do with that. Anyway, I do have lectures at my website if you want to know. I have on women's role in ministry. There are at least dozens of ministries that Paul names of that women are not excluded from, including prophets, as far as we know, apostles, evangelists, teachers of women, teachers of children, You know, these are things that the Bible does not forbid women to do, and which a person can do without being controversial. So, I that's my opinion. You asked my opinion, and that's where it is. But if you go to my website, thenarrowpath.com, thenarrowpath.com, under topical lectures, there's a series there called Some Assembly Required. And the last lecture in that series is about the roles of women in the church, and you may want to check that out. Again, thenarrowpath.com, the tab is topical lectures. The series is Some Assembly Required. And then you'll easily see which lecture is called The Roles of Women. I appreciate your call, brother. Thanks for joining us. Let's see, Anthony in Memphis, Tennessee. Welcome to The Narrow Path. Thanks for calling.
3: Yes, sir. How are you doing, Steve?
1: Good.
3: Okay. I'm going to let you off the hook today. I got a real simple one for you, and it's short. It has to do with seed, financial seed planting. I do know there is a premise in the Bible that has to do with give to get, and what that is in Deuteronomy. But I do think I've always been against it. But my pastor, one Bible study, a few people came up and planted seeds, and he tried to explain it, said, well, they're planting. They heard something great from the biblical teaching, and they planted this seed. Now, I want to know if it has, if it's okay for somebody to think in that manner, to give to get, because there seems to be. God seems to be okay with giving to get, even though some people don't think you should give to get. So God seems to be okay with it. I'll go ahead and hang up and listen.
1: All right. All right. Thanks for your call. For those of you who don't know, what he's referring to is a doctrine. I think it was Oral Roberts, possibly, who made this most famous, but it's called Seed Faith, and it's about money. And it's, you know, they point out that, you know, Jesus said no one has forsaken houses or lands or family who will not receive 100-fold back in this life. They take, you know, 3 John, where John says to his friend Gaius, I desire above all things that you may prosper and be in health, even as your soul prospers. And they say, God wants you to prosper. But the way you are to prosper is by planting the seed. Now, planting a seed means sending them money. You send me money, and you'd be surprised how much money God will send back to you. Now, you know, if these preachers really believe that, it seems to me like they ought to be sending me money so that God will give them a lot of money. If they need money in their ministry and they're telling me to send money to them, well, why don't they send me money, since they really do believe that doing so will give a lot of payback to them. Now, I'm not asking for money. I do not ask for money. I have no problem with money. I have enough. But the point is, I don't know why they, if they think having a lot of money is a valuable thing. I actually don't. I don't think that being wealthy is any more desirable than not being wealthy. Though if God makes you wealthy, you have a lot of responsibility to use his wealth for his kingdom in a big way. If you don't have very much wealth, then that's fine too. You have less responsibility. But whatever we have belongs to God. Now, to say, shall we give? They say you plant a seed by giving, and then the abundance will come back to you, just like when a farmer plants a seed, and it comes back 30 or 60 or 100-fold. Now, definitely this teaching appeals to greed in people. I'm not saying that everybody who believes it is greedy. After all, a person might simply believe it because they think that's what the Bible teaches. They might have very little interest in getting rich. They may be very content to have whatever God gives them. But but if they think the Bible teaches such a thing, they may believe it without being themselves greedy. On the other hand, the teaching itself appeals to greed in people. It seeks to exploit the fact that people are greedy and say, listen, you want to get rich? I'll tell you how. Here's a quick get-rich thing. Give me money, or give money to God, obviously. And you're planting a seed, and the harvest will come back abundant. Now, this is not necessarily what the Bible teaches. The Bible does teach that if you're generous, God will be generous toward you. That is true. That, you know, that he that waters others will be watered himself, it says in Proverbs. You know, Paul said that you know, the Philippians in Philippians chapter 4 had sent him a generous gift. He says, and my God will supply you all your needs according to his riches in glory. You've sent me some money while I'm in prison here. God will take care of your needs. Now, the most that can really be said about this whole doctrine is that God has promised to provide all of our needs. That is true. That's Old and New Testament. God will provide your needs. But the idea is you seek first the kingdom of God and his righteousness, and all these things will be added to you. Seeking first the kingdom of God means you're not seeking money. You're seeking the kingdom. You're seeking righteousness. You're seeking, you're spiritually motivated. But there's a promise that since you do seek God's kingdom, he'll look after you. In other words, if you don't make it your priority to seek after money, you won't do badly. You won't go broke if you're doing what God is leading you to do. You simply don't make money the reason for doing it. You do it to please God. You do what you think God wants you to do. And then you just don't worry about the rest. You let God take care of it. He'll provide. Now, Jesus specifically said in Luke 6:35, but love your enemies, do good, and lend, hoping for nothing in return. And your reward will be great, and you'll be sons of the highest. So when you lend to people, expect nothing back. In verse 30 of the same chapter, which is Luke 6, he says, give to everyone who asks you, and from him who takes away your goods, do not ask them back. The idea here is you're giving, you're releasing it out of generosity. You're not trying to get something back. You're not trying to get it back with interest. You're not trying to sow a seed of a little bit of money so you can have a lot of money. Now, I will say this. My own experience has been that as I've given more, not expecting anything back, more has come back. I mean, God has been generous to me as I have chosen to be generous with others, and that is what the Bible teaches in general. But there's no promise that you'll get rich, and there's certainly no promise that if you give $10, he'll send you back 1,000, 100-fold. Everything Jesus said, those who have given up houses and lands and so forth will receive 100-fold back. Giving up houses and lands is not giving $10 as a small investment to get something more. This is giving up everything. You forsake everything you have, God will provide for you far more than you could possibly give up to him. That's why preachers often say you can't outgive God. The point is, when it comes to giving, it is true that God appreciates generosity. If you're a good steward with what you have, God will say, hey, I can trust you with more than. But this is a very different thing than saying, give $10 and God will give you $1,000 back. Give $1,000 and he'll give you $100,000 back. You know, I mean, that's not taught in Scripture. That's not what the Bible means. What is meant is that we are all stewards of what we have, whether it's little or much. If we're faithful in small things, God will recognize, oh, here's somebody I can trust with a little more responsibility, and he can give you more. But once you get more, you're supposed to be faithful with that too. It's not like, I was faithful with a little thing. God gave me a lot more. Now I can live like a king. Well, no. It's not like when God rewards you, now you've upped your standard of living. He gives you more because you showed you could be trusted with the little you had, and he wants you to be trusted with this too, which means you're going to use it to spread his kingdom. And then if you are, then very likely he'll give more. But, I mean, if he wants to. I mean, I will say this, in almost 60 years of ministry, I've lived modestly. I've given, to the poor generously. And I lived poor for many years. And, in my later life, God began to just provide more for me. And I wasn't doing anything different. God just provided more. So, I'm comfortable, but I still, the more comfortable I get, the more I feel like I have to give. And that's the whole purpose of having money, is to spread the kingdom of God with it and to do the will of God with it, not to just get fat and sassy and lazy. So, I mean, this planting a seed, I don't really see, there's nothing in the Bible that says you have to plant a seed, but there is a principle that if you do well with what God has given you, whether it's much or little, he will recognize that you're a faithful steward. And, He has money to entrust to his servants. He's going to probably entrust more of it to you as long as you continue to be a faithful steward. But if he rewards you with a great income, that's not saying, oh, you were faithful with little, now you can be unfaithful. You can just kind of, your responsibility is over. You can just now enjoy fat and rich lifestyle. No, if he gives you more, he wants you to manage that for him too. And give more, and you know, invest more in his kingdom. I believe, at least that's I understand that to be the biblical teaching, and that's what I've chosen in my life. And I don't have any complaints about how God has responded. But if God kept me poor my whole life, I would still be faithful with what I had, and I would not complain about being poor. Paul said he's learned, whether he has little or much, to be content. And that is really the desire. Even the rich often are not content with what they have. To be content is to be happy. To be content is to be rich, even if you have but little. And so being content with little or much and being faithful with what you have is obviously the financial pattern that the Bible teaches. I need to take a break, but we have another half hour coming, so don't go away. 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I'll be back in 30 seconds. Don't go away.
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0: Welcome back to the Narrow Path Radio Broadcast. My name is Steve Gregg, and we're live for another half hour taking your calls. If you'd like to ask a question about the Bible or the Christian faith, or you want to respond to correct or balance something the host has said previously, feel free to give me a call. The number is 844-484-5737. Once more, that's 844-484-5737. Our next call comes from Boise, Idaho, from John. Welcome to the Narrow Path, John.
1: Good afternoon, Steve. Really appreciate you and your show.
0: Thank you.
1: I wanted to talk to you about water baptism. I'd like to start off by saying the word baptism, though, is not synonymous with water. Matthew 3:11 actually distinguishes the two, and Jesus repeats that distinction in Acts 1:5. But what I'm getting at is, where's the command for an already believing Christian to undergo physical water baptism? I know Matthew 28 commands the apostles to make disciples, to baptize and teach, but the people being baptized are the recipients. They're not the ones commanded. And then Paul later says, Christ sent me not to baptize, but to preach the gospel. If water baptism were a universal requirement of the gospel, doesn't Paul's statement, isn't it at least difficult to explain?
0: That one statement, that one statement in 1 Corinthians, where Paul says, Jesus didn't send me to baptize, but to preach. Could be understood as if it's saying baptism is not necessary, although it would conflict with most everything else that he taught and that the Bible taught. What I mean is he doesn't mean that baptism is not necessary. Paul traveled as a team with others, and his team apparently baptized. It says in John chapter 4 that Jesus was baptizing more than John the Baptist was. Then it says, but Jesus himself didn't baptize, his disciples did. Now, Jesus' baptizing was done by his disciples, not by him. And Paul probably had his disciples or his companions baptizing the converts. Probably just because he had, less time on his hands than he needed to baptize everybody, so he could appoint Silas or Timothy or someone else to do the baptizing, but he wasn't saying that baptism is unnecessary. Paul's saying when you are baptized, it shouldn't be too important who's doing it to you. You're not baptized in the name of Paul or in the name of Apollos. He said you're baptized into Christ, so it doesn't have to be somebody important doing it, because it's Christ, not that person, that you're being baptized in their name. That's what he's saying there. Now, on the other hand, we know that when Peter was in the house of Cornelius and the Spirit was poured out on them in Acts chapter 10, Peter said, well, who can deny water to those who have received the Spirit as we have? And it says he commanded them to be baptized. We know that in Acts chapter 2, verse 38, the people said, what must we do? Peter said, repent and be baptized, every one of you, in the name of Jesus for the remission of sins, and you will receive the Holy Spirit. So we know that Peter did command to be baptized. Jesus said, baptize them in the name of the Father, Son, Holy Spirit. So Jesus commanded people, the disciples, to baptize their converts, and Peter commanded the converts to be baptized. And, of course, when Philip ran into the Ethiopian eunuch, the man said, well, here's water. What hinders me from being baptized? Now, where'd he get the idea about being baptized in water? He had only heard about the gospel from Philip. Philip must have mentioned it. It doesn't mention that Philip mentioned it, but, I mean, the guy got it in his head that being baptized was apparently a part of becoming a Christian. So, I mean,

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2: An essential part of God accepting you. I believe baptism was an essential part of the church accepting people and recognizing that they had made that the decision to become followers of Christ, which was followed the same day, usually in the book of Acts. It's usually the same day they were baptized. To say, well, does the Bible actually command everyone to be baptized? That depends on whether you think Jesus' command in the Great Commission is a command to everybody, or whether Peter commanding them to be baptized is for every Christian. But I would say, you know, if someone says, well, just because that was, they commanded those people to be baptized, doesn't mean we all have to be. What's so difficult about being baptized? I mean, what's the objection to it? It's one of the easiest things Jesus commanded. Jesus taught us to do some things that are really hard to do sometimes. But being baptized isn't one of those things. It's not hard to do, unless there's no one there to baptize you, which may be the case in a few instances. But, the case, if someone wants to make a case that baptism isn't commanded, they can make that case if they want to, but the burden of proof would be on them, since the whole bulk of Scripture seems to point in the direction, as well as church history, but Scripture too. I'm not a legalist about this kind of thing, but if someone says, I don't think God cares if you're baptized or not, I'm going to want to know what they do with what Jesus said, what Peter said, what Paul did. Paul baptized, we read in Acts chapter 19, although he said in chapter 3 of, or I guess it was in chapter 1 of 1 Corinthians, God didn't send me to baptize, but to preach the gospel. Yet Paul did baptize people. And he did baptize in Corinth. He baptized the household of Stephanas, he said. And Crispus and Gaius, I believe, but not many others. The others were baptized, apparently, by Paul's associates. But in Acts chapter 19, he evangelized 12 men in Ephesus in the first 7 verses of Acts 19. And when they converted, he baptized them in water. And so, I just think that it's a pattern that if somebody says, well, I don't think I want to be baptized or don't need to be baptized, I think, really? Is it really that hard to get baptized? You have to make a very vigorous and strong case to say it's not required, since it appears to be required throughout Scripture. And, if you can make that case, why even bother to make that case? Why not just be baptized? That's how I think about those things.
3: Yes, I'd like to add to that.
2: Okay.
3: Because I know John did bring up in Matthew 3:11 that he baptized with water and Jesus would not baptize with water. And so then we have in 1 Corinthians 12, there's one spirit that we're all baptized into one body. And then Ephesians 4 says there's one body, one spirit, one father, one faith, one baptism. So you have two baptisms, one with water, John's, and one without water, Jesus's. And so just the order of supremacy, John even said, Jesus is greater than I. So why would we go with the inferior baptism?
2: You're saying that Jesus didn't baptize with water. We don't read that he didn't baptize with water. The Bible says he baptized more than John did in John chapter 3. But in chapter 4, it says it was actually Jesus was doing it through his disciples, not himself. Okay, so the disciples of Jesus, under Jesus' supervision, were baptizing people more than John was baptizing. So it's not like it wasn't Jesus' idea. It's not like Jesus didn't believe in water baptism, but the disciples just came on it themselves and said, hey, let's start baptizing people, Jesus. Do you mind? I guess you can. Go ahead. But no, Jesus was teaching his disciples and commissioning them to do things, and one of the things he commissioned them to do, obviously, is to baptize converts, just like John did. But I don't know. I don't know what the objection is here to baptism. And we're not really talking now about John and Jesus' behavior. We're talking about Paul and Peter. Now,

0: and Peter baptized people in water, just like John and Jesus did. Now, when you say John said that Jesus won't baptize in water, he didn't say any such thing at all. He said, I baptize with water. He who comes after me will baptize in the Holy Spirit. He didn't say that Jesus wouldn't baptize in water also. He just said that he would do something John can't do. John can only baptize in water. Jesus can baptize in water and in the Holy Spirit and would do both. And Jesus did both. So, I mean, I'm just going to have to disagree with you on that one. I don't think you're going against Paul, you're going against Peter, you're going against Jesus, going against John the Baptist. Now, I don't think we have to do John's baptism. John's baptism was different than Jesus' baptism or than Paul's baptism, what Paul did. But Paul did baptize people in water. And, you know, so, I mean, why not just do what they did? Why not? Why make a case against it?
1: So what's the difference between John's and Jesus's if it's not water? One's distinctively water, because Jesus even said in Acts 1, 4, or 5, John baptized with water, but you will be baptized with the Holy Spirit.
0: Right.
1: So he did draw a distinction there between one being water.
0: He didn't say that he himself didn't baptize water. He said John baptized with water, but that's all he could do. You're going to get another baptism too. You're going to be baptized in the Spirit just like John said you would. But he doesn't say, yeah, but I don't baptize in water. No, I mean, you're reading stuff in there that's not there. You haven't answered my question, which means I don't think you can or want to. You want to say we don't have to be baptized in water because John said that Jesus wouldn't. Well, John did not say that Jesus wouldn't. You're making that up of whole cloth. But the other thing is, let's forget about, for the moment, what John or Jesus did. What did the apostles do? What did they command? They commanded people to be baptized in water. And if we're going to be, you know, followers of Christ, we have to do what the apostles taught. Jesus said, he that receives him that I send, meaning apostles, receives me. So when the apostles speak, that's Jesus speaking. He commissioned them to speak as his agents. If he comes and speaks to you, or the apostles come and speak to you, that's Jesus through his agents commanding the church. And, you know, like I said, I mean, if you haven't read the Bible enough to realize that the apostles commanded it, and or you don't understand it the way I do, fine. But you have to strenuously argue against it for no good reason. Why not just do what the apostles said instead of trying to argue, we don't have to. Well, is it really that hard to get baptized? I really wonder. If you're going to rebel against baptism as an act of obedience, what are you going to be doing when he says, you know, be faithful unto death? You know, I mean, baptism doesn't cost anything. The Christian life does. And, you know, the baptism is the simplest step of the Christian life. If you're going to rebel against that, I don't know what you're going to do with the rest of your Christian life, man. In fact, I don't know that you have a Christian life since you're making it up as you go along. Being a Christian means following Jesus and following, of course, the teaching of the apostles whom he ordained to speak for him. And, you know, if you're going to follow Jesus, you're going to be baptized. Unless you're going to say, I have more authority myself than the apostles have to know what Jesus wants. And that doesn't seem very humble. Wildwood, Florida. Go, Corey, welcome to the Narrow Path. Or Carrie, let me see. It's Corey, isn't it?
2: Corey.
0: Yeah,
2: hey, Corey. Steve. I've listened to your teaching on eldership and women in ministry, and based off of that teaching, I think you kind of fall under a soft complementarian view, seeing a distinction between eldership being for men, but deaconship being allowable for women, considering Phoebe and some other reasons. Oh. My question is, when it comes to the biblical teaching, where do you think the line is drawn between what Priscilla did and like teaching a small group or teaching on Sunday night or teaching on Sunday morning or even what you do? Could you give us kind of a biblical line that you believe is drawn for what women can do when it comes to the topic of teaching?
0: Well, I think women can do anything that the Bible doesn't forbid them to do. So, I mean, if a woman is capable of teaching, let her teach. That doesn't mean she becomes a pastor. Like I said, I teach, but I'm not a pastor. I don't want to be a pastor. A pastor has a a specific role to play. An elder has a specific role to play. It's a different role than an evangelist has, or an apostle, or a prophet, or an administrator, or a giver or a helper. I mean, there's lots of different gifts. Pastoral work is one calling. Being a missionary, for example, is a different calling. They're not pastors. And anything that the Bible does not forbid a woman to do, I can't see any reason to forbid. Now, Priscilla and her husband, Aquila, in a private setting after the church was over, it says they took, Apollos privately and talked to him about his theology. And both Priscilla and Aquila apparently knew the theology better than Apollos did, and so they corrected him. Now Priscilla was involved in that. She might have even been the one who did most of the talking, since her name is mentioned first. You know, it's possible that her husband was not as talkative as she was, and she might have been doing most of the teaching. But she wasn't a pastor of the church. This is a setting just like anyone coming into my house, my wife and I might talk to them about the things of God. And, if my wife did more talking than me, as long as what she's saying is true, I can't see any reason to object to it. So there's not some kind of a gag order on women. It's not like God doesn't want women talking about the things of God. It has to do with who he wants to be viewed as, providing leadership especially to the men of the church. The reason I say especially to men is because women are, their husbands should be providing that leadership. That's very clear in Paul's writings. It's very clear in history that women basically are under the protection and headship of their husbands. I realize our generation, my generation may have been among the first. No, there were some before mine, the start of the feminist movement. They decided women shouldn't be submitted to their husbands and their husbands shouldn't be the leaders. Well, people can make up any kind of false doctrine they want to, but the thing is that a woman is not placed in the leadership of the church over the men, is what Paul's saying. Now, women, along with men, can talk to a man, or even maybe not with a man. I mean, if Priscilla had talked to Apollos alone privately and corrected him, still, she's not the leader of the church. She's just somebody who knows the gospel better than he does, and she's sharing it with him. So, I don't draw lines about what women can do, but if a church places a woman in the leadership, of the church, this is not what Paul does. If she's got some kind of leadership over her own husband in the church or over the men of the church, this is not what Paul wanted. And I can see why.
2: I've heard people make the distinction with eldership being one of the requirements, being able to teach, and deaconship that not being a requirement, that people say to teach is to exercise authority over men. So that's where my question lied, is a woman teaching a Sunday night or even a Sunday morning, even though she's not operating in a position, even if she's teaching doctrine at that moment, is that her exercising authority over men?
0: Well, whether it's a man or a woman teaching a congregation, the authority is in the Word of God itself. It's not the guy. If I'm a Bible teacher, that's all I do. I've been doing it for close to 60 years. But if I get up and I teach something and what I'm saying isn't biblical, no one should count me as authoritative. No one should listen to me. They should listen, but they should not believe or comply with what I say unless it's scriptural. The authority is not in the man or the woman. It's in the scriptures. It's in the Word of God. So, ideally, the leaders of the church should be speaking the Word of God. Now, can women speak the Word of God? They can, of course. Now, if a woman speaks in the pulpit as often as a man does, she's likely to be perceived by everybody as one of the leaders of the church, and the church being all the Christians, including the men. This is something I think that is a difference between being an elder and just being somebody who can share something they know. Anyone who shares the Word of God, insofar as they share it faithfully, is speaking authoritatively. But when Paul talks about he doesn't have a woman teach or have authority over the men, it's in the context where he's telling Timothy who to choose and who not to choose to be overseers or bishops or elders of the church. And so he's thinking of that. It's not just that a person can't talk to a man, a woman can't talk to a man and about the things of God and teach him something. The question is, Timothy, when you're appointing people to be viewed as overseers of the church, that's a position that I don't want the women in. And why? Well, because they're going to be exercising some roles that, frankly, usurps the authority of their husbands or other people's husbands who are in the church under them. So, I mean, that's what I seek. So I don't have a line I draw. Women can go this far and no further. I just would say women should not be recognized as elders in the church. And, of course, in the Bible times, being an elder is what we call a pastor today.
2: Thank you so much.
0: All right, brother. God bless. Juliet from Georgia, welcome to The Narrow Path. Thanks for calling.
3: Hey, good afternoon, sir.
0: Yes,
3: sir. I had a couple questions. I'll read both of them, and then you can take whichever one or both you have time for. The question, are you an abolitionist of abortion or a pro-life incrementalist? I'm curious your view on that. And then what's your opinion on street preaching? What is the biblically proper method of public evangelism?
0: All right. Well, let's talk about the abolitionist thing. There's a movement in the church called the abolitionist movement concerning abortion. And they generally say, you have to join their group or adopt their tactics, or else you're not really pro-life. Now, their tactics are get in the face of everybody who's pro-abortion, and especially women who've had abortions and abortionists, so forth. And, the ones I've met typically want to be very confrontational about it. And I say, well, okay, there's a place for being confrontational about it, if that's your temperament, if that's your calling. But some people have other issues. Way back in the early 70s, I had friends who protested abortion in front of abortion clinics, and I totally supported them in that. I didn't show up. I had other things to do. But there were some who said, if you're not out there protesting, you're guilty of the blood of these babies. I think, okay, so abortion in your mind is the only issue that justifies our attention. I have other things that I am called to do. I can't do all things. You apparently feel called to go and protest against abortion. Excellent. I'll support you in that. That's a good ministry. But I have a ministry, and other people have ministries that are not the same as yours. And when someone says you need to do our thing, basically what you're saying is what we're doing is more important than what you're doing. What we're doing is the most important thing, the only important thing, and anyone who does other things for God and isn't doing what we're doing is simply not pleasing to God. I disagree with that attitude. Now, I'm pro-life. I would never vote for a candidate that I thought was going to promote abortion. In fact, I would, if there's a candidate that's going to do something to end abortion, I'll vote for him pretty much every time, unless they got some other abominable thing they're doing. But the thing I'm saying is abortion is a heinous crime. It's murder. It's not the only murder going on. By the way, there are people who are trafficking children, okay? Now, I assume the abolitionists would like to abolish that too. Although, what you're going to do, are you going to divide your time evenly between going after the traffickers and going after the abortionists? Or are you going to recognize that some people have set up ministries to go after those traffickers, and some have set up ministries to go after the abortionists and to end abortion? And there's some other issues, too, by the way. There's lots of issues that Christians may have on their heart to get involved with. So, one thing is for sure, no Christian who understands anything about Christianity and the Bible or God can support abortion. But to say I don't support abortion, but I'm not out there, protesting on the streets about it, it just means I support it, but it's not what I'm called to do with all my time. After all, I spend an hour a day on the radio, often speaking against abortion, but not only that. There's lots of things. There's lots of things people need to be concerned with. And if one is called to be a full-time abortion protester, fine. Excellent. We need that. However, a lot of people who do it are not very winsome. And sometimes they may turn people off who would otherwise be able to be brought along more incrementally. And this is what abolitionists don't like. They don't like the idea of incrementalism. But that's just a philosophical question. It's not a moral question. The incrementalists are trying to get rid of abortion, too. Now, someone says, well, we got to do it suddenly, not incrementally. Well, go ahead. End it then. If you can end it suddenly, do it. Otherwise, we're going to keep chipping away at it, you know. But I don't think you can end it suddenly. I don't think that the abolitionists have ended abortion any more than the incrementalists have. But they often condemn incrementalists. But that's, I think sometimes, I mean, I know some good people who are abolitionists, but sometimes that kind of movement attracts people who are one-issue people. And there's lots of issues. The world is against God in many areas. Abortion's one of them. And the body of Christ needs to speak out about that and many other things. So that's how I feel about the abolitionist movement. As far as street preaching, I'd say that's kind of the same thing. Some people are called to do it, some are not. However, if I was called to preach on the street, I'd try to do what Jesus did, which is attract a crowd first and then preach them, rather than go and preach to a bunch of people who are just walking by who don't want to hear it. Sometimes you just drive people away, which might make you feel, oh, good, I'm persecuted for righteousness' sake. But you might be persecuted for obnoxiousness' sake. And so, I mean, there's such a thing as having wisdom as well as zeal. I'm out of time for today's show. Sorry to say, you're listening to The Narrow Path. Our website is thenarrowpath.com. 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
12: 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None is righteous, no, not one. 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You know, God made him to be sin who knew no sin, to become sin for us, that we might become the righteousness of God, right? 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
4: Hello, friends. 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That alliance is real, and it is deliberate. In an unholy alliance, I explain what these two radical opposed forces are, why they are working together, and also give you the 1400-year backstory many people are entirely ignorant about that is shaping today's headlines. 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
4: Turn with me to Luke chapter 12, beginning at verse 1. I hope you could see from these verses there is a dire warning. And that dire warning is to the disciples. Not to everybody out there from the masses around them, but just to the disciples. He said to them, "Be forewarned of the leaven of the Pharisees, which is hypocrisy." Hypocrisy comes from the Greek word hypokritos. Hypokritos was used mostly to describe actors. They did not call them actors, they called them hypokritos. Why? Because actors play the role. That is not who they are. They play the character. And to this day, it's the same thing. An actor is not expressing who he is or who she is, but the role of the character they're playing. They're not who they are. Later on, the word came turned into be used exclusively in the negative. It wasn't that way, but it expresses the nature of deception or the nature of the deceivers themselves. Just like an actor attempts to play a convincing role on the stage, pretending to be somebody who they're not, so is the hypocrite. Look with me, please, at the text. Verses 2 to 12, there are three non-negotiables. Three what? Non-negotiables. These are going to keep you from eternal disaster of being a hypocrite. These are going to keep you from being influenced by hypocrites. Here they are. Honor the Father, honor the Son, honor the Holy Spirit. It is only when our focus is on the triune God, God the Father, God the Son, God the Holy Spirit, one God. It's only when we focus on the triune God that we avoid the traps of being impacted by false teachers. Now, why is this so important? Listen carefully. because it is so easy to be influenced by the hypocrites. And you say, but why is it easy? Why is it easy? I'm going to tell you why, because I've been there and I know what I'm talking about. Because these hypocrites presented arguments that appeals to the flesh. It appeals to our fallen nature. They present their views to help us avoid conflict with the world. They present their views in such a way that to avoid being harassed by the evil world. Just do this. Just say this. Just believe this. Just use this lingo and you will be popular. Jesus said, don't listen to them. Don't listen to them. Don't let their noxious, poisonous weed seep into your psyche. Don't let this bad yeast be baked into your thinking and into your life. Instead, focus on the triune God. Focus on honoring and worshiping and adoring and obeying the Word of God. Instead, quoting them. I get sick and tired of people quoting the Reverend Smell Fungus. Don't quote them. Don't tell me who says what. Quote the Scripture. Quote what the Word of God said. Because these three, one God, they are interlocking chain of testimony to each other. The Father testifies to the Son, and the Son reveals the Father, and the Father loves and glorifies the Son, and the Holy Spirit is the spokesman of the triune God, and He is to glorify the Father and the Son. Please hear me right. No one will ever get away with hypocrisy. Sooner or later, most hypocrites will succeed in pretending for a time. For a time. They'll get away with it for a time. So make no mistake about it. The day will come when their hypocrisy is going to be revealed. Listen to me. Some will be exposed in this life. And I thank God I lived long enough to see that. But all will be exposed in the future when the Son of Man comes with glory with His angels. All will be revealed. Verse 3, what is said in the dark shall be heard in the daylight, and what is whispered in the inner rooms will be exposed on the rooftop. Now, I need to explain to you a Middle Eastern practice. It's very important. You see, back then, the storeroom where the valuable, where the things that are really precious to them, was not in the garage because the thieves can get to it very easily. It was not in the room up front. No. They built a room inside the house, in the middle of the house, that would take a thief, it has to go through many rooms to get to it. It's right there in the middle of the house. And that's where they stored all of their valuables. But they also went into that room when they would talk secrets, when they do not want anybody to hear what they're talking about. They go inside these rooms and they will talk and they'll share their secrets. These were the hiding places. And Jesus said, honor the Father because you cannot hide things permanently. But why? Because God the Father one day will judge and punish the hypocrite. Beloved, let me tell you, my blunt preaching through the years and my refusal to compromise the Word of God, to compromise biblical morality, compromise all issues in life that I know, even though I am a fallen man, I have clay feet, even though I am full of foibles, but nonetheless, when it comes to the Word of God and the truth of the Word of God, I refuse to compromise. And because of that, I offended some people through the years. Does this make me happy? No. No, it doesn't. I'm flesh and blood. But I tell you what my family know, And so many of my friends know that I care more about the day when I'm going to have that audience of one than make people like me in this lifetime. Verse 4, that is why Jesus said, do not be afraid of the worst that humans can do to you. Don't be afraid of that. Don't be afraid of that. What's the worst they can do? Kill you? We're going to die. That's the worst they can do. But fear him, honor him, adore him, worship him, obey him who has the authority to condemn you eternally. Who is that? I heard people, actually heard preachers say, Satan. I thought first was a joke, but the guy was really serious about it. Satan has no authority to condemn you to hell. Listen to me. He will be hell's most notorious guest, inmate. There is no command in the scripture anywhere that says fear Satan. Believers are totally delivered from his crutches. Because he who's in us is greater than he who's in the world. Say that with me. He who's in us is greater than he who's in the world. No, no, no, no, no, no, no, no. He is saying, fear God the Father. Honor God the Father. Adore God the Father. Love God the Father. Worship God the Father. Honor God the Father. Why? Because nothing, nothing, nothing, nothing, nothing, nothing, nothing escapes his knowledge. God's omniscient knowledge is for even the most insignificant details. Sparrows, they're so small. And they were not even the food of the poor. They were the food of the very poor. Because five are sold for equivalent of 2 cents today. So think of the sparrow. That's worth less than half a cent back then and now. So insignificant by any standards. But they are not insignificant to God the Father. He knows every single hair in your head. And if you don't have hair, he knows all the forks in your head too. All 100,000 of them. Beloved, let me tell you something. This truth comforts all believers. But it calls tremor to the hypocrites. And that is why they try to conceal the truth. They try to destroy the truth. They try to distort the truth. Oh, they try to twist the truth. They try to scream loud the thinking that they can stop you from hearing and believing the truth. But they'll fail. Sooner or later, they'll fail. And so the first cure for hypocrisy is honor God the Father. The second cure for hypocrisy is honor God the Son. Look with me, verses 8 and 9. And I say it to you, anyone, I'm going to explain that to me, anyone, that means anyone, who confesses me before men, the Son of Man will confess him also before the angels. But he who denies me before men will be denied before the angels of God. See, the word term anyone, everyone, it means everyone in the world. Question, what does confessing Jesus mean? Well, the Greek word here is homologio. You know what the word logos mean, word, logos, homo, one. One, or means to be in total agreement with, total agreement. Or the same thing, believing exactly the same thing that Jesus said about himself. Why do you think they are so desperately trying to change who Jesus is? I mean, they play mental gymnastics with their minds. Well, did Jesus really say that he is the only way or he is a way? Do we really have the exact words that Jesus spoke or they change those words along the way? Do we really know that? And then they just twist and twist and twist until they look like pretzels from being twisted so much. Because they do not want to confess what Jesus says about himself. They do not want to accept what the Bible said about who Jesus is. They do not want to obey and agree totally with what Jesus says about himself. Why? Because that will force them to obey by believing the Word of God. I'll never forget, I was speaking to a group of clergy. Most of them did not believe that there's only one way to heaven, one way to salvation is Jesus. And they said, well, you know, God is so big, he's got so many ways, he can't really narrow God so much, you know, God is too small. And I had the temerity to say to them, now guys, why do you call yourselves Christians? Why don't you go and start a new religion? New religions are springing up all the time. Just go and start a new religion. You don't have to call yourselves Christians. Why? Why go with the trappings of Christianity and all the rituals in your churches? I know why, but I asked it anyway. They want to deceive as many people as they can. They won't be able to do that if they leave these churches. They want to deceive as many people as they can. You know what the worst part about all this? Right as I was leaving, walking out, one of them ran after me. He said, Michael, I privately agree with everything you said, but I can't go public with it. I reminded him of this passage. He would deny me before men publicly. Publicly. Those who deny me, not agree with me in public, before men and women, before people. Beloved, listen to me. Confessing Christ in public determines our eternal destiny. Confessing Christ openly and unabashedly, unhesitantly, will set the stage for where we spend eternity. But why before the angels? Because the angels are going to be witnesses. Yeah, in a court of law, you get witnesses. The angels are going to be witnesses. They're objective. They don't have anything against us or against anybody. They will tell the truth. They'll be our witnesses, either for us or against us. The worst thing in the world, when you have the angel testify against you. 2 Thessalonians 1:7, Paul said, they will be with Jesus on that flaming fire. Those who fail to confess Jesus as only Lord and Savior, and only Lord and Savior for all people of the world, not just those in the church, they will hear from Jesus these most devastating words, I never knew you, but we wore clerical garb. I never knew you, but we preached in church pulpits. I never knew you, but we agreed with some things in the Bible. I never knew you, but we helped a lot of people. I never knew you, but we carried Bibles as we processed down the church aisles. I never knew you. Be very careful of the leaven of the hypocrites. There are many ways to God. The God of the Old Testament is not the same God as in the New Testament. The Old Testament is so irrelevant now because we live in a different time. And on and on and on. You see these views seeping in just like the leaven inside the dough, working its way, working its way. You say, why do they do this? I'll tell you why. Because it's popular. It's popular. It'll make you popular. It'll make you avoid lots of alienations. It's like that dear man who says privately, I agree with everything you said, but I can't go public with it. Heaven belongs to those who honor the Father, honor the Son, and honor the Holy Spirit. Look at verses 10, 11, and 12. Because the question immediately say, why the Holy Spirit? Why the Holy Spirit? This is very important. The Bible said, no one can come to the Father unless they come through the Son. And no one can come to the Son without being brought by the Holy Spirit. The Bible said very clearly, every one of us, born spiritually dead. I mean dead. Not in a coma, dead. Physically alive, spiritually dead. Only God the Holy Spirit comes in and He raises the dead on the inside of us. Our dead spirit rises when the Holy Spirit says, awake and rise. And we rise up and realize that we're sinners and we're heading for hell and we need the Savior and then turn to Jesus. All that is the work of the Holy Spirit. First Epistle of John, chapter 4, verses 2 and 3 makes it very clear. Listen to me. Everyone who claims, that's an important word, if you have your Bible, underline it. Everyone who claims to have a message from God either speaks the truth about Christ, which is from the Spirit of God, or a lie, which is the spirit of the Antichrist. Do I need to say any more? Two options. He doesn't give us a third. He doesn't give us 2.5. There's 2 2/4. Two options. 2 Peter 1:21 says the Holy Spirit is the author of the whole Bible. The whole Bible. Anyone who denies any part of the Bible does not honor the Holy Spirit. Let me repeat that. Anyone who does not honor any part of the Bible does not honor the Holy Spirit. Don't miss this. Verse 10. Everyone who speaks a word against the Son of Man, it will be forgiven to him. But anyone who blasphemes against the Holy Spirit will not be forgiven. So why? Why is that? When you can blaspheme Jesus, but you get forgiven, but you blaspheme the Holy Spirit. To blaspheme the Holy Spirit is to reject the testimony of the Holy Spirit concerning Jesus. He testified to Jesus. The Holy Spirit is the one who reveals that salvation is found in no one else other than Jesus. And so Jesus concludes this section, part one in the series we call Enduring Wisdom, with a promise. Don't miss the promise. A promise for those who honor the Holy Spirit by believing the Spirit's testimony regarding the Son of God. You do not have to worry, not one second, not one in a second, you have to worry about anything. Because He will turn our trials into triumphs. He will turn our pain into gain. He will turn our troubles into blessings. He will turn and His power, His protective power, will keep us, all the believers, secure in His mighty hand until the day we go and be with Jesus. And that is why they can call us all the names they want. They can falsely accuse us all they want. They can harass us all they want. They can even drag us into the courts and the prison. But they can never, never, never, never rob us of the treasure which we have is Jesus.
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4: 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Thank you in advance. 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
10: This is Olga Herman with Daily Minute Prayer. Dear Lord, today we lift up marriages to you. Your word in Genesis tells us you created mankind male and female, and that a man should leave his parents to be joined to his wife, and they shall be one flesh. Lord Jesus, our culture has promoted a tremendous assault on this holy union and glorified sexual sin without real commitments. So Lord, we ask you to bless marriages, especially those where your name was placed in the middle. Protect them from opposing forces, whether spiritual or jealous friends. We ask you to heal the wounds of marriages in trouble with grace and forgiveness as they place one another's needs first. Show them the direction you are leading so they can follow you together. The prophet Malachi tells us you hate divorce because you want godly children who are taught loyalty, faithfulness, and love through their parents' marriage. Thank you for blessing them. In Jesus' name. Amen.
6: Yay.
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13: This is Senior Pastor Jamal Bernard from the Christian Cultural Center, and I want to welcome you to today's message. Wherever you're listening from, at home, in the car, or on the move, I believe this message is going to challenge, inspire, and help you grow. Now let's get into today's message. I had a couple of messages, and I was wrestling with what to preach and whatnot, and you know, I like using props and stuff like that, so I was going to get a bicycle and ride my biker around on the stage, but then some of y'all would have said that's blasphemous. Some of y'all would probably be like, okay, please don't fall, please don't fall. And I was going to be like, please don't fall. Even though I know how to ride a bike, I've been riding a bike for some time now, but it was a pedal bike. And because it plays a part into what I want to minister about. You know, there's a certain realities that as we look at this whole idea of wisdom and what does wisdom look like, especially in as a church looks to incorporate wisdom in our decision making, right? And that's why we're trying to make some decisions and move some things around and start doing some new things, understanding that there's a generation, a younger generation that we need to go after. There's a younger generation that has attention with the church, or I should say the institution of church. But there's a reality that as I travel, you know, I did religious studies in school, as part of my master's, and I study, you know, looking at Islam and Buddhist, Hinduism and New Age religion, and you know, the list goes on and on and on. There's a reality that I landed at the whole idea that the God of the Bible is the true answer for what we are dealing with in the society. And it's what really set it different was that this God of the Bible decided to enter into the human condition because he loved us so much that he pursued us in a way that he was willing to live on this earth, dealing with, you know, the temptations. He was not free from temptations. He was dealing with the temptations. And for some of us, temptations are such a burden to

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2: For 4 years. And remember, it says, you know, the way the individual leads has a direct impact on what we deal with. So pray for him. If anything, to make sure your life is good. Amen? Turn to your neighbor, say, neighbor. Don't count these neighbors, but neighbor. Pray for Donald Trump. Turn to another neighbor, say, another neighbor. Pray for those in leadership. All right, real quick. How many of you ever called your mother for a recipe? Come on, y'all talk to your mother? All right, so I'm gonna redirect it here because y'all are like, you know, Pastor Mike, you're doing too much. No, so my mother's a great cook. She taught us how to cook. We all love to cook. I love to, you know, barbecue. I'm a big barbecue guy. I got a smoker, I got a flat grill, and I got a barbecue grill, I got a charcoal grill. I just love cooking. I love cooking, you know, you're roasting a ribeye roast, you know, some burnt ends, you know, I roast a whole duck. It was amazing. It was so good. Yep. You know, I do a brine, I start seasoning and stuff like that, and then it's, you know, 24 hours, and then my pork chops, I do a pork chop, right? So I take a pork chop and use a mustard binder, right? Yeah, a mustard binder, right? You got people who cook, y'all know what I'm talking about. Get a mustard binder, I get what I call a tomahawk pork chop. It's about an inch and a half thick, right? It's, you know, got the nice, you know, marbling on the side and stuff like that. So you take the mustard, and you take the, you know, I use a little bit of cayenne pepper, a little bit of adobo. Shout out to the Puerto Ricans in here, you know, my wife. Sazon. But I got to get the low sodium sazon because, you know, I got to watch my blood pressure. You know, I got, you know, garlic, brown sugar, and I slather it all there, and I take it and put it in the refrigerator overnight. And I take it and put it on the next day, let it sit out. Because when you barbecue, you got to let it sit out for about 15, 20 minutes, right? And the reason why is because you want the meat to loosen up. So as you cook it, it cooks through evenly. But, so I love to cook, you know, get it on the grill. 6 or 7 minutes on one side. Just as you know, pork is what they call the other white meat. You don't have to cook it well done where it's dry. All right, that's probably why some of you don't like pork chops because you're not cooking it right. Some of your people are, I don't eat pork, I don't eat red meat. Like, that's all right, there's more for me. Me and Minister Lisa, we say pork for our fork. So I called my mother, I said, Mom, can you let Rita know how to make oxtail? Right? Some oxtail. First of all, why is oxtail so expensive? We haven't had oxtail in a while. I'm looking at oxtail. I'm looking at the market. I'm like, no, kids, I can have it today. And I put it back on the shelf. I'm like, no, that is not of God. Like, why is oxtail? Especially when you hear the stories from your grandparents where there was the scraps. Like, they didn't even want that. Now, everybody wants to spend money for the oxtails, right? So I asked my mother how to cook oxtail, right? And she starts explaining it. And as he's explaining it, you know, because he does the Southern style ketchup base, not the stew style of West Indian, whatnot, and then not the stew style, the Spanish style, but, you know, my mother does her thing, right? So she, you know, you got to take the oxtail, you know, clean it out, cut off some of the fat, because there's a lot of fat in oxtail, and then you got to sear it, right? Sear it. After you sear it, throw it in a pot. Right, when you throw it in a pot, you got to start adding your seasonings. And this is where it gets difficult, because if you ever called your mother, the first question you ask is, how much seasoning? And what does mommy say? I don't know. Maybe a pinch? How much you making? You know, and you go through the whole thing, but she never knows how much. You know, and I look at it, I'm watching my mother cook and stuff like that, and she's just, you know, dancing, listening to her gospel music, and, the whinings, and she's just pouring, and I'm like, Mom, you don't measure, right? Because you see on all the cooking shows, you got to get the, you know, measuring cup, and now my mother, she didn't even taste it. It's like she's doing a potion. It's like she's just throwing this stuff in there, you know, the chives and stuff like that. She just throw it in there. I'm like, Mommy, how much do you know? And she said, I don't know. And what I realized is that when I cook, my kids ask me, how much do you put in? I'm like, I don't know how much seasoning I add to. I just know that this is the right seasoning based on so many different reasons,

0: right? You know, and what I realized that there's this thing, or this law called the Hebb's Law. Hebb's Law. I'll explain it to you, because that's why I dress up like this, so I can sound intelligent and look the part as well. So I said, Dr. Bernard is not here. I got a minute, so I got to bring an educated word, you know. So Hebb's Law. Turn to your neighbor and say, neighbor, Hebb's Law. Hebb's Law is named after a psychologist, Donald Hebb. It is a principle in neuroscience that states neurons that fire together wire together. Neurons that fire together wire together. And I learned some of this stuff when I was going to my undergrad in psychology. It didn't work because I still don't understand people. It suggests that repeated activity between neurons strengthen their connection, making it easier for the activity to occur. So I'm giving you a scientific reason why your mother can't tell you how much. I'll repeat it, because somebody said, hey, Pastor Jamal, what does it have to do with cooking? It's not the cooking, it's the measurement. It suggests that repeated activity between neurons strengthens their connection, making it easier for that activity to occur. Here's another statement. What you practice constantly becomes a part of who you are. So Hebb's Law is basically saying the thing that you do over and over again becomes you. So when my mother is sitting there and doing the measurements after cooking for so many years for so many kids, because there was seven of us plus our friends, and I think that God, Jesus, left what they call the miracle of breaking the bread and the fish. He gave mothers a piece of that, because no matter what, no matter how many friends we brought home, no matter how many individuals in the house, everybody has some food. And I'm like, I was looking at the pot, I'm like, ma'am, is this going to be enough? Should we order some pizza just in case? She said, no worry, I got this. You watch. And mommy cooked up and stuff like that. And next thing you know, there's leftovers. I'm like, look at God. But what she was obviously starting to move towards is this thing called Hebb's Law, where what you do often becomes who you are. My mother did cooking often, and she became a great cook. See, in essence, Hebb's Law explains how pursuing something repeatedly reconfigures your brain, leading to personal transformation and alignment with your focus. Hebb's Law explains how pursuing something repeatedly reconfigures your brain, leading to personal transformation in alignment with our focus. You see, our lives are shaped by what we choose to pursue. Whatever we fix our hearts on and our minds will ultimately mold us into its image. Once again, I'll say this again. Our lives are shaped by what we choose to pursue. Whatever we fix our hearts and minds on will ultimately mold us into its image. So today's message is, you become what you pursue. Philippians chapter 3, verse 14. This is Apostle Paul is writing a letter to the Philippian church. And he's encouraging them to run the race, to stay focused. He said, look, I'm not there with you hanging out, you know, and stuff like that. Thank you for the letter. I'm praying that I get out. But meanwhile, stay focused. You know, and the tension was that in the church of Philippians was in a Roman occupied environment. And for them, Caesar was king. But Paul is saying, no, there's this individual called Christ and he's king. And there was an antagonistic issue going on. So they were going back and forth with the Romans, the Jews, the Christians. There was a whole lot going on. And Paul says this, and he says, look, in Philippians chapter 3, verse 14, he says, press on toward the goal to win the prize, for which God has called me heavenward in Christ Jesus. This verse teaches us that the profound truth that our pursuit determine our character, identity, and destiny. Once again, our pursuit determines our character, identity, and destiny. Today I want to talk about five things. And the reason why it's so key, because when we look at the reality, if we want to become a better person, we have to pursue what that better person looks like. So that's why you start with the vision. And once you start with the vision, then you start looking how to pursue the very thing. If you don't have a vision for your future, that's why Dr. Bernard taught us. He said, a man without a vision for the future will always live in the past because they have nothing to pursue. I said it again, a man without a vision for the future, thank you. A man without a vision for the future will always live in the past because they have nothing to pursue. And I love this because, just real quick, side note for everybody. I know I don't have my ring on. Look, I don't want no scandals. I don't want nobody saying anything, stuff like that. Yeah, so Pastor Jamal doesn't have his ring on. I was in the gym yesterday working out. I think I pulled a tendon, a torn tendon, in my ring finger and in my middle finger doing shrugs. And so it hurts right now. That's why you keep seeing me rubbing it. because there's a bubble right here that doesn't, it wasn't there on Friday. So pray for Pastor Jamal, and everything's good with me and Rita. I'm not going to be available anytime soon. It's going to be okay, all right? So going back to the message, what we practice consistently becomes a part of who we are. So I'm going to break this down real quick. In the next hour, we're going to explore. I'm just joking. Some people are like, no, Pastor Jamal, I couldn't leave. Number one, pursuit reveals priority. Pursuit reveals priority. Matthew chapter 6, verse 33, he says, but seek first his kingdom and his righteousness, and all these things will be given to you as well. So what he's trying to say is, let's prioritize what you pursue. He said the difference between what pursuing the kingdom leads to and pursuing these things leads to is totally different. He said, pursue the kingdom, you get these things. He said, but pursue these things and you get some other things. That's not beneficial for you. See, you pursue the kingdom, there are certain burdens that come with that you can bear. But if you pursue other things, worldly things, there's certain burdens that you're not prepared to carry. So number one, pursuit reveals priority. What you chase reveals what you value most. If you pursue wealth, power, and status above all else, they will shape your decisions and dominate your thoughts. If you pursue wealth, power, or status above all else, they will shape your decisions and dominate your thoughts. If you pursue wealth, power, or status above all else, they will shape your decisions and dominate your thoughts. See, but conversely, when we prioritize the kingdom of God, your life reflects godly principles such as love, humility, and service. So number one, pursuit reveals priority. Number two, pursuit shapes identity. Proverbs 23 verse 7 says, as a man thinks in his heart, so is he. What you pursue has a direct impact on who you become. Those who chase after fleeting pleasures often lose themselves. So number one, pursuit reveals priority. Number two, pursuit shapes identity. Number three, I'm rushing through these. You ready for number three? I'll make sure I'm on the right one. You're not be messing up sometimes. Pursuit requires sacrifice. I was doing an interview down in Atlanta on Friday with Isaac Hayes, you know, in the launch of his platform and whatnot. And a part of the conversation was he said, you know, as a young kid, you know, he says, growing up, you play hard. You work, you know, when you get older, you work hard. He said, but I've switched that around. He said, young, I'm going to work hard so that as I'm older, I can play hard and enjoy the spoils of my work. And there's a reality that one of the biggest problems within especially the black community is this lack of idea called delayed gratification. Not willing to delay the gratification to see the future empowered and try to grab everything now. So you got to say no now so you can say yes later. So pursuit requires sacrifice. Luke chapter 9, verse 23 says, whoever wants to be my disciples must deny themselves and take up their cross daily and follow me. And I used to be scared of that verse. I'm like, I don't want a cross. I read about how it was sitting on that cross. You know, you're there after you got beaten, your flesh is open, your bones are exposed, nerve endings are exposed, and every time you got to breathe, you got to raise up, and that means your back is scratching against the bark of the tree, of the cross, and then you exhale, the road goes down, you got the blood still leaking, and all the pain, and you got the nails in the arms, and then I realized that that's not the picture he's painting here. See, because Christ did already all of that on the cross for us is totally different. It's a cross that we can bear. It's a cross that's designed for us, but it's to remind us the fact somebody still had to die for you. See, true pursuit demands letting go. Remember, I talked about that in January 5th. True pursuit demands letting go of distractions and anything that hinders your journey. That's why January, I said, you got, you know, January 5th, I said, you got to let go so you can embrace the new. You got to let go of the old so you can embrace the new. And often we get caught up on all the other stuff and get trapped in our past that we don't have anything to pursue in the future. See, athletes sacrifice comfort to win a prize. Believers must do the same for eternal reward. I was talking with Tony Dungy. I was in Florida, Tampa. So I was in Atlanta Friday, Tampa Tuesday, Wednesday. So I was Tampa, I'm meeting with Tony Dungy. Tony Dungy is one of the first black coaches to win a Super Bowl as a head coach. If you're not familiar with Tony Dungy, shame on you. He's a correspondent now. He talks, he lives in Tampa. And one of the things he said, which impressed me, I told him I'm going to give him credit first two times, three times maybe, that I use it. I'm going to give him credit. But now, after that, I'm not going to give him credit. I'm going to say it was my own. And when I read this sentence, I realized that he was saying the same thing. It's called, he said, we got to start becoming what we call Super Bowl Christians. Super Bowl Christians. How many of you watch the Super Bowl? Thank you. You know, I'm not promoting NFL because they're not giving me money. I'm not promoting Super Bowl and stuff like that. This is just something I'm using for my message. And he said, a Super Bowl Christian, you say, Pastor Mark, what is a Super Bowl Christian? A Super Bowl Christian is a person who employs the disciplines necessary to get them to the Super Bowl, and every day is a Super Bowl for us. And what do I mean by that? When you look at the teams that play, there's some things that they do behind the scenes that we don't get to appreciate. You know, waking up early, going to practice, running drills, sitting down watching tape, studying the team they're gonna play the week after week after week, watching their reels to see what they did and how they messed up, creating a journal on things that they have to fix, going through the process of the sacrifice to say no to going and hanging out and partying because I gotta run this in order to make it to the Super Bowl. I gotta do this in order to make it to the Super Bowl. I love it. Emmitt Smith, he was Cowboys running back. They just won the Super Bowl. He goes in the gym, and I forgot who was telling this story, but I just remember the story. And he said that he went in there and saw Emmitt Smith, and Emmitt Smith is working out. And he said, Emmitt Smith, I just won a Super Bowl. You're not going to take a rest. He lifted the weight. And he continued. He said, that was my rest. That's the mentality of a Super Bowl champion. That's the mentality. So when we talk about a Super Bowl Christian, what is the mentality of you developing yourself to go out there and represent Christ and culture? And I started looking at it, I was like, man, then if that's the case, what about the Super Bowl husband? When are we as men going to start applying certain disciplines to live in this world that becomes an example for the next generation? I told somebody, I said, yeah, I wash my own clothes. They said, you wash your own clothes? I said, yeah. What's wrong with washing my own clothes? I said, if I can help out in the house, I'm going to help out. And he said, oh, Pastor Jamal. I said, yeah. You know, my wife is washing the kids' clothes and all this other stuff. And he said, wow, that's great. I said, I'm just joking. I wash my own clothes to save the marriage. Certain things aren't worth arguing. Why can't I wash my own clothes? My hands are broken? No. I know how to work the washing machine and the dryer and stuff like that. I know how to fold my own clothes. I know how to put it away. So that's a part of me reevaluating. One of the things I always do is assess how I am as an individual. But men, don't worry. What about the Super Bowl wife? How many of us are focused and doing what we got to do in order to continue the legacy of that marriage that you said I do to? How many of us are looking to step into certain things in spite of I don't feel like it? Granted, I understand there's hormonal things as individuals get older, both male and female. I understand that. So I'm not taking that away. But you still have to push. Who said thank you? How about the Super Bowl dad? How about the dad that's always showing up? Guys, we don't have the luxury of not showing up. That's what is in our job title. Dad means show up. Dad means smile. Dad means carry the burden and don't put it on your kids. Dad means being there in spite of you don't like your baby mama. Dad means showing up because I love the kid more than attention I get from dealing with baby mama drama. How about the Super Bowl mom? There's certain sacrifices that we have to make, and I understand you might not like the baby daddy. He might have scorned you. He might have done some nasty, nasty things. Might have another kid the same age as the kid you have together. But there's no excuse to have that kid miss out on the father. Pastor Jamal, you don't understand? No, I don't understand, because I can't have a kid. The way you women have kids. How about the Super Bowl son? Somebody said, well, how was it seeing Doc Renard and Nikki Cruz on stage? I said, it was an amazing thing. I said, because very rarely do I get to see my father in a sonship role. See, my father didn't have a father. So to see him in a sonship role is like, it took me back to say, wow, this is an amazing sight to see, because I never experienced that, or I didn't experience it that often. So pursuit requires sacrifice. Number four, pursuit brings transformation. 2 Corinthians chapter 3, verse 18 says, and we all who with unveiled faces contemplate the Lord's glory are being transformed into his image with ever-increasing glory. Romans chapter 12, verse 2 says, you'll be transformed by the renewing of your mind. So when you focus on Jesus, you are changed to reflect his character. Pursuing holiness reshapes your actions, words, and thoughts to align with God's nature.
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4: Kevin McCullough, glad to have you with us. We are encouraging you to help bring the Word of God to people that don't have it, but that desperately want it. We do it with Bible League every year, and 12 people come to Christ for every Bible that we send out. So it's a really exciting thing. Michael Woolworth is back with us from Bible League. And Michael, it's producing results, even in places like refugee camps.
5: Something we pray for, right? The gospel would take a grip all over the world. You know, I've shared this story before. I'll bring it by way of an update. The Zuleika refugee camp in Malawi. You know, Africa has the highest number of refugees, about 50 million people who will never return to their homelands. They end up in a place like the Zuleika refugee camp, built for about 10,000 people. They've managed to pack about 60,000 into this place. There's people groups that hate each other. There have been murders in this place. I mean, it's chaos, right? But enter the hope of the gospel. Churches in that area said, we've got to take the gospel into this place. They began to work with Bible League. We made available, without charge, Bible studies in the most prominent languages there. Kevin, through the gumption of these Christians working in this chaotic place, and by the grace of God, 1,000 people have come to Jesus. Now, let me tell you an update. Another 500 in this sort of second wing of all of this, right?
4: Wow.
5: Another 500 people have come to Christ. I don't always wake up and wonder, what is God doing half a world away in the country of Malawi and the Zuleika refugee camp? But Kevin, he has not forgotten. 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What they're praying for, what is the precious word of God today.
4: We need 500 new Bibles for just that one refugee camp. 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
8: 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And I hope to see you there.

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3: I love Paul's attitude. It should be ours. Behold, I go bound in the Spirit unto Jerusalem, not knowing the things that shall befall me there.
4: Pastor Brett Metter and the meaning of literally stepping out in faith.
3: I love how Paul says, I'm going without knowing. Sometimes the Lord requires you to do something and you don't really know all the details. In fact, sometimes the Lord steers you in a direction like, okay, Lord, I don't know what I'm doing, but I'm going. Going without knowing is common in ministry and serving the Lord.
4: The rioting experienced in Acts chapter 19 had convinced Paul to move on from Ephesus, so he set sail for Macedonia. And though discipling believers along the way is what Paul is described doing, Pastor Brett Metter can't help but notice his life clearly preached as well. More of his verse-by-verse account of Paul's final missionary journey coming up in today's Word.
3: Acts 20. Great chapter we have in front of us here, especially if you're one who's in the ministry. But if you're a Christian and you believe in Jesus, you're all in the ministry. Congratulations, I might add. We're all here to understand that we're in the ministry. But it's true that Paul was a minister's minister. And I love this. This is Paul's missionary's journeys we've been studying. And this is the third one here in Acts chapter 20. We start off with verses 1 through 5, saying goodbye to all these people. He's poured time, energy, effort into them, and there's kind of this sad farewell journey. So that's verses 1 through 5. But now we have a farewell dinner in verses 6 through 12. It says there in verse 6, and we sailed away from Philippi after the days of unleavened bread and came unto them to Troas in 5 days, where we abode 7 days. And upon the first day of the week, when the disciples came together to break bread, Paul preached unto them, ready to depart on the morrow, and continued his speech until midnight. And there were many lights in the upper chamber where they were gathered together. So we have a farewell journey and then a farewell dinner, number two. What's this dinner? Well, Paul's teaching after dinner, and he goes till midnight. But Paul, why is he teaching so long? Probably because it's the last time he's going to see these guys. And they're more than willing to hang out with Paul and hear his last sermons and teachings. And by the way, remember, this is what they did in the early church. In Acts 2:42, they continued steadfastly in the apostles' doctrine, that's teaching, fellowship one with another, koinonia, the breaking of bread, and in prayers. That's what the church did steadfastly. And we're seeing that sort of here before we even think about Acts 2:42. But the church, in large, can continue in so many other things than these four things that are listed and actually get off course. If the greater church gets too into things that are not really part of the basic four, and they miss the basic four, the apostles' doctrine, teaching, koinonia, or fellowship, breaking of bread, and prayers, those are the big four. A church needs to make sure those are a part of their church life. Now, it says there in verse 8, you know, in the room there that they were in, the upper chamber, upstairs, they were gathered together. It's kind of interesting because it mentions the lighting situation. Does God care about lighting? A lot of people say churches are so into their lighting, you know, and stuff. And you do have a biblical case for lighting right here. It says, verse 8, and there were many lights in the upper chamber where they were gathered together. So why did they say that it was so many lamps in there? Maybe just to tell us the mood, but probably to tell us why the next verse happens. Have you ever been into a really well-lit room with candles? All the lights off, but lots of candles. It sucks the oxygen out of the room. That's the problem. I wonder if that's part of why this happens. Maybe this is why that's explained here in verse 8, because verse 9 says, and there sat in a window a certain young man named Eutychus, being fallen into a deep sleep. His name, by the way, means fortunate of all things. Being fallen into a deep sleep, and as Paul was long preaching, he sunk down with a sleep and fell down from the third loft and was taken up dead. that's a tough sermon right there. I mean, so the guy's snoring in the window and falls down three levels to hit the ground and he dies. It says in verse 10, and Paul went down, you know, to the ground level and fell on him and embracing him said, trouble not yourselves for his life is in him. Now, some people say, well, he wasn't completely dead. He just got the wind knocked out of him or something like that. No, the Bible says he was dead. And then Paul comes and talks kind of like Jesus. Remember, Jesus would say, Lazarus is sleeping. Well, he was dead. And Jesus would raise him from the dead. So Eutychus is dead. Paul's on top of him. He says he's dead, but he's not dead dead, if you're a Princess Bride fan. Anyway, this farewell dinner has become quite an event. Nice dinner, nice communion time, nice preaching of Paul. And then suddenly a guy dies falling out the window. But notice what happens here. It says in verse 11, when he therefore was come up again and had broken bread and eaten and talked a long while, even till break of day, so then he departed. So Paul goes back to more preaching after this guy's raised from the dead. Have you ever noticed what's the first thing dead people that are risen, what's the first thing they want? Food. Amen. What's that all about? Well, if we go back to our spiritual example there, the spiritually dead, have you ever noticed how a dead person who's spiritually dead and then is born again, how they get really hungry for the word? They have an appetite for the word of God. And I think that's something we have to remember too, is churches, a lot of times they evangelize, but they don't then feed them with the word of God. What's the best discipleship program? That's debated. Man, there's podcasts on discipleship and books that have been written about discipleship. Here's the thing. I have been a part of just about every kind of discipleship you could imagine. I've discipled people in prison. I've discipled people in other countries as kind of short-term mission in Africa and Honduras and the South Pacific and really around lots of places in the world. I've been able to teach and share the Bible and disciple. I've done a lot of one-on-one discipleship in my younger years particularly. And all those are possibilities, but I'm kind of convinced that the Lord might have a church or a ministry or you personally do discipleship in any way, shape, or form. I think there's different forms of discipleship, and be careful not to dismiss those various forms of discipleship. People say, this is the way it has to look. And I've seen good discipleship come in various forms. Can I just tell you, for me personally, the most effective discipleship I've been a part of for my own personal discipleship, but also in my own personal ministry, I've seen it in two ways. And that is simply Bible study. I think discipleship, it can be one-on-one, but it really can be just teaching the Bible. I think Paul is discipling this little group, you know, in Troas, and he's sharing the word with them in a group, and there's a discipleship that's going on there. And you say, well, how could you disciple, you know, all those, you know, 1,500, 2,000 people on a Wednesday night Bible study? How could you do that? Well, I believe as we go through the Bible, it's the Holy Spirit discipling us through the word. How was I discipled? You know, my mentor pastor that I got to grow up with, he spent several meetings with me and over the years, but mostly it was watching him and the elders around me ministering, how guys ministered. And then also, I'm so thankful for the discipling in the word. Wednesday night Bible study that I got from the time I was 10 years old till the time I was 30. Before I started the church here, I was discipled for 20 years going through the Bible twice with my pastor. That was super discipling. I'm really thankful for that. Well, it says, because of all that, they were there even till the morning, the break of day. And then he leaves. Verse 12, I love this. It says, and they brought the young man alive and were not a little comforted. That means they were a lot comforted, which is kind of cool. Can you imagine seeing the dead guy rise from the grave and seeing Paul going, wow, what a night, communion, Paul's preaching, Eutychus dies, he raises from the dead, and there's Paul walking off into the sunrise in the morning. What a scene. You know, I love that. So we've had, number one, a farewell journey. Number two, a farewell dinner. And now we get to this kind of the crux of this chapter, a farewell message. And that's verses 13 through 38 to the end here. But what we're going to see is basically Paul is going now from where the Eutychus, Mr. Fortunate, died and was raised again. We're going to see him go from Troas. Now he's going to go below Ephesus down to Miletus. He does make a few stops, we know from other passages in the Bible, which is kind of interesting if you kind of watch where he hops around. But basically Acts kind of gets us to where he gets to Miletus. And this is where Paul's going to send word to the elders at the church of Ephesus. Let's read. It says in verse 13, and he went before to ship and sailed to Assos, where they're intending to take in Paul, for so had he appointed, minding himself to go afoot. And then when he met with us at Assos, we took him in and came to Mytilene, and we sailed thence and came the next day over against Kairos. And the next day, we arrived at Samos. If you've ever been to the Greek islands, these names sound familiar. Paros. This is also where John would be in Patmos. It's all in the same vicinity of these islands where Paul's bouncing around here. So it says they went to Kos. The next day, verse 15, arrived at Samos and tarried at Trogyllium. And the next day, we came to Miletus. So this is him hopping around to different places. Again, traveling a long journey. For Paul had determined to sail by Ephesus because he would not spend the time in Asia, for he hasted if it were possible for him to be at Jerusalem the day of Pentecost. So Paul's got a goal. He wants to get to Jerusalem by the day of Pentecost. Verse 17, and from Miletus he sent to Ephesus and called for the elders of the church. And when they were come to him, he said unto them, you know, from the first day that I came unto you into Asia, after what manner I have been with you at all seasons, serving the Lord with all humility of mind and with many tears and temptations, which befell me by the lying in wait of the Jews, and how I kept back nothing that was profitable unto you, but have showed you and have taught you publicly and from house to house, testifying both to the Jews and also to the Greeks, repentance toward God and faith toward our Lord Jesus Christ. Who's he talking to? These are the elders. One of the things you need to remember in the church, there are offices. And for you to be a real church, you need to have these offices. Now, sometimes one guy can be several of these offices. I'll show you what I mean. But if you are like a home fellowship group, you need to make sure you have elders, bishops, pastors, and deacons. I think those are the offices that are very clearly part of the church. Evangelists are not really part of the church as much as they're traveling around preaching the gospel, but they also are part of the ministry for sure. But elders speaks of the mature man who's not a woman. The Bible says an elder is a man, husband of one wife, and he's also a blameless guy. He doesn't have everybody, you know, accusing him of a bunch of stuff. It doesn't mean he's perfect. He can make mistakes, but he has to be, you know, correctable and stuff like that. So an elder. Then you have the bishop, and the bishop is also an elder. In fact, pastor, bishop, elder, you can almost use those words interchangeably in the person. They can be one guy. When I first started 8th Greek, I was kind of the pastor, elder, bishop at first, the first 10 minutes. And as soon as I got men that could help come alongside of me and lead, we got elders and we got bishops. We don't call them bishops because it sounds like we're playing chess. But bishop is the word episkopos, and the bishop is a governing elder or a ruling elder. The elder is given to the ministry of prayer and the word, Acts chapter 6. But the bishop is one who's decision-making through prayer, and it can be a team of guys. They also are men, the bishops in the Bible, not given to women. Pastor, also given to men, interchangeable with the elder, but the word pastor means feeder of the flock. So usually the pastor is teaching and preaching, caring for, shepherding the congregation. Then there's the deacon. Now that can be a male or female. We see deaconess, the word in the feminine, in the New Testament. Elder, bishop, pastor, deacon. It always cracks me up, these home churches say, we're just not going to have a pastor because we're sick of people that try to take the leadership. But somebody surfaces, I guarantee, somebody along the way will take it and be in charge because that's the way it goes. But the Bible actually spells out who those leaders should be, male or female, given roles and responsibilities. I know there's a lot of churches that totally disagree with the Bible when it comes to women in ministry. I'm just going to say it that way. And it's amazing to watch people tiptoe around the scripture and say, well, that's not for today. But once you open that door, it's not for today door, then the whole New Testament gets thrown out. You suddenly got all kinds of problems theologically. God gave out the roles. He's God and you're not. We want to become God when we say we don't like the way the Bible puts it. So we're going to figure out some fancy theology to dance around having women in ministry. Don't do that. Now, the reason I go into all that is because these are the elders. These are guys that are a volunteer, not professional clergy. These are guys that are elders of each house. We found that. But notice at the very end, verse 21, he says, testifying to the Jews and the Greeks, repentance toward sin. No, repentance toward God. Isn't that something? You know, we want to repent against sin, but repent toward God. That's an interesting thing. And faith toward the Lord Jesus Christ. That's really the gospel that Paul is preaching there. And Paul says, you know how I did this. But now back to this farewell message. We see verse 22. And now, behold, I go bound in the Spirit unto Jerusalem, not knowing the things that shall befall me there. save that the Holy Ghost witnesseth in every city, saying that bonds and afflictions abide me. I love how Paul says, I'm going without knowing. Sometimes the Lord requires you to do something and you don't really know all the details. In fact, I have found that most of the time you don't know all the details. Sometimes the Lord steers you in a direction like, okay, Lord, I don't know what I'm doing, but I'm going. Knowing without going is common in ministry and serving the Lord. You know, you might not know why you're in high school right now. And why do I have to go to this class, biology, and listen to this, you know, teacher? But you're going without knowing. God has you there for a reason if you're a high school student or a college student. Or if you're in the job, you're going to work without knowing really what the Lord's going to do. But you need to be open because that's the way the Lord works. And it says the Holy Ghost says that from every city Paul would go to, that there's people by the Spirit saying, you're not going to do well if you go to Jerusalem. And he says, I'm going to go without knowing. And then these guys are saying that bonds and afflictions, verse 23, are going to be waiting for him there. Does that bother Paul that bonds and afflictions are going to come? Well, check out what he says, verse 24. But none of these things move me. Neither count I my life dear unto myself, so that I might finish my course with joy and the ministry which I have received of the Lord Jesus to testify the gospel of the grace of God. I love Paul's attitude. It should be ours. We should be unafraid, not worried about our lives. Paul, do you get a sense that Paul really could care less about his life? Like, I don't count my life dear to myself. He's already been whipped and beaten and bruised, shipwrecked, all these things we talked about earlier. Man, this guy gets knocked around day after day, and he's like, yeah, whatever, I don't count my life dear to myself. I had a funny buddy, Pete. He sounded like a hick, but he's kind of really smart, and he's just a skinny, skinny little guy. And he was over in Israel, in Jerusalem. He was always witnessing, and he was always really bold in his witness. And he talked really slow like this with a southern drawl. Anyway, there was this group of guys walking in Jerusalem, and they were just monsters. They're like, what are these, the Philistines? Like, these huge guys that are like giants. They're muscular. They're like wearing sweat outfits. They're marching down. Well, Peter walks up and says, do you brothers know the Lord Jesus Christ as your personal Savior? And the guy circled around him and said, what are you talking about? And one guy grabbed him by the neck and said, if you say the name of Jesus one more time, I'm going to snap your little neck. And Peter said, well, like Paul, I do not count my life dear to myself. So I'm going to tell you about Jesus. And he was sure he was going to die. Like Peter told me later, I was sure I was going to die because that guy said, if you say the name of Jesus one more time, I'm going to snap your neck. And he says, well, I'm going to tell you about Jesus. And the guys all started laughing. And Peter's like, what's so funny? I thought you were going to snap my neck, you know? And he said, don't you know who we are? We're the power team. We're the power team. We're Christian guys. We love Jesus. Now, this was back in the 80s. If you remember the power team, they're the guys that, you know, ripped phone books and, you know, lifted an 800-pound bench press and stuff. They were these huge guys that would go and do feats of strength to share the gospel. But it's pretty funny because how many of you have ever been in that place where literally your life is on the line? Paul's was all the time, and that was his attitude. I wonder if persecution does come, you and I better start gearing up to have that mindset. We don't count our lives dear to ourselves. It's going to be so easy to cave in our culture. I wonder if our culture even has it, even like World War II generation, to go and fight the battles of World War II. That was a whole, they call that the greatest generation because, man, they went head first into some pretty radical battles. Do we even have that, you know, fortitude to do that kind of thing today? I don't know. But I hope as Christians, we're like Paul. But I love what he does. He has the same, that mindset. I'm just going to share the good news. And he's testifying of the gospel of God and the grace of God. That's what we should be all about, that. Verse 25. And now behold, I know that ye all among whom I have gone preaching the kingdom of God shall see my face no more. See, there it is. Paul's, this is why we call this the farewell message, especially to these elders of Ephesus. And then he says in verse 26, wherefore I take to you a record this day that I am pure from the blood of all men. For I have not shunned to declare unto you all the counsel of God. Remember, Paul spent more than 2 years in Ephesus sharing the whole scripture with all those people. And he could say, man, I'm pure from the blood of all men. I'm not guilty. I did my best to share. And it's up to those people to receive and hear the gospel. God is not really as interested, I think, in our success rate as he is, are we faithful? Are we faithfully preaching and sharing? Paul could say, man, you know, I have faithfully shared and I have not shunned to declare unto you the whole, all the counsel of God. And that's, again, that's why we go through the Bible verse by verse so that we can make sure and get all of the counsel of God. It's all right here. And we need to do that. Now, it goes on. and says in verse 28, take heed therefore unto yourselves and to all the flock over the which the Holy Ghost hath made you overseers. Now mark the word overseer. Remember the episkopos word I was talking about? That's the elder that's a governing elder. That's the word used there. The word overseer, or whatever words in your newer translation there, it's episkopos, it might say bishop, but it's really that word, a governing, overseeing, administrative kind of elder there. He says, take heed to yourselves and to all the flock, which the Holy Ghost hath made you overseers, to feed the church of God, which he hath purchased with his own blood. Now, this is interesting because, you know, how much of the word did Paul share with them? All. He didn't shy away from sharing the word. And there's a reason he wanted them to kind of carry that on. He said that you need to be overseers and feed. That's the word pastor, by the way, shepherd, the church of God. So part of being an overseer is to make sure the sheep are being fed. One of the balls that's being dropped in so many churches, we're not really feeding with the meat of the word of God. And we need to do that. But the episkopos, the elder, the overseer of the church, that's what this guy was supposed to make sure was happening. I'm so thankful for we have elders, deacons, episkoposes, which we call governing elders. I'm so thankful we have a good group of leaders, amazing guys and gals, really. They're leaders in our church that are really important. But how are we as leadership supposed to view the church? Jesus sets the highest level of care when he says, you need to care for them. And remember, I purchased that flock of sheep with my own blood.
5: Gulp.
3: See, as leaders, I remind our team of that all the time. Don't forget, Jesus purchased all those people with his own blood. That's what it says here. God, which hath purchased this church with his own blood.
4: 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And there's more to come in today's Word next time as well, and I invite you to stay right there as Pastor Brett will join me here in a moment. 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Well, Pastor Brett is with me now. You know, there are a lot of Christians who may be reluctant about sharing their faith, but when they do, perhaps they come across as being judgmental, or on the other hand, they might be weak-kneed about confronting a subject that may be controversial in today's culture. Pastor Brett, how can we share God's truth with someone in a way that is bold, but doing it with love?
3: Big challenge, Kurt, I'll tell you. And I think our culture has sort of redefined some things that make this confusing. They think that a word of correction or a word of disagreement means hate. But actually, what we see in the scripture is the most loving words that can be said often come in the form of correction or disagreement. Jesus was the embodiment of love, and yet he spoke of a lot of things that he was opposed to. And that's something we have to remember. It's been said rightly, people don't care how much you know until they know how much you care. I think that's why Jesus was able to say sharp words that were brutal is because he also presented himself as just the epitome of love. And that's what I want for myself. That's what I want for our congregation, to be able to speak the truth, but to speak it in love. Instead of starting with "you're wrong," a lot of times I'll just say, here's what the Lord's revealed to me, and he's shown me in his word. And sometimes you can soften the word of correction, but I still think we need to speak it and speak it clearly, speak it humbly, remembering that we're sinners also saved by grace, keeping all that in mind. Boldness doesn't necessarily mean loud. It just means faithful. And I think love really matters. No matter what we say, it has to be said in love.
4: That's really good, Pastor Brett. It's doing what Jesus did, speaking the truth, but with love and grace. Thank you for that. Well, if you'd like more information about this Today's Word Radio program or Pastor Brett Metter, just go to todayswordradio.com. Well, next time, Pastor Brett notes the way the Apostle Paul gave up his life, his work, and his ministry truly remains an example for the church today. Today's Word with Pastor Brett Metter is an outreach of Athey Creek Church in West Lynn, Oregon.
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5: We still got some rain out there this morning, and I'm going to keep that rain chance in the forecast into this afternoon. That's going to keep our temperatures down a bit, looking at a high of 64 degrees today. A little bit of clearing as we go overnight tonight, a low of 58 tomorrow morning. Could see fog overnight tonight into tomorrow morning. Tomorrow afternoon, a high of 72, and we start to see some clearing as we get into the middle part of the week. I'm StormGuides.live meteorologist Stephen Parr.
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3: Question: what kind of world would we live in today if you were its sole representative? You are the light of the world. You.
2: Coming up today on A New Beginning, Pastor Greg Laurie reminds us we're the Lord's representatives. When they look at us, do they see Jesus?
3: There are five Gospels: Matthew, Mark, Luke, John, and you. You're the fifth Gospel. You're the only Bible some people are ever going to read. This is

0: The Apostle Paul poses some essential questions in Romans chapter 10. How can non-believers call on Jesus to save them unless they believe in Him? And how can they believe in Him if they have never heard about Him? And how can they hear about Him unless someone tells them? Today on A New Beginning, Pastor Greg Laurie points out how important it is that we share the good news of Christ. It's such an important link in the chain. Important insight coming up from the Lord's Sermon on the Mount.
1: You are an influencer. You have a platform and you have a following. Now, it could be on social media, but in your world, you have a sphere of influence where you influence other people. So it really comes down to this. Are you a good or are you a bad influence? Here's what Jesus said 2,000 years ago that is very relevant to this topic of influencing others. Matthew 5, starting in verse 13, he says, "You are the salt of the earth. But if the salt loses its saltiness, how can it be made salty again? It's no longer good for anything except to be thrown out and trampled underfoot. You are the light of the world. A town built on a hill cannot be hidden. Neither do people put a lamp under a bowl. Instead, they put it on its stand and it gives light to everyone in the house. In the same way, let your light shine to others that they may see your good deeds and glorify your Father in heaven." We'll stop there. Notice that Jesus says, first we are to be salt, then we are to be light. First your salt, then your light. Why is it given in this order? Well, first the salt, I have a preserving effect. I create in others a thirst for God. And then having acted as salt, I can function as light. And effectively, I earn the right to be heard. See? Well, I admire your life, a non-believer says. I look at your family. How do you raise kids like that? In this world today, they ask as their baby's looking at an iPad in their stroller. Are they letting their kids behave in a crazy way with complete disrespect and total irresponsibility?

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2: So we need to show people, and I think that Christians do this so well. Yeah, we want to preach the gospel, but we'll show our good works in practical ways as well. Through our church, Harvest Riverside, Harvest Orange County, and Harvest Maui, we've done so much in this last year alone. As last Easter was approaching, we gave away 1,500 Easter baskets for little children that had really nothing. We hosted a back-to-school event in partnership with In-N-Out Burger and the Department of Education. It helped 6,000 people. We gave out 4,000 backpacks filled with things that children need, and we provided free dental care. We didn't do it ourselves. We had actual dentists doing it. I want you to know that. It'd be frightening here. Right? Let me do drill. No, not that. And they were given haircuts by professionals, again, people who volunteered their time, and they were given medical screenings, and they were given free burgers and fries from In-N-Out Burger. We're all about showing it through good works, and it earns us. It earns us the right to proclaim the gospel. Let your light shine like you were the only one in the world. Let your light shine like you were the only one in the world. Look at verse 13. You are the light of the world. You are the salt of the earth. You might underline in your Bible, you. He uses it twice. You are the light of the world. You are the salt of the earth. In the original language, it would imply you and you alone are the salt of the earth. You and you alone are the light of the world. Question. What kind of world would we live in today if every Christian behaved just as you do? How many would be attracted or turned off to the gospel? What kind of general opinion do you think people would have of Christianity if you were its sole representative? Now you're thinking, that's kind of a lot of pressure, Greg. Hey, newsflash, you are its sole representative in your sphere of influence in some cases. You may be the only Christian some people know. And they haven't even told you this yet, but they're watching you. And not only are they watching you, they're hoping you slip up. But when you don't slip up, or if you do slip up, you apologize for it and own it, they say, there's something different about that person. I have to keep my eye on them. You're being salt. You're stimulating the thirst. You're doing your job. Listen, there are five gospels. Greg, you're mistaken. There's only four. No, there's five, actually. Matthew, Mark, Luke, John, and you. You're the fifth gospel. You're the only Bible some people are ever going to read. They're literally evaluating Christ based on you. Oh, I can't handle that. Well, handle it and do the best that you can, because you and you alone are the salt of the earth. You and you alone are the light of the world. Christians are walking epistles written by God and read by men.
3: Pastor Greg Laurie will have the second half of his message in just a moment. Well, Pastor Greg, it's such an encouragement to us here at A New Beginning when listeners tell us how this broadcast has impacted their life.
2: Yeah.
3: In fact, some people even call us and leave a recording of how the program has affected them.
2: Mm-hmm.
3: That's really the way that impacts us most, because we get to hear that in their actual voice. Isn't that true?
2: Oh, yes. I can't tell you, Dave, how many times I've met people just out and about who will tell me I'm maybe in an airport or, you know, walking through a market or whatever, and they'll say, are you Greg Laurie? I'll say yes, and they'll slap me. That happens most of the time, and I don't like that. No, they don't. But, no, generally people are so nice, and they say, I have to tell you a story. Do you have a moment? Yes, I do. Mm. And they'll tell me of how they came to Christ hearing our radio broadcast. That's such a blessing to me, and I want other people to hear those stories. So here's my question to you. Have you made a commitment to Jesus Christ listening to A New Beginning? And maybe you came to Christ at one of our Harvest Crusades.

0: States or are watching something we did online or whatever it is. But if you came to Christ through our media ministry, I'd love to hear your story. I want you to tell me what happened to you, and we just might use it and put it on air. And a lot of people will be blessed to hear what God has done in your life. So there's a number you can call. It's a designated number to share your story. And Dave, what is that number?
1: Yes, 866-871-1144. You can call anytime. Again, 866-871-1144. Tell us how the Lord has used this ministry to bring you to the Lord. Well, we're glad you're along today for Pastor Greg's message in Matthew 5 called Make a Difference.
0: So let's put this all together and wrap it up. Salt is valuable. It preserves. It stimulates thirst. Light exposes and shows us the way. We do this through good works and gospel proclamation. This is who we are in this culture. Now I'm asking you, are you doing it? We're in a political season right now. And we all should vote, by the way. Every Christian should register and vote. So important. And let's get real. There's no perfect candidates. No perfect candidates. You're going to find flaws in every candidate out there. So I have to think of it this way. Are their positions, the things that they stand for, are these the positions that I hold as a Bible-believing Christian? If that's it, then sometimes you say that I'm going to vote for them, even though they're not perfect. But we need to register. We need to vote. But having said that, don't put your hope in political solutions. Don't. Only God can change the human heart. Only God can turn our nation around. And that would require a spiritual awakening. We should all be praying for that. A.W. Tozer, a great writer from years ago, made this statement, and I quote, "Revival is that which affects the moral climate of a community," end quote. So you want to see the morality of a community affected, then we need a spiritual awakening. Some would say, well, change society and you'll get better men and women. Effectively, Jesus says, change men and women and you'll get a better society. That's why our primary efforts at Harvest are focused on the gospel and the proclamation of it and calling people to Christ. That's the best thing I can do for the United States. But more importantly, it's the best thing I can do for the kingdom of God, and it's the only thing that I'm really called primarily to do. Listen, you and you alone make a difference. You have a part to play. I heard it once said, quote, "I am only one, but I am one. I cannot do everything, but I can do something. And what I can do, I ought to do. And what I ought to do, by the grace of God, I will do." So be the salt and be the light. Now let me close. Some of you listening to what I'm saying are not believers, and you are actually living in darkness. We all are before we're Christians. We don't know it because, well, it's all we've ever known. The story is told from history of a castle-like prison in Paris known as the Bastille that was about to be destroyed in 1789. There was a prisoner who had been confined there for years in this dark, dingy place. And so he was released. And he came out of his dark prison cell, and the light was so blinding, he turned back and said, "I want to be kept in the prison. I want to die in this prison. I can't handle the light." And this is the problem, is you can become too comfortable in the dark. It's not that God will not forgive you, but it's that you could come to a point in your life where you would no longer want his forgiveness. The Bible says, "Harden not your heart if you can hear his voice." Every time you hear the gospel and don't respond to it in the affirmative, your heart gets a little bit harder. The Bible says, "He who is often reproved hardens his heart, and he will be cut off, and that without remedy." Let me paraphrase that. You hear the truth, you say no to the truth, and your heart gets a little tougher. So some people say, "Well, I'll come to Christ on my deathbed." Okay. Are you sure you're going to have a deathbed? For some, death comes suddenly, without warning, They don't know that day is their last day. For others, yes, they get older or they get sick and they know that death is coming and they're told by people to get their affairs in order so that they're ready to die. But you think those people are all open to the gospel? I would hope so, but I know some people, they've lived so long in sin, they're like that prisoner in that prison in Paris who's so used to the dark, they want to stay in the dark. So it's not that you get to a point where God would not forgive you as much as you get to a point where you would not want to be forgiven, you see, because you've hardened your heart. The Bible says, seek the Lord while he may be found. Call upon him while he is near. Let the wicked forsake his way and the unrighteous man his thoughts. Let him return to our God who will abundantly pardon. Notice, seek the Lord while he may be found. Jesus is here with us right now. He said, when two or more gather together in my name, I'm there in the midst of them. He's here. And Jesus, who died on the cross for our sins and paid the price for every wrong we've ever done, and then rose from the dead, stands at the door of our life, and he knocks and says, if you'll hear my voice and open the door, I will come in. Here's my question. Have you ever asked Jesus to come into your life? This is what you need. This is what you've been looking for. And only you can open the door of your heart, so to speak, and ask him to come in. You have to admit you're a sinner. You need to turn from your sin. And you need to say, Jesus, help. Forgive me of my sin. Give me a fresh start in life. Fill that hole in my life that I've tried to fill maybe with fame or influence or money or relationships or possessions or whatever. Lord, I need you in my life, and he will come into your life and he will change you. So we're going to close now in prayer, and I'm going to give you an opportunity to believe in Jesus and walk out of here a different person than when you came in. So let's all pray. Father, I pray that you will speak to those that do not yet know you. I pray that your Holy Spirit will work in their hearts and show them their need for you. Turn the light on in their life, Lord. Let them see how much they need that light so they will no longer want to live in darkness. And bring them to yourself, I pray now, in the name of Jesus. Now, while our heads are bowed and our eyes are closed and we're praying, there are some of you here that want Jesus in your life. Listen, if you want Christ to come into your life, if you want him to forgive you of your sin, if you want to go to heaven when you die, if you want to feel that hole deep inside of you, if you want to be ready for the Lord's return, if you're ready to say yes to Jesus today, wherever you are, pray this prayer after me. You can pray it out loud if you like. Pray these words, Lord Jesus, I know that I'm a sinner, but I know that you're the Savior who died on the cross for my sin and rose again from the dead. I turn now from my sin and I choose to follow you from this moment forward. In Jesus' name I pray. Amen.

0: 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Today on A New Beginning, Pastor Greg Laurie praying with those who are asking Jesus to be their Savior. 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All right, a very important question, Pastor Greg. Are you ready?
1: Mm-hmm.
0: Okay. Historians, scientists, engineers, married couples have asked this question. When replacing the toilet paper roll, should the new roll spill off the front like a waterfall or off the back like a mullet? Waterfall or mullet?
1: Well, I've never heard it described that way. Well, being a man who formerly had a mullet, but mine was more of a skullet. Let me explain.
0: Skullet.
1: I was losing my hair in my late 30s, so I started doing a comb over. That's where you grow your hair out extra long and you comb it over to pretend you have hair, but you're fully no one, by the way. But then it was also a time when the mullet was popular, so I grew my hair out long in the back, hence the skullet. But coming back to your question, I think it should be the waterfall over the mullet. I prefer that myself. I've never really thought about it, but when I put a new roll of toilet paper on the device, the spindle, the toilet paper holder, whatever you call it, I always have it coming over, not under.
0: Okay.
1: What on earth does this have to do with anything, Dave? What's going on?
0: Okay. There aren't just two thoughts on that subject. There's actually a third group.
1: Okay.
0: The third group are the people who use up the last square and then leave an empty cardboard tube for somebody else to deal with.
1: Right.
0: The somebody else excuse.
1: That may be a sin. I'm not sure. It could be a sin.
0: It may be. You know, we're listener supported, but there are some people that leave that to somebody else. And we'd invite everyone to have a part, wouldn't we?
1: That's right. And so we're encouraging people to help us be ready for the next opportunity, the next place we can reach, the next group we can reach out to, the next soul we can bring the gospel to. You know, the cool thing about radio is it's a very personal medium. As an avid listener to Christian radio and as someone that's involved in producing a program, I feel there's an intimacy in radio that you don't have on television or in a podcast, and I'm not sure why. Maybe it's because you can't see the person, but it's almost like a conversation, and people connect in a different way. I love Christian radio. I'm a strong believer in it, and some of us do listen to us on their phones or online, you know, in our streaming version, but it's the same thing. And I feel you can reach people in a unique way through this audio-only medium. And so we want to continue to be on the cutting edge and reach as many people as possible. We've never been afraid to adopt new technologies. In fact, we like to try to lead the way when possible. But we want you to stand with us and help us continue to teach the Bible. You know, we do that every day on our broadcast, A New Beginning. But also, and this is somewhat unique to our broadcast, preach the gospel. Now, others do that as well. But here's what's super unique to our ministry, throw the net. And by throw the net, I mean we give people an opportunity to pray and accept Christ. You might wonder, does anyone ever pray with you when you do that? Oh, yes, they do. Thousands do. every year. And I've had people come up to me and tell me their stories. You know, I prayed with you over the radio and gave my life to Jesus Christ. One guy came up to me once and said, I was listening to you in my car driving down the freeway, and you said, let's pray. So I pulled over to the side of the road so I could pray.
2: Wow.
1: Smart guy. So I believe that this is a powerful platform. And I believe you do too, because obviously you're listening right now. And maybe you're a regular listener, and thank you for that. But would you join our team? Would you become a part of what we are doing? We have a special program we have called Harvest Partners. And all that means is these are folks that have chosen to stand with us on a monthly basis and give toward our ministry. Now, you might not be able to give a lot. You may only be able to give a little. Others can give more. Just do what you can while you can and help us to reach more people like that guy on the freeway that gave his life to Jesus Christ. So in advance, let me say thank you for that.
0: Yeah, we're ready to help you with the details. 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
3: Monday, September 28th, British police arrested five men Sunday on suspicion of preparing acts of terrorism after receiving a call about three vehicles headed toward an airbase used by the American military and its role in the Mideast conflict. A former bodyguard to the leader of Hamas secured asylum and citizenship in Britain before plotting a terrorist attack against Jews in Europe ahead of the second anniversary of the October 7th massacre. President Trump has rejected Iran's conditional proposal for reopening the Strait of Hormuz, telling aides he expects to resume bombing the country after the November midterms. More talks with Iran expected this week. Microsoft co-founder Bill Gates urged Congress to pass AI regulations rather than treat the technology as a global competition, which he warned could cause a billion deaths if left unchecked. Attorney General Todd Blanche on Sunday addressed the Trump administration's decision to ban three media outlets, saying he hasn't denied access, but that it's a privilege, not a right. At least one death reported after a tree was downed by high winds in Brooklyn, power knocked out for tens of thousands across the Mid-Atlantic and New England as a result of the nor'easter over the weekend. Giants win, Jets lose, Mets close their season with a loss, and the Liberty win. Stay tuned for The Verse and Dr. Stanley next on WMCA.
5: We still got some rain out there this morning, and are going to keep that rain chance in the forecast into this afternoon. That's going to keep our temperatures down a bit, looking at a high of 64 degrees today. A little bit of clearing as we go overnight tonight, a low of 58 tomorrow morning. Could see fog overnight tonight into tomorrow morning. Tomorrow afternoon, a high of 72, and we start to see some clearing as we get into the middle part of the week. I'm StormGuides.live meteorologist Stephen Parr.
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3: Kevin Cottrell, Coffee with Kevin. 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
13: You can resist any and every evil thought that comes your way, but it is an act of your will, depending upon the inner power of the Holy Spirit, to say, no, I refuse to think that. I refuse to accept that on the basis of what God tells me about a believer, and secondly, on the basis of what He says about the supernatural power of the Holy Spirit within me. Greater is He that is in me than he that's in the world.
14: Have you ever felt so defeated that in exasperation you cried out, Lord, why can't I change? Today's edition of In Touch, the teaching ministry of Dr. Charles Stanley, addresses that question. If you want to see a difference in your attitude and behavior, a real change that lasts, stay with us for practical instruction from Romans chapter 12.
15: Would you turn, please, to Romans chapter 12? And I want us to read the first two verses. And the title of this message, Lord, Why Can't I Change? Romans chapter 12, verses 1 and 2. And Paul begins by saying, I beseech you, therefore, brethren, by the mercies of God, that you present your bodies a living sacrifice, holy, acceptable unto God, which is your reasonable service, and be not conformed to this world, but be transformed by the renewing of your mind, that you may prove what is that good and acceptable and perfect will of God. Now, more than likely, all of us at some time or the other have felt like, since we were saved, there were times when we wanted to do right, but something inside of us we felt wouldn't allow us to do right. We were tempted with the same old temptations. We had the same old thoughts we'd had before we were saved. Maybe even wanted to do the same old things we wanted to do before we became a Christian. So maybe you have become a little discouraged because even after you're saved, you think, well, now, wait a minute, does not the Bible say that, therefore, if any man be in Christ, he's a new creature? Old things have passed away, and behold, everything has become new. Well, if that's true, why is it that I'm having the same old thoughts? Why is it my pattern of thinking sometimes drifts back to where it was before? Why do I find myself either desiring or sometimes not desiring but doing the things that I used to do before? And is it not true that when you receive the Lord Jesus Christ as you say, that he comes into your life and he just sort of takes over, and from then on it's just a matter of just him doing it all? Well, life isn't quite like that, and the Bible does not teach that. But there is a reason why God's people who really want to change and want their habits, their attitudes, their actions, their feelings about things to change, when they really want to, and they'd really like for it to happen all of a sudden the moment they're saved, they don't happen that way. Well, there's a reason for that. And you know, all of us, as you'll recall in the scripture, the Bible says, as a man thinketh in his heart, so is he. All of us are the reflection of what we've been thinking all of these years. Because our thoughts govern what we do and how we respond in life. Now, in this passage here, you'll notice what Paul says, beginning in verse 2. He says, and be not conformed to this world. That is, watch this. Here's what that means. That means don't allow the world to shape you externally in a form that is inconsistent with what you are on the inside. Because when you receive the Lord Jesus Christ as your Savior, Christ comes into your life through the Holy Spirit, and it is the will and purpose of God that he exercise and live his life through us. So he says, stop being conformed to the world. Stop allowing the world to shape you and color you and pour you into its mold, because all of that is external stuff and it's inconsistent with what you've on the inside. Christ is in on the inside. He says, stop being conformed to the world. Then he says, if you'll notice, but be transformed by the renewing of your mind, that you may prove what is that good and acceptable and perfect will of God. Now, when he uses the word here, transform, that's the word, the Greek word here is metamorphos, which is the way we get our word metamorphosis. A change, a transformation taking place. He says we are not to allow the world to shape us into its image, because we have a different spirit on the inside. He says now, we ought to be being continuously, be ye being transformed. That is, the inner man being renewed day by day, in order that the outer man will display the inner man, who is Jesus Christ. God is working in your life. He is beginning to work in your life so that the outward expression of your life is consistent with the inner man. Now, if you'll notice, he says, this is done by the renewing of your mind. All of us have a mind. And the mind is far more important to the Christian life than we'd like to think. We say, well, the Lord Jesus Christ just comes in, takes over, and man, I just throw it all in neutral and just let him have his way. That is not what the Bible says. He says, by the renewing of your mind, that you may prove what is that good and perfect and acceptable will of God. So what I want us to discuss here is the concept of the renewing of the mind. This transforming experience that is the result of the renewing of our mind. Because that is essential to our being transformed into the likeness, and as he says, being conformed into the image of his dear Son. So here's what I want us to see as part of the problem here. He says, for example, in 1 Corinthians, the last verse, I believe that second chapter, we have the mind of Christ. He said, well, how in the world can I have the mind of Christ and think the same old thoughts and want to do the same old things? When the Spirit of God comes into our life, we have the mind of Christ. But I must choose, listen, it is my responsibility to choose whether I will think Christ's thoughts or whether I will think thoughts that are not of his. The responsibility of exercising what is mine, receiving what is mine, living out what is mine, taking what is mine, is my and your responsibility. We can't just say, well, God, you saved me, now you just run this whole life. Because he doesn't operate that way. We have a will which God is not going to ignore. So where do evil thoughts come from? Do they come from God or do they come from the devil? They come from the devil, all right? If that be true, you and I are the ones who choose which thoughts we're going to consent to. You see, if an evil thought comes our way, and you having been saved now, let's say for a short period of time, even a long period of time, some of these old thoughts, Satan, he'll keep throwing them your way. You say, well, now, wait a minute. Can Satan put a thought in my mind? Now, listen to me very carefully. The question, can Satan put a thought in the mind of a believer? Satan can put a thought in the mind of the believer, but the believer must consent to receive the thought. Satan operates in our minds in two ways. Not only can he project thoughts into our mind, which we do not have to receive, but we choose to receive them. He can put thoughts into our mind. He can also take truth out of our mind unless we exercise our God-given will under the power of the Holy Spirit. You see, he says the transformation experience is the result of the renewing of the mind. Now, what you and I have to ask is this. How do we deal with those attitudes? Because we know they're there. And if we could change our thinking process and didn't think certain things, we think the right thing. And if you think the right thing, he says, as a man thinketh in his heart, so is he. So if my life is going to be like the Lord's life, I've got to begin to think like he thinks. How am I going to think like he thinks when Satan keeps hitting me on this side and whopping me on this side and clobbering me on this side? I want to think the right thing and I can't think the right thing. Listen, not that I can't. I won't. Now watch this. Let's settle this. Who's responsible? We are personally responsible for what we do with our mind. You can't say, oh, the devil made me do it. God, if you want to let the devil made me do it. No, the devil didn't make you do it. The devil gave you a very, very tempting offer. The only reason you submitted was because by an act of your will, you chose to submit. But here's what I want you to see. Now watch this. You say, well, how is it that I'm so deep in? I want to show you how you got so deep in. Satan offered you something and you said, well, I think I will. And so you took the bait. And after you took it, you said, oh, goodness, Lord, I want you to forgive me and cleanse me. I'll never do that again. So he says, let's see. So he makes you another offer. And you take it again. The third one becomes easier. The fourth one is easier. The tenth one is much easier. The 20th one is way, way easy. You know what you've done? You have given Satan ground for work in your mind, and the only reason he has the hold on your mind he has is because you, one act after the other of consenting to his invitations, have aided him in building a stronghold in your mind. That's how habits get into the lives of believers. We give him ground. He can't force that. We consent to that. Now listen to me. Satan can place a thought into your mind only if you consent to receiving it. I want to say it again. Satan can only place an evil thought into your mind only if you consent to receiving it. You don't have to. You have consented to. You say, you mean to tell me all these things I thought when I've done my best not to think them, that I'm responsible? You're responsible. You say, but yeah, if you just knew how awful it was and I just can't seem to break loose. I can understand that. He may have such a stronghold that you feel like you can't, but you can. I'm going to show you how in a moment. You say, that's what I want to know. How is it that I can have victory over this? Because he says in this 12th chapter that if I'm going to be shaped in the likeness of Jesus Christ, going to be conformed to his image, the transforming experience from the inner man must take place, and that is the result of the renewing of the mind. As the mind is renewed, the inner man is what? The inner man is transformed, and our life is conformed to his likeness. Now, you say, well, how does that take place? All right, so the process of the renewing of the mind. First of all, it begins with a desire. And that desire is, I must have a strong desire to think the thoughts that God would have me to think in order that my life may be transformed in the likeness of Jesus Christ. I've got to have a strong desire because, listen, friend, the enemy is strongly attacking us. I mean, a satanic attack. He launches a mental satanic attack upon your mind. First of all, I must desire to think correctly. Second, I must check the source of those thoughts. When the thought comes my way, now we're not talking about every single thing that you think. If you're in school trying to do a math problem, that's not what I'm talking about. I'm talking about the rights and wrongs of life and the thoughts that come your way. Now listen, you have a desire to resist it. Secondly, when thoughts come your way, ask yourself this question. Is this from the Lord or is this from the devil? Listen now, watch this.
13: You have God's promise within you. You have the power. It is your will. It isn't Satan's will. It's your will. You will choose when those thoughts come your way. And you ask yourself the question, is this from the Lord or is this from the devil? If it's from the devil, resist him by the power of the Holy Spirit. You have checked out the source. You know that's not from God. And listen, if you check out the source and you know it's not from God, he that is within you is greater than he that's in the world. By faith and trusting in the power of the Holy Spirit, you can resist any and every evil thought that comes your way. But it is an act of your will, depending upon the inner power of the Holy Spirit, to say, no, I refuse to think that. I refuse to accept that on the basis of what God tells me about a believer. And secondly, on the basis of what he says about the supernatural power of the Holy Spirit within me. Greater is he that is in me than he that's in the world. I don't have to receive that. You say, now, wait a minute now, but how long is it going to take me to renew my mind? Well, that depends upon you, and it depends upon how much ground you've given Satan, and it also depends upon the thoughts in your mind. You say, well, now, will this happen instantaneously? And the answer is absolutely not. Notice what he says. He says, and be not conformed to this world, but be ye continuously being transformed by the continuous renewing of your mind. So I'm not talking about a once and for all act. I'm talking about you making a decision that you don't want those thoughts in your mind. You want to be the person that God wants you to be. You have a free will to choose to accept or to reject. And therefore, beginning right now, today, at this very moment, you are choosing to refuse Satan, to resist him by the power of the Holy Spirit, and by an act of your will, you will choose God, and you will choose to resist him. It is a continuing process. And each time as you say, on the basis of God's Word, here's what he says in his Word, which is part of the area here that I want us to talk about. We said, first of all, you've got to have a desire. Secondly, you've got to trace the source of it. Thirdly, resist them in the power of the Holy Spirit. Fourth, get some scriptures in your mind that deal with those thoughts that you know are not of God. Now, watch this. You can't tell God, listen, you can't tell God you couldn't help yourself. He's given you a free will. And he has endued you with the power of the Holy Spirit. You can resist. Let me ask you a question. How many of us have done what we knew we shouldn't have done? We chose to do it, even though we knew what we were doing is wrong. So, remember what I said? Knowing the difference between right and wrong, we chose to do the wrong thing. The truth is that every time we do the wrong thing, we choose to do it. Now, you know what will mature us quicker than anything else as believers? If we will accept here and now that the renewing of the mind is the work of the Holy Spirit, according to Titus 3:5. If you want to look at that verse for just a moment, Hebrews backwards, Philemon, Titus 3:5. He says, not by works of righteousness which we've done, but according to his mercy he saved us by the washing of regeneration and the renewing of the Holy Ghost. It is the Holy Spirit who renews us. We don't renew ourselves. That's his work. But you say, well, what is my part? If he's doing the renewing, what's my part? Listen, my part is just one thing. I have one responsibility. Choose. That's all I have to do. Choose to resist, choose to obey. Choose to resist, choose to obey. Choose to resist Satan, choose to believe God's thoughts. If you and I will assume the responsibility right here and now, Lord, I assume the responsibility for my thinking. I accept by faith the indwelling presence of the Holy Spirit to be all the resistance I need to defeat Satan. By faith beginning today, I want you to give me wisdom to know the source of the thoughts that come my way. And by faith and dependence upon the Holy Spirit, I want to resist every evil thought that comes my way, knowing that every time I resist him and choose the right thought, the renewing process is going on. And finally, you know what happened? Little by little, those things that bothered you, the things that Satan barraged you with, he won't barrage you with them anymore, because you see, you know what you've done? You have renewed your mind. It is a process, not an act. It is a continuous process that goes on in the life of the believer who is being transformed in the likeness of Christ. You say, well then, what is the result of all this? What are the positive results of a renewed mind? Back to Romans chapter 12 in just a moment.
15: He says, if you'll notice in verse 1, I beseech you therefore, brethren, by the mercies of God, that you present your body a living sacrifice, holy, H-O-L-Y, acceptable unto God, which is your reasonable service, and be not conformed, poured in the world's image, but be ye transformed, the metamorphosis taking place by the renewing of your mind, and you will prove, listen, you will prove that God's will is good, perfect, and acceptable in your life. And what you have to ask is a very simple question. Do you really and truly want to be the person God wants you to be? Well, you'll never be that in your strength and your energy. Do you really want victory in your life? You want to think God's thoughts, carry out God's work and His will in your life? Then you have to assume the responsibility for what you think, because when you think right, you will act right. When you think as the Lord would have you think, then His life will be demonstrated and so beautifully displayed before others through you. But the first step is to assume responsibility. Don't tell God the reason you're not saved is because He wouldn't give you a chance. Yes, He will. Don't tell God the reason you're where you are is because of what He's done to you. It's because of what we have done to ourselves by giving Satan ground in our mind till he's gotten a stronghold, and now we must begin resistance. You see, we must begin to stand against the devil by faith in the power of the Holy Spirit, trusting God to defeat him as we exercise our will, saying, Lord, I choose to think that which is right. I resist the devil. Then God comes to our rescue. And the process of renewing will transform your life. And people around you begin to ask a question, what's going on with her? What's going on with him? Something is happening in his or her life. And what is happening is the inner, quiet, private, invisible renewing process of the mind. What's happening? The mind of Christ is beginning to be exposed. And the life begins to respond to the mind of Christ. And things begin to change in your life that you could never change on your own. And I want to challenge you, my friend. Allow the Spirit of God, by your choice, an act of your will, to choose to resist the devil and to receive the Lord. Then you'll not have to pray any longer, Lord, why can I not change? But Lord, thank you that each day of my life, by the renewing work of the Holy Spirit, you are changing me into your likeness and your image.
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14: 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If you're a believer, remember you don't fight the war with temptation alone. Here's a moment with Charles Stanley.
15: Where does a critical, vicious spirit about your brother come from? From the devil. But isn't it interesting how it comes this way? The first thing you know, the thought is, I sure don't want to be like that. And it's like it's in first person. And sometimes you find yourself thinking things that you think, well, I shouldn't think that. But isn't it true that oftentimes the thought's there before you realize that it's there? Where do those thoughts come from? They come straight from the devil. But the believer has someone on the inside who can resist that. So what I'm simply saying is this. Even though you've been saved and you want God to change your life, and yet somehow you just don't feel that change, you're struggling. Could it be that you've never understood the meaning of the renewing of the mind, and so it's you against the devil here, and you with God over here, and here's Satan, here's God, and here you are pulled between the two. He says, that's not necessary. Listen, he says, don't be shaped into the world's image. He says, but be transformed. That is the inner man being transformed and the expression of the Lord Jesus Christ, the outward life. He says, that is the result of the renewing of the mind, that you may prove what is what? That the will of God is good and acceptable and perfect.
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5: We still got some rain out there this morning, and I'm going to keep that rain chance in the forecast into this afternoon. That's going to keep our temperatures down a bit, looking at a high of 64 degrees today. A little bit of clearing as we go overnight tonight, a low of 58 tomorrow morning. Could see fog overnight tonight into tomorrow morning. Tomorrow afternoon, a high of 72, and we start to see some clearing as we get into the middle part of the week. I'm Storm Guide Style Live Meteorologist Stephen Parr.
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24: Proverbs chapter 24, verse 17 and 18. 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When the Lord deals with someone who has made themselves an unprovoked enemy in your lives, brothers and sisters, remember that God is just as concerned with our response as he is with dealing with the sins of our enemies. God is not interested in building up our sinful pride or enabling it. That would go against his efforts to sanctify us, as well as be diametrically opposed to who he is. The same God whose holy Son said from the cross, "Forgive them, Father, for they know not what they do," commands us not to rejoice when he deals with the sins of those who have made themselves an enemy to us.
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29: I made a prayer. I said, God, I'm going to outlove and outserve my bride, even if she never reciprocates. Because I'm a Christian man. I'm modeling Jesus Christ.
30: That's Jim Ramos, and Jim and his wife, Shanna, are with us today on Focus on the Family with Jim Daly. They're going to be talking about the benefits to both spouses when a husband is intentional in marriage. Thanks for joining us. I'm John Fuller.
29: Well, let's start with, I hope Jean is not listening today, my wife. This is one of those shows where if she hears this, I'm in trouble.
31: I'll just make sure I send it to her.
29: But she would be cheering us on today, saying, yes, an engaged husband, an engaged father. This is what we need in our homes today. And I certainly try to be. I'm being a little facetious. Mm-hmm. But, you know, there are times when I probably did not meet the standard. Mm-hmm. But I want you to meet the standard, and that's what we're going to talk about today, how husbands can step up and be the husbands and the fathers they need to be in the home. that right there already goes, oh, I don't want this. Turn the station, turn it off, the podcast, whatever it might be. But stick with us because we're going to have some great information from our guests today to talk about that with their book, Dialed In, Reaching Your Full Capacity as a Man. We like a challenge, a man of God, actually. And we're going to talk about how you can get there.
1: Mm-hmm. And Jim and Shannon have been here at Focus via our crazy little thing called Marriage Podcast with Greg and Aaron Smalley. So we're glad that you had that opportunity to get introduced to our audience, but we're glad you're here for this show. Jim is an author and is the founder of Men in the Arena, which is a terrific ministry. He's got the book you've mentioned, Jim, and we thought it'd be good to have Shanna here as we talk specifically about marriage.
29: Representing all women. Yeah. Thank you.
31: Defending myself.
29: Yeah, it's great to have you guys. Yeah, defending yourself and all women. But it's good to have you both.
3: Appreciate it. We appreciate it. It's an honor.
29: So let me ask you, we'll start here. The first year of your marriage. That's what everybody wants to hear about, right? Let's go back. But you wrote the book, not me. So the first year of your marriage was not particularly easy, right? You were learning some things. How would you describe it?
31: It was rough. You know, you walk into marriage thinking that you're marrying your dream guy. And it was not that scenario at all.
29: Well, what, so, I mean, to give us, you wrote the book, give us those, what was going on so people can go, oh yeah, that's us, or that was us. So what were some of the things that were happening that were so disappointing?
31: I think for him, I didn't cook. I never really learned how to cook.

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2: And you can't use the pillows on the bed or the duvet cover. I didn't even know what a duvet cover was.
3: Let alone spell it.
2: Yeah, I still don't. And who did I marry?
3: Wow, yeah, that sounds like a rough start.
4: Yeah.
3: Some of those things would have normally been talked about ahead of time a little bit.
4: Correct. And you would have thought that they were, especially with him being in ministry. So I think we just kind of walked in a little blind.
3: Now, there was an epiphany. So the people that are going, oh, yeah, that was us. Mm-hmm. There was that epiphany where you decided there had to be a better way. Who came up with that first idea of this isn't working?
4: Jim did.
2: I was at a men's conference. Promise Keepers Conference.
3: How long had you been married?
2: 2 years.
3: 2 years in, okay.
2: And I'm sitting at the conference. I'm hearing a guy scream from the pulpit, you got to outlove and outserve your wife. And I was sitting there going, man, this guy's just saying the same thing over and over. And about halfway through, God spoke to my heart. And I turned to the guy next to me. I said, God just spoke to me. What'd he say? I need to outlove and outserve my wife. And so I went home and I made a public declaration in front of the church. I was going to do that. I didn't know what that looked like, but I started making her coffee every morning. You know, we were raising kids and I've done that ever since. That's kind of it's my reminder to do that for her. And it changed our marriage. And she can tell you about how it changed for her, but
4: yeah,
2: changed our marriage.
3: Yeah. Well, tell me, I mean, those first days of that difference, did you notice it or you thought he was playing a game?
4: No, I mean, we're not game players. That's not who we are. So, I mean, it for me meant so much because that meant that I was valued.
3: You felt it.
4: Yes.
3: Right from the beginning.
4: Yeah, I mean,
3: it's like, wow.
4: Because it was such a contrast to what we had been living.
3: Okay.
4: And unbeknownst to us, years later, we would find out that my love language was acts of service.
3: So that fit.
4: Yes.
3: So you touched on it accidentally.
2: The Holy Spirit.
3: Yeah.
2: That's all I can say. It was a miracle. And
3: yeah,
2: I didn't
3: good.
2: Realize that that was her love language. And so now I know that she needs me to be Christ to her.
3: Mm. So that's a good epiphany 2 years in. Some couples, it may be 10 years, 20 years, and they still haven't had that kind of epiphany. They just kind of grind each other on the edges, but they're in for the marriage. They're not going to divorce and... You know, maybe this is going to be the epiphany. Maybe we need to do something differently. So you want to look at that and take that assessment. Jim, let me ask you, you kind of in the book, you describe the difference between maleness and masculinity. I don't know that I could do that. I would think they're kind of the same.
2: Yeah, I think toxic masculinity is oxymoronic. So if you look up the definition of masculinity in Oxford Dictionary, it's the qualities and characteristics that make up a man. And so based on that definition, which is a secular definition, we don't have toxicity. Toxicity comes from males who refuse to raise their families. They defer the leadership to another man, or they defer the leadership to social media. Males do not accept the responsibilities that God has given them. But men, when they walk in their masculine gift, they step up. A man who knows Jesus Christ, he steps up, he loves his bride, he serves her, he leads the family, he understands the bent of his children, and he raises them up along with his wife accordingly. So there, I think that males are born, but men are made.
3: Yeah. No, I like that definition. I think, unfortunately, the culture, especially of the era, probably the last 20 years, you know, we've leaned as a culture to raise up tenderness and kind of gentleness, not necessarily follow me, I will take this hill, and we together will die on this hill. I mean, that's seen as like, that's a little strong. Do you know what I'm saying?
2: Yeah, I mean, if you look at the definition of meek in the Bible, it's a stallion bridled.
3: Right.
2: So I still get to be a stallion. But I'm right, babe?
4: Yeah.
2: Okay. Just checking.
3: See, that was a good example of how to do it, man. Thank you for listening to Focus on the Family.
2: You know, I'm a stallion that's bridled by the Holy Spirit.
3: Yeah.
2: And that's

0: there's strength under
1: direction.
0: Direction.
1: Yeah, yes. I like that.
0: Yes.
1: That's good. Shannon, let me ask you, do you think men need to understand better the difference between the communication between men and women?
2: This is
1: what Gary Smalley built his career on.
2: Yes, yeah. Absolutely, because we do speak completely differently. Like, I can say something, and I know what I mean, and he hears something completely different.
1: Yeah.
2: So, and every marriage is different. So, you and Gene communicate differently than Jim and I would communicate. The way we communicate, most people would not enjoy each other or being married.
1: Yeah, and it's good news that you're able to overcome those things. That's a wonderful testimony, too, that you can be, you know, in a bad spot, but there's hope for everybody, which is what we're hoping people will hear today. So if they're in a bad spot, they can contact us. We have caring Christian counselors. We've got a marriage assessment that Greg Smalley and the team put together, and it's really good stuff. And that's what people need to think about with Focus. It's just a treasure trove of content to help people do life better, and you're a part of that. In that regard, though, that communication, you know, I'm thinking back to early marriage issues. There's an assumption, I think, many wives will make that we get it, that we understand what you're thinking. We don't. No. We can't figure that out. I think for to help men, if we're putting it in that category, it's really helpful for wives to just tell us what you expect.
2: Yes.
1: And not to diminish our grade because we had to ask you to tell us.
2: Correct. And I think how we tell you, it needs to come across that it's your idea for the most part. And so that art of communication, I'm still learning.
1: That could be really hard, though. I don't, you know, that's one maybe we need to grow up a little bit on the guy side and celebrate your idea. But I get what your point is. Sometimes it goes better if it's the other person's idea. I think that can work both ways.
2: Well, and just bringing it around, like, instead of you, it needs to be more of a conversation. Like just this last year when I had my shoulder surgery, I will probably never get that kind of time off of work again. And so I had to bring it up to him. Hey, it would be really great if you could take some time and let's take a couple weeks and get away. But the way I worded it, I don't even remember. But
1: I bet Jim does.
2: I know. Let's go to Jim. I know it was in an email.
0: It was masterful. She sent me a text. I need to talk to you. I don't want you to respond. I just want to talk to you. And she said, the next 6 months, I can't work. We have an opportunity like we've never had in our marriage to spend quality time together. And I just want you to pray about taking 2 or 3 weeks off to spend time together building our marriage.
1: Wow.
0: Will you pray about that? And she, the question, she asked a question. She didn't say you need to or you should.
1: Yeah.
0: She put it in my court and I called her back instantly. I'm in because it was my call and she let me reason with it through my own processes. It was actually masterful.
1: Yeah. And that's a good thing to do. I mean, and again, that works both ways, I think. You know, Jesus kind of modeled that for us, didn't he? Ask questions and that can move hearts.
2: Yes.
1: You know, especially when the person's giving you the answer right away.
0: Oh yeah, it's easy.
1: And then that inclusiveness, it feels like, yeah, that's the ooh, look what I get to do to shine for my bride. We do like that. Yeah. We're a little bit of a peacock mentality, you know, look at the feathers, right?
2: Yes.
1: So it's always fun. Jim, men are called to be peacemakers. I don't know that I would see that in myself. I can be an agitator. I just did that last night. My boys were at the house. And we were going on about something, Gene and I, and it was putting my clothes away. Here's a good confession.
0: Oh,
1: and you know, and so I, you know, they're out on the couch and we have company coming the next day today. And I, you know, I needed to get the clothes up, but I kept like needling Gene, just ribbing her. And I was just doing it for fun. And Trent, my oldest, is going, pull up.
3: Pull up, pull up. He was already, he was like locked in. And he, I mean, I'm going, am I going? Yeah, just be quiet, Dad. I went, okay. And Gene started laughing. And it was just one of those things. But some of that is learned behavior, right? Where if you come from a home where you had siblings and you teased each other, which I did, that's kind of what you did. You know, it's kind of sport. Yeah. But that could be damaging, can it?
2: Yes. Especially your spouse's upbringing.
1: Yeah.
2: I mean, it may not have been sport for them. It may have been more damaging and hurtful.
1: So how do we bring that peacemaker mentality into that, Jim, as men? How do we become not the agitator, but the peacemaker?
0: There's peacemakers, peacebreakers, and peace fakers. So a peace faker just kind of goes the flow, sweeps it under the table. It's not there. We ignore it. It's going to go away. A peacemaker comes in with a God-honoring solution that will bring a remedy to a given situation. A peacebreaker erupts and causes dissension and just comes in like a wrecking ball. That was me. I framed her poorly during the course of our child-rearing years when we're in the stress bubble of life. I framed her as the enemy. I framed her as the crazy one. Oh, the house has to be clean. She's raising three boys plus another one. And so what I did is I brought peacebreaking into the household, and I've had to go back the last 10 years, repent to my adult children, repent to her, and say, she's a phenomenal, she's a warrior, she's faithful. I've had to just go back and fix that because I chose the route of peacebreaking as a solution to a problem, and it was wrong.
4: There's a lot there. You've got to be introspective, and you've got to have an open heart and honesty. Well, well done on that. Yeah. This is Focus on the Family with Jim Daly, and our guests are Jim and Shanna Ramos, and we're so glad to have them here talking about marriage. Some of the content is from Jim's book, Dialed In, Reaching Your Full Capacity as a Man of God, which is specifically for guys, but we're so glad Shanna's here to help broaden out the conversation as we dial into marriage. Get a copy of the book from us here at the ministry. We've got the details for you at focusonthefamily.com/broadcast.
1: You know, Jim, in that context, that shift can be, you know, you got to be intentional, I guess. You got to wake up every day, okay, I'm going to serve my wife today. How did you do that? How did you keep that moving forward? How did you do it when you didn't feel reciprocal appreciation? Not that Shanna didn't, but I'm just saying in some cases it won't happen. How do you say, okay, she may not be appreciating this, but Lord, I'm doing this for you.
0: I made a prayer. I said, God, I'm going to outlove and outserve my bride, even if she never reciprocates. Because I'm a Christian man. I'm modeling Jesus Christ.
1: I like that.
0: And he didn't we did not reciprocate.
1: Yeah.
0: We killed him. So for me, it was simple. I'm going to be Jesus to my bride. I'm going to outlove her, and I'm going to outserve her. I'm going to do it all my life. And it does take maintenance for us. We every 10 years, we go in for marriage counseling, whether we need it or not.
1: New battery.
0: Yes. We just do it. We don't want to wait for a crisis. We want to work through that process.
1: Yeah.
0: And she's learning to affirm my love language, which is words of affirmation. So when I do something to serve her and she goes, that cup of coffee was the best I've ever had in my life. I just want to go make her another cup of coffee because I want to please her, right? I want to do justice for her.
1: Well, and it fits with that next question, you know, kind of men, and this has become a joke within marriage, like men are conquerors and you get married and you stop the pursuit. Because the conquest is done. You know, I won her heart and affection. We said I do. You know, so many guys or wives will write us and say, yeah, my husband told me he loved me once at the altar. And when I asked him about it, it's like, what more do I need to say? I love you. But it's not how it goes, right? It's not a healthy way to describe that. So in that context, how do you overcome the reward of getting married to the woman you love and keeping that flame going? The intentionality is the problem. We are lazy lions.
0: Yes.
1: And once we feasted on the conquest, we, you know, it's like, okay, we're done. But that is not good.
0: When God said to leave your father and mother and cleave, that word cleave is the Hebrew word dabak. I don't know if you probably know this. It means four things. It means to impinge, like we're going to impinge upon each other's singleness. It means to adhere to, to be joined to, but it also means to pursue, overtake, and chase after. And my job, that's my, and the
3: she's
0: women love hearing that.
3: Shannon's smiling ear to ear.
0: That's my job. My job to cleave to her is to make sure I am pursuing her, which she does naturally. She naturally is built that way. I'm a natural conqueror. So God asks me, and God's engine, God's so, it's, he asks me to do what's not my default.
1: Yeah.
0: He asks me to do the hard thing. Love her. That's not my default. My default is respect. And he asks me to pursue her. That's not my default. My default is conquer. So he asks us, doesn't he always ask us to do the hard thing? He asks us to take the high road.
1: Yeah.
0: And that's what the joy of being a man and unfolding the mystery that is her. I just learned a year and a half ago, she prefers crunchy peanut butter over creamy.
4: Oh,
1: who doesn't?
0: Well, apparently a woman who raises three boys who like creamy peanut butter and sacrificing for the boys. So just a year ago, I learned that. She's a mystery that's unfolding. I want to pursue the mystery that is Shanna.
1: I just want to know, I can go creamy or crunchy. I love it both. So
2: it depends.
1: It's so good. Depends on the day. But Shanna, it must make you feel good. Connected. What do you need as a wife to feel connected?
2: Time.
1: Wow. Okay.
2: Which is tough for people that are in ministry or my job takes me away. But for me, it's time.
1: When you look at that benefit, I mean, you're doing some marriage counseling, I would think, even, you know, ad hoc.
0: Yes.
1: But when you're talking to couples that are struggling, like you did your first couple of years of marriage, how do you, and I'm thinking particularly the men, Jim.
0: Yes.
1: Because the intentionality is what keeps, you know, I sit here and hear all the experts tell great things to do, and I often don't apply them.
0: 100%.
1: And we as men do have an apathy. We just, it's discipline to do these things and do it over and over again to get the right result, to get the smile like Shanna had just given. But I don't know why we struggle with that. So let's knock that down. What, for a guy that isn't able to do it consistently, how do we become more consistent in serving our wives well?
0: I have had so many conversations with couples that are failing in their marriage. The marriage is, there's a certain test I use, and their marriage is devitalized. And I've asked one question to Christian men that's been a game changer, because most people I deal with aren't in need of a professional counselor. They're just needing wisdom and a kick in the pants or whatever. And I asked this question, man, I'm looking at this test here. Are you both Christians? Yes. Wow. Where's Jesus? And I look at the man and I say, are you going to be Jesus in this relationship? And when a Christian man, realizes he's not being Jesus to the one person God has called him to be Jesus to, it can be a game changer. We just need to be Jesus to our spouse.
1: Right. It's just that. Do you know I'm not perfect, Jim?
0: Yeah.
3: Me neither, bro.
1: I just wanted to put that out there.
0: Well, yeah. My wife will attest to that.
1: But I so appreciate the point. And this is what it means to be a convictional Christian.
0: Yes.
1: To live it. And when you live it, it's amazing what the Lord will do through you. Let's talk at the end here about WALKING, the acronym that you use to help guys think this through. Give it to us. What is WALKING?
0: Yeah.
1: It's a rather long word, by the way. I kind of laughed when I saw that. I said, I'm looking for simple. How about
0: I
1: WALK?
0: I apologize. I had an argument with the pastor who married us, who had actually left the local church ministry. I'm a big fan of the local church. And we had this big discussion about Christians not needing the local church. And so I went back and I had to I was 27 and he was in his 40s. So I went back and I thought, okay, what does a Christian look like? A vibrant, dynamic Christian man. And I'm an old youth pastor, so I love acrostics.
1: Yes.
0: So I just came up with this acrostic, WALKING, based off of the Genesis 5:10, Enoch. Enoch walked with God. And basically he worships God on a regular basis. A, he approaches God daily in prayer. L, he loves other believers through Christian fellowship. K, he knows the Word of God better than anyone in his family. I'll put that in parentheses. I, he invests his fiscal and physical resources in God's kingdom. N, he nurtures other believers into faith, right? And then G, he gives his life wholeheartedly to the gospel of Jesus Christ, Galatians 6, 14, Galatians 2:20, John 12:24. So these seven things, in my opinion, make a disciple a vibrant, dynamic man of God, woman of God.
1: That's really good.
4: Mm-hmm.
0: I think it's pretty good. And it's memorable.
4: Yeah, it is.
1: And Shannon, you're the recipient of this. So, you know, Jim's trying to spark us men that are listening and probably the wives that are listening that they're going to get this book and lay it on their husband's pillow. And what's the benefit?
2: A vitalized relationship, not a devitalized relationship. But it does go both ways. The women have to be willing to work as well, and not just the men, because it is a two-way street for sure.
1: What does that look like, you know, in the relationship for you as the wife? What is that reciprocation when you feel filled up? You know, we use the love tank language.
2: Yeah.
1: And so when your love tank is full, what does that allow you to do emotionally for Jim?
2: Give him back his love language, words of affirmation, which I am not good at.
1: Really?
2: No.
1: So you've had to learn how to do that, too. Yes. That's your discipline challenge, is how do I say things affirming to Jim?
2: Yeah.
1: What does that sound like?
2: I'm not a faker, so I can't say, oh, that was great message.
1: When you don't think so. Well, at least she's honest, Jim.
0: She's my greatest coach. Before every sermon, she goes, you better bring it.
4: Yes, ma'am.
1: Wow. No, it's a good challenge.
0: Oh, I love it.
1: She's like your coach.
0: I need her to say that to me.
1: So that's good, though. So you have to be sincere for you to deliver that.
2: Yeah.
1: But that sincerity goes up when you feel loved.
2: Yeah, and the more I do it, the easier it becomes. Mm. It's kind of like a habit, like people that need to spend time in their marriage, if it's just 1 hour a week, then just take that 1 hour a week.
1: Yeah.
2: If that's all you've got right now.
1: That's really good. And I think, you know, this message is awesome. And I think, again, we, as human beings, we tend to point to our spouse and say, that's the problem. She's the one or he's the one. Mm-hmm. And all we can do is work on ourselves in the relationship. I remember writing a book, my first book on coming home, and the criticism I got is that, well, Jim Daly's advice is keep your expectations low. You know, I grew up as that orphan kid. I didn't have high expectations about adults in my life, and I think it did give me an understanding of how the world works pretty young.
2: Yeah.
1: And I don't even mean it as a bad thing, but just keep your expectations a little more in reality. And that allows you to experience, I think, a more joyful life when you're not having an expectation of what the other person should do for me.
2: Right.
1: Right?
2: Mm-hmm.
1: And in marriage, it's critical.
2: Yeah.
1: And I don't always do it well. I know Gene's watching. So I had to throw that caveat in. Like, oh, yeah, you're a top of the mountain guy. But it's our target. So this has been great. Thank you so much for being with us.
2: Thank you.
1: This is flying by.
2: Huge honor.
1: Yeah. And I hope you've been equipped to strengthen your marriage. That's the goal. If you found it helpful, share this episode with your spouse, and you can find it at our website or at the Focus on the Family app. And if you're a husband who wants more insights into stepping up in your marriage and in other areas of your life, get a copy of Jim's book, Dialed In, Reaching Your Full Capacity as a Man of God. 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
6: Monday, September 28th, British police arrested five men Sunday on suspicion of preparing acts of terrorism after receiving a call about three vehicles headed toward an airbase used by the American military and its role in the Mideast conflict. A former bodyguard to the leader of Hamas secured asylum and citizenship in Britain before plotting a terrorist attack against Jews in Europe ahead of the second anniversary of the October 7th massacre. President Trump has rejected Iran's conditional proposal for reopening the Strait of Hormuz, telling aides he expects to resume bombing the country after the November midterms. More talks with Iran expected this week. Microsoft co-founder Bill Gates urged Congress to pass AI regulations rather than treat the technology as a global competition, which he warned could cause a billion deaths if left unchecked. Attorney General Todd Blanche on Sunday addressed the Trump administration's decision to ban three media outlets, saying he hasn't denied access, but that it's a privilege, not a right. At least one death reported after a tree was downed by high winds in Brooklyn, power knocked out for tens of thousands across the Mid-Atlantic and New England as a result of the nor'easter over the weekend. Giants win, Jets lose, Mets close their season with a loss, and the Liberty win. Coming up, Insight for Living, Chuck Swindoll on WMCA.
8: We still have some light rain out across the area this morning, and coastal flooding continues along the shore in much of New York and New Jersey. Today, we're going to see that rain start to come to an end as we get towards the end of the day. A high temperature of 64 degrees, only cloudy all day long. Tomorrow morning, a low of 58. We hit a high of 72. We'll start seeing some clearing as we head in towards the middle part of the week. I'm StormGuides.live meteorologist Stephen Parr.
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15: Douglas MacArthur wrote on his 75th birthday, "In the central place of every heart, there is a recording chamber. So long as it receives messages of beauty, hope, cheer and courage, so long are you young. But when the wires are all down and your heart is covered with the snows of pessimism and the ice of cynicism, then and only then have you grown old."
14: What do you do with a gift you didn't earn and could never repay? For Job, his fiery season of suffering finally cooled. The long night gave way to morning, and from the hand of God came blessing upon blessing, more than he'd lost, more than he'd dreamed. But here's the beautiful thing. Those blessings weren't just for Job. Woven through his story is hope for you, wherever you find yourself today, right now in your own fire. Today on Insight for Living, Chuck Swindoll continues a message titled, "And Job Lived Happily Ever After." Or did he?
15: I find when I get to the 10th verse of this last chapter of his book that it begins to list for me no less than four great rewards that came his way. Four gold-like blessings from the hand of God. And I enumerate them for us so that you might take hope where you find yourself today. Now, your rewards will be different because our trials are different. The blessings that come your way, ultimately, will not be the same as Job's, necessarily. But these are his, and you will have yours. Take heart. The first of the four blessings I find in verse 10 and verse 12 of Job 42. Job's possessions are doubled. The Lord restored the fortunes of Job when he prayed for his friends. And the latter part of the verse explains what that means. The Lord increased all that Job had twofold. Now, there's a second blessing that comes in verse 11. His relatives and friends emerge. Notice what these people did when they came. They came to him and they ate bread with him in his house and they consoled him and they comforted him for all the adversities that the Lord had brought on him. What a great family reunion. That brings me to a third blessing that came his way. Job's children are all replaced. Verse 13, he had seven sons and three daughters. Let's say they did, okay? She had a little hand in that. They're both getting up in years, okay? And one day she says to Job, "You're not going to believe this, but I think I'm pregnant." Not just once, not twice. We're talking 10 pregnancies. He and his wife are given the ability to reproduce, and regardless of their ages, and we're not told exactly what it is, they get to enjoy the blessings of parenting, get this, with the wisdom of grandparents. Can't beat that combination. How often we have said, I so wish I knew then what I now know. I'd have been such a better parent. Well, they have the chance for a second time around. They don't make the mistakes they made the first time, or many of them. They got 7 boys and they got 3 daughters, and we read a little about the girls here, not anything about the boys. We read their names, Jemima and Kezia and Karen Hapuk. Notice something else about the daughters, not only their names, but they're lovely. In all the land, no women were found so fair as Job's daughters. Isn't that great? In all the land, there was none so fair. And their father, here's the third fact, not only their names and their beauty within and without, but their father gave them inheritance among their brothers. How unusual. But understand, this is before the Mosaic law. Now the fourth of the great blessings have to do with his later years. The blessings of a long and satisfying life. You read of them in 16 and 17. Let's say Job is about 70 by the time the healing comes and the recovery, and he's lived a full life, and now we read that he lives 140 years after this. After the trials, and now he enters, if you will, a second phase of life. And if you add 70 to this, you come up with a 210 years of life. How great that must have been for him. In fact, look at what we read. He saw his sons and his grandsons and great-grandsons. It says 4 generations. Sons, grandsons, great-grandson, maybe great-great, depending on where the generations would start. It's not clear from this. And then he died. Not a sweet way it appears. He dies an old man and full of days. This is a man who has seen a lot of life. It's said of Abraham, he breathed his last and died in a ripe old age, an old man, and satisfied with life, and he was gathered to his people. Probably a reference of joining his people in the afterlife, we would say in heaven. It was said of David, then he died in a ripe old age, full of days, riches, and honor. Job is not dying a struggling, cranky, broken old codger whom no one enjoyed being around. This man is seeing his children, his grandchildren, his great-grandchildren. He is reliving so much of life and passing along so many of the things that he has learned. One of my sources says, the patriarchal formula, old and full of years, is expressive of a completely fulfilled life. What a way to die. Not as we began, living happily ever after. That's not possible. We're on this earth. We still have a sin-cursed nature. We still must deal with a hostile world and nature and others that is less than desirable. But there can be satisfaction. There can be fulfillment. There can be a purpose. Age is not kind to the human body. There are things that occur that even those very effective in their earlier years begin to fade. You who are younger have no idea what that feels like. Let's learn from a passage like this the value of helping those who are aging enjoy a more satisfying life. Douglas MacArthur wrote on his 75th birthday, in the central place of every heart, there is a recording chamber. So long as it receives messages of beauty, hope, cheer, and courage, so long are you young. But when the wires are all down and your heart is covered with the snows of pessimism and the ice of cynicism, then and only then have you grown old. It's my experience to be in an enviable place where I am in life, especially as it relates to ministry and to my connection with Dallas Seminary. You have no idea, unless you're where I am as often as I am, you have no idea of the pleasure that I get from being with men who are my mentors, who taught me when I was younger, and they're still walking with God. It's wonderful to see a 75, 80, even into their 90-year-olds, still loving Jesus, still writing great works and reading and challenging me to stay strong. I love it when they call me Sonny. Dr. Walford was talking to me. He says, when I was your age, I thought that is a great compliment, man. Now, I know that aging has its scary moments, I realize. Some are still driving in their 90s. We had one of our older faculty members driving up and bouncing off the curb not long ago. And the car just died. And so the person that was riding with him jumped out of the door and held onto the top and went, it was great. I was so glad I had not been in that car when it... Some wag said, remember, older folks are worth a lot more. They have silver in their hair, gold in their teeth, stones in their kidneys, lead in their feet, and natural gas in their gut. Worth a lot, folks. Let me give you 5 tips on how to stay young, okay? I'm going to pass them along to you. They're original with me. Nobody gave them to me. I've sort of learned them as life has unfolded for me. And you might want to write them down. I don't care what your age is. You'll be here someday. And when you are, you'll need to review these. You want to stay young? Remember these 5 things. Number 1, your mind isn't old, so keep developing it. Your mind isn't old. Keep developing it. Read more. Watch less television. Spend time with people who talk about events and ideas, rather than sitting around a shop talking about people and how sorry this young generation is. Nobody wants to be around a crotchety old person who sees only the clouds and the rain. Your mind is not old. Keep developing it. Keep developing it. I read about one comedian who said his daddy is so ready to die he won't even buy green bananas. That's a crazy way to live. Dare the aging process. Buy a whole bunch of green bananas. Your mind isn't old. Number 2, your humor isn't over. Keep enjoying it. I love being around older people who still see the sunny side of life. They still see things funny happening. They still can tell a great story. They still enjoy a real belly laugh. You look fabulous when you laugh. And it takes years off of you. Helps clean out some of the lines on your faces. And some of you would do well to cultivate a better sense of humor. Did I say something wrong? Maybe so. Your humor isn't over. Keep developing it. Keep enjoying it. Number 3, your strength isn't gone. Keep using it. Don't let yourself get crippled up, if you will. If affliction comes and you can't hold it back, that's obvious. And certainly we care about that, and we want you to find assistance any way you can. And we are increasingly more sensitive I'm glad to say, of those who have disabilities. But most of us don't, thank the Lord. Quit addressing every ache and pain. Quit talking about how weak you're getting and how others will have to do this for you. You keep doing it. My physician friend for so many years made the mistake of telling an 84-year-old woman who had just ran 5 miles, he said to her at the next checkup, he said, you know, take it easy. You don't have to run 5 miles. A week and a half later, she died. And he said to me at the memorial service, I'll never again tell a patient to take it easy. Step up. Step up. Take the stairway. Don't always take the elevator. Walk out into life and travel and accept the challenges that life throws at you. You become increasingly more in demand. Your strength isn't gone. Keep using it. Here's a fourth. Your opportunities haven't vanished, so keep pursuing them. There are people all around you who could use an encouraging word, an affirming note, a phone call that says, I love you and believe in you and I'm praying for you. So go there. Opportunities have not vanished. Don't allow yourself to get crowded in and closed in so that all the blinds stay pulled and all the doors stay locked and you live in the terror of somebody taking advantage of you. What a dreadful way to live. Without removing any of the need for necessary safety, don't live your life facing and thinking only of the dangers. If you do, you'll never leave your neighborhood. Opportunities haven't vanished. Keep pursuing them. Fifth is obvious. Your God is not dead. Keep serving and seeking him. You'll find the living God is ageless. We always picture him as an old man with white hair blowing wind out of the north, but that's not God. The Lord Jesus is timeless. One of the things we'll be impressed with when we're with him is this incredible condition in which he is living his life. Take care of yourself. Keep up those good habits of health. Don't think it's not important. Job pulled through all of this and lived even another 140 years. And I read nothing of his being somehow set aside. 10 kids will do that to you, if nothing else. That'll keep you hopping. Came across a piece. Lord, thou knowest better than I know myself that I am growing older and will someday be old. Keep me from getting talkative and particularly from the fatal habit of thinking I must say something on every subject and on every occasion. Release me from the craving to try and straighten out everybody's affairs. Keep my mind free from the recital of endless details. Give me wings to get to the point. I ask for grace enough to listen to the tales of others' pains. Help me endure them with patience. But seal my lips on my own aches and pains. They are increasing, and my love of rehearsing them is becoming sweeter as the years go by. I dare not ask for improved memory, but for a growing humility and a lessening cocksureness when my memory seems to clash with the memories of others. Teach me the glorious lesson that occasionally I may be mistaken. Keep me reasonably sweet. Isn't that a great line? I do not want to be a saint. Some of them are so hard to live with. But a sour old woman or man is one of the crowning works of the devil. Make me thoughtful but not moody, helpful but not bossy. With my vast store of wisdom, seems a pity not to use it. But thou knowest, Lord, I want a few friends at the end. Give me the ability to see good things in unexpected places and talents in unexpected people. And give me, Lord, the grace to tell them so. I wish for all of you a full life that's marked not by living happily ever after, impossible, but satisfied, fulfilled, challenged, useful, godly, balanced, reasonably sweet. Reasonably sweet. I'm going to draw two more messages from Job. One will be what Job teaches us about ourselves. That's next time. And following that, what Job teaches us about our God. Then I promise we'll end the series. Bow with me, will you please? Could it be that the reason you are finding it elusive, this pursuit of a dream or remaining reasonably sweet, that you simply don't have a savior? Here you are at this age, lived all these years, however old you may be, and you've never come to the cross. My, what a gap. No wonder life's getting more tedious and you're becoming more negative. You're lost. You're lost. Spiritually unborn. There's a remedy. There's a remedy. We sang about it in the hymns and the songs. He is our strength when we are weak. He is the treasure that we seek. He is our all in all. That's Christ. I invite you to Him. Just turn it over to Him. Bring all the stuff of your life, and He has a wonderful way. Like restoring Job, He'll restore you. Forgive you. Give you a future. Come to Him today, won't you? Thank you, Lord, for lessons learned within the lines and between the lines of your inspired word. Thank you for truth to live by and to die by and to age with and to pass along. Thank you for our friend Job. It's like he's almost become a member of our family. Thank you for his model. Thank you for coming back to him with such words and deeds of assurance. Thank you for blessing him like no one else in his day. We find hope there, Lord, and reason to go on. We love you, and we say again, you are our all in all. For when even our father and mother fail us, the Lord will take us up. And weeping may endure for the night, but joy comes in the morning. Those who sow in sorrow and tears will reap in joy. I pray for my friends today who hear these words, who've never come to the Savior, or they've come and they've drifted. They've let the old nature take over. I pray that you'd cleanse them and free them and give them renewal and hope. They might become one of those treasured aging people we need more of in this old world that's lost its way. And now unto him who has guarded us from stumbling and who can present us faultless before the presence of his joy with exceeding joy. To the only wise God, our dear Savior, be glory and majesty, dominion and power, both now and forever. In Jesus' dear name, we pray. And everyone said, Amen.
14: 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Chuck Swindoll reminds us that on this earth, no one lives happily ever after. yet there can be fulfillment, purpose, and blessing from the hand of God. 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
16: September 28th of 1066, William the Conqueror invaded England. 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
8: We still have some light rain out across the area this morning, and coastal flooding continues along the shore in much of New York and New Jersey. Today, we're going to see that rain start to come to an end as we get towards the end of the day. A high temperature of 64 degrees, only cloudy all day long. Tomorrow morning, a low of 58. We hit a high of 72. We'll start seeing some clearing as we head in towards the middle part of the week. I'm StormGuides.live meteorologist Stephen Parr.
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3: 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That's 855-577-2255. We're so glad you're here to listen. Today's program is part one of Pastor Allen's message called Getting It, Being God Smart, His Word and Our Words. Tune in tomorrow to hear part two.
4: We've been walking through a little series really focused on the book of Proverbs. The title is about being God Smart. It's a really simple idea. I want to be God Smart. You know, we all have different gifts and abilities, and some are given by God, some are developed because of our own interest and the effort we have made to learn and study. But, you know, some people have a mechanical gift. They can take things apart and put them back together. I got half of that gift. Others of you have gifts with colors or fashion. You can see things and how they go together, and it's just intuitive to you. Some can do it with flavors and cook wonderful dishes. Some of you have a head for business or a head for numbers, and some of you don't. We're just different. But across all of those things, there's one thing we all have an invitation towards, and that's to be God smart, to be wise in the things of God. And while it seems like an intimidating task, it's really amazingly available to us. There's 31 chapters in the book of Proverbs. They're written, edited, or collected by King Solomon, the wisest of all of the Israelite kings, David's son. The book of Proverbs doesn't contain prophetic material. It doesn't contain miracle stories. It's not a historical book. There's not a list of kings and battles and wars and all of those things. It's a collection of the expressions of the wisdom of God. And they're really grouped around just a handful of topics. There are more than 100 verses that deal with resources and what will cause resources to flow towards you or away from you in God's economy, which transcends the U.S. economy or the global economy or Bitcoin. God tells you the behaviors you can make that will cause His blessings to come into your life. That might be worth noting. So I've made a suggestion to you. There's 31 chapters. Read the chapter that corresponds with the date. What's today? The 6th? So you read chapter 6 today, and then just make a note. One of the verses will seem more relevant to you in the moment. And let that be your verse for the day. Maybe take a picture of it, keep it on your phone, think about it through the day. If you'll do that over the course of a month, you'll make one trip through the book of Proverbs. And if you'll cultivate that habit over the course of a year, you'll have read it a dozen times, and God's wisdom will become integrated into your character. You'll get to know God's perspective. It's a transformational thing. It's been a habit of mine for a long season now. And I have a greater desire than I've ever had to be God smart. So that's the goal of this little series. We've been working through the book of Proverbs. We're going to talk about God's word and our words in this particular session. We'll go back to Proverbs.

0: chapter 1 and verse 1 is the introduction. This is from the Message, so the language is a little more contemporary. These are the wise sayings of Solomon, David's son, Israel's king, written down so we'll know how to live well and right. I'd like to know how to live well, wouldn't you, in God's sight? I mean, we all know what culture says or what your peer group says or what your professional group says. You all know standards and all those things. But I would like to live well in God's sight. See, one of the things that is a deficit for us is we don't even have the intent. We've been coached to be born again, to have a new birth and enter into the kingdom of God. And I believe in that. I don't want to diminish that in any way. But the objective of that is that we might lead lives that are pleasing to God. I want to live well according to God's perspective, to understand what life means and where it's going. That would be okay with me too. A manual for living, for learning what's right and just and fair, to teach the inexperienced the ropes and to give our young people a grasp on reality. I'm up for that. If you've got young people living in your home, maybe you do it collectively. Chapter 8 is about 5 minutes. You can do that while you're having your time at the kitchen table. I haven't forgotten. We're coming back to that. So clean off all the backpacks and the old mail and the junk mail and all the stuff that you piled on your kitchen table. We're coming back to that real soon. Somebody said to me the other day, Pastor, you take this Bible thing pretty seriously. You caught me. It's kind of important to me. You know, my dad was a veterinarian and I grew up in that environment where he was usually dispensing medicine to people who had pets. And then my brothers and I got pulled in. We were kind of the phone answering service. We were that before voicemail. And so we took all kinds of calls from pet owners. You know, and they'd call back and say, you know, Fluffy's not feeling better. And I'm like, oh, really? And I said, well, what did Dr. Jackson prescribe? And they'll tell me. And they said, well, you know, I gave Fluffy one of those pills, and he did so much better that the next day I gave him four. And I said, and so do you have any idea why Fluffy's not feeling good? No, I don't have a clue. I thought he'd be four times better today. So it wasn't just whether or not medicine was effective. To be really effective, you had to take it according to the instructions. What a thought. You know, we have this habit, we go, oh, I read my Bible. I know, but did you do anything it said? Well, I mean, I didn't do that. I couldn't pronounce all the words. Oh, it's like giving a dog all the medicine it wants. You know, I was always, it fascinated me. People would come to the doctor, they would get their instructions, they'd get the treatment protocols, and they would go home and do what they wanted. And then they would call back and say, it didn't work. And I think we do that with the Lord. We're frustrated with him because God doesn't do what he's supposed to do. He hasn't held up his end of the bargain. And I think what Proverbs does to us, for us so beautifully, is it holds out the simple ideas of the character of God and his kingdom. So that if we would choose to cooperate, we could be God smart. So I'm going to focus in this session on God's word. And it really, at the end of the day, is about authority. What has God said and what am I going to do about that? Am I going to yield to it or am I going to assert my authority over God's authority? Our lives are lived in that tension. If you're a parent, you know you live in that tension. Your parental authority over that child's will. There might be a conflict emerge. It's time to go to bed. I don't want to. This is what I want you to eat. No, I don't want to eat that. This is what I want to wear. Oh, you're not wearing that out of the house. Yes, I am. And we bring that same set of expressions of our will into our relationship with God. Except now we're adults and we are somewhat autonomous and we can assert ourselves. And then we wonder why the blessings of God remain far from us. And so what tends to happen, and it happens even in theological circles, in formal theological circles, we try to devalue or we try to diminish the authority of God's word. And we use fancier language and bigger words. And now we write papers and earn degrees, and we do all of those things to try to diminish the authority of God's word. We talk about it being fallible, that it's subject to interpretation, that there's a contextual meaning. And if I can't fully explain and articulate the contextual meaning, I'm free of any obedience. Or we'll talk about the mythical nature of the text. I told you last week, I heard a minister say that Aesop's fables were as authoritative as scripture because they both share a complex mythical power. Or we'll say there's translation problems in this translation versus that translation. Or there's cultural confusion. That's just what they believed in the first century or the 10th century BCE. And all those things lead us away from a very central focusing question that I want to present to you. Am I willing to submit to the authority of Scripture? For the moment, set aside the parts you don't understand. Set aside the words you can't pronounce. Are you willing to submit to the authority of Scripture that you do understand? Are you willing to practice what it says? Or are you going, that part's not important. I mean, I know the Bible says to practice hospitality, but that's not really an important thing. Oh, God was just making noise. Or that we should honor our father and mother. Well, I mean, I don't know what's in there. I mean, it's even in the Big Ten's list, but you know, that gave that a long, long time ago. And do you know my father and mother? I mean, we find reasons to set it aside. Proverbs 30 and verse 5, it's in your notes. Every word of God is flawless. He's a shield to those who take refuge in him. You see, we want God to be our shield, but we don't want to take our refuge in him. So I'm inviting you towards a little bit of a realignment today to kind of repurpose, reposition your relationship in respect to God's word. Not my word. At the end of the day, my word doesn't carry much authority. Hebrews chapter 4 and verse 12, the word of God is living and active. It's sharper than any double-edged sword. It penetrates even the dividing of soul and spirit, joints and marrow. It judges the thoughts and attitudes of the heart. Nothing in all creation is hidden from God's sight. Everything is uncovered and laid bare before the eyes of him to whom we must give account. The word of God is living and active. You know why I think Proverbs is so important? It is we're living in a season where there is cultural upheaval. There's an amazing amount of change. Some's driven by technology. Some's driven by communication. Some's driven by the push towards globalization. We have more exposure to more cultures, more ideas, more information than any group of people in the history of the planet, and it's disorienting. And at the same time that's happening, there's an enormous cratering of institutional trust. It's affected the church for certain, but it's affected all the other institutions, from healthcare institutions to law enforcement institutions to government institutions. So there's this abysmal cratering of trust and an overwhelming amount of information. So anybody that happens to be winsome or clever or has a loud microphone is asserting their belief. And there are some absurd things being asserted. I mean, we talk about it from time to time, the theater of the absurd. They just keep releasing new things. And when you first hear them, if you heard them in a vacuum, you go, well, that's absurd. But there's powerful people, people with a great deal of credibility or influence or academic achievement or something attaching themselves to those ideas. And so we all have a Supreme Court justice that says, I can't define a woman. And you go, well, it must be hard to define. I'm like, no, it's not really that difficult. Or we'll have powerful voices saying men should compete in women's sports. And we're like totally addled. Well, maybe we should. I mean, we spent decades saying we're the same. Well, we may have the same ability to make powerful, significant contributions to life, home, families, business, academia, learning. In that way, we share similarities. But to suggest that we're identical in every way, it's just absurd. Kathy and I watched a bit of the U.S. Open sometime last night. We were watching a women's match. Amazing athletes, gifted athletes. But they didn't want to bring the men out of the locker room to play against them. They only want weak men. That's another sermon too, isn't it?
1: Before we return to today's message, Pastor Allen wants to share a new book to help you pray for America.
0: Now, I've got a new book. Let's Pray for America. It's 30 prayers to shape our future. It's an election year, lots of voices, a lot of clutter. We always focus on what we can do. Well, I want you to vote, but more importantly, I want you to pray. So we prepared this book to give you 30 prayers to shape these next few weeks, and I believe invite God to shape our future. Take a copy, share it with your friends, order some others. If we'll pray, we'll see God's outcomes this year in real time. God's moving in the earth. Let's join him.
1: 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Now, let's get back to Pastor Allen with this message called Getting It, Being God Smart, His Word and Our Words. Tune in tomorrow to hear part two.
0: The theater of the absurd. You see, you need a God perspective to help you navigate, or you lose true north. Then we all do what we want to do, and we all do what I feel's right, and what I think is best. And we break almost completely our alignment with the Word of God. And then we plunge into chaotic things. You see, it was Christianity, the values that come from the gospel of Jesus Christ and the reality of the cross that transformed civilization in a broad way, lifted us out of paganism and demonism. And inordinately destructive, violent, vile behaviors towards one another. It shouldn't be easily dismissed. We don't want a state church. We don't want the state telling us what to believe. But we don't want authority over us that's absent the biblical worldview, the values of God. Or it will become violent and oppressive. We're watching that. We have been addled over an issue for a long time. The sanctity of human life. God says he knew you when you were knit together in your mother's womb. We've ignored that. And so we've offered up unborn children as vulnerable. We lose about 3,000 a day. And we used to say it was the law of the land. But then Roe v. Wade was overturned and the Dobbs decision was passed, and it's no longer a constitutional right to kill children. Thank God. We left it up to the states, but then we've watched something that we never really, I don't think, anticipated in the last month. It was in Massachusetts. The governor signed an order that you could murder a baby up until the day of delivery, the moment of delivery. Well, if that's a scientifically good idea, then we ought to close the NIC units. If a baby can be born a month early and get world-class health care, why spend all the money, not just snuff out its life? The inconsistencies are absurd. 10 states have done that, by the way, not just one. 10. And you say, well, you know what the open border, the result of the open border over about a 4-year window, 400,000 children were trafficked across our border through our nation. 400,000 children. See, we don't value those young lives. We've lost our compass. You say, well, it's about a choice. It's about reproductive rights. We find all sorts of fancy language to ignore God. God said, no, I knew you when you were knit together in your mother's womb. I have a plan for you. And now we're having a trial that's captured the nation's attention where a mother has murdered her 3 children. And we seem completely addled by that. I don't know why the conversation isn't about the 3 children. It's the reason we need to be God smart is so we can navigate life in a way that brings the blessings of God to us. And tragically, the church, for whatever reason, has kind of lost our courage and our confidence where we don't want to talk about those things. People say we're being political. None of the things I've said so far are political. They may get reflected in the political arena, but folks, politics is downstream of faith. If you want more godly politicians, we've got to make our faith voice a little more robust. That's the truth. And we share a challenge. It's not unique to us. It's a universal challenge. But there's a generational arrogance that comes. It's popular right now, for instance, to say, you know, that the Bible and Christianity is a little out of date. Church attendance is declining. After all, we're a little more sophisticated now. We don't need fables and myths and old wives' tales. And you know, our grandparents might have believed that, but now we have the internet. Yay, us. Well, I played with it a little bit. You know, generational arrogance is true of every generation. And if you turn enough birthday pages, you'll see a little bit more of that. But every generation thinks we're a bit too smart for God. You don't outgrow that. Samuel faced it. The leaders of the tribes came to him and said, you know, for 400 years, God's been our leader. But we don't like that anymore. We're more sophisticated. So Samuel, we don't want you leading us anymore by the power of God, being directed by the Spirit of God. We want a king. And Samuel's feelings were hurt. And God said, Samuel, it's not about you. They're rejecting me. Tell them if they get a king, he'll take their money and their kids and their property. And being a very clever lot of people, they said, oh, we still want a king. Every generation faces this challenge. Now, some generations choose more wisely than others. See, many generations, when confronted with the truth, there actually once in a while a generation will yield to God. It's a remarkable thing. We talk about World War II being the greatest generation. Those young people that waded ashore on the beaches of France, an extraordinary group of people. Their parents that tolerated that, an extraordinary group of people. They changed the world from which we have benefited. Not every generation will do that. Not every generation will do that. When the Antichrist finally steps onto the stage of human history, it will be because of the capitulation of the people of God. Our failure to be salt and light will have allowed the darkness to become so overwhelming that it will dominate the earth. I did something a little fun. The 1970s, remember them? I read about them. I've learned about them through history books. I pulled a few highlights. Because if you were a part of this generation and you were a young person in the 70s, you knew you were on the cutting edge. It was hard to believe in God. You were so smart. On television, you were watching All in the Family and Saturday Night Live when it was funny. You saw Roots and Happy Days and the Brady Bunch and Sesame Street. You went to the theater and the tickets were still less than $5, but you went. It was a decade of disaster movies, Inferno, Earthquake, The Poseidon Adventure, Airport. You met Sylvester Stallone as Rocky for the first time. You saw The Godfather at the theater, not on channel 623. You watched Jaws and you were afraid to go to the beach. They released American Graffiti in Greece and Saturday Night Fever, and you thought you were John Travolta. And we met Star Wars for the first time. In the music world, back in the 70s, some of you read about it. The Beatles broke up. Elvis died. And the 8-track emerged. And we enjoyed the amazing talents of Casey and the Sunshine Band. And ABBA and David Bowie and Boston and Kansas and Styx. And if you remember more than that, you're old. Fads and fashions were fun. We had Pop Rocks. It was a candy craze. And if you ate Pop Rocks and you drank a Coke, you'd explode. We had mood rings and lava lamps and pet rocks. Somebody sold you rocks, but you were too smart for God. And then you wore leisure suits and platform shoes and were proud of it and had your picture made. But there wasn't any internet, so you're protected. And technology was just amazing. We had VCRs, jumbo jets. Intel introduced the microprocessor. We didn't know what that meant, but they introduced it. And ultrasound made its way into the medical community. And prices, they were outrageous in the 70s. The postage stamp was 6 cents. Bread was a quarter a loaf. Milk was $1 a gallon. Gas was 40 cents. It was unbelievable. I don't know how you made it through. Too smart for God. Then we got to the 90s. And now we're geniuses. 1990s, the World Wide Web was developed. In 91, we had our first public website. 92, text messaging. 94, Amazon was founded. You should have just started sending him all your money back then. It would have been quicker. Oh, 96, DVDs were introduced. 97, Netflix was founded, but only to mail you DVDs. 98, Google, U.S. prices in the 90s, they changed a bit from the 70s. Milk's now more than $2 a gallon. A dozen eggs, that's about a dollar. A loaf of bread, it's a dollar. Pound of ground beef in the 90s, about a buck and a half. You could go out to a restaurant and eat a lunch meal for about $5. The world has changed. It's amazing, the decades defining television programs. Are you ready? Seinfeld, Friends, ER, The X-Files, and The Simpsons. The biggest cinematic phenomena included Titanic, Jurassic Park, The Lion King, Forrest Gump, and Home Alone. Now, depending which of those generations defined the more youthful season of your life, the other one seems completely opaque, irrelevant, and second class. Every generation, folks. We think we're too smart for God.
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7: We still have some light rain out across the area this morning, and coastal flooding continues along the shore in much of New York and New Jersey. Today, we're going to see that rain start to come to an end as we get towards the end of the day. A high temperature of 64 degrees, only cloudy all day long. Tomorrow morning, a low of 58. We hit a high of 72. We'll start seeing some clearing as we head in towards the middle part of the week. I'm StormGuides.live meteorologist Stephen Paul.
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15: This is so critically important. It touches me so much because I'm so dependent on God. And it's not like a virtue that I have. It's like something that God made me because he brought me into the wilderness. So there's a Hebrew word, it's called devkut, and it means clinging. We cling to God.
16: Sometimes God allows us to enter the wilderness so that we can discover what we're really depending on. Welcome to Discovering the Jewish Jesus. I'm Dustin Roberts, and today, Rabbi and I are going to sit down together outdoors under a sukkah, and we're going to celebrate the Feast of Tabernacles. We're going to talk about why God uses difficult seasons to humble us, test us, and ultimately draw us closer to Him. I love this season, and I love learning about the holy days. It's really changed my faith. And now, without further ado, join Rabbi and myself under the sukkah.
15: Dustin, so good to be sitting under the sukkah with you again. I love it. I love this time of year. I love the fall. I love what the sukkah represents.
16: It's just such a special time of year. It's a time to connect with God, to tabernacle with Him in a special way.
15: It's such a joyous time of the year. I mean, it really, it's a time of great happiness. We're going to get into that as we talk, but kind of like the way that Christians think about Christmas for Jews.
16: Yeah.
15: This is the happy time of year.
16: Now, for people who may not know, Rabbi, what is a sukkah and what's needed to have one? Does it have to look like this? Ours is kind of decorated. Looks nice.
15: Yeah.
16: But sometimes they're just very simple boxes.
15: I mean, this is really typical. I mean, most sukkahs will be decorated with natural types of foliage like you see on our roof and different agricultural fruits and so on and so forth. But they're temporary shelters, and they remind us of how the children of Israel for 40 years when they were in the wilderness, when they came out of Egypt and were journeying towards the promised land, it took them 40 years from the time they left Egypt to the time they entered the promised land. And all those years, all those 40 years, Dustin, they were in the wilderness and they were living in these temporary shelters.
16: Yeah.
15: So we build these to remind ourselves of how we lived in temporary shelters for 40 years in the wilderness wanderings.
16: And this isn't just something Jewish people made up. This is actually something God commanded in the Torah.
15: Yes.
16: Celebrating the Feast of Tabernacles to make a sukkah.
15: Yeah.
16: And to dwell in it for 7 days during the Feast of Tabernacles.
15: Yes. Yes, very much so. And so when you think about that, you ask yourself, well, why would the Lord want the children of Israel to every year, you know, stop their everyday schedule to build these outdoor structures? And there's a number of principles and there's a number of concepts that we think about when we each year go and dwell in the sukkah.
16: What is, in your mind, the first concept that comes to mind that we should be thinking about at this time of year or, you know, period in our walk with God?
15: Yeah. Well, the first thing for me, and I actually have a real personal experience with this in my own life, is I think about the fact that when the children of Israel were in the wilderness those 40 years, they had nothing but God. I mean, can you imagine every day waking up? You didn't know where the meal was going to come from.
16: Yeah.
15: You didn't know where the water was going to come from.
16: Yeah.
15: You had no protection. They were absolutely 100% dependent on God.
16: Yeah.
15: So to me, every year, it's a time to go back and revisit that and to consider the fact that at the end of the day, we might tend to lean on things in the world, but at the end of the day, we have nothing but God. And it's going to be most evident when we lay down and take our last breath before leaving this planet. You know, what will we have but God for the hope into the next world?
16: You know, you think about being in the wilderness. That's exactly what you're saying. They complained about the water.
15: Mm-hmm.
16: Moses, where's the water coming from? And then they're like, where is the food coming from? God rains down manna. Why do you think God brought Israel through a wilderness season in the first place?
15: Mm-hmm. Well, the scriptures are really specific. In fact, one of my favorite portions of scripture in regards to these lessons that we learn from celebrating Sukkot or the Feast of Tabernacles every year and spending time inside a sukkah like we're doing today. But Deuteronomy, we call it in Hebrew, Deuteronomy is called Devarim. Chapter 8, it gives us so much information about the principles that we can derive from Sukkot. All these holy days that the Lord gave us, whether it's Passover, whether it's Sukkot, whether it's Pentecost, yeah. all these holy days in the Torah have application for Christians today. Yeah. And we need to dig deep and study them. Because Jesus said salvation's from the Jews. You know, Jesus never anticipated that Christians would think, oh, we're done with the Old Testament because we have Jesus. Now, Jesus was saying, what are you talking about? I said to you, I did not come to abolish the law, fulfill it. And he said, and everyone that teaches the principles from the law and the prophets in Matthew chapter 5.
16: Will be called great in the kingdom of heaven.
15: Yeah, will be called great in the kingdom of heaven. So these are really important truths that oftentimes Christians don't have an opportunity to hear because many pastors weren't blessed to have the education about the Jewish roots of their faith.
16: And it's not just hearing it, but when you start to like incorporate it, it becomes bigger. When you start to celebrate these holidays and things like being under a sukkah, I mean, you can't be in this atmosphere and not change what you're thinking about.
15: Yeah.
16: So when you incorporate these things, the principles of these holidays and the principles of the Old Testament today, it elevates your relationship with Christ to a whole nother level.
15: It totally does. So you were saying, well, why would the Lord have had them in a situation where they were dependent on nothing but Him?
16: Yeah.
15: Because the Lord actually led them in the wilderness. Well, before I answer from the Torah, I just want to whet our appetite. Think about Jesus, Yeshua, as soon as He was baptized at the Jordan River, and the Lord spoke and said, this is my beloved Son in whom I'm well pleased. Which is interesting, Dustin, because the people around heard, this is my beloved Son in whom I'm well pleased. But the scripture also says that Jesus heard the Father speak. And Jesus heard the Father say, you are my beloved Son, and in you I'm well pleased.
16: Wow.
15: But as soon as that happened, the Spirit of the living God led Yeshua into the wilderness.
16: Yeah, for a time of
15: 40 days and 40 nights, picking up from Israel that was in the wilderness for 40 years. So there's a tie-in there. So let's look. Deuteronomy 8, there's so much information here. You want to read that for us, Dustin?
16: Yeah.
15: Verse number 2.
16: You shall remember all the way which the Lord your God has led you in the wilderness these 40 years, just like you said, that He might humble you, testing you to know what was in your heart, whether you would keep His commandments or not. He humbled you and let you be hungry and fed you with manna, which you did not know, nor did your fathers know, that He might make you understand that man does not live by bread alone, but man lives by everything that proceeds out of the mouth of the Lord.
15: This is so critically important. It touches me so much because I'm so dependent on God. And it's not like a virtue that I have. It's like something that God made me because He brought me into the wilderness.
16: Wow.
15: So there's a Hebrew word, it's called devkut, and it means clinging. We cling to God. Israel had to cling to God. That's what the Lord was saying. He was humbling you, that you would learn to live by every word that proceeds from the mouth of God. Where else could they go?
16: They didn't have another option. They were in the wilderness.
15: Yeah.
16: They couldn't pick berries off of a vine or fruit from a tree. There was no land to cultivate. They didn't have any other option but to rely on God for survival.
15: Yeah, so that could be a lesson for some of you right now, beloved ones. You might be going through a really difficult time right now, and it's really hard. But consider this, that it may be the Lord Himself that's in this difficult time with you. Maybe He even led you into this difficult time to break you of all self-reliance so that you would learn to trust in Him alone.
16: You're listening to Discovering the Jewish Jesus with Rabbi Schneider, and he'll be right back. But first, did you know that this program is available in Hebrew, Russian, and Spanish? If you know somebody who speaks one of these languages, now's your chance to share the blessing. To access the language version that's right for them, just go to discoveringthejewishjesus.com and click the watch/listen tab and choose an available alternate language channel right there. 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We take that command very seriously through our online media platforms, TV, radio, and overseas festivals. We're sharing the truth of the gospel with people of all different nations, tribes, and tongues. And if the Lord has put a burden on your heart to support us, would you please give financially today at discoveringthejewishjesus.com? And now, back to the second half of today's lesson.
15: It's important when we go into the wilderness in our life, when we go into these what we call wilderness experiences, it's important to thank God in the midst of those experiences, recognizing that we need a bigger mindset. We can't just judge what we're going through because of the temporary thing that we're experiencing. There's a bigger picture that's going on. God might be doing something that's extremely valuable in your life and in eternity that is being birthed in you and through you by bringing you through this difficult experience.
16: Yeah, I don't think any of us really enjoy testing periods.
15: Right.
16: It's really nice to know that the next thing I'm going to eat, this is where it's coming from.
15: Yeah.
16: But there is something about connecting with God on a deeper level when you literally only can rely on Him. And these testing periods in our lives, like you said, they bring us through. James talks about refining us and bringing us through trials, completing a perfect work, making us really what we're supposed to be in the kingdom, and that we couldn't be without it, preparing us for the kingdom to come.
15: Yeah, yeah. I'm going to get back to the text in just a second, but I can't resist sharing what I've shared a few times before, but something that the Lord recently revealed to me. I use the term vision of the night, but it was even more than that, because it wasn't just something that I saw.
16: Yeah.
15: It was something that I was in and experienced. It was a horrific night I was having. It was one of those nights where I was being aggressively attacked by the powers of darkness in my sleep.
16: Wow.
15: It was just harassment of spirits, just antagonistic spirit. I don't even remember specifically what the dreams were, but I knew that I was under demonic attack. So I was going through this night. It was one after another. I realized again I was under attack. But that same night, I also had an incredible heavenly experience.
16: Wow, what happened?
15: Isn't it interesting, though, that the heavenly encounter came in the midst of all the attack that was going on?
16: Yeah.
15: So what happened that ties into this verse where the Lord led them in the wilderness to do something in them, to humble them, that He could elevate them? What happened to me in this experience, this encounter, Dustin, was I found myself in this mountain of clouds. And I could see it was a mountain from the outside. Mm-hmm. But I was inside the mountain. I was inside this mountain of clouds. I started off close to the bottom of the mountain, you know, towards the base of the mountain. And the clouds, they were not like glory clouds. They were the clouds that you would experience on a dismal rainy day.
16: Oh, no.
15: Where there's no sun coming through. So I'm in this mountain covered in clouds. I'm covered over with clouds, no light in there, no sun in there, just like a grayish, thick presence. And I'm sitting in this chair again. I started at the base of the mountain, and I'm sitting in this chair in the mountain, and the chair keeps going, eek, eek, eek. And every time it went this way, it also went up, eek, eek. It was like hard metal, like being inside.
16: Jerking you.
15: Yeah, jerking me. And it was like a hard, hard metal, hard movement. But every time it brought me up a notch. So finally, this is going on, and I had no idea what was going on. I get about two-thirds the way up inside the mountain of clouds, and all of a sudden, the clouds cleared above me. And I looked up, and I could see up through the top of the mountain. And when I looked up, Dustin, it was beautiful blue.
16: Kind of like there's light at the end of the tunnel.
15: Yes. It was just beautiful blue. But then all of a sudden, the clouds came again.
16: Oh.
15: I'm covered with clouds. I'm still in the chair. The chair is going, eek. Next thing, I go from two-thirds up the mountain to 85% of the way up approximately inside the mountain towards the top. Higher. And then the clouds cleared again. And when the clouds cleared again this time, the blue was so full of pigment. It was so rich. It was so lovely that I just wanted to be out the top of that mountain into the blue. But you know what? The clouds came again. And I was in that chair just praying that the clouds would part again. I was like focused towards out the mountain. Lord, let me get through the top into the blue. But then the dream ended. And I woke up and I thought, wow, that was cool. I wish I would have gone up through the blue. And I really started thinking about it. I am encouraged, I thought, that I went from the bottom of the mountain over the course of time to all the way up to about 85% of the top. And here's where I wanted to go with it and the reason I brought it up. Because when we look at this experience in the wilderness, Israel was in that wilderness for 40 years.
16: It's a long time.
15: But you know what? They were being changed in the wilderness. The Lord was bringing them through those testings, those trials, to elevate them so that they could be in a position to receive the promised land and be blessed. Mm. And so for me, as I think about that encounter in the night that I had, I feel like the Lord was saying to me, you know, I brought you through so many hard times, but every time I brought you through a testing, every time I brought you through a trial, every time I brought you through a difficult experience, it was hard, just like that chair was, it elevated you up. And now you're 85% up the mountain, and soon you're going to be released into my glory. So that's why the Lord brought them through the wilderness.
16: Yeah, it's kind of like you really can't, you know, what you go through to get there, if you don't learn that lesson when you get there, you can't stay there. You know, you like have to really be able to walk in what God's tested you in when you're in the promised land, because if they didn't walk in it, Deuteronomy tells us, they would lose it.
15: Yeah.
16: So God was preparing them so they actually could walk in the promises that he had for them.
15: Yeah, it kind of reminds me, Dustin, of people sometimes that win the lottery. You know, they've never developed really financial stability, or sometimes maybe there's not a character.
16: Yeah.
15: That gives them the ability to live stably. They get all that, but what happens? A lot of times it's gone.
16: Yeah, you're right.
15: Let's take a look at the verses and take them apart a little bit. You know, why are we in the sukkah? Well, in Deuteronomy 8, we find out why the Lord had them in the wilderness for 40 years, why they were living in these temporary structures, why the Lord told Israel, I want you to build the sukkah every year and go back and live in it and remember and learn these lessons and keep growing. So it begins in verse number 2. He says to Israel, you shall remember all the way which the Lord your God has led you in the wilderness these 40 years. I think the first thing that comes to mind is a lot of people don't want to face reality about life. Life is about trials.
16: Mm.
15: You know, most people, you ask them how they're doing, they don't tell you about their trials.
16: No, they want to say what life is good.
15: Yeah, they want to direct you to their Facebook page.
16: Blue skies, sandy beaches.
15: Yeah.
16: Great vacation.
15: It's a good reality, I think, check for us. Remember, life's not about, you know, just vacations. God had his children in the wilderness for 40 years for a reason.
16: Yeah.
15: So let's get real with each other. Then the Lord continues on, that he might humble you. So what do you think about when you think about humbling?
16: Well, I mean, that's what I think about. When you're in the wilderness and I think about that you're there, it is humbling to know that you can't take care of yourself. It's almost childlike faith that has to exist. I have a son and he can hardly sit up on his own. And, you know, if I'm not there to watch him, if he falls down, he could get hurt.
15: Mm-hmm.
16: It's not like an adult. And, you know, we like to feel like we're in control in life.
15: Mm-hmm.
16: And I think there's something about the wilderness and being humbled that lets us know we're really not in control.
15: Mm-hmm. Mm-hmm. Absolutely. You know, even with my wife, sometimes the times I feel most connected is when I'm going through a hard time, because I so much just appreciate Cynthia during those times, you know, her comforting spirit, her love, her nurture, who she is.
16: Yeah.
15: And yet sometimes when things are going well and or I'm busy or whatever, I crave, oh, I wish I was, you know, feeling more dependent on Cynthia, because I love that feeling of connectedness. It's kind of like the Lord said to Paul, you know, when Paul received a thorn in the flesh, you know, some type of messenger of Satan in the book of Corinthians. And Paul prayed to the Lord, take it away. And God said, no, my power will be perfected in your weakness.
16: Amen.
15: So then Paul went on to say, well, when I'm weak, his power, you know, he's strong in me.
16: Oh, I love it. That he might humble you and testing you to know what's in your heart.
15: Mm-hmm.
16: Isn't that really what happens when we're in a test and we're in a hard situation? We find out really what's inside of us.
15: Yeah. But it's a conundrum because the Lord knows what's in our hearts.
16: Yeah. But we don't know what's in our
15: heart. We don't know what's in our heart.
16: And a test reveals, really, it's kind of like proof.
15: Yeah.
16: Here's the proofs in the pudding. You really find out what's really going on when you're tested.
15: Yep. A beautiful part about this, too, is that when we think of a test, a lot of times we think about, oh, did I pass or fail? You know, back at school. Oh, there's a test coming up on Friday. Will I pass? Will I fail? Will I get an A? Will I get a D? Whatever. I got a lot of D's until I went to Bible school. Then I started getting A's.
16: You were interested in the subject.
15: Yeah. But a test biblically is not just about passing or failing. A test brings us to the next level. A test is a difficult thing that the Lord brings us through in order to promote us. It's like you were quoting about James.
16: Yeah.
15: The trials that God brings us through, the testings, to refine our faith like gold.
16: Yeah. Amen. Amen. So, you know, some people pray for tests. I'm not a fan of praying for tests.
15: Mm-hmm.
16: I'm not one that's like, Lord, test me, take me, you know.
15: Right.
16: But I like to pray, Lord, take me to the next level in you.
15: Yeah.
16: But tests feel kind of scary. I don't know that anyone likes to be humbled, but I guess it's really good when we can step back in moments like this in a sukkah and really realize whether we think we're in control or not, we're not. And we really do need to rely on God.
15: Sukkot, the Feast of Tabernacles, it was also a harvest time, one of the greatest harvest times of the year. And it was called the Feast of Ingathering. Beloved, we are doing something so special with your help at Discovering the Jewish Jesus. It is absolutely mind-blowing. The Lord gave me in this ministry the domain name Jews.com. 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
16: 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And you know, your gift, it helps this ministry to bring the gospel to Jewish people in Israel and also share God's word with listeners all around the world. And speaking of God's word, we have something very important mentioned in scripture happening right now. This week, we're celebrating Sukkot. That's the Feast of Tabernacles. Sukkot began at sunset Friday, September the 25th, and it continues through nightfall Friday, October the 2nd. And during this appointed time, we remember how God cared for Israel in the wilderness as his people lived in temporary shelters, just like we talked about in today's message. For generations, this celebration, it's helped God's people remember his provision and his presence. And what's really beautiful is that since you've been grafted in, you can be confident that God will provide for you too in your wilderness seasons. And in this season, we want to bless you. We have a new free teaching bundle and we want to send it to you. It's called 18 Messianic Prophecies from the Hebrew Scriptures. The bundle includes a written teaching and an audio message from Rabbi Schneider that brings together passages from the Torah, also the prophets and the writings, and it shows how Jesus is the promised Messiah through Scripture. You'll see for yourself how these scriptures speak about his lineage, his suffering, the resurrection, divine identity, and even his mission. I hope you'll get this bundle. I believe it'll be a blessing. 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And if you've never given, I want to encourage you to today. 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
15: The Aaronic blessing in the book of Numbers, chapter 6, is not a blessing that comes from an impersonal being out there somewhere in the heavens. This special blessing comes from a person, Yahweh, God Almighty, our Creator and Maker. So receive God's blessing into your life right now. The Lord bless you and keep you. The Lord make his face shine on you and be gracious to you. The Lord lift you up with his countenance. And the Lord give you, beloved one, his peace. And now in Hebrew.

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7: When you decide that you want to do what's right and you want to reveal your life, the walls of your life to the Lord, guess what's going to happen? Ridicule is going to come from the enemy. Why? Because the enemy is constantly ridiculing the work of God. He criticizes everything that he does for you. They criticize you and they'll criticize God.

0: Welcome to Somebody Loves You Radio, the Bible teaching ministry of Roel Reese in Diamond Bar, California. We're beginning a new week in our series in the book of Nehemiah. Today, Roel will urge us to hold fast to the Lord when we encounter opposition to our faith. If you're walking faithfully before the Lord, you can expect to come under spiritual attack, but you can also move forward with confidence in the Lord's protection and provision as you obey His commands. Today's study is titled, Our God Will Fight for Us. Here's Roel Reese.
1: In chapter 4 now, Nehemiah, because he has been committed to the work of God, we must understand that whenever you commit yourself to God and you commit yourself to the work of God, expect Satan to attack you and to mock you and to criticize you. This is something that Satan will do.

Christ. When Nehemiah came and he was a cupbearer to the king's court, and he had never been in Jerusalem, he had come as a servant of the Lord, and he had come with a mission and a great vision to rebuild the walls of Jerusalem that had been torn down, and even the doors had been, not only the city walls had been burned down to the ground, but also the gates had been torn down. There was no protection for the city or for the people of God. And Nehemiah left everything when he heard the report from his brother Hananiah about the city of Jerusalem. And he decided that he would take the commission of going and fulfilling not only God's word, but helping his own people by going back and see if God would give him favor with the king, and the king would give him permission to go back and rebuild the walls and the gates of Jerusalem. That marvelous, beautiful city of God, even today. It's Jerusalem. Such a wonderful place to be when you visit there. And yet, when Nehemiah came and permission was granted to him, Nehemiah began to not only spy out the city walls and the gates before he ever told anybody anything about rebuilding the walls. And prayerfully, he went from gate to gate and from wall to wall. And finally, when he saw the destruction, Nehemiah received favor from the Lord. And because he was a visionary person, and when these men, Sanballat, Tobiah, the Arabians, heard that this guy was coming to help his people and to rebuild the walls in Jerusalem and to put up the gates, they became very concerned about that, because now they had been hassling, oppressing, and depressing the people of God. And Satan was doing a job on the people of God. You see, a strong Jerusalem would endanger the balance of power in the region here, and it would also rob Sanballat and his friends from influence and wealth that they were seeking for. So they didn't really want anybody to interfere with what they were planning to do and really bringing fear to the people of God. And usually that's what the enemy will do. The enemy will intimidate. I remember when I was in Vietnam and we were Vietnam patrols in full operations, and we would be out in the field. And during the night when we set up our perimeter for the enemy, you could hear at night, they set up these speakers and with a microphone, and they would say, "Marine, tomorrow you die," and try to intimidate us during the night. And we could hear the voice. But that would not really discourage us. It would encourage us, and it would make us even with greater protection and a greater confidence to fight our enemy. Because they were trying to intimidate us. And we knew that. And yet, here, Sanballat, Tobiah, and the Arabians were doing the same thing. Think of how many people you know, and you may be here tonight, where Satan has robbed your life. Totally stole your life. I think of how many young people, their youth is stolen by Satan. And when they finally wake up and you look at their life and they say, "Man, what did I do with my youth?" Satan's a deceiver. He's the robber. He's a thief. The Bible says that he's come to rob and to steal and to kill. That's what the Bible teaches. And yet here we have a picture of the enemy oppressing, mocking, and criticizing the work of God that he was doing in the life of the people. Interesting that people will do that. When you come to Christ, people will criticize you. People will mock you. People will attack you. Because you've committed your whole life to Jesus Christ, they don't like that. People become jealous of you. And yet if God is for me, then who can be against me? Who can really be against me if God is for me? You see? And what's interesting here in chapter

0: chapter 4, beginning with verses 1 through 6. The first thing that happens here is that the enemy begins his attack by ridicule. Ridicule. They begin to ridicule the work of God. Look what he says. But it so happened, it came to pass, when Sanballat heard that we were rebuilding the wall, that he was furious and very indignant and mocked the Jews. Now, I find this very interesting because whenever the enemy sees that a person on drugs or alcohol or sexual adventures or anger, whatever sin may be in your life that is taking you down, when you decide that you want to do what's right and you want to rebuild your life, the walls in your life to the Lord, guess what's going to happen? Ridicule is going to come from the enemy. You're going to hear ridicule from your friends. You're going to hear ridicule from your family. You're going to hear ridicule from your enemies. Why? Because the enemy is constantly ridiculing the work of God. He criticizes everything that he does for you. They criticize you and they'll criticize God. And yet we know that God has rebuilt the walls in my life. I'm not the way I used to be. I was pretty messed up. And God was the one that reached down to me and I looked up to Him and He's the one that changed my life. And He began to rebuild the walls in my life, and it's taken Him not only 34 years, but it's going to take all of my life until I go to be perfect with the Lord in eternity. Because there's always something to take care of the wall. There's always something to fix because we're human. And this is really important. You see, our involvement in the work of the Lord will be mocked. Especially when your commitment to Jesus Christ is fully and completely, people will say, you know what? You'll start losing friends. You might even lose your job. You're going to be not only criticized by people, but you may even get kicked out of your house because now your parents will say to you or whoever it is, you know what? I love you the way you were before. Now you're too religious for me. You got too much of Jesus and we don't want to hear it. Why don't you find your own place to live? You see? And it happens. And it will happen again and again and again. One thing that I know is that whenever you start and you make that commitment to Jesus Christ and you say, you know what? I'm going to commit my life to Him because my life is a mess. The walls are torn down. They've been burned. There are no gates, so I have no security. The enemy can come in and out whenever he wants to. That the Holy Spirit will begin to work in my life. And as the Holy Spirit begins to work in my life, Satan and all of his demons, like Sanballat and the Ammonite, and then, of course, these Samaritans, they were there. They became furious. They became angry. And Satan gets angry when you fully commit your life to the Lord. He hates it. Satan hates you because now you're making a turn. Now you're beginning to submit. Now you're pulling away from the darkness and you're coming to the light. And the light's exposing all the evil works that you were doing. And as you confess and as you repent and as you begin to read and to feed upon God's word and to study and you get plugged in into a fellowship, then you begin to grow even more than Satan and all of his captains and colonels and whoever he has will come and they will not give up in you. They're going to come after you. The only way to fight off the enemy is with the word of God. Satan will not listen to you, I guarantee you, or me. But when you start quoting scripture, he hates it. It's like taking a shotgun and just shooting him. Or a bow and an arrow, man. He hates that. Then you start winning the battle. He doesn't want to hear it. He goes, shut up, I don't want to hear it. Why? Because the word of God is a sword with two edges. It cuts when it goes in, and it cuts when it comes out.
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0: Look what he says in verse 2. And he spoke before his brethren and the army of Samaria and said, "Hey, what are these feeble Jews doing? Will they fortify themselves? Will they offer sacrifices? Will they complete in a day everything? Will they revive the stones from the heaps of rubbish and stones that are burned?" Notice the mockery that Satan brings about to do what? To discourage you, to discourage the work of God. You can't do it, man. You've been on drugs. You've been on alcohol too long. You've been hurting people too long. You can't get rid of that. That's there forever. That's not true. God can heal. God can touch. If you truly, truly want help, God can do that for you. But you have to want help. You have to be willing to submit. You have to be willing to say, "Lord, yes, this is what I am doing. This is my problem. I am lying. I am cheating. I am fornicating. I am in adultery. Yes, Lord, I have murdered in my heart. Yes, I have a problem with gambling and doing all these things." And then what? The Lord will say, "Good, you told me your whole story. Now I can help you." But if you make excuses for yourself, God cannot help you. You can't even help yourself. Satan will keep you in bondage. He'll keep you chained up. And he'll drag you along everywhere he goes. That's why here we see, as they were trusting in the Lord, they were trying to let them say, "Hey, you can't trust in God. You can't do what he says that you're going to do, because we're not going to let you do it." That's what the enemy does all the time. Who is God? You really believe that there's a God? Remember the Garden of Eden? Did God really say, "Eve, that you cannot eat of the tree of good and evil"? God knows that the day you eat, you'll be like gods. That's why. God's jealous. And what did she do? She added to the word of God, and she went over and ate of the tree and then gave to her husband, and both of their eyes were open and they sinned against God. See? Satan's smart. He knows. That's why we need to be in church. That's why we need to have a relationship with God. That's why we need the Word of God. That's why Paul says in Ephesians chapter 6 that we need to put on the whole armor of God. You need the helmet. You need not only the sword. You need the little knife. And you need your breastplate. You need the chins. You need your belt. You need everything. The sandals, the whole part. And when he talks about the Roman armor in Ephesians chapter 6, he's only talking about the front part. He never talks about the back. You know why? Because Christians are never to run from the battle. Never to turn our back on the enemy. Why? He'll kill you. No protection. The only protection is in the front. Why? Because a child of God is to move forward always, not backwards and not running. We fight forward and we take ground all the time for the Lord. That's what Christ has called each one of us to do. And look what happened in verse 3. And now Tobiah the Ammonite was beside himself. He was furious. And he said, "Whatever they build, even if a fox goes up to it, he will break down their stone wall." Notice Tobiah joins the fun too. He starts mocking. "Whatever you build, it's going to come down. Because you're not a good builder. You don't know how to build." You see? And yet, among them, they had the best, Nehemiah. The greatest leader that ever lived in that time, Nehemiah. And then, when you hear ridicule, what do we do when we hear all this mocking and ridicule? Because it really can get to you. You know what we do? What Nehemiah did in verse 4. He prayed. He turned to God. Look what he said. "Hear our God, for we are despised turn the reproach on their own heads and give them a plunder to a land of captivity. Interesting. Like David, Lord, break their teeth. Do we pray like that? Of course not. It's in the Old Testament. But here is Nehemiah, because why? We need to rely upon God. And notice, we need to rely, why? Because when we start relying upon ourselves and we want to take care of, Lord, you stay in the back, I'll go out of here, I'll take care of it, then I'll come back in. But if we really, truly trust in the Lord, what do we need to do? We need to rely upon God and to take care of the opposition. Lord, they're saying all these things to me. Lord, please help us. Lord, you know our hearts, that we want to seek you. We want to love you. We want to work for you. We want to build the city for your glory, oh God. What does God begin to do in my prayer? He begins to check out my heart and my motives. You see? We got to have the right motive when we come into the presence of the Lord. Because the Bible says that when Satan comes, if you resist the devil, he will what? Flee from you. Resisting the devil, he will flee. Here Nehemiah responds as he begins to pray to God to take care of the opposition. And notice that Nehemiah here meets the mocking through what? Through not mocking back, but through prayer. He doesn't defend himself by insulting back, but he trusts in the Lord. Oh, hear our God, for we are despised. Turn the reproach on their own heads. Give them a plunder to a land of captivity. Notice Nehemiah prays that his antagonists may themselves receive the evil which they wish for the people of God. Lord, turn the tables around and let them eat their words. I like Nehemiah. There are two aspects to the prayer of Nehemiah. Number one, his appeal to the merciful God in verse 4. And secondly, he not only is asking for God's mercy, but he's also asking for God's justice against them. Lord, remove them. Judge them, Lord. Because look what they're trying to do. Hinder the work of God. There's a right way of praying with the right attitude. We can learn how to pray in the Sermon on the Mount. In chapter 6, the Lord teaches us how to pray. And it's really important. Why? Because we really need to know that we're coming into the presence of God and we are praying to God. And then check this out. In verse 5. Do not cover their iniquity and do not let their sin be blotted out from before you, for they have provoked you in anger before the builders. And we know that Satan, there's a theology that is taught that Satan at the end of the kingdom age, he's going to repent and God's going to forgive him and God's going to let him in heaven. That's not true. It's heresy. Satan will never get a second chance. He'll never be in heaven. And his demons will never be there. He will never be there. And it's really important that we understand that here Nehemiah is praying against the enemy. That God already not only has given opportunity, but the aggressiveness of the enemy. And he prays in such a way where he says, Lord, that they're not only hardened in heart, but if they're never going to come to you, then don't cover their sin and don't blot out their sin before you, because they have provoked you to anger before the builders. Notice, they didn't provoke me, they provoked you, Lord, before all these people that want to build the walls and want to put up the gates. So they might explain legitimate here. And then what? Verse 6. And so, when he prayed, what did he do? We built the wall, and the entire wall was joined together to a half its height, for the people did what? They had a mind to work. I love that. They were all united, not divided. That's one thing, that if you're going to have a team, the team cannot be divided. You have to be united. Here Nehemiah is such a great leader He was able to bring together all these people and to unite them to become of one mind and one heart to be able to build the wall. What happens here is there's a recommitment. They recommit themselves to do what God wants them to do. No matter what happens, no matter what people say, no matter what difficulties I have in my life, I am going to do the work of God. Notice Nehemiah and the people were not distracted. Satan has come to do what? To distract you from the work of God. And think of how many people have been distracted by Satan. Petty things where they leave the work of God. They get totally distracted. But it says here, and so we built the wall, and the entire wall was joined together up to half its height, for the people had a mind to work. I pray here tonight that we would have the same heart, the same mind, as the enemy would start to begin to do whatever he wants to do within this church, that we would stick together of one mind and one heart and continue in the work of God, no matter how much ridicule may come. No matter what Satan would try to do, that we would trust in the Lord for what he's doing.
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6: When our nation turns to secularism and away from God, we have no document that can keep order in our country. 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
7: Welcome to Pathway to Victory with author and pastor Dr. Robert Jeffress. In recent decades, the American government has taken drastic measures to ensure the separation of church and state. But while many have applauded these efforts, today's lawmakers are actually going against the wishes of our founding fathers. Today on Pathway to Victory, Dr. Robert Jeffress explains why America is, and always has been, a Christian nation. But first, let's take a moment to hear some important ministry updates.
8: Thanks, David, and welcome again to Pathway to Victory. Today, you're going to hear one of the boldest messages I've ever presented on Pathway to Victory. It's called America is a Christian Nation. Now, that's a statement that'll get you shouted down in a lot of rooms these days, won't it? But friend, no matter how loudly the opposition cries out, I'm going to say it plainly, without hesitation and without apology. America was founded as a Christian nation, and I've got the historical evidence to prove it. Evidence I think is going to surprise you. This is exactly the kind of truth Pathway to Victory has never been afraid to speak, even when it's unpopular. Gratefully, it's engendered a deep sense of trust from friends like you, people who stand behind Pathway to Victory with generous support. And for just a few more days, I'm going to say thanks for your generous gift by providing a highly personal book I've written. Today, it's my gift to you. And arrives at the same time we're celebrating 30 years in ministry. My book is called Seven Lessons from My 70 Years. And these seven lessons have made a significant difference in my life. And I'm confident they can transform your life too. Please be sure to get in touch with us right away, before this time-limited offer expires. David and I will repeat all these details after my message. But right now, it's time to get started with today's important study. I've titled my message today and tomorrow, America is a Christian Nation.
6: Listen long enough to organizations like the American Civil Liberties Union or the Freedom From Religion Foundation or any other left-wing group, and you will come to believe this history of America. You'll come to believe that America was founded by a wide diversity of people from many different faiths, some deists, some atheists, and a few Christians. But they were all united by one dream. They wanted to build a completely secular nation that was devoid of any religious, especially Christian, influence. Their goal was to build an unscalable wall around this country that would protect this country from any religious influence seeping in to public life. That version of American history belongs in the same category as the story of George Washington and the cherry tree. It is a complete myth. As we're going to discover today, America was founded predominantly, not exclusively, but predominantly by Christians who wanted to build this Christian nation on the foundation of God's will. And furthermore, these men believed that the future success of our country depended upon our fidelity to the Christian beliefs. And that's why we can say, though it's politically incorrect to do so, we say without hesitation or apology that America was founded as a Christian nation. And our future success depends upon our country being faithful to those eternal truths of God's word. Now today, in the minutes that we have, I want to do three things. First of all, I want us to look at the historical evidence for the Christian founding of our country, and I think you're going to be surprised by what you hear. Secondly, I want us to look at our detour from that Christian foundation of our nation. What has happened in our country in the last 70 years? And then finally, we're going to look at the consequences of renouncing our Christian foundation as a country. First of all, let's look at the historical evidence. What is the evidence this nation was founded as a Christian nation? Well, first of all, let's look at the spiritual beliefs of our founders. Were they neutral toward religion, as we're told? No, the fact is, 52 of the 55 men who attended the Constitutional Convention were Orthodox Christians. In fact, two of our founders, Elias Boudinot and John Jay, who happened to go on to be the first Chief Justice of our Supreme Court, went on to become the leaders of the American Bible Society. They wanted to distribute the Bible to as many people as possible, and they believed that the message of the Bible could transform lives and set the nation on a proper moral course. Yes, it is true that two of our founders were deists, not Christians. They were deists, Thomas Jefferson, Benjamin Franklin. And yet even these deists did not ignore the spiritual foundation of our country. It is interesting that both of these men, Jefferson and Franklin, worked together to propose a national seal for the new United States of America. You know what that seal they proposed was? It was a drawing of Moses leading the children of Israel out of Egypt, following God as the pillar of cloud. That's what they wanted to be our national symbol. Benjamin Franklin believed that the Continental Congress should seek God's blessing in an opening prayer every time they met. Franklin said, quote, "I have lived, sir, a long time, and the longer I live, the more convincing proofs I see of this truth, that God governs in the affairs of men. And if a sparrow cannot fall to the ground without his notice, is it probable that an empire can rise without his aid? We have been assured, sir, in the sacred writings that except the Lord build, they labor in vain that built it." That is Benjamin Franklin. Some years ago, two professors from the University of Houston, Charles Lineman and Donald Luntz, did a study to try to determine whom our founding fathers quoted the most. They figured that if they could determine whom our founding fathers quoted the most, they could better understand what they meant in these documents. They spent 10 years studying over 15,000 documents, and they found that the three men our founding fathers quoted the most were British philosopher John Locke, French philosopher Baron Montesquieu, and English judge Sir William Blackstone. However, our founding fathers cited the Bible four times more often than they quoted Montesquieu or Blackstone, and 12 times more than they quoted John Locke. More than a third of all the founding fathers' quotes came directly from the Bible. And another 60% came from those authors who had based their writings on the Bible. In fact, the founding fathers referenced the Bible more than all Enlightenment authors combined. And it's that historical fact that caused Ken Woodward, writing in Newsweek magazine in an article, "How the Bible Made America," to come to this conclusion. He said, quote, "Now historians are discovering that the Bible, even perhaps more than the Constitution, is our founding document." That is Newsweek magazine. It's not Christianity Today, it's Newsweek magazine. Our founding document is the Bible. That is what the history says. Consider what some of the things our founding fathers said. George Washington, our first president, in his first inaugural address said, "It would be improper to omit in this first official act my fervent supplications to that almighty being. No people can be bound to acknowledge and adore the invisible hand which conducts the affairs of men more than the people of the United States." Or consider the words of our second president, John Adams, quote, "The general principles on which the fathers achieved independence were the general principles of Christianity. I will avow that as I then believed and now believe, that those general principles of Christianity are as eternal and immutable as the existence and the attributes of God, and that those principles of liberty are as unalterable as human nature." President John Adams. Or consider this a quote by Adams. He said, "Our Constitution was made only for a moral and religious people. It is wholly inadequate to the government of any other." Now that's an amazing concession. When our nation turns to secularism and away from God, We have no document that can keep order in our country. Our forefathers designed this country and they wrote the Constitution with the assumption that people would be guided by a belief and obedience to God. Consider what the words of John Jay, the first Chief Justice of the Supreme Court and the co-author of the Federalist Papers were. John Jay said, "Providence," that's how they referred to God, "Providence has given our people the choice of their rulers, and it is the duty as well as the privilege of interest of our Christian nation to select and prefer Christians for their rulers." Did you hear what this first Chief Justice said? Not only are we a Christian nation, we have a duty to prefer and select Christians as the leaders in this Christian nation. Why, he would be hauled into court today and sued for saying such a thing. But that was the founding fathers. That's what they believed. John Quincy Adams, as you know, was the son of John Adams. He was the sixth president of the United States. You won't believe what he said. Quote, "Why is it that next to the birthday of the Savior of the world, your most joyous and most venerated festival returns this day, that is July 4th? Is it not that in the chain of human events, the birthday of the nation is indissolubly linked with the birthday of the Savior? Is it not that the Declaration of Independence first organized the social compact on the foundation of the Redeemer's mission upon the earth, that it laid the cornerstone of human government upon the first precepts of Christianity?" John Quincy Adams. But this final quote by Adams, to me, is the most remarkable. Listen to what the sixth president of the United States said. Quote, "The highest, the transcendent glory of the American Revolution was this, that it connected in one indissoluble bond the principles of civil government and the precepts of Christianity. If it has never been considered in that light, it is because its compass has not been perceived." You say, well, what about what I've always heard about? What about the separation of church and state that was the foundation of our Constitution? I had this week a reporter ask me the very same question. "Pastor Jeffress, what about the constitutional separation of church and state?" I said, "There is no such thing." He said, "What do you mean there is no such thing? It's in the Constitution." I said, "It's nowhere in the Constitution. You find it for me. Point it out to me." Did you know 69% of Americans believe that phrase is found in the Constitution, the separation of church and state? It's not found anywhere. Well, then where did that phrase come from? You have to look outside of a government document to find it mentioned the first time. The first time that phrase was used was in a private letter between President Thomas Jefferson and a group of Baptists from Danbury, Connecticut. In 1801, think about 1801, that would have been 9 years after the ratification of the First Amendment. In 1801, most states still had state-sponsored churches, but they were sponsored by Christian denominations. And in many states, the tax dollars you paid went to that state-sponsored denomination, whatever it was. In Connecticut, the state-sponsored denomination was the Congregational Church. And so a group of Baptists were upset about that. They didn't want their tax dollars going to support the Congregational Church. And so they had to petition every year to redirect their tax dollars back to support their Baptist church. And they got tired of that hassle of doing so. And so they wrote a letter to newly elected President Thomas Jefferson asking him to rectify the situation. So on January the 1st, 1802, Jefferson wrote this letter back to those Danbury Baptists. And this is what he said in part, quote, "I contemplate with sovereign reverence that act of the whole American people, which declared that their legislature should," and then he quotes the First Amendment, "make no law respecting an establishment of religion or prohibiting the free exercise thereof," end of quote, thus building a wall of separation between the church and state. Now, the context of this letter is so obvious. He's quoting the First Amendment. And the First Amendment being quoted is in the context of one Christian denomination being elevated over another Christian denomination. It was creating a state church in which people were forced to worship or forced to give their money to. And Thomas Jefferson said, our forefathers did not want that. They had given that up in England. They wanted a country in which they were not forced to worship. They were not forced to support. The context of this was the elevation of one Christian denomination over another Christian denomination. Never in their wildest imaginations did Thomas Jefferson or the founding fathers ever believe that that First Amendment would be perverted in such a way as to try to separate our country from its Christian heritage. You say, how do you know that, Pastor? How do you know that wasn't Thomas Jefferson's intent? Well, look at his own actions as president. 1 year after he wrote this letter to Danbury Baptist, 1 year afterwards, he authorized, signed a bill to use tax revenue to support a priest going to minister to the Kaskaskia Indians. Just 2 days after Thomas Jefferson wrote that letter on January 1st to the Danbury Baptist, on January 3rd, 1802, he attended a worship service that was being held in the Capitol building, a worship service that he authorized. In fact, I've gone to the Capitol, I've seen his signature on the attendance roster. He was there on January the 3rd, 1802. It was Thomas Jefferson who believed in the separation of church and state, who authorized the use of the Capitol for the founding of the first Christian church in Washington, D.C. And that church met there for decades and decades and decades, and Jefferson attended there. Obviously, he saw no conflict between his separation of church and state, his understanding, and the use of government to propagate and promote the Christian faith. There was no contradiction there whatsoever. Never did the founders believe that this amendment would be used to restrict religious freedom. This was to protect religious freedom. Never did the founders believe the so-called establishment clause would be used to absolutely silence prayers at graduations or Ten Commandment displays in the courthouses or nativity displays in the town square. That was never the intent of the founding fathers. You say, well, that kind of makes sense, but how do you know that for sure? Not only listen to the writings and the words of our founding fathers, look at the early court rulings. These court rulings not only show that the nation was founded on a Christian foundation, but in many cases, government was encouraged to support the Christian faith. For example, consider the case of Runkle versus Weinmiller in 1799. Now, remember, 1799 is 7 years after the ratification of the First Amendment and the no establishment of a religion clause. In 1799, the Supreme Court of Maryland said in its decision, quote, by our form of government, the Christian religion is the established religion. Now think about it. 7 years after the ratification of the First Amendment, this court says we have an established religion. It is the Christian religion. They understood exactly what the founders had in mind. They understood that, yes, this is a Christian nation, but no one denomination is to be elevated by another. Because look at the second phrase. Yes, the Christian religion is the established religion, and all sects and denominations of Christians are placed upon the same equal footing and are equally entitled to protection in their religious liberty. Again, the First Amendment is about protecting religious expression, not about restricting religious expression. The next case, Vidal versus Girard's executors, 1844. Now, this was a complicated case, but here's the gist of it. A man died in Philadelphia, a very wealthy man, and in his will, he left his proceeds to the starting of a school for orphans. They used to call those colleges back then, a school for orphans. But he had one stipulation. That is, no Christian minister could teach in his school that he was funding. Well, the people of Pennsylvania were very upset about that. They said, if there's no Christian minister, then that means Christianity can't be taught in our schools, and we don't want that. And the Supreme Court actually ended up upholding this man's will. Why did they uphold it? Because they said the fact that you can't have a minister teach doesn't keep Christianity from being taught in the schools. And this was what they said, quote, "Why may not the Bible, and especially the New Testament, without note or comment, be read and taught as a divine revelation in the college, its general precepts expounded, its evidences explained, and its glorious principles of morality inculcated?" Likewise, the court had something to say about those who would say, well, then you've got to treat all religions the same. They said, it is unnecessary for us, however, to consider what the legal effect of such a device in Pennsylvania for the establishment of a school or college for the propagation of Judaism or deism or any other form of infidelity. Such a case is not to be presumed to exist in a Christian country. Are you starting to get the drift of this? Our courts did not hesitate to say America is a Christian nation. It is interesting that the justice who delivered the majority report in that Vidal case was a man named Joseph Story. Joseph Story was appointed to the Supreme Court in 1811 by James Madison. Now, if you know your history, you know James Madison was considered to be the architect of the Constitution. He's the one who appointed Joseph Story to the Supreme Court. Later in his career, Joseph Story wrote an entire commentary on the American Constitution. And it's a commentary that has been used for decades in law schools around the country. And in his notes on the First Amendment, Joseph Story, appointed by James Madison, said, "The purpose of the founders in the First Amendment was to put all Christian denominations on the same level, to keep one Christian denomination from being elevated above the other. But our founders never meant for Christianity to ever be subservient to other religions in the world."
8: 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And there are many more I'd like to share with you, so make it a point to join us again tomorrow. 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Thanks so much. 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
7: 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I'm David J. Mullins, inviting you to meet us back here on Tuesday when we conclude our message called America is a Christian Nation, right here on Pathway to Victory. 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
20: Ronald Reagan understood that freedom sometimes requires more than quiet diplomacy. It requires moral clarity. On June 12, 1987, standing before the Brandenburg Gate in a divided Berlin, Reagan issued a direct challenge to Soviet leader Mikhail Gorbachev. Mr. Gorbachev, tear down this wall. The Berlin Wall was more than concrete and barbed wire. It represented a system that restricted movement, divided families, and denied millions the freedoms Americans often take for granted. Reagan refused to treat that division as permanent. He understood that free nations must be willing to identify the difference between liberty and oppression, and have the courage to say so. 2 years later, the Berlin Wall fell. Freedom survives when people refuse to accept tyranny as inevitable. So when freedom is challenged today, will we have the courage to defend it with the same clarity?
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22: You know, we talk a lot about being saved. That term has sort of fallen out of favor in the last few years. But when I grew up, that's what everybody talked about. They would ask you straight out, are you saved? And salvation is the reason for that, because salvation is the doctrine of God's love for us and His giving us His Son to be our Savior. So the question about salvation is important. But I'm going to ask you today, are you saved? That's a good question. That means, have you ever come to the place in your life where you recognized your sin and acknowledged that you were falling short of the glory of God, according to the Scripture, and you asked Jesus Christ to forgive you of your sin and to come into your life and be your Savior, and you became a Christian? When that happened, according to the Bible, you became saved. And salvation is at the core of that. This is part two of our discussion of that, and we'll get to it in just a moment. First, let me remind you that we're getting to the end of this month, and before you know it, it will be over, and I won't be talking about this beautiful calendar anymore, and it won't be available anymore. So if you haven't already ordered your calendar for 2027, please do it today. Here's how you do it. 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It's 14 months, begins in November. That's why we advertise it in September. And you will have it for the holiday season, for the beginning of the new year, and for all of 2027. This is truly a gift that keeps on giving. You want to have this, and I want to send it to you. It's yours for the asking when you send a gift of any size to Turning Point. 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Here is part two of Salvation Pure and Simple. When Paul talks about the sons of disobedience, he wasn't referring to our disobedience against God. He was referring to our failure to meet even our own standards. All he's trying to do is help us understand that we don't have what it takes to do it, not even for one day. The Bible says the heart is sinful above all things. Who can know it? And so if we don't have help from outside, we can't help ourselves. We're lost. We need something from the outside to enter into our lives. And we know that that something is a someone who is Jesus Christ, who reaches down to bring us up out of the misery of our sin. We're dead, deceived, disobedient, and the Bible even goes further and says we're defiled, among whom we also once conducted ourselves in the lust of our flesh, fulfilling the desires of the flesh and of the mind. And he's talking here not just about sexuality. Oftentimes that's what we think, lust is just sexuality, but it's not that at all. It's throwing ourselves into doing whatever we want in any number of circumstances.

those things if we're Christians, not any longer. Remember, Paul was describing what the Ephesians, and by extension, what we were before we experienced the blessing of salvation. Why is he doing that? He wants people to understand why it is they need to be saved. My father was a pastor, and he used to tell me all the time, David, the hardest thing about preaching is getting people lost first so you can get them saved. So many people come to church and they think they're okay. You know, we used to ask this question when we would talk to people about their faith. If you were to stand before God today and he would say to you, why should I let you into my heaven? What would you say? And I've asked that question probably thousands of times. And the answers are almost inevitably the same. A long list of everything we think we have done that gets us into heaven, which might be good if you could get to heaven by doing good works, but you can't. And even if you're the best of good workers, you can never be perfect. And the Bible says if you break the law in one place, you've broken the whole law. The law is like a chain. Take one link out of it and it all falls apart. What Paul has to help us understand, what we all need to understand, if you're here today and you don't know Jesus Christ, you say, well, I'm in a program. Well, good luck with that. The program won't get you anywhere. You need a personal Savior who can come and live within your heart and lift you up above all of that. Because the Bible says that without Jesus Christ, this is who we are. We're dead. We're lost. We're without hope. Whenever you feel tempted to take pride in the fact that you're a Christian, remember where you came from. Look over your shoulder and look at what you once were and thank God for what he's done for you. Some of us may have grown up in good families, Christian homes, and we became Christian. Thank God for what you've been saved from. That's the reason we need to be saved. There used to be a song that said, I reached up to heaven and I couldn't quite reach the goal, but then one day God reached down to me and brought me up from where I was. So that's why you need to be saved. That's the reason for salvation. But now this is the good news. You know, the good news always comes after you understand why you need the good news. Ephesians 2:4, but God, who is rich in mercy because of his great love, has loved us. In your Bible, if you mark your Bible, circle the words, but God. I love the way Paul starts this section of his letter. In verses 1 through 3, he's described all the reasons why we have no hope apart from Christ. We were afloat on an ocean of our own sin with no way to get ourselves back to the shore. We were done. But God, in many ways, these are the two greatest words in the scripture. You could say these two words summarize the entire theme and message of God's word. Adam and Eve were lost forever because of their sin. But God, Noah deserved to be drowned along with the rest of the world. But God, Jonah did nothing to deserve a second chance. But God. Humanity deserved complete and total wrath after crucifying the Savior of the world. But God, you see, take any situation you want, as bad as it is, insert God in the middle of it, and everything changes. But God! James Montgomery Boyce said, if you understand those two words, they will save your soul. If you recall them daily and live by them, they will transform your life. God is the difference maker. The situation we're in, apart from God, there's only one answer. You need God. You need Jesus Christ. It says in verses 4 through 9, but God, who is rich in mercy because of the great love with which he loved us, even when we were dead in trespasses, made us alive together with Christ. By grace you have been saved, raised us up together, and made us sit together in the heavenly places in Christ Jesus, that in the ages to come he might show the exceeding riches of his grace in his kindness toward us in Christ. For by grace you have been saved through faith, and that not of yourselves. It is a gift of God, not of works, lest any man should boast. Now I'm going to give you a quick little tutorial on what it takes to be a Christian. That's what Paul does next. He uses phrases that we know, but he puts them in the right progression. Here's the first one. Rich mercy. Say that with me. Rich mercy. But God, who is rich in mercy. The first ingredient in God's recipe for salvation is mercy. Paul reminded his readers that God is rich in mercy. He's got enough mercy for everybody. Here's the wonderful psalm that speaks of that. Psalm 103, verses 8 through 12. The Lord is merciful and gracious. He's slow to anger and abounding in mercy. He will not always strive with us, nor will he keep his anger forever.

0: not dealt with us according to our sins, nor punished us according to our iniquities. For as the heavens are high above the earth, so great is his mercy toward those who fear him. As far as the east is from the west, so far has he removed our transgressions from us. What is mercy? Here it is. Mercy is God withholding from us what we really deserve. I hear people all the time say, well, I just want justice. I don't want justice. I need mercy. If we got justice, we would get just what we deserve. But God is rich in mercy. I like what Pastor Dane Ortlund says about this. The Bible says that God is not tight-fisted with mercy. He's open-handed. Not frugal, but lavish. Not poor, but rich. That God is rich in mercy means that your regions of deepest shame and regret are not hotels through which mercy passes, but homes in which mercy abides. It means the things about you that make you cringe the most make him hug the hardest. It means his mercy is not calculating and cautious like ours. It is unrestrained, flood-like, sweeping, magnanimous. It means our haunting shame is not a problem for him, but the very thing he loves most to work with. It means our sins do not cause his love to take a hit. Our sins cause his love to surge forward all the more. Almighty God is rich in mercy. I want to tell you that today. Whoever you may be, whatever you think is beyond the pale of God's ability to touch you, here's what the Bible says. God has got so much mercy, nothing you could ever do would keep you from that supply. God has mercy. He keeps from us what we deserve. And then the Bible says he has great love. But God, who is rich in mercy because of his great love. Why has God given us his mercy? Because he loves us. Why does he love us? Because God is love, not because we've done anything to make him love us. Remember, it's not because of what you do. It's because of what he's done. You and I don't deserve to be loved, not by God. But he loves us anyway. Scripture makes that clear. The world's most famous Bible verse, everybody pretty much knows. For God so loved the world that he gave his only begotten Son, that whoever believes in him should not perish but have everlasting life. And Romans 5:8 says, but God demonstrates his love toward us, that while we were still sinners, Christ died for us. And 1 John says, in this the love of God was manifested toward us, that God sent his only begotten Son into this world that we might live through him. In this is love, not that we love God, but that God loved us and sent his Son to be the satisfaction for our sins. Do you see the reason why we aren't stuck in our death and disobedience and defilement? No, we aren't stuck because God's got a lot of mercy and God's got a lot of love. Here's the third one. He's rich in grace. Now, let me just show you the difference between mercy and grace. It's real simple. Listen to this. Mercy is God withholding from us what we deserve, and grace is God giving to us what we don't deserve. That's what happens when you become a Christian. He covers your sin with mercy, and he gives you eternal life, which you don't deserve, which I don't deserve. That's God's grace. Ephesians 2:5 says, by grace you have been saved. In verse 7, that in the ages to come he might show the exceeding riches of his grace. Denise Banderman helps us to understand what grace is. She tells the story of taking a final exam at Hannibal LaGrange College in Missouri. When she arrived at class, all of the students were anxiously doing their last-minute review. The teacher arrived and told the nervous students that they were responsible for everything they had covered in class and everything they had read in the book. And the class began to shake. Denise knew she could never achieve. Then the teacher handed out the test face down before instructing everyone to start. To Denise's amazement, when she turned over the test, every answer on the test was filled in. Her name was even written on the exam in red ink, and the bottom of the last page said this: this is the end of the exam. All the answers on your test are correct. You will receive an A on the exam. The reason you passed the test is because the creator of the test took the test for you. All the work you did in preparation for this test did not help you get the A. You have just experienced grace. And many of us are wondering, where do I go to that school, you know? Then the professor said, some of you learn from lectures. Some things you learn from research, some things you can only learn from experience. You have just experienced grace. 100 years from now, if you know Jesus Christ as your personal Savior, your name will be written down in a book and you will have had nothing to do with writing it there. That will be the ultimate grace experience. Those of us who are Christians, we love to sing the song we sing almost every week here, Amazing Grace. How sweet the sound that saved a wretch like me. Paul helps us understand what that wretch thing means. He tells us that's what we were before we came to Christ. But it was the amazing grace of God that came into our lives and lifted us up out of that mire of sin and set us on a solid rock. Listen to what Paul wrote to Timothy. He said, although I was formerly a blasphemer and a persecutor and an insolent man, I obtained mercy because I did it ignorantly in unbelief. And the grace of our Lord was exceedingly abundant with faith and love which are in Christ Jesus. Rich mercy, great love, rich grace, and number four, free gift. For by grace you have been saved through faith, and that not of yourselves. It is the gift of God. I know it sounds too good to be true. I know we've been told over and over that there's no such thing as a free lunch. But the reality remains the same. God has offered the gift of salvation to any of us who will receive it, including you and me. He has offered it to us for free. An ad for the U.S. Marines pictured a sword, and beneath the words, earned, never given. The message, if you want to become a Marine, you have to earn it through sacrifice, determination, and hard work. But if you want to become a Christian, you have to flip the script. You have to switch the first and third words of the Marine slogan. You see, the message of the gospel is given, never earned. You cannot earn your salvation. It's a gift. Becoming a Christian is not like becoming a Marine. You can't save your soul through sacrifice and determination. This is not a medal to be earned. It's a gift to be received. Have you received the gift? So how do we accept it? What does that look like? The final ingredient in God's remedy for our lives is rich mercy, great love, rich grace, free gift through faith. We receive the gift of salvation through faith. We cannot receive that gift by works, by our own efforts. Paul went to great lengths to explain that truth to the Ephesians. He said, for by grace you have been saved through faith, and it is not of yourselves. It is the gift of God, not of works, lest any man should boast. We say, Dr. German, that's all great, but what is faith? How does that work? That's coming to a place, if I can use these words carefully, that you bet your life on Jesus Christ. There's a little acrostic I used to explain what faith is. It goes, forsaking all, I trust him. That's what faith is. Faith is turning away from anything else you might hope to be putting your faith in to go to heaven. And realizing the only hope you have to go to heaven, the only hope you have to be saved is in Jesus Christ. It's not Jesus Christ plus this. It's not Jesus Christ in a catechism. It's not Jesus Christ and do the best you can. It's only Jesus Christ. Nothing less, nothing more. Faith. Charles Spurgeon described it this way. He said, our condition is like that of a child in a burning house who, having escaped to the edge of the window, is hanging on by the window sill, and the flames are pouring out of the window underneath, and the poor child would soon be burned or falling, be dashed to pieces. He therefore held on with the clutch of death. He did not dare to relax his grasp until a strong man underneath said, boy, drop, drop, I'll catch you. Now, it was no saving faith for the boy to believe that the man was strong. That was evident. That was good help toward faith. But he might have known that and still have perished. It was faith when the boy let go and dropped down into his big friend's arms. There you are, sinner, clinging to your sins and your good works, said Spurgeon. The Savior says, drop, drop into my arms. It's not doing. It is leaving off from doing. It's not working. It's trusting in the work which Jesus has already done. Trust. That is the word. Simple, solid, hearty, earnest trust. Trust, and it will not take an hour to save you. The moment you trust, you are saved. The moment you let go of all of the things you've been trusting in before and trust in Jesus Christ alone for salvation, you become a Christian. That is our remedy for salvation. Those are the ingredients: rich mercy, great love, great grace, all wrapped up in a free gift that we receive through faith. As you can see, salvation is all about God, purchased by him, offered by him, and our only part is to receive it. Can't do anything to earn it, can't do anything to merit it. You just receive it. Max Lucado sums up the message of Ephesians 2 when he makes this application to a story we all remember. It was the fall of 2010. And billions of people around the globe were captivated by the story of the Chilean miners. Trapped beneath 2,000 feet of solid rock, and 33 men were desperate. The collapse of a main tunnel had sealed their exit and thrust them into survival mode. They ate 2 spoonfuls of tuna, a sip of milk, and a morsel of peaches every other day. For 2 months, they prayed for someone to save them. On the surface above, the Chilean rescue team worked around the clock, consulting NASA, meeting with experts. They designed a 13-foot-tall capsule and drilled first a communications hole, then an excavation tunnel. There was no guarantee of success. No one had ever been trapped underground this long and lived to tell about it. Now someone has. On October 13, 2010, the men began to emerge, slapping high fives and leading victory chants. A great-grandfather, a 44-year-old who was planning a wedding, then a 19-year-old, all had different stories, but all made the same decision. They trusted someone else to save them. No one returned the rescue offer with the Declaration of Independence. I can get out of here myself. They all stared at the same stone tomb long enough to reach the unanimous opinion, we need help. We need someone to penetrate this world and pull us out. And when the rescue capsule came, they climbed in. I wonder if you wouldn't like to do that today yourself. Jesus Christ offers the rescue capsule. You say, what do I have to do to be saved? Just trust him. Just open your heart and say, Lord Jesus, I've been trusting in all the wrong things all my life. I've been trusting in my own good works. I've been trusting I can be better than somebody else when I realize what I really need is I need help from above. And you've promised it to me if I will just put my trust in your son, Jesus Christ. Jesus Christ is the rescue capsule. And you have to get in. That's all you have to do. Just believe it. You say, well, Pastor, do I have to come to a class? No. Just believe it. And he will change your life. He will change everything about you. We were in Raleigh, Durham, North Carolina, had our Turning Point rally there. It's a long weekend, and when those things are over, we're pretty well spent. We were in the elevator going back to our room at the hotel, and Donna had a copy of the program for the night, and on the front of it, it said something like A Night with David Jeremiah. This guy got on the elevator, and he said, David Jeremiah, is he here? And I said, I'm right here. And I thought the guy was going to have a heart attack, you know? He said, I wondered if I'd ever get to meet you. Let me tell you my story. 30 years ago, I was in a mess in my life trying to make things right, and I started listening to you on the radio, and I accepted Jesus Christ as my Savior. My wife is saved. My family is saved. He's the head of an attorney bureau in Orlando, and he told the story of how Jesus Christ had changed his life. You know, that's not an isolated story. Whenever Jesus Christ comes to live within your heart, he changes you from the inside out and makes you the person God created you to be. I want to ask you today, are you willing to trust him? You say, well, let me think about it. And there's nothing to think about. Either you'll trust him or you won't. You say, well, I'm not going to make a decision today. If you don't make a decision today, you have made the decision. Make the decision to trust him. There's never going to be a time like this.
1: That's right. The Bible tells us that today is the day of salvation and that we should not put off for tomorrow what God has told us to do today. I always tell people the time between when God tells you to do something and you don't do it, that's the devil's time. If you felt in your spirit today God talking to you about your own relationship, about your being saved, open your heart to Jesus Christ right now while you're tender toward this message and toward him, and he will change your life. You will not believe what God is going to do in your life when you put your heart together with his in salvation. Tomorrow we're going to talk about the oneness of our faith. Once again, from the beautiful book of Ephesians, how we are together as God's people in unity and as a family. And don't forget, that's right here on Turning Point tomorrow on this good station. Thank you for listening. I'm David Jeremiah, and I'll be here tomorrow. Hope you will be too.
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16: Welcome to Let's Talk About Jesus with your host, Wayne Mondlow. 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Let's Talk About Jesus is an outreach of Loving Grace Ministries. With headquarters in northern New Jersey, Loving Grace Ministries is dedicated to ministering the compassion, grace, and unconditional love of Jesus Christ for all people. We pray you will be uplifted and renewed by today's program. as you take this time to behold God's love for you. And now, Wayne Monblow.

Hallelujah, our Father in heaven. O Lord our God, hallelujah, we lift up our hearts to you in Jesus' name. Abba, Father, what a joy it is to approach you through the new life of Jesus Christ. Hallelujah, that we have received being reconciled to you through the new covenant blood of your own dear Son, our own Savior and Lord, our Lord and our God, our Christ, our Messiah, God with us, God within us. I love to confess these things before you in your presence, O Abba Father, particularly when I'm sharing these services of Let's Talk About Jesus, for I desire all of your children to hear, understand, and agree with the covenant of life that you are, that you have filled us with. You've removed our sins and given us your Son, and that's the best deal in the universe. In my existence, in my years, I pray today for the grace, Lord Jesus, to lift you up in spirit and in truth. I pray that you'll be ministered to each and every one. I pray, Lord God, that your Holy Spirit and Holy Word and Holy Truth will be touching each heart, drawing each life to you, Lord God, with a true consideration from the heart of the Son of God who has loved us with an everlasting love, for which I praise you, Lord God, for that day in 1972 when I received you, Jesus Christ, into my life, and a new life was given. And I pray this for each and every one listening in today, Lord God, for those that have believed and received you, Lord God, may there be an expression of you today from each vessel. And for those who have not believed and received you, Lord God, I pray that this would be the day of salvation. Hallelujah, Lord God. Every single service of Let's Talk About Jesus you've graced me to host over these past 49 years, now in the 50th year, the desire each and every day is to exalt you, for your children to be closer, more aware of you, fed by you, deeply involved with you, and that all others that don't know you may hear the word, hallelujah, and respond to you as you graciously allowed me to do. We lift you up. I pray that all would be drawn to you. Hallelujah, Lord. And in this, our 50th year, nearing the end of our second month of our 50th year, Lord, and we barely have what is needed for this week, and we have nothing for next week in terms of resources on hand. And I pray that we'll be blessed to continue with gifts in this week. And I pray especially we'll be blessed to continue exalting you each and every day. May we who are your children behold you, grow in you, worship you, adore you, be filled with and protected by you, protected and perfected. Hallelujah. Thank you, Lord God. So may this day's service honor you, bless your people, and reach out with Jesus Christ to all listening in. I pray this ministry will be favored with prayer and gifts to continue lifting you up. And I pray that as you are lifted up, that you will be lifting all up that are drawing near to you. We ask these things in Jesus' name. Amen.

Amen. The Lord bless you. And welcome to our Monday, September 28th, 2026 service of Let's Talk About Jesus. I'm Wayne Monblow, your host, and thankful, grateful, praising the Lord, grateful to God to be here. And that little piece of a song comes from our 2013 retreat that we had. And, amen, I have three or four or five songs that I've written over the years from that scripture, bless the Lord, O my soul. So I was thinking sometime I could put out a recording once of all my versions of that verse. Hallelujah. Anyway, that's a special little CD we made for our partners this month. It's called Honor and Glory, and it's about a 40-minute worship program, and we did send it out to all of our ministry partners, but I'm going to offer it free this week just to anybody who would like this. It's available on a CD. It's about 40 minutes, all live except for one studio demo. And these are some songs from 1993, 1999, 2013. The song that you were just listening to, that's from a 2013 retreat. And the earliest track is 1989. From an evangelistic service we held in New York, and it was quite the beautiful day. Amen then. And so, and we're calling this CD. We sent it out to our partners, and it's like, all honor and glory to Abba Father and our Lord Jesus Christ in this, our 50th year of Let's Talk About Jesus. 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And I'll play little snippets at the beginning of our services this week from that recording. And again, free for anybody who would like it. 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God bless you. What is upon my heart today is to share about receiving Jesus Christ, believing and receiving Jesus Christ. Do you think that I believe in receiving Jesus Christ? That's how I'm here right now, because of a day in 1972 when I believed and received Jesus Christ. I want to emphasizing receiving whom we've believed, to make sure that we're not saying, I believe in God who is very far off and hard to know. Or you might say, I believe and have received my Lord and my Savior, Jesus Christ. So I hope that you would gladly say that. Hallelujah. Hope no one would get it. How dare you suggest I say that I've received my... I mean, for me, it's a joy. I mean, I thank God every day for saving my life in 1972. It's a big deal to me. Haven't you gotten over it yet, Wayne? No. I don't think I want to get over, like on the, like beyond God's touch on my life. I think I want to stay right in smack dab in the center of God's touch. That's what we call building our lives upon the rock. Amen. Of Jesus Christ. Hallelujah. And I pray that you have done that and are blessed to be doing that and continuing with the one who has saved us now and through all eternity, that we might really grow in the knowing of God. So that's what I have some scriptures to share with you. And I pray that
For those of us who have received Jesus Christ, may we be refreshed in our first love. For those that have not received Jesus Christ, the scripture says today is the day of salvation. Amen. Behold, I stand at the door and knock. If any man hear my voice and open that door, I will come into him and sup with him and he with me. And this is what God offers, divine fellowship through the living Christ. Not Jesus as an app and as an add-on, but Jesus as a completely new life. Hallelujah. As Jesus once said to a man named Nicodemus, you must be born again. You're not going to see or understand these things unless you're born again, born from above. Hallelujah. And being born again is exactly what happened to me in 1972. I mean, over the years, I've run into a lot of people that don't like the expression born again. I've run into a lot of non-believers who don't like the expression being born again. I remember being in a crowd of people once and sharing about the Lord, and a woman said, well, just don't tell me you're one of them born-agains. They think they know everything, and they think they're this and that. And I said, well, I am born again, and I love God. And God first loved me. And sometimes people have a predisposition against that, maybe because of something they've heard or something they saw or something that's happened to them. But all the more reason to stand up and speak for the truth of Christ, that we're not just believing, we're being changed. The Bible says we're being changed into his likeness. We're being changed into his image. Hallelujah. Every day for you and I as a spiritual child of God, true and pure in Jesus Christ, every day is a changing day for us. Swapping out the old for the new, anytime the old shows back up, you can tell the old to keep on going. You know, if some old thought comes in, don't obsess over it. Just let it slip out of your mind just as quickly as it slipped in. And instead, let your focus be a solid rock, Jesus Christ-centered focus. Don't get perturbed. How'd that thought get into my head? Don't worry about that. That's just the time to fix your eyes upon Jesus, the author and finisher of faith. And let your confession of your possession of Christ within you and that he possesses you, let it be joy and gladness to you every day. Hallelujah. Keep it real. Keep it simple. Keep it true. Keep it pure. Keep it right in front of your face so you don't forget about it. Amen. Hallelujah. The Bible says, seek him. Seek him and you'll find him. The Bible says, seek his face continually. It's never a problem for me to think about seeking the face of God. It's always a joy. Seeking the light of the countenance of the one who loved me out of sin and death into life and light, I say yes, and thank you very much. And I would like to drink that living water in first before someone hands me the swill of the world and asks for my religious opinion about it. You know, well, sometimes people will accept the fact that you're a Christian, but even at that, they're still going to try to paint you into a corner somehow. And you got to realize, sin painted me into a corner. Jesus set me free. Anybody out there agreeing with that one? I hope so. And how about a hallelujah, thank you, Lord? I haven't thanked you lately enough for that. I'm thanking you right now. Hallelujah. Praise him. So, yes, I'll be in Mark chapter 8. We got some really good things there. So if you have your scriptures with you, if you'd like to turn there, it's always good when we can look at these things together. And again, thanks for listening in today to Let's Talk About Jesus, friends. The ministry right now, we're in our 50th year. This is the last week of month number 2 in year 50. Hallelujah. Last week, we did come up short of our expenses once again, this time by a little bit more than $5,000. So we have a weekly budget of $20,000, and we have just barely enough for this week and like nothing for next week. So it's either we're either going to crash or continue. And my heart says continue. Hallelujah. The circumstances, well, they are saying what they're saying right now, but that's why we keep our eyes fixed upon Jesus, the author and finisher of our faith. So I do ask for everybody's prayers for an outpouring of giving at this time. We received a beautiful outpouring of giving the last 3 weeks of July, and that
even though we wound up with a net loss for August, and September's been a real, we've just been losing thousands of dollars every week in September. I mean, just in the last 3 weeks, we've gone down $25,000. That's why we have barely enough for this week. And I'm praying that we'll be lifted up. And if anybody would pray in that direction, thank you so very, very much. Or give in that direction, thank you so very, very much. I can tell you for sure that every time in the past where the ministry's been in need, God has seen us through. And I know that for one simple reason, which is we're still here. So it's self-evident that God has rescued us every single time in the past. I'm not presuming. I'm seeking his face about right now. And so God bless you. And if anybody would favor this ministry, we were in need of a whole wave of new monthly partners. I mean, we constantly are in need of monthly partners. If anybody would be blessed to become one for however long the Lord would anoint you or appoint you to do that. And really, you're the arbiter of that. I mean, if you would like to be a monthly partner, you're the one that chooses that you would like to be. You're the one that would choose what you would like your monthly gift to be. You can make it less anytime you'd like. You can make it more anytime you'd like. You can stop it altogether anytime you'd like. And it's just a free will monthly gift that helps Let's Talk About Jesus stay on the air. 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We've had a lot of, really, September has been a beautiful Christ-centered month. I can review the different topics we've been on each day this month, and we've been centered upon the Lord Jesus Christ in a most beautiful way, I do believe, and I hope that we'll be blessed to continue. 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The gifts that folks give to keep us on the air radio-wise allow lovinggraceradio.net to also exist, which is reaching out worldwide every day. My wife has it through Apple iPod, and she gets an alert every day the program comes up is available. She hears it that way. So there's all kinds of great ways we are reaching out with the gospel every day. Jesus Christ is the star, the main subject, every day. Just like, if you think about it, the reality of God ought to be in the body of Christ. We shouldn't get so many of our horizontal beliefs up in the air that we forget about or don't press on in the grace and knowledge of Jesus Christ. My heart's cry is the same of the Apostle Paul when he says, that I might know him. Amen. I've counted all things to be lost, Paul wrote about himself, for the surpassing value of knowing Christ Jesus
And I would love every single one listening to me to know and be utterly convinced that the surpassing value of your personal faith in God is in the knowing of Christ Jesus, not a vague belief, not believing because others in your fellowship also do, but that it's become highly personalized to you, that you are walking with the King of the universe in spirit and in truth. Be glad to say, I love you with all my heart, soul, mind, and strength, Lord God. Be glad to say, I worship you in spirit and truth, Lord God. Be blessed to be able to say this thing authentically from your heart. Don't have a real faith in Jesus that just stays on the fringes because you're somehow now shy to be too loving about God. You know, don't let that stuff, don't let the flesh make you tamp down your spirit. You know what I'm saying? I hope so. Hallelujah. So God bless you, and I pray that we'll receive many partners in this month that would be blessed to support this ministry. We're reaching out with Christ all of the time. Hallelujah. Just like Christ is reaching out to us all of the time. And it's good for us to be on that wavelength. Hallelujah. Which is spirit and truth, life and light, the river of love, the river of life, the river of God. Hallelujah. So if you'd like to become a partner or share a gift today or a purchase, again, our toll-free phone number in our ministry is 1-800-480-1638. In case anyone's listening in right now going, wow, Wayne, you're really getting on that subject now. How come? It's just that we barely have enough for the expenses of for this week and nothing for next week. So I'm just putting that out there. Praying. Anyone that would pray for God's help for this ministry, thank you so much. And anyone that prays that we be right on with the Lord in spirit and truth, I appreciate that prayer. That's my heart's desire every day. Every day. The world, the flesh, and the devil are always trying to chip away at everybody's faith. That's why to be protected and perfected in the Son of God, wearing the armor of God and at rest in Christ simultaneously, taking his yoke upon you, hearing his voice, being protected and perfected by Jesus Christ who saved you, lives within you. I mean, I would love everyone to be in tune with this reality every day and growing in the knowing of the Lord. Hallelujah. Believing and receiving. Hallelujah. And being quickened unto life. For we need that. And God is that. And he offers us this. God offers us nonstop fellowship with Jesus Christ. We're the only ones limiting our own fellowship with God. Think about it. It's only what's going on in our head that puts any sort of a slowdown or a limit on God's fellowship with us. That's why I love these services, being able to be here on radio, just in the middle of New York and Philadelphia, Monday through Friday, just in the middle of the day, that anybody, saved, unsaved, loving God, hating God, disbelieving God, anybody and everybody has an opportunity to listen in, and I hope and pray, be touched by God. Amen. We can live so much of our lives without even a thought in that direction. So praise his holy name. Amen. If anybody would share a gift online, our website is lovinggrace.org. That's www.lovinggrace.org. And our address is Let's Talk About Jesus. P.O. Box 500, Lafayette, New Jersey. And our zip is 07848. God bless you. And again, friends, I have that beautiful little worship music CD free for anybody. God bless you. Amen. And again, that just a call for that. It's 1-800-480-1638. It starts off with my Debbie song, Honor and Glory. We have a beautiful recording of that from our 1999 retreat with Debbie and Lisa and a nice group of instrumentalists behind. Also, Debbie's song, Lift Up, is another song from the 1999 retreat that's in this. We have a version of a beautiful song called Let's Worship, with a little spontaneous part that I added on to the end of that. That's from our 2013 retreat. We have a beautiful song by Sister Lisa from our 1993 retreat, the hymn He Leadeth Me. And let's see, what else do we got? We have the song from 1989 of Hallelujah and Sing Hallelujah. That was shared during an evangelistic service. And then at the end of the service, after hundreds of people came forward. If you were there, it was quite a day. The whole, we had a 4,000-plus seating theater. It was filled to standing room only. At the altar call, the whole front filled up.
All the aisles all the way back to the mezzanine filled up with people coming forward to receive the Lord. God knows how many did. God knows where they're all at now. I pray that everyone who received Christ that day is still growing in the Lord Jesus Christ. And so we shared the song Hallelujah at the end of the service, and that was a beautiful thing. That was from 1989. And then it's all live, except there's one studio track from 1993, a song I had written but never produced, called I Love the Lord, and it still happens to be true. Anyway, hope that you'll be enjoying and blessed by that worship offering called Honor and Glory. Again, it's free, the CD. So God bless you. 1-800-480-1638 to receive that. I have a couple beautiful notes that we received on Friday I'd love to share with you. Hope that they bless you. Hope that they would be in agreement in your spirit. Here's a beautiful word from Sister Marie. She writes, congratulations on reaching your 50th year, Wayne. Amen. Your program is such a blessing to me. I love listening to your messages as much as I can. Thank you, Marie. Well, thank you. You know, I really appreciate it when someone's blessed and takes the time to share that, because I sincerely am praying to have these services connecting with people in spirit and truth and life and light. Another message that came in on Friday from Brother Jonathan in Bridgeport, Connecticut, and he wrote this, the word of God is everlasting. I pray that you continue to listen to him, be immersed in the everlasting covenant and fellowship, and feed his sheep. That's a beautiful prayer, Brother Jonathan. I love that. I agree with that, and I thank you for that. Pray that I continue to listen to him. Amen. And be immersed in the everlasting covenant. Well, you know I am. I'm immersed in the everlasting covenant every single Sunday. I can't say I've done this all my life, but I do it now. Every single Sunday, I seek my Abba Father's face, that every congregation on this planet will be touched to sincerely draw near to God in spirit and truth, to love the Lord, to worship God in spirit and truth, to feel this need when we get together that I have to be close to Jesus Christ in spirit and in truth. I just desire everybody's relationship with God to be as close can be. Not vague, not on the outskirts of town, but heart and soul, life and light, every day, every thought. Paul describes spiritual warfare as taking every thought captive to the obedience of Jesus Christ. Well, that would be a word of wisdom to our life, because to obey Jesus Christ is to obey life. And to not obey Jesus Christ is just to make yourself available to more sin and death, which has a corrosive, corruptive, distorting reality to it, sin and death does. Well, why would any Christian participate in anything that would be sin and death after salvation? There must be something coercive and corruptive about it, right? Because in our right mind, you know what the Bible says? Seated at the feet of Jesus, clothed and in his right mind. I love that scripture, by the way. And so that's what I pray. Just an honest-to-God fellowship that honest-to-God blesses people to be honest-to-God and glad to be, thankful to be, simple, true, holy, pure, amen. Don't knock it till you've been born again into it, and then appreciate it, and thank the Lord for touching your life, making you a new creation, and decide within yourself that you want to be as close to Jesus Christ as possible. Jeremiah says, when you seek me with your whole heart, you'll find me. I believe that's true. I believe that's true. I really do. And not to make anybody think, well, I've been seeking him. I haven't found him. What are you saying to me, Wayne? I'm saying I really believe it. Jeremiah says it. When you seek for me with your whole heart, you'll find me. It's just like I was thinking about this scripture when Jesus says, ask and you'll receive, right? Knock and the door will be open to you. Seek and you will find. Seek and you will find. Seek and keep seeking. Knock and keep knocking. Ask and keep asking. The idea is for you and I to be drawing near to God perpetually, actively asking for, knocking on, seeking after his life. His life is our life. Amen. A new life, an eternal life, an abundant life, a God life. Hallelujah. Amen. We praise him. We bless his holy name. So thank you, Jonathan, for that beautiful prayer. I pray that you continue to listen to him, be immersed in the everlasting covenant and fellowship, and feed his sheep. Well, I believe Jesus Christ is the bread of life.
I believe Jesus Christ is our living water, the Spirit of God, the Spirit of God's Son within us. It's living water, bubbling up to life eternal. Amen. As we are aware of this and draw near to this, we touch the reality of it, and we can be edified by it. And so I pray that every church, every Sunday, will be as close can be to God, to be seeking after the Lord, to be desiring God, not to get caught up in the sidewaysness of life and to minimalize Jesus Christ and to think somehow it's all up to us in the flesh to somehow bring things to pass. Here's another thought I was having yesterday. I was listening to some hymns yesterday, because I love I love worship music, hymns, liturgical music. I have all kinds of Christian music I love to listen to. And but I was thinking about there were some songs yesterday I was coming across, and people do this, you know. Christians do this. Like there was a song that said, "God is building an army." And I'm thinking, like, where did you get that from? You know, a lot of people say that God's looking for a real army. God's looking for warriors, you know. And I'm thinking, like, holy mackerel, I don't know where people are coming from. How about this? Jesus Christ, the one who saves us, lives in us, is the Son of God, says, "Seek ye first the kingdom of God." Don't go calling it an army. You don't even know what the... If you're calling it that, you don't know what you're talking about. The kingdom of God. How about less militarist? How about less militaristic terminology in the Bible for Christianity today? And how about more essence of the Son of God? I happen to prefer that, you know. Rhetoric don't do nothing for me, but spirit and truth does everything. Hallelujah. So the Lord bless you. Amen. Be a part of the kingdom of God. Seek first the kingdom of God. Amen. When Jesus taught the disciples how to pray, I mean, what does the prayer begin with? "Our Father, who art in heaven, hallowed be thy name. Thy kingdom come. Thy will be done on earth as it is in heaven." Well, if Christians on earth want the kingdom to come as it is in heaven, I'm telling you what. People in heaven are not, you know, coming up with thoughts and ideas that make Jesus Christ less than he actually is. "Thy kingdom come, thy will be done on earth as it is in heaven." You and I need to be seeking the holy face of Jesus Christ each and every day to just be as authentic as can be. If that plea is an authentic plea, and I hope it is, then we need to be seeking and we need to be blessed to be seeing the face of Christ in us. Christ in us, the hope of glory. Hallelujah. And I pray that for each and every one. Amen. God bless you. So, friends, again, we're seeking the Lord and his goodness and his grace and his mercy. And this morning I was in Mark chapter 8, and I'd like to share a little bit with you. And I would love to offer a prayer today for anybody that would, that this would be the day. Maybe you've thought about Jesus Christ. Maybe you believe in Jesus Christ. Maybe you go to church. I just want to ask you, have you ever received the Lord? And you may have been believing all of your life. And everybody's, I'm sure, everybody's entrance into the kingdom of God is unique, because I'll tell you, when it happens to you, it is unique. It is unique. Jesus said to Nicodemus, "You must be born again." Marvel not, you must be born again. And it's a spiritual birth that God is offering us. So in the Gospel of Mark, this passage is in different Gospels, but I just feel led to share it with you from the Gospel of Mark today. And I'm in chapter 8. I'm going to start at verse 27, which says, "Jesus went out along with his disciples to the villages of Caesarea Philippi. And on the way, he questioned his disciples, saying to them, 'Who do people say that I am?'" By the way, Caesarea Philippi is in the northernmost part of Israel. It's really at the, you can see the Jordan River. Just, it's very shallow, way up in there. And, hallelujah, and I've been there, been blessed to be there a few times in the past. In the 1980s and the early 1990s.

many things and be rejected by the elders and the chief priests and the scribes and be killed and after 3 days rise again. And he was stating the matter plainly. And Peter took him aside and began to rebuke him. So Peter takes Jesus Christ aside. He's upset that Jesus is saying that he's going to die and so forth, right? So Peter took him aside and began to rebuke him. But turning around and seeing his disciples, he rebuked Peter and said, "Get behind me, Satan, for you are not setting your mind on God's interests, but man's." Well, what did Peter do that was so bad? Well, he just started directing Jesus. When Christians feel they need to direct Christianity, that's a "get behind me, Satan. God is God. You should worship God and follow God. Don't mess up that easy part of it. You know, don't get confused about that. Who saved you? Who's the Lord? Who's God? Who's living inside of you now? Be focused on that. Build your house on the rock. Don't receive Jesus and then start throwing him away immediately. That's why believing and receiving, I think, are so important together. So Jesus says to Peter, "Get behind me, Satan, for you're not setting your mind on God's interest, but man's." So that's a big deal with Jesus, that our minds ought to be on God's interest and not man's. Well, is it a big deal, Wayne? Well, he rebukes Peter. So I think there's a point in that for you and I to learn and glean. I mean, you and I don't need to direct Jesus Christ. I profoundly need to be directed by Jesus Christ. I don't go around telling Jesus what to do. Well, that's futile. And it indicates a lack of respect for God. If you and I think that we need to advise God on matters, then we don't know God. And we don't know ourselves either. So he said, then he summoned the crowd with his disciples and said to them, "If anyone wishes to come after me, he must deny himself and take up his cross and follow me." In other words, you got to deny yourself if you're following Jesus, because your opinions are going to take you to the wrong place. Your opinions can have you wind you up arguing against God. How quickly it can happen, right? "If anyone wishes to come after me, he must deny himself, take up his cross, and follow me. For whoever wishes to save his life will lose it. But whoever loses his life for my sake and the gospel's will save it." You see, losing an old life, friends, so that we may have a new life. It's not the same as someone saying that I'm going to add Jesus Christ into my life. I'm going to become a cultural believer. You know, well, that's, what is that? You'd have to define that to me. Is that a saved person? Or is that a person that's even interested in being saved? Or is it more of a collective mind thought that has more to do with this world than anything to do with the kingdom of God? Who do you say I am? Who do I say he is? I say Jesus Christ is everything God's word tells me he is. He's my Savior. He's my Lord. He's my God. He's the Christ, the Son of the living God. He's my Lord and priest forever over the new and the eternal covenant. I have blessedly taken the time, and God has blessedly led me in the scriptures to show me all of these things, which I look at, very much desire to learn everything I can of my Savior Jesus Christ, because he is my God, because I did give my life to him, and because I need daily fellowship and desire daily fellowship. And Jesus Christ truly is my bread of life. Jesus Christ truly is my way. Jesus Christ truly is my truth. Jesus Christ truly is my life. I believe in the type of Christianity that has us getting perpetually closer to Christ, not vague about the Christ and all fired up about what we think about everything under the sun. I got no interest in that sort of thinking. I like where Jesus is at right here. Whoever wishes to save his life will lose it. Whoever loses his life for my sake and the gospel's will save it. For what does it profit a man to gain the whole world and to forfeit his soul? And what will a man give in exchange for his soul? For whoever is ashamed of me and my words in this adulterous and sinful generation, the Son of Man will also be ashamed of him when he comes in the glory of his Father with the holy angels. So I want to tell you right now, brothers and sisters in Jesus Christ, I am definitely not ashamed of Jesus Christ and his words.
in this adulterous and sinful generation. I've met a lot of religious

0: just people that they start to get nervous if, for some reason, if you get too much about God, you know. Whoa, whoa, it's not just, yeah. But, you know, that ain't my problem. I can't get enough of the Lord. Hallelujah. No, I need to be with God every day. I'm blessed when Jesus is foremost in my mind. So what good does it do to gain the world and forfeit your soul? So unless you hate your life in this world, you're not going to want it. You're not going to want the gospel. For whoever wishes to save his life will lose it, but whoever loses his life for my sake and the gospel's will save it. That's the way it was with me the very day that I received Jesus Christ. I wanted to do that. Somebody had been witnessing to me that I could know Jesus Christ personally. And I'd grown up going to church. I went to youth group. I also decided when I was somewhere along the line in 16, 17 years old, something along the line like that, I decided that I was not a believer. I wasn't necessarily an atheist. I really was, and I've heard people say there's no such thing as an agnostic. Well, you know, says you. I thought I was at the time, which was to say, for me, the agnosticism, which was pretty much, was more like this, pretty much. It was more like, I don't know, I don't care, don't bother me. It was more like that. It was just like, I was just not even considering the issue of God at all, in belief or unbelief. I thought that man made God. And I thought I had a lot of historical examples that seemed to prove that. And I don't think I had ever really cognizantly heard in all my years of going to church, because I went to a mainline denomination. Though I think the assumption was if you went to church, you're a Christian. Like going into a barn turns you into a cow or something, you know. So, but it doesn't really, you know. I mean, you could be. Going to church, it's a good place to be a Christian. It sounds close, but sometimes you can be close but no cigar, you know. So that's why I'm talking about believing. Receive whom you've believed. You know, close the deal. Sign on the dotted line. Give away your old life, receive a new life, and you'll be clear about your receiving Jesus Christ. You won't be, I wonder if I received him. You know, some people say that. I prayed the prayer, but nothing happened. Well, I do understand that, because that's what I said to the person that was preaching the gospel to me. He told me one night, he said, go on out and just ask the Lord to come into your life, you know. So I went out into a field, and I prayed that. I got down on my knees, because I thought you should be on your knees, and I asked Jesus to come into my life. I told him the next day, I went out and prayed that prayer, and he's like, praise God! You know, and I said, well, nothing happened. And he said, oh, you know, but something actually did happen with that prayer. I digress for a moment. Something happened with that prayer that made me think if the devil was real, this is type of stuff he'd be doing to me. But at any rate, a couple weeks after that, I went with this person out to another place where there were more Christians, and somebody else shared the gospel with me and then asked me, would I like to pray and receive Jesus Christ? And I first kind of got choked up. I'm going, well, I'm not saying a prayer. And the person said, well, how about I pray and you pray along with me? And I said, well, I can do that. Because I didn't know how to pray, you know. It's just like, and I prayed that prayer. And it's crazy, I know, and it sounds crazy, but I really knew that God had answered that prayer. I really believed in that moment that I was born again. And it definitely was losing an old life. This wasn't adding Jesus into my life. This was asking Jesus Christ to forgive me of my sin. This is, I was confessing my sins to the Lord, and I was told that if I did that, that I could ask Jesus Christ to forgive me my sins, and he would come into my life as my Lord and my God, and that I would be born again and become a Christian. And so that is what I received. So I was keenly aware on that day that I was giving up an old life, and I was ready to do it. I wanted to do it. I wanted a new life. I needed a new life, and I was happy thrilled to receive Jesus Christ. A couple of friends had gone with me out to this particular place, and they were trying to prevent me from becoming a Christian. They knew, and I figured, like, well, come on out. Maybe they'll be saved. Well, they didn't accept the Lord that day, but I did. And we're driving back home after I'd received Christ, and there was somebody I wanted to call in Boston. I this was outside of Boston where I was living at the time. I wanted to call somebody in Boston, tell them I had just received the Lord, and therefore I wasn't going to be hanging out with them and what they were up to anymore. And I did that. So it was keenly aware to me that it was a changing day. It wasn't just that I've added Jesus Christ into my life. It's that I was receiving a new life, believing and receiving, believing in God and receiving God. And I wonder if there's anybody right now that you believe, and you believe a lot, but have you received? Is that divine touch within you to the point that you're aware of that, that you've got this intrinsic fellowship of bread of life and living water, of Christ in you, your hope of glory? Because hopefully if you've received Christ, you're feasting upon the scriptures that will teach you about knowing Christ. Jesus Christ himself in John chapter 17 defined eternal life as knowing God. This is eternal life, that they might know thee, the only true God, and Jesus Christ whom thou hast sent. So to me, believing and knowing are two different things. You can believe in God and receive God, and then you can start to know God and continue, I hope, forever, may it be. And I hope so for you. Have you ever received Jesus Christ? Have you ever given your life? Sometimes they say you don't get your new life until you gave your old life away. And in fact, in a different place, in John chapter 12, which is at the Last Supper, as Jesus is that day, before the end of that day, he will have died and shed his blood for our sins. And Jesus was saying in John chapter 12, and Jesus said, "The hour is coming for the Son of Man to be glorified. Truly, truly, I say to you," this is just before the Lord's Supper, "truly, truly, I say to you, unless a grain of wheat falls into the earth and dies, it remains alone. But if it dies, it bears much fruit." That's Jesus Christ talking to us about him. He's going to die so that he won't be alone. "Unless a grain of wheat falls into the earth and dies, it remains alone. But if it dies, it bears much fruit. He who loves his life loses it." And life in this verse means soul. He who loves his soul loses it. "But he who hates his life in this world will keep it to life eternal." That's a change that happens. That's a change that happens. When we're in this world of sin and death, that's all we know. Sin and death. The world, the flesh, the devil, evil, our sinful souls, and the sin-filled world. And if there's one subject this world loves to talk about and lie about, it would be the subject of God, wouldn't it? Right? So how about some spiritual truth about God? Hallelujah. Well, from Jesus' own words, how about that? "He who loves his life loses it. He who hates his life in this world will keep it to life eternal. If anyone serves me, he must follow me." See, this is what I pray for you, to believe and receive and have a true following, that where I am, there my servant will be also. "If anyone serves me, the Father will honor him." To serve the Lord is to be with the Lord. I love to be with the Lord in spirit and truth. Hallelujah, Heavenly Father. I thank you for the blessing to share these things this day through this service of Let's Talk About Jesus. And even now as I'm seeking your face, Lord God, I pray that each and every one listening in whose heart is touched to come all the way in to be close as close can be, Lord God. And I offer up this prayer now on behalf of anyone who would be honestly helped by this and sincerely would desire to pray these words. And I would say now, for a proxy for anyone listening in, Lord God, this: O Lord God, I come to you now, and I thank you for this moment in this day, hallelujah, in my life. I confess my sins to you, And I ask your forgiveness for a life of sin. I ask your forgiveness for all of my sins. I pray that you will forgive me and cleanse me. I believe, Lord God, that you sent your Son, Jesus Christ, to die for my sins at Calvary. I believe, Lord God, that you have raised your Son from the dead. And I receive you now, Lord Jesus Christ, into my life. Please forgive me. Fill me with your own self. Make me a new creation. And may I walk in the grace and love of Jesus Christ every day for the rest of my life, growing in you, knowing you, being your beloved child, being protected by you, walking in your light, being filled with your Holy Spirit, goodness and mercy. And I ask these things in Jesus' name. Thank you, Lord God. Amen. And Father, for anyone and for everyone that would pray that prayer, may this be the changing day of their lives. New life, Lord God. I praise you every day for saving my life back in 1972. You gave me new life. It's astounding. It's different from everything that existed before. I praise you for it, and I pray for everyone listening in, for those that know you to be closer today, to be very, very close to you in spirit and truth and life and light, and for those that have received you to now be walking to the joy of your countenance, Lord, within. I pray each and everyone will find and be in good fellowship, Christ-building, Christian-building fellowship, Lord God. And we pray these things, a strengthening in the body of Christ and salvation for everyone who's prayed this prayer. We ask these things in Jesus' name. Amen. God bless you. Thank you for being a part of this service in this day, my friends. And if you did pray that prayer and you'd like to call us and say so, I'd love to send you a little booklet I put together called A New Life in Jesus' Own Words. 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You just need to call and say, hey, I prayed that prayer with Wayne over the radio, and he said he'd send me this booklet, and we will do that. Our toll-free phone number is 1-800-480-1638. God bless you. 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If you call that number now, I'd be glad to send you a free copy of A New Life in Jesus' Own Words, a little booklet that will bless you in the Lord. Hallelujah. Also, don't forget that if you would like, you can get that free CD of Honor and Glory, that nice worship service. And amen. May it be so. And please also, folks, we barely have enough funds for this week. We have nothing for next week. We're almost crashed out, so it's time to either crash or continue. I vote for continuation, and I hope for your prayers and gifts that we'll be blessed to do so. 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And our address is Let's Talk About Jesus, P.O. 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The Lord bless you. Amen. Love the Lord with all your heart, soul, mind, and strength. And I look forward to sharing with you again tomorrow on our next service of Let's Talk About Jesus.
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12: We got breaking news, an update from the UK as the terror suspects have been released on bail.
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12: Welcome to Seculo. We've got some breaking news coming out of the United Kingdom. A few different incidents that have happened over the last few days, but this is a big one. Another very interesting story you need to be following of what's happening really in the Western world. Phone lines are open for you at 1-800-684-3110. Of course, it is September 28th. It's Monday. We are live. That's right, live. So give me a call at 1-800-684-3110 if you want to be on the air today. Again, this is coming out of the UK. You may have heard the five British men in London that were arrested for terror and for a terror bomb plot. Guess what? Though they clearly, according there, have some pretty strict regulations, strict rules, they have all been released on bail. This is happening right now. Again, maybe we need to give people a little background of who these suspects are and what is going on with this investigation.
14: That's right. So these were five men that are British nationals. So they are in custody, or at least were in custody, over a plot that they suspect was targeting a Royal Air Force Base Fairford. And that is essentially a base that the United States has been using as a staging base, right, as well to conduct the operations against Iran. We know that Iran had previously said no base is safe. So they are probing the link of a potential Iran nexus. However, this was where a local farmer noticed three suspicious vehicles around 12:45 a.m. is what the report is, and called in a tip and said, hey, these vehicles don't look like they're supposed to be here, and they're headed towards the Air Force base. And what happens? They arrest these five individuals under the UK's Explosive Act and the Terrorism Act. However, they are being and have been released on bail while they are under investigation. Don't worry. The UK says they've got great restrictions monitoring them. So I assume that they will not try to flee or carry out their terror further.
12: Yeah, we'll find out another story that has happened over the UK where, of course, that wasn't the case. So we'll break that down in the next segment. It's a big issue that's happening around the world. Again, the Western world in general, not just in the United Kingdom. Again, like they said, however, men are no longer in custody. An assistant commissioner to New Scotland Yard said they can confirm the following extensive interviews and inquiries. The five men who were arrested are being released on police bail this afternoon. They said, but to be very clear, this does not mean the investigation is over. Now, Tehran and Iran said, hey, we have nothing to do with this. How dare you say we have something to do with this? Of course, again, another spin coming out of Iran. What do you think when you hear about these situations? I want you to give me a call at 1-800-684-3110. And of course, it has to do with strategic locations that America has had, you know, military operations in partnership with the UK in what? In our support of Israel. So again, it ties all back around. We're going to find out a lot more of this information as it breaks. Continue. And I think it's always important to keep our eyes on what's happening, not just in the United States of America, because really this is as much a planned attack on the United States military as it is an isolated RAF incident.
14: That's right. And they took the steps also to cordon off the area. They had people evacuate from their homes as they investigated the vehicles that the men were in, suspecting they could have been, vehicle explosive devices. And now it seems like the people have been able to return to their homes, but they still have a heightened protection around this RAF Fairfield as they look forward.
12: Yeah, thank this farmer for sure. She did a great job and making sure that people were informed about this kind of situation. Again, it's one of those say something moments that sometimes you don't think has real consequences. Well, here is one that absolutely did. Once again, phone lines are open for you at 1-800-684-3110. 1-800-684-3110. We'll break that down, as well as a couple more incidents coming out of the United Kingdom and how you can get involved as well. That's, of course, at ACLJ.org. My brother Jordan's going to be joining us live from Washington, D.C., in just a few minutes, so stay tuned for that. Packed second half of the show for sure with him, but I want to hear from you. That's at 1-800-684-3110.
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20: Ronald Reagan understood that freedom sometimes requires more than quiet diplomacy. It requires moral clarity. On June 12, 1987, standing before the Brandenburg Gate in a divided Berlin, Reagan issued a direct challenge to Soviet leader Mikhail Gorbachev. "Mr. Gorbachev, tear down this wall." The Berlin Wall was more than concrete and barbed wire. It represented a system that restricted movement, divided families, and denied millions the freedoms Americans often take for granted. Reagan refused to treat that division as permanent. He understood that free nations must be willing to identify the difference between liberty and oppression, and have the courage to say so. 2 years later, the Berlin Wall fell. Freedom survives when people refuse to accept tyranny as inevitable. So when freedom is challenged today, will we have the courage to defend it with the same clarity?
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12: Welcome back to Seculo. Phone lines are open for you. I'm reading all these comments coming in at 1-800-684-3110. You can always get your comment in also on YouTube and Rumble and all the different places we are live. But a great way to do it is to give me a call, because I always like to hear from you. It makes for a far more entertaining show than us just trying to, you know, read off some comments. So again, that's at 1-800-684-3110. Talking about news coming out of the United Kingdom, this suspected terror plot, as you had, I mean, again, you want to say quote unquote, yeah, suspected. They stopped these trucks and these vans full of explosives. What else were you planning on doing as they were heading towards an RAF, Royal Air Force base that, again, also stationed Americans and was a outpost essentially for the war happening, or the, what do they call it? The incursion, the ground camp,
14: operation
12: happening with Iran. And we know this. And of course, great success in sense of you had a farmer who noticed, again, this is outside of Oxford, England, a place Will and I have spent a long, long time at, been there many, many, many times for months on end, though only an hour 15 from the heart of London. There's a lot of farmland between Oxford, between London and Oxford. There's a lot of kind of, it's very chill, very quiet area. Of course, it's an education hub for anyone who spent time there. A lovely place. We love spending time there. However, in between, they noticed that there were some trucks or some vans that were suspicious at 1 o'clock in the morning. Calls in a tip. This farmer calls in a tip. They stop these people. They arrest them. They find explosives, again, headed towards a military base. But now, just a few days later, not even a few days later, all have them have been released on bail, according with some very strict guidelines, allegedly. But I think we need to, you know, somewhat remember how we do things here in America. And there needs to be some of that influencing what's going on in the Western world in general, how serious these threats are, because we can now also look to another threat that happened in the United Kingdom that has been happening over the last few years. And this was from one of the heads of security of Hamas, who was granted not only like an asylum in the UK, but essentially granted a form of citizenship in the United Kingdom. And of course, just a year later, was involved in plotting major terrorist activity.
14: That's right. So this was the bodyguard for the Hamas chief, Ismail Haniyeh, who is no longer a threat to anyone because he was taken out by the Israelis. But this is a very curious story, because you look at what happened overnight as well as what they're saying happened here. This was an individual that was granted, he applied for asylum in the UK and was ended up being given permanent residency in the United Kingdom, despite them knowing his background, who he was the bodyguard for a terrorist group. And what happens? I don't know. He lives there for a while and then plots terror on European Jews and Israelis, because that's what Hamas does. I think it shows the entirety of the failed immigration issues that we've seen with the UK that Americans and American leadership have been calling out for a long time. is that whether it be the nationals that were arrested over this plot over the weekend, or it be them allowing to walk in and freely have reign of the UK, one of the heads of security for Hamas.
12: He had essentially fallen off their radar. They said he was not a priority anymore because he had been living there for a number of years, seemed to have acclimated to society. But again, when you're talking about what's going on in the last few years, and then all of a sudden this person starts planning not only terrorist activity directed specifically at Jewish and Israeli citizens of the United Kingdom, specifically around Jewish holidays, and was picked up again. I mean, we're living in a very strange time here, folks, where this is happening. And so much so, I'll be honest, that I had conflated these two stories together until this morning we were prepping the show, because I thought certainly there couldn't be two of these terrorist plots that were stopped and all of this that happened over the weekend. But no, I was wrong. These are two very different things that are happening, although all have to do with really one pure topic, which is either Israel, Israel's connection to America, or just the Jewish residents of the United Kingdom. One of the biggest Jewish populations in the Western world would probably be in London and the areas surrounding London, London and Manchester, and these areas where there have been thriving Jewish communities there for hundreds and hundreds of years. But they've become the target. And we need to call it out when we see it. Again, though, the five who were British nationals, which we don't know a whole lot of information on, over this Iranian bomb plot that they were essentially planning. And Iran again says, no, how dare they? It's insulting to us that you would even consider it. And of course, we heard a lot of that verbiage coming out of the UN when they were over here, you know, speaking, of course, to Brett Baer, whoever it may be, the president of Iran, saying almost a how dare you infer that we have any sort of terrorist activity.
14: That's right. And once again, as you talk about, you mentioned that Brett Baer interview where it's, well, no, we don't want a nuclear weapon. And of course, our supreme leader is able to function. I met with him for 6 hours the other day. I don't remember which
12: four or six weeks ago.
14: It's the standard Iran playbook. Whether or not it was directly an IRGC plot or whether it's through proxies, the fact, one, we know
12: inspired.
14: Hamas. We know Hamas is an Iranian proxy. Therefore, the one here about the European guard. Jews that were being targeted by one of the Hamas bodyguards, I think you can say it's Iranian-inspired at least, even if not directed, because that is the end game for the Iranians, is to attack the Western world and to attack Israelis and Jews wherever they find them. And you start to think about this as well. There was a report that a migrant caravan is headed towards the United States. Right? We used to hear about these all the time during the Biden administration. The Department of Homeland Security has said, we are ready for this. But when you start to think about where the world was, even just 4 years ago, migrant caravans being able to basically just walk into the United States, and those that were stopped were said, hey, come back for your court date, maybe. It never did. That was how it was operating. The criticism of the U.S. border policy was very similar to the criticism that we see of the border policies of the U.K. and of much of Europe, as they have allowed kind of unfettered migration from the Middle East just to waltz into the European realm. And what happens? You see these types of things start to tick back up. And when you start to think also about the world that we've lived in where we haven't, fortunately, seen a bunch of terror attacks that are striking in the heart of some of the best cities in the world, New York, London, and Berlin, all these places that you were seeing multiple attempts at Islamic terror, that has been quiet for some time. But don't believe that it will be that way forever. And that's what I think you have to start realizing now is that, yes, these policies do have consequences. And I'm thankful that a migrant caravan that is headed towards the United States is now met with a policy of, hey, we're not going to let just unfettered access to the United States take place. But when you start to see these things rise up again in places like the UK, it won't be long before it starts popping up other places. We know that the regime of Iran has plans in motion all over the world, that they send people and they wait until their appointed time to try and conduct terror on the West. And I'm afraid that we're getting to something like that
12: now. I want to take a call. Let's go to Kay in Florida. Kay, go ahead.
0: Yeah, this just really aggravates me. I mean, where's the common sense in this? I mean, they're telling us what these Arab countries, they're telling us what they're going to do to us. And why is this being allowed? I mean, when they have them and then to allow known terrorists to be released, who's making the decisions of this?
12: Well, I mean, I have an answer for you. And we can actually play a bite. We should do bite one, which is from Lawrence Taylor, head of, not the Lawrence Taylor you're thinking of, head of counterterrorism policing in the UK.
4: I can confirm that following extensive interviews and inquiries, the five men who were arrested are being released on police bail this afternoon. To be very clear, this does not mean that the investigation is over. They are subject to stringent conditions on their movement and contact with others. They absolutely remain under investigation as we explore multiple lines of inquiry.
12: So, I mean, I don't know, Kay, who made the direct decision, but that is coming from, again, the head of counterterrorism. And you do look at it and go, why? Why, after just such a short period of time, did they decide, you know what, let them go? And, yeah, we'll put them under some strict policies here to try to keep them in line. But, look, I just think that it is crazy that someone made that decision to just let this go. Again, after this farmer who was coming home from a party saw a roadblock right outside of the RAF facility, you know, they were worried that they maybe were suicide vests. They had to strip these people down. I mean, it was a big moment here. And again, that essentially hero who stopped this terrorist attack, again, said that the three large white vans were blocking a road yards from the RAF Fairford, which again is where U.S. bombers are held. That being said, we're going to keep this conversation going. And we got Jordan joining me in the next segment as well, live from Washington, D.C. A big update there. Again, phone lines are open for you at 1-800-684-3110. 1-800-684-3110. Get your voice heard on the air today. 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I'm going to encourage you to just spend a little time over on ACLJ.org. 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It's a great time to do it. 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
12: Welcome back to Seculo. Jordan is joining us live from Washington, D.C. Jordan, we'll start with you. I know there are some phone lines open. We'll give me a call at 1-800-684-3110. Give us an update of what's going on in Washington, D.C. before we move on to our topic of today.
3: Yeah, obviously this is a time of year where we're not going to be in Washington, D.C. as much as we usually are, and that's because of all the campaigning going on. We're, you know, in the final stretch of these midterm elections where we've got polls coming out showing some really difficult numbers for conservatives, and just to be honest about it. Now, polling has not been as good in the past as it has been maybe 30 or 40 years ago because of so many people, how difficult it is to actually reach people in a specific state or congressional district. People don't usually pick up the phone on their cell phone from a number they don't necessarily know. And so even if it's not like a spam call that shows up, they might then get the message and say, I don't want to do a 30-minute poll. But, I mean, we've seen some bizarre polls come out of South Carolina for a statewide race involving the Senate race there. We've seen people, and again, try not to name names because I don't want to do it off one poll, but we've seen candidates that we are working very closely with who had 20-point leads a month ago who are now polling with 8-point leads. Now, that's still a significant lead this close to Election Day, but, you know, tapping into exactly what is going on, is it Iran? Is it the economy? Or is something kind of like Washington, D.C. is not getting a good sense of? And so we're actually here today, even though it's the time of year where we'd usually be out more in the states, and that's where we'll be for the rest of really this run-up to the midterm elections, is to meet. I'm actually having dinner with four senators, one who's retiring, one who is definitely going to be a senator in the next term, so two and a half, I guess you could call it that way, to really talk about, because they're in a very safe state, talk about what do we do in this final push in places that we haven't had to worry about conservatives winning in, you know, since I've been involved in campaigns and really in politics and really since the ACLJ action and those activities. I mean, you could spend endless amounts of time, money, and resources on the amount of races that are too close to call.
14: Well, Jordan, I think that this somewhat ties in, and we'll continue to talk about the midterm later in the broadcast, but we've been talking about this foiled plot in the UK, actually two of them. One being where five individuals were arrested near an Air Force base, a Royal Air Force base in the UK, that where our bombers would station with the ongoing conflict with Iran. And you also hear about this Hamas leader, the bodyguard for one of the Hamas leaders that was also picked up. He'd been granted asylum in the UK. And what happens? Oh, he goes there and starts plotting terror attacks. I think that right now it's a curious time because in the United States, the national security component that was a big concern under the Biden administration has been working. And it's almost difficult in many ways to be like, look, the U.S. is doing well, so therefore continue on. And when it's the executive branch and the commander in chief and Congress in some ways has kind of been pushing back in some of the small faction of Republicans, many of those are losing their seats. But you start to look at it as, okay, this is something that hasn't been touted very much and isn't an issue in the midterms because people aren't necessarily as concerned about national security because of the job the administration has been doing.
3: Well, they're also not tying it to the fact that the number one sponsor of terror in the world can barely feed its people right now, and that's Iran. And so when Iran's main lines of money are cut off, they have to spend their money on protecting themselves. And so that's what they've been doing. And so it's their shipping lanes, it's their Strait of Hormuz, it's their bases, and it's Iran specifically, which means Hamas, who is trying to rebuild right now as we speak with a much younger group and even more radical group, they're going to get a lot less resources right now from Iran. And even trying to get the resources there is very difficult. Same thing goes when you're talking about Hezbollah, which is a total Iran, just a shell terror group. And again, harder for them to get the funds. That means to carry off these more spectacular events, you already had to have people in place, these terror cells, who already had the resources. Well, if you're not having to worry about all of what Iran was doing in the past and other terrorists were sponsoring, and you can really focus in on, okay, let's find the cells that are here now and make sure they don't carry out attacks, I think you can keep people, again, relatively safe. Terrorism is always a threat. We know that. It's not been defeated. But we do have that number one state sponsor of terrorism, and everybody likes to criticize this conflict, but the number one state sponsor of terrorism has to choose each day how many ballistic missiles they want to send to, and how much they want, how much bread they want to have for their own citizens. And the line thereof, what, you know, the margins thereof, what will the citizens, you know, how much pain will they be willing to suffer through, for this conflict to continue? So Iran being hampered is huge. And I don't think that gets enough the administration gets enough praise. And maybe that needs to be more clearly articulated to the world.
12: Yeah, I think one of the things that's also really interesting out of the UK situation is that this was foiled by a regular citizen who happened to be driving down the road, a farmer who said, hey, this doesn't look right. This looks like there are, you know, they're blocking the road here. These vans blocking the road at 1 o'clock in the morning. They have hoods on. They have masks on. I mean, clearly there were some big signs here that this issue. And look, the United States and the RAF and the British, police forces were able to jump in and stop this as it was happening, causes, but it really came down to a local citizen in a fairly, what would you consider, I guess you'd say a farm slash suburban area, saying this isn't right, but also shows you the temperature of what's going on in the UK where you even have normal citizens. And cause I don't feel like, you know, if that was to happen down the road here that at 1 o'clock in the morning, even, you would probably have, I mean, yes, a road closure maybe if we got to that extreme, but that's not where your mind would first be jumping to.
3: No, I mean, which, and it's also, I think that it shows you that that person, thank God, was willing to make that phone call because you can get a lot of backlash. They're already in the UK starting the release process for these individuals. So, I mean, as of like right now, today, and so seeing if that will be done by this evening there or tomorrow. And so that's a country where I think there's even more pressure on the whistleblower, if you will, who called in and said, this does not look right. And I do think there are a lot of people who would be nervous about being labeled Islamophobe or something or racist by calling this in, except for the fact that this is, you know, 1 a.m. street blocking and covered heads, faces. I mean, if it's not terrorism, it certainly looks like it's criminal activity, which is also, terrorism is criminal activity, but at a heightened sense. So, again, I like to see that the people are still willing to see something and say something. And we've been told, you know, that message isn't just a phrase for the airports. It's truth. And I just hope, instead of demonizing the people who see something and say something and prevented this attack, that we instead, these are people that they don't have to be heroes. They're just people doing the right thing, doing what we've been told works best to fight radical Islamic terrorism.
12: And when we get back, we're going to continue this discussion and a lot more. And the work of the ACLJ continues. Jordan's going to keep joining us from Washington, D.C., and I want you to keep joining us as well. If you want to do that and you're listening on terrestrial radio, you can find us broadcasting live always the full hour of the show. We do it from 12 to 1 p.m. Eastern time. That's on ACLJ.org, on YouTube, on Rumble, Facebook. 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And, of course, you can catch us archived immediately following the show. 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And if you've thought about becoming an ACLJ supporter, why don't you go ahead and become an ACLJ champion? 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This is our short break. Barely enough for us to get a sip of water. We'll be back in less than a minute.
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12: Welcome back to Secular. This is Logan Secular, Will Haynes in studio, Jordan Secular joining us live from Washington, D.C. And, of course, we are talking about the terror plot that was foiled out of the U.K., but this was a terror plot that was aimed and targeted also at Americans. I think we need to clear that up as well. So you may think, well, this is an isolated incident that's happening in the UK. Why do we care? This was happening near and probably to a military base where also Americans were stationed,
14: right,
12: for the war with Iran.
14: That's right. So when you think about, okay, it was in the United Kingdom, but the target here was the United States. That is why the president of the United States had already been briefed on it. There have been discussions. They said these people were on their radar, that they were already investigating to some degree. However, it is interesting. The farmer gave,
12: on their radar, but not enough to stop him at 1 o'clock in the morning.
14: Well, and that's what's interesting when you start to read this, and it goes back to Jordan's point of people doing the right thing, as well as the difference between the way that the UK and a lot of the way that even the policing in the UK has gotten a lot more politically correct, if you will, that this had the opportunity to go very poorly. In the Financial Times, they talked to the individual, the farmer, and said that her initial call went unanswered to the police. So then she called 999, which is their 911, to alert regular police. But then she said the official response, she accused them of dropping the ball, that it went way past. It was about 45 minutes after the police said that they got the call. She said, no, it was actually closer to 1:36 in the morning, and that they didn't seem too concerned. And so she was concerned by the response of the authorities in the UK. And I think that there's a lot of parallels as well when you start to think about localities in this country that may push back on cooperating with the government at this point. You have to think about these stories and be like, wait a second. Let's pause here for a moment and remember when these things were happening quite frequently, even in the United States, like solo attacks, terrorist attacks. Yeah, that's why we created the Department of Homeland Security. To be able to work with local law enforcement and other federal law enforcement to be able to stop this type of situation. So if cities and municipalities get complacent here in the United States, you could see similar failures of chain of custody of evidence and communication, Jordan, between the local police and the federal government to try and stop this. So vigilance is still needed here at home.
3: Absolutely. And we don't want to have that feeling that you're going to be demonized if you may have gotten it wrong, because this person wasn't trying to take, law into their own hands or the situation into their own hands. That is always very dangerous to do. And it wasn't like they thought that's the only way they could prevent this from happening. So they made the call to the professionals, to the law enforcement. And even they thought, it's late at night. These people are hooded up. And even they probably, for political reasons, like we said, don't seem to be taking my call very seriously. And now, we're already talking about these people being back on the streets. And they were, a plot to take out a military bases that not just the UK, but the US military is utilizing. But here in the United States, I think we have a lot less of that problem right now than they do in the UK. It's certainly growing here in the United States. But let's make these out to be heroes. Whether they get it wrong or right, they called the right people, and the right people were able to handle the situation. And again, if it was a bunch of kids just doing something weird, fine. But you made the call to make sure no one was going to be hurt. Because when it says see something, say something, it doesn't say you have to be 100% sure that it's a terror attack.
12: Lines are open for you, and I do want to hear from you. We're going to take as many calls as we can coming up in the next two segments. So 1-800-684-3110 if you want to hear your voice on the air today. We have a lot of calls coming in, but we still have quite a few lines open. Again, like I said, at 1-800-684-3110. And, of course, this all stems back to the United States' support of Israel in this conflict. And the ACLJ has been a defender of the existence of Israel many years. Again, you don't always have to agree with the politics of any country, but you can agree that they need to be there and they have the right to be there. Support the work at ACLJ.org. We'll be right back.
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9: 1-800-937-9673, where you can give a Bible right now and have it matched Bible for Bible. Michael Woolworth is with us. Kevin McCullough also with you. And Michael, every Bible that goes out has a mission. It has a job.
10: Well, it's the answer to the prayer of a waiting believer, somebody that we know at Bible League by name, Kevin. They've come to saving faith. They said, I want to follow Jesus. And, you know, we've been there for nearly 90 years providing Bibles in the languages of the receivers. You know, a couple of those praying for Bibles right now, Gerard is in Uganda. He's a former

0: p.m., that he would then kind of go back to what was going, get the updates on what was happening at the impeachment trial. So again, this is, it doesn't make the government, it does actually shut down all legislation really from moving, because that's just not going to happen. But it also puts a severe pressure on the executive branch in those final 2 years. And you know, that's exactly why the Democrats would be willing to do it, not because they'll actually succeed. It will probably actually hurt their poll numbers, but because it prevents Republicans and whoever the next Republican presidential candidate is from getting any wins at all for 2 years before that election.
1: Yeah, we've talked about that. Will, you even brought up last week the fact that they're sending President Trump to places like Alabama.
2: Right,
1: Mobile, Alabama shows you that there is at least a little bit of knowledge that something, one, could go wrong, and even in a state like Alabama.
2: Well, and I think to Jordan's point as well, whereas a presidential election, almost everyone is showing up. Like the get out the vote, just by the nature of it, is a lot easier to get voters to show up. With a midterm, it's much more a psychological game, because if you just, you know, delivered a victory for your party 2 years ago, why, you know, do I need to get up and go vote, or am I that excited about my congressman? It's a lot harder to get people that are the incumbents or those that are currently the majority to get energized to save that majority. But even to that point as well, you could look at it many ways. But one, President Trump going to a place like Mobile and going to Oklahoma, is that saying, oh, is even in these deepest of red pockets, is he concerned that he may lose even the most unthinkable seats that are, you know, very safe red districts? Or is it also that if I'm going to go do a rally, I want it to be full, where people are energized, and maybe that psychologically could translate to the audience at home that, oh, people are energized. Maybe I do need to be paying attention to this. So there's probably a litany of ways that you could look at that, Jordan, and kind of break it down. But at the end of the day, the hardest hurdle is to get people excited. And unfortunately, the Democrats have been effective at pushing a narrative based on the Iran war that people are doing poorly here in the United States. And yes, there are pain points, but I don't think writ large that is a true narrative that they've been able to push.
0: Yeah, this is something I'm actually going to bring up, because tonight with the senators I'm working with, because it's a mix of rural and kind of more industrial states. So that kind of mix, and say, you know, how do we get that message across? Not that we're going to go and say everything's perfect. We know some things are more expensive, but we also know that the sky has not fallen at this point. Like it is not nearly as bad as even what some people predicted. That doesn't mean that we're trying to take away from things being more expensive is tough on people when you're having to pinch pennies, even though pennies don't exist anymore or aren't being created anymore. But you know, pinch dollars, or have to decide between taking a Thanksgiving travel and what they do. But you know, going on vacations, even Thanksgiving trips, is something, again, it's not a luxury. You want everyone to be able to do that, but it's not the sky is falling. It's not the it's not, you know, a kind of recessionary feeling that I think they want to make people feel like. When you look around the country, it's like people feel like doom and gloom, but at the same time, think about where they are. And they happen to usually be in blue states, and the people in red states are saying, things are still going here, might have slowed down just a little bit. Maybe the market's corrected in the hometown housing market, things like that, but it's not like you've lost all your investments or you've lost the any kind of money that you have in your house and other businesses. And so again, we are not effectively getting that message across, just like we're not effectively getting the message across about why it feels so safe in the United States from at least Islamic terrorism, even when we are at war with Iran or in military conflict with Iran. And that is because the rest of the Muslim world is fighting beside us.
1: 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We have three lines open. I'd love to hear from you. 1-800-684-3110. We already made it to the end of this show. It's been a packed, fast show. I want you to join us here in the last few minutes. So if you want to be part of the show, this is the time to call. Again, I've said it, I'm going to say it again. It's Monday. It's a great time. Become an ACLJ champion. Do it today. 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
1: All right, time to take some phone calls. Let's jump around here. Two lines still open, 1-800-684-3110. I want to kick this off with Bobby, who's calling in New York, ACLJ champion, no longtime caller. Go ahead, Bobby, get to it.
5: Hi, I'll get to it. I'm laughing at you, Logan, because you said you were wrong, but I think you were only wrong once, and that was when you thought you were wrong. But here's my question. How did they know that this guy that was what fell off their radar, the Hamas bodyguard, sure. How did they pick up on him if he was already a citizen and they thought he was okay?
1: Yeah, we actually have a pretty specific answer to that, Will.
2: Yeah, that's right. So German and Israeli intelligence agents were looking into this Hamas weapons network, and this popped up. And so they were able to share this intelligence with the UK and disrupt a plot. But it wasn't because he was still under the watchful eye of MI6 or the UK government. It's because specifically that the Germans and the Israelis followed a trail of this weapons network to someone who was targeting Jews and Israelis in Europe. And it happened to be the person that the UK let in and said, yeah, I hope you have a nice life here. Hope you enjoy tea time here in the UK.
1: Yes. Yeah, so hopefully that answers your question there, Bobby. Thanks for calling. I'm going to try to hop around and get some more of these in. Again, let's go next to Gloria, also an ACLJ champion. Again, if you want to become an ACLJ champion, I'll ask you to donate monthly. You can just opt in. It's easy. You obviously can cancel it at any time, but we appreciate everyone who decides to do that. Gloria, go ahead.
6: Yes, I just wanted to give you a plug on that the combined federal campaign is offered to even retirees, and that's how I contribute to ACLJ.
1: Oh, great.
6: But Jordan, early afraid to make that call. So I really think you ought to repeat it. I cannot say it as well as you did, and I think you ought to repeat it and repeat it and repeat it. So I'd love to hear other people hear it and talk about it to me, but I think you should go with that.
1: Yeah, Jordan, you can definitely touch on that. This was a moment, again, where a force base and was able to call in their version of 911 and take action. And again, said they have sort of a frustrating answer. I think we've all had that from 911, by the way. We've called in and it always feels like there's, someone pushing back on you. But I know that's also part of the way the strategy works. But you need to talk about that, Jordan, that it is part of our responsibility here as well as in the Western world.
0: Yeah. And it wasn't controversial at the time. It was see something, say something. That if you see something, and it could be that it's a bag left in the middle of an airport that's just been sitting there and, no one's come to collect it. That's enough to alert someone. If you see weird behavior going on at, late at night, on dark roads and people have got, balaclavas on and they've got masks and, you're not exactly sure what's happening. It's just alerting the authorities that this is something you should likely look into. You are not condemning those individuals to, being arrested or that you are definite and sure that, they are going to be, that they're doing anything illegal. And it shouldn't come back on you as a negative for doing the right thing because we've been taught that for so long. But now I think, people, especially in, depending on where you live in the world or what state you live in or even city in the United States, that, something you might be more reluctant to do because you'll get labeled as some kind of Islamophobe or racist and it will end up kind of destroying your life instead of it being something we celebrate, whether or not what you saw was actually something that was dangerous or not, because that is what the police and these anti-terror units, their job is to do, is to figure out, is it just weird or is it something that is dangerous?
1: Let's go ahead and bounce back over to some political talk, some election talk. Let's go to Don in Illinois. Don, go ahead.
7: Yeah, I was just calling because we're talking about the polls. And, being older, I see how the polls always start out with this one 20 points ahead. And then by election day, all of a sudden they're even. And that's always been, I always wonder where they got those polls at. But I think that the bad polls are intentional, along with the news press, to make the RNC spend money in places that they don't need to spend money. Yeah. And I think that what they do need to do is they need to really push for the Republican base to win. In Illinois, we got Brandon Johnson and Lightfoot with less than 20% of the vote of the people in Chicago voting. So if they appeal to the base, the Republican base, and they came out, we would have a Republican mayor.
1: Don, it's always been an issue getting voter turnout, specifically in these midterms. I'm not really sure why, but Jordan, it has always been a struggle.
0: I would tell you at this point, put the polls away. And if you care about the person that you, the candidate or in your locality or state, that they win, just do everything you can to help them get there. Because the polls, you don't want them to be, kind of in a way, if you see negative polls kind of says, why am I going to go and spend this time and vote early? Even though that takes just a minute or two. Or even on election day. I mean, midterm voting, you're not going to usually have 3 and 4 hour lines. There's so many different ways to vote that are safe and secure. People get mail-in ballots confused with early voting. And early voting is voting the exact same way you would on election day. So if you're someone who's kind of an organizer or activist in your community, you should be the one who goes into early votes now so that you can work on getting more people to vote for the candidate you support. Don't let the polls discourage you. That's why campaigns put them out, to discourage the opponent's supporters. And we've got a lot of media in the United States, unfortunately, the majority of the mainstream media, who is going to enjoy putting out polls that are depressing for Republicans and supporters of President Trump heading into this midterm.
1: All right, quickly, Marion, you've been on a bunch of times. You only got about 20 seconds, but I want to make sure we get to you. Marion in Texas, ACLJ champion, go ahead.
8: Okay, yeah. One of the main things that I feel is going on is the war in Iran, and I don't know. There's a lot of brave people in Persia. They went and protested without weapons, and they were just mowed down. I was wondering if y'all have any information as to whether or not Trump is trying to weaponize, give weapons to those people. They're willing to fight. I mean, they're willing to die. They sure
1: yeah, I mean,
8: would be willing
1: Marion,
8: to fight.
1: Only cutting you off for time here. Jordan, it's been something that has been updated continually, but right now that doesn't feel like that is something that is in the cards, I feel like.
0: No. I think they, again, you have to be also realistic right now. This is about winning or losing elections. Getting major policy changes or legislation through is very difficult leading up to the midterms, and depending on how they turn out, can be nearly impossible after, even with a lame duck Congress. Sometimes you can, sometimes you can't. But let's not worry about that right now. Let's worry about making sure the candidates that we support win.
1: Anything else, Will?
2: No, I think it's good. And also to his point as well, yeah, with the Iran conflict, it is having an issue here at home as well. But that has been kind of the push the entire time, is hopefully the Persian people will stand up and overthrow the IRGC.
1: Said kind of, you know, you got to actually do it. Right. So, hey, that's going to do it for today's show. Thanks for calling. Encourage you to go to ACLJ.org. 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You're not going to want to miss it. 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
11: Still have a few showers out there this morning, although not as heavy as it was over the weekend. We're also seeing some coastal flooding, and that as well is also not as strong as it was over the weekend. We'll start to see some clearing as we go through the middle part of the week. Today, a high temperature of 64 degrees. We'll keep that rain around into the afternoon before finally clearing out as we go overnight. Tomorrow morning, a low of 58. We hit a high of 72, mostly cloudy skies and partly cloudy by Wednesday. I'm StormGuides.live meteorologist Stephen Parr.
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18: The way and the only way to produce the righteous deeds is to possess the righteousness of Christ. 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
19: Welcome to Grace to You with John MacArthur here on The Mission, WMCA. How's this for a reason to miss work? Someone really offered this as an excuse. He said, I lost my American Express card and I can't leave home without it. Now, obviously, that's laughable, but sometimes we really have good reasons, don't we, for missing work or not returning a phone call or being late for an appointment. But let me ask you this. When you one day stand before God who judges sin, what excuse will you give him? And more important, will any excuse be good enough? As the title of John MacArthur's current study says, those who don't know Christ are without excuse. So now let's join John as he identifies the people Scripture says will receive salvation and those who will receive wrath.
18: Now let's look at the two sides. First of all, those whose deeds manifest that they receive eternal life. And secondly, those whose deeds manifest that they are the recipients of wrath. First of all, those who receive eternal life. Verse 7. To them, and this is a marvelous verse, to them who by patient continuance in well-doing seek for glory and honor and incorruption, I give eternal life. Now, I want you to listen to this, people. This is such a critical verse, and so many people misunderstand the standard of salvation. Eternal life belongs to those who by patient continuance in well-doing seek for glory and honor and immortality or incorruption. That is the mark of a believer. And those three terms in verse 7 are just marvelous terms. In a sense, they're distinct, and in a sense, they're interwoven and indistinct. For glory and honor and immortality could all be wrapped up into the same thing. But let me see if I can just give a shade of meaning to them that gives them some difference. First of all is glory. The highest and most wonderful goal of a believer is glory. He seeks to glorify God. He seeks to attain unto the glory of God someday. He seeks, as 1 Corinthians 10:31 says, in whatever he does, to do it all to the glory of God. What does that mean? Glory basically is to manifest the essence or nature of God. And the believer seeks to be a vehicle through which God can be manifest, through which God's glory can be seen. That's his desire. Somebody who doesn't have the desire to glorify God cannot be truly a Christian, because that is basic to the desire of a true believer. And yet, so many times, you know, we say, well, I know they don't have any desire to glorify God, but once upon a time they made a decision, or once upon a time they used to go to church or whatever. But the mark, says Paul, is patient continuance in well-doing and seeking that God would be glorified. They seek glory. They seek it even in its fullest sense, that in that incredible reality of the future day when we see Jesus Christ, we will be transformed into his own image and eternally without flaw will radiate his marvelous glory. The goal of a true Christian, you see, is to reflect God's glory. And if that's true, then his life will manifest enough of a righteous pattern that God can judge him on that basis and say, that's a true believer. Secondly, honor. That's very close to glory, and I guess in a sense you could say it's the result of glory. To reflect the glory of God is to receive divine honor, is to receive the honor that God gives, the blessedness that God gives. I don't know about you, but I seek to be honored by God, do you not? I seek that God would be pleased and say, well done, good and faithful servant. And so as you seek to manifest the glory of God, that marvelous reality of what he is through your life, you also seek that God should honor and reward such faithfulness, because that's what he's promised. And then ultimately, we seek incorruption when full glory and full honor is realized in the resurrection when we are like Jesus Christ. Let me sum it up in one statement. His perspective is heavenly. You see? It's heavenly. The true objective of the saint is to live for that which is eternal. As Colossians 3 says, he sets his affections on things where? Above. That is a Godward perspective. Now, When God looks at a life and he sees a life that seeks glory and he sees a life that seeks to be honored by God and not men, and he seeks a life that longs for immortality, that isn't bound to this earth, it longs for incorruption, it isn't engulfed in corruption. It seeks the heavenly dimension. To that he gives eternal life. That is the standard by which God will judge. Now, Paul isn't saying anything about how a person like this is produced. He just says you can judge that person by their works and say they have been redeemed. He's not talking about how they got that way. He's just saying it's fair to judge them by those righteous patterns. And he gives them eternal life. Sometime we'll have to do a whole study on what eternal life means. But basically, eternal life means the life of God in the soul of man forever. I love what it says in 1 John 5:20. This is the true God and eternal life. Who? Jesus Christ. What is eternal life? Jesus Christ. What does it mean to have eternal life? To have Jesus Christ living where? In me. Christ liveth in me, and the life I now live, I live by the faith of the Son of God. Nevertheless, I live, yet not I, but Christ living in me. You see, eternal life is the life of God in the soul of man by the presence of the indwelling Christ. And it goes on throughout eternity. So to begin with then, God says in the final judgment, ultimately, when we say eternal life or eternal death, eternal life, and this is talking about it in its fullness, because a Christian already has eternal life, right? He that believes has eternal life. But in the ultimate sense, in the final sense, when final sentence is given, we who receive eternal life will receive it because God has looked at our life from this perspective and seen a patient continuing in well-doing as we have sought for glory and honor and incorruption. There is a perseverance there. There is an obedience there. There is a constant seeking of God. Now, you can start even with Adam, and you can go all the way to today, and there will be a patient, continual seeking to do what is right in the heart of a true believer. They are made manifest by their deeds. That is a pattern of life. Now, look at verse 10, and this is the corresponding verse. They seek glory, honor, and immortality. And verse 10 says, glory, honor, and peace shall be given to every man that worketh good, to the Jew first and also to the Greek. All that we seek, we receive. We seek glory, he gives glory. We seek honor, he gives honor. And then there's a change. We seek incorruption and he gives peace. And in a sense, I guess there's a parallel there. For when we enter into eternal holiness, utter holiness in the presence of God, the battle with our corruption will be over and the result will be eternal peace. We seek for those things and he gives us those things. What a thought. At the time of judgment in the future, when God sends the righteous into his eternal heaven and the unrighteous into an eternal hell, the ones who enter into eternal heaven will be those who have sought. You see it there? They have sought. They do seek for glory. That doesn't say they've deserved it. They just sought it. They had aspirations for what was heavenly and godly. They sought for glory and honor and incorruption. And they'll receive the glory and the honor and the peace of eternal life. For they are the ones that have worked good. And I submit to you that if there is no such good work visible in a life, then there is no genuine salvation. If this text says anything, it says that. And if it doesn't say that, it doesn't say anything. We will be rewarded then for our deeds because they are the proof of the righteousness within us. And in the third chapter, he'll tell us how to get the righteousness of God within us. And this applies to the Jew first and also to the Gentile. God will give heavenly and eternal blessing to the Jew and the Gentile. The Jew thought the Gentile would be shut out. No, the Jew had a priority in the covenant. The Jew was first in the priority of the covenant. The Jew was first in chronology as Christ came first to the Jew. But may I hasten to add that because of their priority in salvation, they also have a priority in judgment. and theirs will be a severer condemnation if they reject. And that is the meaning of Amos 3:2, where the prophet says, you only have I known of all the families of the earth. And most people stop there. You only, speaks to Israel, you only have I known of all the families of the earth. You're the family that I have made my own. And the word know means an intimate love relationship. You only have I loved as my own of all the families of the earth. And then he says, therefore, I will punish you for all your iniquities. There's a severer punishment on Israel because of the intimacy they had with God. So they are first in salvation opportunity and they are first in judgment responsibility. There's no exemption for the Jew or the Gentile. No exemption for the moral man, the religious man. They don't make it any easier on him. They just make it harder. Let's look at the second group. The works of those who receive wrath, verses 8 and 9. And they're kind of sandwiched in the middle of those other two verses. But unto them that are contentious, that's the authorized translation, and do not obey the truth, but obey in righteousness, indignation and wrath, tribulation and anguish upon every soul of man that doeth evil, of the Jew first, and also of the Greek. Those who, by their good works, prove they have sought God, are contrasted with those who, by their evil works, prove they have sought self. And they are characterized by three terms, or three phrases. First one, verse 8, look at it. The word is contentious in the authorized. Aretheia is a Greek word, and there is a lot of discussion about what its original root is. It seems best to take this as coming from a root which means a hireling. And the basic concept of the word is self-seeking. And the first characterization of an unrighteous person is that he is utterly wrapped up in what pleases him. What pleases him? What satisfies me? What makes me feel good? What makes me happy? What feathers my bed? 2 Timothy 3:2 says that men will be lovers of their own selves. And this is the basic problem of unregenerate man. He is totally wrapped up in himself. The Lord died, it said in 2 Corinthians 5:15, that they who live should not henceforth live unto themselves. Because that's man's basic bent. So you have a person then who is totally self-seeking. And of course that would lead to a contentious attitude toward the Lord. That would basically lead to a spirit of rebellion, and that's what you have in the second thought. Look at it in verse 8. They do not obey the truth. You know, if you're self-seeking, you're going to resist what God says. God speaks the truth, and you say, I'm not interested in what you want. I'm going to do what I want. They don't obey the truth. It doesn't say why in this passage. It just says they don't. We're only looking at the deeds. They just don't obey the truth. Man rebels against God. His reaction is against God. He is quarrelsome with God, if you will. And this reflects the basic egotism of sinfulness. There's a third phrase. Not only does he not obey the truth, but he does obey unrighteousness. No man lives in a vacuum. You either do right or wrong. You just don't go down the middle. This is the flow of life. First, there is rebellion, and out of that rebellion comes disobedience, and then comes dire sinfulness, as the life simply goes toward unrighteous behavior. Now listen. The road to hell, then, is basically very simply defined. It is a spirit of antagonism toward the lordship of Jesus Christ. Do you get that? The road to hell is basically a spirit of antagonism toward the lordship of Christ. You will not respond, you will rebel. You will not obey, you will disobey. Now listen carefully here. I want you to get this point. If the road to hell is a spirit of antagonism toward the lordship of Christ, then the road to heaven must be the opposite. It must be an attitude of submission to the lordship of Christ. And that is precisely what it is saying. God wants you to seek for glory and honor and incorruption. God wants the heart to seek heavenward, Godward, above. And even though we don't always attain, there is that seeking heart. And when we fail, there is that brokenness. If an unregenerate person is one who rebels against the lordship of Christ, then a Christian has to be the opposite of that by character. That is clearly the message of this text. Eternal life belongs to those who show the work of God in their hearts by living under the obedience of the Lordship of Christ. Those who refuse to do so are the unregenerate and those who receive wrath. You can see that sin is basically an attack on God and calls for his holy reaction. Look back at verse 8 for a moment. To those people he gives indignation and wrath. Kind of interesting words. Indignation, the Greek root means to rush along, to be in a hurry, to be in a heat or a sweat, to breathe violently. It is someone moving fast, breathing violently, hurrying, sweating. It is the word used in the fourth chapter of Luke to describe the fury and the rage of a mad crowd that wanted to throw Jesus off a cliff. So it is a word of fury. It is a word of fervor. And it is saying that toward those whose works are against God and the Lordship of Christ, God will burst out in a heat. He will burst out like a consuming fire against those living in such rebellion. And then it adds the word wrath, which is another term for anger, a little differently. It means to reach a pitch of fury. It is the end of mercy. It is the end of grace. It's just all over with. In terms of God's patience and God's tolerance, a swelling, furious, final anger. And so you can see by these terms that God is talking about a great fury of anger against those whose works reflect an earthward attitude and a denial of God. Verse 9, tribulation and anguish. He adds those as if we don't have enough words. Tribulation, thlipsis. It means to put pressure on something or to press it. It is used in Acts 11:19 of the crushing persecution of the early church. It is used of the struggles of saints in Romans 12:12. It is used of Paul's being persecuted nearly to death in 2 Corinthians 1:8. It is used of Christ's sufferings in Colossians 1:24 as he was put through tribulation, pressing, pressure, oppression. It always carries the idea of affliction. Affliction. It can refer to an inner or an outer affliction, but affliction is the idea. And then anguish is a most interesting word, a common Greek word for narrow, meaning the narrowness of a place, a confined, narrow place, limited. Think of it this way. God is going to be angry. His fury is going to reach a fever pitch in verse 8. In verse 9, the result of that is going to be affliction in a narrow place. I can't think of a better definition of hell than that. Affliction in a narrow, confined, imprisoned place. A confinement and imprisonment that produces a powerful, fearful pain. That's why the New Testament says hell is an everlasting punishment, an everlasting fire, a furnace of fire, a lake of fire, fire and brimstone, an unquenchable fire, a place of suffering where the worm dies not, the fire is not quenched, there's weeping, wailing, gnashing of teeth. It is anguish in a confined imprisonment. And it will come upon every soul of man that doeth evil. Everyone whose life pattern is continually evil. Everyone whose mode of living is that of an unrighteous behavior. People filled with selfish ambition, refusing to obey the Lordship of Christ. Wrath and anger. So God judges. And he judges according to deeds, just as he judges according to guilt, as he judges according to truth, and he judges according to knowledge. And a person's deeds, as we said long ago, are the inflexible, infallible indicator of their life. You see, the key thought is that true righteousness produces true good deeds. And God can judge then on the basis of those deeds. And unrighteousness, no matter how religious it gets, will produce only evil deeds. And God will have no respect for any person. He will judge all equally. There will be an absolute equity in ultimate judgment. Now, just one question and I want to close. How, and we have to answer this question, even though it doesn't come till chapter 3. How can a person produce the good works that gain for him glory and honor and peace and eternal life? That's the question, isn't it? We started with the fact that God's going to judge. We saw something about that judgment. We have now seen criteria by which God will judge. The question is, now I know that I must produce the righteous works to avoid the eternal judgment of God, but how? Well, let's jump the gun on Paul a little bit and go over to chapter 3, verse 21. The righteousness that God desires, the righteousness of God, apart from the law, is manifest. In other words, it isn't going to happen through your own self-effort of trying to keep some rules, even though they be the right rules. It is the righteousness of God that comes, verse 22, by faith in Jesus Christ, unto all and upon all them that what? Believe. Verse 24 says, we're justified freely by His grace through the redemption that is in Christ Jesus. Now that's really all you need to know, beloved. The way and the only way to produce the righteous deeds is to possess the righteousness of Christ. And the only way to possess the righteousness of Christ is by faith in His redemptive work. Do you believe that He died, God incarnate, for your sin? Do you believe that He rose again for your justification? Do you believe that He ever lives to make intercession for you? Do you believe that He'll come back to complete the redemptive plan? If you believe and you receive Christ, He gives you the capacity by the implantation of His own eternal life to produce righteous deeds. And when the day comes that judgment is to occur, God will see the record of a righteous life and know that such a life could only be the product of the indwelling presence of the living Christ and grant eternal life.
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24: Ronald Reagan understood that freedom sometimes requires more than quiet diplomacy. It requires moral clarity. On June 12, 1987, standing before the Brandenburg Gate in a divided Berlin, Reagan issued a direct challenge to Soviet leader Mikhail Gorbachev. "Mr. Gorbachev, tear down this wall." The Berlin Wall was more than concrete and barbed wire. It represented a system that restricted movement, divided families, and denied millions the freedoms Americans often take for granted. Reagan refused to treat that division as permanent. He understood that free nations must be willing to identify the difference between liberty and oppression, and have the courage to say so. 2 years later, the Berlin Wall fell. Freedom survives when people refuse to accept tyranny as inevitable. So when freedom is challenged today, will we have the courage to defend it with the same clarity?
25: What's up, guys? It's Joe from Pepino's. I'm coming at you today from Bay Ridge, Brooklyn on 3rd Avenue. And if you love this country and you believe in the American dream, you will love my restaurant, Pepino's. My family has been making pizza for decades, and we opened our first restaurant in Brooklyn in 2004. 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
28: I love Paul's attitude. It should be ours. Behold, I go bound in the Spirit unto Jerusalem, not knowing the things that shall befall me there.
29: Pastor Brett Metter and the meaning of literally stepping out in faith.
28: I love how Paul says, I'm going without knowing. Sometimes the Lord requires you to do something and you don't really know all the details. In fact, sometimes the Lord steers you in a direction like, okay, Lord, I don't know what I'm doing, but I'm going. Going without knowing is common in ministry and serving the Lord.
29: The rioting experienced in Acts chapter 19 had convinced Paul to move on from Ephesus, so he set sail for Macedonia. And though discipling believers along the way is what Paul is described doing, Pastor Brett Metter can't help but notice his life clearly preached as well. More of his verse-by-verse account of Paul's final missionary journey coming up in Today's Word.
28: Acts 20. Great chapter we have in front of us here. Especially if you're one who's in the ministry. But If you're a Christian and you believe in Jesus, you're all in the ministry. Congratulations, I might add. We're all here to understand that we're in the ministry. But it's true that Paul was a minister's minister. And I love this. This is Paul's missionary journeys we've been studying. And this is the third one here in Acts chapter 20. We start off with verses 1 through 5 saying goodbye to all these people. He's poured time, energy, effort into them. And there's kind of this sad farewell journey. So that's verses 1 through 5. But now we have a farewell dinner in verses 6 through 12. It says there in verse 6, "And we sailed away from Philippi after the days of unleavened bread and came unto them to Troas in 5 days, where we abode 7 days. And upon the first day of the week, when the disciples came together to break bread, Paul preached unto them, ready to depart on the morrow, and continued his speech until midnight. And there were many lights in the upper chamber where they were gathered together." So we have a farewell journey and then a farewell dinner, number two. What's this dinner? Well, Paul's teaching after dinner and he goes till midnight. But Paul, why is he teaching so long? Probably because it's the last time he's going to see these guys. And they're more than willing to hang out with Paul and hear his last sermons and teachings. And by the way, remember, this is what they did in the early church. In Acts 2:42, they continued steadfastly in the apostles' doctrine, that's teaching, fellowship one with another, koinonia, the breaking of bread, and in prayers. That's what the church did steadfastly. And we're seeing that sort of here before we even think about Acts 2:42. But the church, in large, can continue in so many other things than these four things that are listed and actually get off course. If the greater church gets too into things that are not really part of the basic four, and they miss the basic four, the apostles' doctrine, teaching, koinonia, or fellowship, breaking of bread, and prayers, those are the big four. A church needs to make sure those are a part of their church life. Now, it says there in verse 8, you know, in the room there that they were in, the upper chamber upstairs, they were gathered together. It's kind of interesting because it mentions the lighting situation. Does God care about lighting? A lot of people say churches are so into their lighting, you know, and stuff. And you do have a biblical case for lighting right here. It says, verse 8, "And there were many lights in the upper chamber where they were gathered together." So why did they say that it was so many lamps in there? Maybe just to tell us the mood, but probably to tell us why the next verse happens. Have you ever been into a really well-lit room with candles? All the lights off, but lots of candles. It sucks the oxygen out of the room. That's the problem. I wonder if that's part of why this happens. Maybe this is why that's explained here in verse 8, because verse 9 says, "And there sat in a window a certain young man named Eutychus, being fallen into a deep sleep." His name, by the way, means fortunate of all things. "Being fallen into a deep sleep, and as Paul was long preaching, he sunk down with a sleep and fell down from the third loft and was taken up dead." That's a tough sermon right there. I mean, so the guy's snoring in the window and falls down three levels to hit the ground and he dies. It says in verse 10, "And Paul went down, you know, to the ground level and fell on him and embracing him said, trouble not yourselves for his life is in him." Now, some people say, well, he wasn't completely dead. He just got the wind knocked out of him or something like that. No, the Bible says he was dead. And then Paul comes and talks kind of like Jesus. Remember, Jesus would say, Lazarus is sleeping. Well, he was dead. And Jesus would raise him from the dead. So Eutychus is dead. Paul's on top of him. He says he's dead, but he's not dead dead, if you're a Princess Bride fan. Well, anyway, this farewell dinner has become quite an event. Nice dinner, nice communion time, nice preaching of Paul. And then suddenly a guy dies falling out the window. But notice what happens here. It says in verse 11, "When he therefore was come up again and had broken bread and eaten and talked a long while, even till break of day, so then he departed." So Paul goes back to more preaching after this guy's raised from the dead. Have you ever noticed what's the first thing dead people that are risen, what's the first thing they want? Food. Amen. What's that all about? Well, if we go back to our spiritual example there, the spiritually dead, have you ever noticed how a dead person who's spiritually dead and then is born again, how they get really hungry for the word? They have an appetite for the word of God. And I think that's something we have to remember too, is churches, a lot of times they evangelize, but they don't then feed them with the word of God. What's the best discipleship program? That's debated. Man, there's podcasts on discipleship and books that have been written about discipleship. Here's the thing. I have been a part of just about every kind of discipleship you can imagine. I've discipled people in prison. I've discipled people in other countries as kind of short-term mission in Africa and Honduras and the South Pacific and really around lots of places in the world. I've been

How was I discipled? You know, my mentor pastor that I got to grow up with, he spent like several meetings with me and over the years, but mostly it was watching him and the elders around me ministering, how guys ministered. And then also, I'm so thankful for the discipling in the Word, Wednesday night Bible study that I got from the time I was 10 years old till the time I was 30. Before I started the church here, I was discipled for 20 years going through the Bible twice with my pastor. That was super discipling. I'm really thankful for that. Well, it says, because of all that, they were there even till the morning, the break of day, and then he leaves. Verse 12, I love this. It says, and they brought the young man alive and were not a little comforted. That means they were a lot comforted, which is kind of cool. Can you imagine seeing the dead guy rise from the grave and seeing Paul go away going, wow, what a night, communion, Paul's preaching, Eutychus dies, he raises from the dead, and there's Paul walking off into the sunrise in the morning. What a scene. You know, I love that. So we've had, number one, a farewell journey. Number two, a farewell dinner. And now we get to this kind of the crux of this chapter, a farewell message. And that's verses 13 through 38 to the end here. But what we're going to see is basically Paul is going now from where the Eutychus, Mr. Fortunate, died and was raised again. We're going to see him go from Troas. Now he's going to go below Ephesus down to Miletus. He does make a few stops, we know from other passages in the Bible, which is kind of interesting if you kind of watch where he hops around. But basically, Acts kind of gets us to where he gets to Miletus. And this is where Paul's going to send word to the elders at the church of Ephesus. Let's read. It says in verse 13, and he went before to ship and sailed to Assos, where they're intending to take in Paul, for so had he appointed, minding himself to go afoot. And then when he met with us at Assos, we took him in and came to Mytilene. And we sailed thence and came the next day over against Kyros. And the next day we arrived at Samos. If you've ever been to the Greek islands, these names sound familiar. Paros. This is also where John would be in Patmos. It's all in the same vicinity of these islands where Paul's bouncing around here. So it says they went to Kos the next day, verse 15, arrived at Samos and tarried at Trogyllium. And the next day we came to Miletus. So this is him hopping around to different places. Again, traveling a long journey. For Paul had determined to sail by Ephesus because he would not spend the time in Asia, for he hasted if it were possible for him to be at Jerusalem the day of Pentecost. So Paul's got a goal. He wants to get to Jerusalem by the day of Pentecost. Verse 17. And from Miletus he sent to Ephesus and called for the elders of the church. And when they were come to him, he said unto them, you know, from the first day that I came unto you into Asia, after what manner I have been with you at all seasons, serving the Lord with all humility of mind and with many tears and temptations, which befell me by the lying in wait of the Jews, and how I kept back nothing that was profitable unto you, but have showed you and have taught you publicly and from house to house, testifying both to the Jews and also to the Greeks, repentance toward God and faith toward our Lord Jesus Christ. Who's he talking to? These are the elders. One of the things you need to remember in the church, there are offices. And for you to be a real church, you need to have these offices. Now, sometimes one guy can be several of these offices. I'll show you what I mean. But if you are like a home fellowship group, you need to make sure you have elders, bishops, pastors, and deacons. I think those are the offices that are very clearly part of the church. Evangelists are not really part of the church as much as they're traveling around preaching the gospel, but they also are part of the ministry for sure. But elder speaks of the mature man who's not a woman. The Bible says an elder is a man, husband of one wife, and he's also a blameless guy. He doesn't have everybody, you know, accusing him of a bunch of stuff. It doesn't mean he's perfect. He can make mistakes, but he has to be, you know, correctable and stuff like that. So an elder. Then you have the bishop, and the bishop is also an elder. In fact, pastor, bishop, elder, you can almost use those words interchangeably in the person. They can be one guy. When I first started Eighth of Greek, I was kind of the pastor, elder, bishop at first, the first 10 minutes. And as soon as I got men that could help come alongside of me and lead, we got elders and we got bishops. We don't call them bishops because it sounds like we're playing chess. But bishop is the word episkopos, and the bishop is a governing elder or a ruling elder. The elder is given to the ministry of prayer and the word, Acts chapter 6. But the bishop is one who's decision-making through prayer and

0: It can be a team of guys. They also are men, the bishops in the Bible, not given to women. Pastor, also given to men, interchangeable with the elder, but the word pastor means feeder of the flock. So usually the pastor is teaching and preaching, caring for, shepherding the congregation. Then there's the deacon. Now that can be a male or a female. We see deaconess, the word in the feminine, in the New Testament. Elder, bishop, pastor, deacon. It always cracks me up, these home churches say, we're just not going to have a pastor because we're sick of people that try to take the leadership. But somebody surfaces, I guarantee, somebody along the way will take it and be in charge because that's the way it goes. But the Bible actually spells out who those leaders should be, male or female, given roles and responsibilities. I know there's a lot of churches that totally disagree with the Bible when it comes to women in ministry. I'm just going to say it that way. And it's amazing to watch people tiptoe around the scriptures and say, well, that's not for today. Boy, once you open that door, it's not for today door, then the whole New Testament gets thrown out. You suddenly got all kinds of problems theologically. God gave out the roles. He's God and you're not. We want to become God when we say we don't like the way the Bible puts it. So we're going to figure out some fancy theology to dance around having women in ministry. Don't do that. Now, the reason I go into all that is because these are the elders. These are guys that are volunteer, not professional clergy. These are guys that are elders of each house. We found that. But notice at the very end, verse 21, he says, testifying to the Jews and the Greeks, repentance toward sin? No, repentance toward God. Isn't that something? You know, we want to repent against sin, but repent toward God. That's an interesting thing. And faith toward the Lord Jesus Christ. That's really the gospel that Paul is preaching there. And Paul says, you know how I did this. But now back to this farewell message. We see verse 22. And now, behold, I go bound in the Spirit unto Jerusalem, not knowing the things that shall befall me there. Save that the Holy Ghost witnesses in every city, saying that bonds and afflictions abide me. I love how Paul says, I'm going without knowing. Sometimes the Lord requires you to do something and you don't really know all the details. In fact, I have found that most of the time you don't know all the details. Sometimes the Lord steers you in a direction like, okay, Lord, I don't know what I'm doing, but I'm going. Knowing without going is common in ministry and serving the Lord. You know, you might not know why you're in high school right now. And why do I have to go to this class, biology, and listen to this, you know, teacher? But you're going without knowing. God has you there for a reason. If you're a high school student or a college student, or if you're in the job, you're going to work without knowing really what the Lord's going to do. But you need to be open because that's the way the Lord works. And it says the Holy Ghost says that from every city Paul would go to, that there's people by the Spirit saying, you're not going to do well if you go to Jerusalem. And he says, I'm going to go without knowing. And then these guys are saying that bonds and afflictions, verse 23, are going to be waiting for him there. Does that bother Paul that bonds and afflictions are going to come? Well, check out what he says, verse 24. But none of these things move me. Neither count I my life dear unto myself, so that I might finish my course with joy and the ministry which I have received of the Lord Jesus to testify the gospel of the grace of God. I love Paul's attitude. It should be ours. We should be unafraid, not worried about our lives. Paul, do you get a sense that Paul really could care less about his life? Like, I don't count my life dear to myself. He's already been whipped and beaten and bruised, shipwrecked, all these things we talked about earlier. Man, this guy gets knocked around day after day, and he's like, yeah, whatever, I don't count my life dear to myself. I had a funny buddy, Pete. He sounded like a hick, but he's kind of really smart, and he's just a skinny, skinny little guy. And he was over in Israel, in Jerusalem. He was always witnessing, and he was always really bold in his witness. And he talked really slow like this with a southern drawl. Anyway, there was this group of guys walking in Jerusalem, and they were just monsters. They're like, what are these, the Philistines? Like these huge guys that are like giants. They're muscular. They're like wearing sweat outfits. They're marching down. Well, Peter walks up and says, do you brothers know the Lord Jesus Christ as your personal Savior? And the guys circled around him and said, what are you talking about? And one guy grabbed him by the neck and said, if you say the name of Jesus one more time, I'm going to snap your little neck. And Peter said, well, like Paul, I do not count my life dear to myself, so I'm going to tell you about Jesus. And he was sure he was going to die. Like he, Peter told me later, I was sure I was going to die. Because that guy said, if you say the name of Jesus one more time, I'm going to snap your neck. And he says, well, I'm going to tell you about Jesus. And the guys all started laughing. And Peter's like, what's so funny? I thought you were going to snap my neck, you know? And he said, don't you know who we are? We're the power team. We're the power team. We're Christian guys. We love Jesus. Now, this was back in the 80s. If you remember the power team, they're the guys that, you know, ripped phone books and, you know, lifted 800-pound bench press and stuff. They were these huge guys that would go and do feats of strength to share the gospel. But it's pretty funny because how many of you have ever been in that place where literally your life is on the line? Paul's was all the time, and that was his attitude. I wonder if persecution does come, you and I better start gearing up to have that mindset. We don't count our lives dear to ourselves. It's going to be so easy to cave in our culture. I wonder if our culture even has it. Even like World War II generation to go and fight the battles of World War II. That was a whole, they call that the greatest generation because man, they went head first into some pretty radical battles. Do we even have that, you know, fortitude to do that kind of thing today? I don't know. But I hope as Christians, we're like Paul. But I love what he does. He has the same, that mindset. I'm just going to share the good news. And he's testifying of the gospel of God and the grace of God. That's what we should be all about that. Verse 25. And now behold, I know that ye all among whom I have gone preaching the kingdom of God shall see my face no more. See, there it is. Paul's, this is why we call this the farewell message, especially to these elders of Ephesus. And then he says in verse 26, wherefore I take to you a record this day that I am pure from the blood of all men. For I have not shunned to declare unto you all the counsel of God. Remember, Paul spent more than 2 years in Ephesus sharing the whole scripture with all those people. And he could say, man, I'm pure from the blood of all men. I'm not guilty. I did my best to share. And it's up to those people to receive and hear the gospel. God is not really as interested, I think, in our success rate as he is, are we faithful? Are we faithfully preaching and sharing? Paul could say, man, you know, I have faithfully shared and I have not shunned to declare unto you the whole, all the counsel of God. And that's again, that's why we go through the Bible verse by verse so that we can make sure and get all of the counsel of God. It's all right here. And we need to do that. Now, it goes on and says in verse 28, take heed therefore unto yourselves and to all the flock over the which the Holy Ghost hath made you overseers. Now mark the word overseer. Remember the episkopos word I was talking about? That's the elder that's a governing elder. That's the word used there. The word overseer or whatever words in your newer translation there. It's episkopos. It might say bishop, but it's really that word, a governing, overseeing, administrative kind of elder there. He says, take heed to yourselves and to all the flock, which the Holy Ghost hath made you overseers, to feed the church of God, which he hath purchased with his own blood. Now, this is interesting because, you know, how much of the word did Paul share with them? All. He didn't shy away from sharing the word. And there's a reason he wanted them to kind of carry that on. He said that you need to be overseers and feed. That's the word pastor, by the way, shepherd, the church of God. So part of being an overseer is to make sure the sheep are being fed. One of the balls that's being dropped in so many churches, we're not really feeding with the meat of the word of God. And we need to do that. But the episkopos, the elder, the overseer of the church, that's what this guy was supposed to make sure was happening. I'm so thankful for we have elders, deacons, episkoposes, which we call governing elders. I'm so thankful we have a good group of leaders, amazing guys and gals, really. They're leaders in our church that are really important. But how are we as leadership supposed to view the church? Jesus sets the highest level of care when he says, you need to care for them. And remember, I purchased that flock of sheep with my own blood. Gulp. See, as leaders, I remind our team of that all the time. Don't forget, Jesus purchased all those people with his own blood. That's what it says here. God, which hath purchased this church with his own blood.
1: 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Well, Pastor Brett is with me now. You know, there are a lot of Christians who may be reluctant about sharing their faith, but when they do, perhaps they come across as being judgmental, or on the other hand, they might be weak-kneed about confronting a subject that may be controversial in today's culture. Pastor Brett, how can we share God's truth with someone in a way that is bold, but doing it with love?
0: Big challenge, Kurt, I'll tell you. And I think our culture has sort of redefined some things that make this confusing. They think that a word of correction or a word of disagreement means hate. Mm. But actually, what we see in the scripture is the most loving words that can be said often come in the form of correction or disagreement. Jesus was the embodiment of love, and yet he spoke of a lot of things that he was opposed to. And that's something we have to remember. It's been said rightly, people don't care how much you know until they know how much you care. I think that's why Jesus was able to say sharp words that were brutal, is because he also presented himself as just the epitome of love. Mm. And that's what I want for myself. That's what I want for our congregation, to be able to speak the truth, but to speak it in love. Instead of starting with "you're wrong," a lot of times I'll just say, "Here's what the Lord's revealed to me, and he's shown me in his word." And sometimes you can soften the word of correction. But I still think we need to speak it and speak it clearly, speak it humbly, remembering that we're sinners, also saved by grace, keeping all that in mind. Boldness doesn't necessarily mean loud. It just means faithful. And I think love really matters. No matter what we say, it has to be said in love.
1: That's really good, Pastor Brett. It's doing what Jesus did, speaking the truth, but with love and grace. Thank you for that. Well, if you'd like more information about this Today's Word Radio program or Pastor Brett Metter, just go to todayswordradio.com. 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
11: Breaking news this hour at Town Hall. I'm Bob Agnew in Washington. Iran's latest horror moves offer just hit a wall. Willie Nelson has a report.
12: President Trump has rejected Iran's conditional plan to reopen the Strait of Hormuz. Foreign Minister Abbas Araghchi made the pitch at the UN, tying the waterway and new talks to an end to the naval blockade and U.S. pressure. President Trump told reporters their proposal came in and got turned down. The Wall Street Journal reports aides were told strikes could resume after the midterms. Willie Nelson, Washington.
11: Mike Waltz is defending the president's rejection of Iran's proposal to reopen the Strait of Hormuz under conditions. Appearing on CNN's State of the Union, the U.S. ambassador to the U.N. said Iran wanted too much in exchange.
13: They were asking for everything up front with a promise that they would then talk. And I'll remind everyone, once we got to the MOU from just a few months ago, the Iranians immediately violated it.
11: The U.S. ambassador to the United Nations said Iran wanted way too much, including relief from sanctions and access to billions of dollars worth of frozen assets. 8 counties in New Jersey remain under a state of emergency as crews there continue to restore power in some of the areas hard hit from the recent nor'easter, the one that struck over the weekend. We get more details in this report from Scott Pringle.
14: The storm caused street flooding in numerous communities along the Jersey Shore. There were voluntary evacuations in Manasquan, where this guy says it was a close call.
15: Oh, this is the worst. This one was the worst for us. Another foot or two higher, it would have been in the house.
14: First responders dealt with home and vehicle water rescues in Seabright, and significant beach erosion is being reported in the Brigantine area. Governor Mikey Sherrill says NJDEP crews will be inspecting the beaches.
16: We will start fixing what we can and submit an application for federal assistance, if appropriate.
14: There are school districts either closed or with delayed openings today. In New Jersey, I'm Scott Pringle.
11: And you'll find more of these stories at townhall.com.
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21: Foundations of Freedom, a look at America's founding principles and the leaders who shaped our nation.
22: Ronald Reagan understood that freedom sometimes requires more than quiet diplomacy. It requires moral clarity. On June 12, 1987, standing before the Brandenburg Gate in a divided Berlin, Reagan issued a direct challenge to Soviet leader Mikhail Gorbachev. "Mr. Gorbachev, tear down this wall." The Berlin Wall was more than concrete and barbed wire. It represented a system that restricted movement, divided families, and denied millions the freedoms Americans often take for granted. Reagan refused to treat that division as permanent. He understood that free nations must be willing to identify the difference between liberty and oppression, and have the courage to say so. 2 years later, the Berlin Wall fell. Freedom survives when people refuse to accept tyranny as inevitable. So when freedom is challenged today, will we have the courage to defend it with the same clarity?
23: One of the things I've said over and over again that I appreciate about Bible League is that you guys are addressing the needs of Christians globally that are asking, can you help get me a Bible? 1-800-937-9673 or give online at thatkevinshow.com or 1-800-937-9673.
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0: everything you need to know about the top headlines of the day and a perspective that will give you some eternity to it. 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It's Kevin McCullough, Monday through Friday, on That Kevin Show. And now, from the Connors and Sullivan Broadcast Studios, the man who is not what he wants to be, but is way grateful that he's not who he used to be, here, the
1: All right, welcome in. It's Kevin McCullough. It's Monday. We are off on another week, and we have got some exciting things to tell you about, friends. I am very eager to be able to tell you some of the news we're going to tell you later this hour that has to do with one of our big projects, and I can barely contain myself. It is so exciting, but I'll truly leave that for later in the hour to get to. But Michael Woolworth's going to be back with us to tell us about it. We've got some very interesting topics today. The news, as it is typically of what it's been lately. The president is saying he reserves the right to attack Iran more ferociously if they don't come to the table. He rejected the deal that they offered, which was, to be honest with you, a very bad deal. They still want to have the right to develop nuclear weapons, and we can't allow them to do that. That's probably going to be the outcome. You're just not going to get a nuclear weapon, Iran. That's what you have to come to the realization of. You can't be trusted. The IRGC cannot be trusted. You cannot have this. There was also a suspected terrorist activity that was busted up in London, or in England rather, over the weekend, and five terror suspects were arrested on a terrorist threat targeting U.S. airbase. So they are they were not behaving normally, and people in the area said, "Well, wait a minute, what are they doing?" So that is that's going, and we'll see what else breaks as we are on the air here with you. But glad to be able to kind of get you caught up on some news. I want to talk about something that I find quite important. And this weekend was an interesting weekend for me because my eighth grader, his birthday was about a week ago, but this was the weekend that we celebrated his birthday with his buddies, and we had, I don't know, 10 or 12 of them. They all went to see the Avengers Endgame Encore, which has been released into theaters, and it's 3 hours of Captain America and Thor and Iron Man and all the rest of it fighting Thanos. And if you're already rolling your head back into eyes in the back of your head, I get it. I understand it. But for eighth grade boys, the re-release with 4.5 new minutes of footage and some Easter eggs about the next Avengers movie is all very, very exciting. So this is what they did. So this is where my Saturday was spent. And in the meantime, instead of getting to watch some college football, I just caught little snippets, you know, little highlights, little social media clips, whatever else you can do to stay up to date. And there were a couple of instances that really bothered me, and I'm not a huge college football fan. I like football, and I like to watch like the college national championship, but I don't really even know the teams that well going into the bowl season in terms of how they played and so forth. But I will say that the USC Oregon game was on in primetime on Saturday night, so the whole nation was watching it. And there was a moment where one of the linebackers for USC, as my bride, who is from Southern California, often calls it, the University of Spoiled Children, they were playing Oregon in L.A., and one of the linebackers comes at the quarterback. The quarterback runs with the ball. The linebacker comes at him, hits him full speed across the head as he's landing, and it's obvious that he not only was targeting the quarterback, but targeting the head, and sure enough, that quarterback was hurt significantly, laid motionless on the ground for a while, and everybody in the stadium was kind of shaken up by it, except for the guy that did it. And on the sideline, he's getting high fives, and he's laughing, and he's like just cutting up with his buddies. And I'm like, what's his problem? Now, I say that as a former you know, participant in team sports myself. And when I was a player and when I was a coach, had somebody at the college level hit somebody so hard that it knocked them out and they were still on the playing surface for an extended length of time, there would be nobody on our team cutting up and frolicking and having, you know, a big party. In fact, because I coached in a Christian college, we probably would have all been, you know, in a huddle praying for the other player, asking God to help him, which you can't expect the University of Southern California to do that. USC is not going to do that. They're not going to acknowledge God. They're not going to be beseeching God on the behalf of the Oregon player. But at the very minimum, you can have a sense of decorum in that you don't laugh and cajole and congratulate each other on knocking the guy out. So there was that incident, and the coach was asked about it after, and he didn't really respond. He was like, I didn't see it. I don't know. Which is the wrong answer. Like, even if he didn't see it, he says, well, I didn't see it, but I'm going to ask my coaching staff, and if anything like that was happening, it will be nipped in the bud, like, whoosh, boom. That's the correct answer if you're the coach. Well, earlier in the day, there was a game between Tennessee and Texas, and there was another incident involving a player. And it was another quarterback tackling play where the linebacker or the edge rusher or whatever position he is for the University of Texas goes after the quarterback for the University of Tennessee. And he doesn't hurt him. He just sacks him cleanly and drags him down. But then when he gets up, he simulates unzipping his pants and taking a whiz on the quarterback that he tackled. He simulates this in front of a stadium full of people. Now, I'm 56 years old. I've watched a lot of football games. I've seen a lot of celebrations of sacks and of touchdowns. I've never seen a young man simulate unzipping his pants and urinating on the opposing play. I've never seen that happen. Again, he wasn't explicit. It was all simulation. But it was clear what he was doing. It was clear what he was simulating. That's how clear. And he got penalized for it. 15 yards for unsportsmanlike conduct. But that's it. If he had been my player, he would have been out of the game. He and I would have had a very intense conversation on the bench where he would have found himself for the rest of the game. And the problem with both of these guys is that on some level, they felt in the culture that they're in that these were appropriate responses to things that happened. Now, to Texas's credit, the coach there said, we're not putting up with this. This will be dealt with. And you need to develop them with integrity and honor. You want to develop high character in them. And the point where we're laughing about knocking somebody out, or we're simulating that kind of reaction, friends, it's just beyond the pale, inappropriate. And they're responsible for their actions. I will say that the players themselves are the ones that made the actions. They're responsible for their actions. But it's the culture that gives it birth. And as a coach, as a teammate, as someone who lives in a civil society, men need to step up and say, no, not on my watch, not like this, not at this time. And that really bothered me. Wrote about it at Town Hall if you want to read more. It's over at thatkevinshow.com. 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It's What Coaches Are For is the name of the column. 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
3: 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We all learned it, or should have, in civics class. Congress makes the laws, the executive branch enforces them, and judges interpret them. But some federal judges in Minneapolis have forgotten it. Patrick Schiltz, until recently chief judge of Minnesota's federal district court, just gave a remarkable interview to the New York Times. Schiltz and other judges were critical of the Trump administration's immigration crackdown. And as cases poured in, the judges met, consulted, and developed templates for court orders. Consider that. Judges personally opposed to administration policy were coordinating their rulings on cases challenging it. Judges must rule against any president when the law requires it. But judges shouldn't become a coordinated opposition to policies just because they personally oppose them. That undermines faith in an impartial judiciary and in a fundamental safeguard of American government.
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0: right. It's the Monday edition, and here in the New York area, it's after the big nor'easter that blew through. And if you were along the coast, our prayers and thoughts are with you today. You got a lot of people still digging out of some rain-drenched waters, and we are holding all of them with heavy hearts today. But I just appreciate everyone listening, whether you're in Anchorage, Alaska, or Miami, Florida, or San Diego, California, or Boston, Massachusetts. Welcome to That Kevin Show. It's great to have you with us. ThatKevinShow.com is where you go. On almost every day's episode, we stop right here at the beginning of the show and we say, hey, we before we get on to the news, before we go to public policy, before we talk about anything else today, we want to ask the big question. How do we, as followers of Jesus, live in 2026, given the fact that the culture hates God, really despises God's word, and may have not much use for people that follow him? Does that change our mission? Does it change what we are to be about on a regular basis? And I'm very, very grateful that we have had now dozens of shepherds from across the country who have taken a week out of their busy schedule to walk us through some thoughts from Scripture on exactly how we do that, how we go about living in that day and age. And this week I'm looking forward, only the second time we have had a messianic pastor or rabbi with us, Rabbi Alan Moorhead, Dr. Moorhead as he's referred to, is the senior congregation leader at Arrowhead Messianic Congregation in Peoria, Arizona. And Alan, it's good to have you with us. Thank you for being here. For some people that are listening to us on a Christian, evangelical Christian teaching station, or maybe a news talk station that just leans conservative, what is significant about the messianic portion of the church, and why it exists, and what it represents to you, and help explain to people that may have never even heard about messianic worship what it really consists of?
1: Well, the whole idea about messianic just means Messiah, and so we do lift up our Messiah. We call him Yeshua or Jesus, and we lift him up, and so that's what it's all about.
0: You recognize, unlike other traditional Jewish adherents, you recognize that the Messiah has in fact come, and that his promises are in fact being enacted now.
1: That's absolutely correct. He came, he's going to come back, and everything we learn about in the Word, because the Bible says he's found in the volume of the book. So all through the Old Testament, there's evidence of Jesus and what he was going to do.
0: The purpose and importance of that is what in 2026?
1: Well, the purpose is that we got to keep our focus on him. You know, Yeshua, Jesus said that if I be lifted up, I will draw all men unto me. Mm-hmm. And he is our salvation. He is our direction. I always like to say, is he is our everything. And so we need to stay focused on him, even though the world is trying to pull us apart and pull you in different directions and try to tell you there's many ways to God and all that. There's only one way to God, and that's through Jesus.
0: If people of more mainstream evangelical congregations were to visit Arrowhead, would there be something different or distinct that they would experience that they wouldn't in their bodies of worship back home?
1: Well, basically, we do what we call Davidic worship. You know, whatever King David said in Psalms, how we were supposed to worship God, we do those things. So we have banners, we have dance, we have flags, we have the raising of the hand, we have the shouting. We're noisy. So it's God appreciates that, that we praise is a sacrifice. So when we give of ourselves to worship and praise God, it makes him happy.
0: It does often make me think that, Scripture is so replete with sing, sing, sing, shout, make a joyful noise. It's these admonitions are all throughout Scripture. And then you get to the 11:30 service, the third service at some churches, nationwide, and the men of the congregation especially have a hard time even just uttering the words that they read on their screens. And it's like, come on, guys, there's so much here. There's so much to be joyful about. All right, this week we're going to look at a book that we have not yet looked at on as we've done How Do We Live. We've never been in Leviticus, and we're going to be in Leviticus 23 talking about the feasts. You've got some very interesting things that are all laid out here. Why Why are these feasts important? Why does Moses write about them in Leviticus? What is their purpose? What? Just give us the context of what we're going to look at here.
1: Well, the feast of the Lord, in Hebrew, they're called Moedim, which means appointments of God. That means on certain dates, certain times when these feasts are to be celebrated, God is going to have a complete fulfillment of them. And like he already fulfilled the spring feast. You know, Jesus died on Passover. He was buried on the unleavened bread. He rose from the dead on the barley first fruits. And now we're waiting on the rapture of the wheat first fruits. Remember when he rose from the dead, the scripture says many others rose from the dead also and showed themselves in Jerusalem. That was the barley first fruits rapture and resurrection. We are now waiting on the wheat first fruit rapture resurrection. And of course, we know the Holy Spirit was given to the church on the wheat first fruits also. So all these feasts have major concepts to them, and we're waiting on the fall feast to be completed. And so if believers would learn and understand the fall feast, maybe they wouldn't fall prey to such wild speculation that's out there all the time. I mean, anybody can get on the internet and read anything anymore. And so they do this, and they understand what God said, you know, then they get more grounded and more rooted in their faith with the Lord. And they're not going to fall prey to all kinds of nonsense that is out there.
0: Hmm. So let's go to Leviticus. It's authored by Moses. He's basically writing what God has instructed him to write for the generations that are to come. It's part of the Torah. If you were an observant, conscientious, strict, strictly obedient Jewish young man, you would be required to memorize all of this in Judaism. So there's a great importance that has always been on this section of scripture. But what is he addressing specifically in Leviticus 23? And we're going to start in verse 5, which is the feast of the Passover. What is Moses' focus in that time, and then we'll bring it forward to the current day.
1: Okay. Well, Passover obviously is about Exodus 12, about the Passover lamb and how the death of the firstborn took place when the Hebrews are in captivity in Egypt. And the lamb, you know, everything about the lamb, it was a shadow and a type of Jesus the Messiah. The how he died, when he died, how he was observed in their family before he was sacrificed.
0: His blood being things. The blood of the lamb being painted on the door facings.
1: Exactly.
0: Not dissimilar to the cross years later.
1: Exactly. You know, the wooden door frames, you know, and all that, the blood being put on there. And so this is important. The blood is so important to God, you know, that he gave it to us for the atonement of our souls, as the scripture says. So we know that Passover, Jesus on Passover, in a 24-hour period, all these things happen. You know, the day starts in the Hebrew day in the evening.
0: Right.
1: So in the evening, it starts the next day. So in 24 hours, Jesus had his last supper with his disciples, was betrayed, went into the garden, was arrested, had his trials, was crucified, and died all less than 24 hours on the day of Passover, which is also the day of preparation, according to what the Bible says. Yeah. So all of that took place by Yeshua on Passover. And then they took him down from the cross in time before the next Sabbath occurred, not a weekly Sabbath. There's seven other Sabbaths in a year other than the weekly Sabbath. But the first day of an unleavened bread is a Sabbath. And they took him down from the cross because John, the Apostle John, in his book said that it was a high Sabbath, which means it was a very special Sabbath taking place. And so that's what they had to take him down for. So it wasn't a weekly Sabbath. Otherwise, you couldn't get him in the tomb for 3 days and three nights on a Friday night. It was before that.
0: Well, and I think that it is so significant that the picture of the Passover is replicated all through right up until the very night before Jesus is executed, in that he's observing the Passover celebration and the passing over of God's judgment by those who were redeemed by the blood in the Passover's instance, in the blood of the Lamb. It was temporary. It wasn't permanent. But with Jesus, it was a permanent hope that your sins were forgiven and that there was new life. When we pick this up tomorrow, we're going to talk about the unleavened bread and the barley first and the wheat first fruits. Those three feasts are what we will look at tomorrow. Dr. Moorhead, so grateful for you being willing to take the time with us this week. It's going to be a wonderful week of discussion. Thank you for getting us started.
1: You betcha. Kevin, thank you very much for having me.
0: You got it. Kevin McCullough coming right back. Big show straight ahead. Don't go away.
2: Stick around for more of That Kevin next.
0: Hi, Kevin McCullough. Does elder care or state law ever confuse you? Does me. 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Glad you're with us. Bible League International wants to put the truth of God's word into the hands of people who are asking for it, desperate for it, but they cannot receive it. Michael Woolworth is with us. And Michael, it sometimes matters to the spiritual discipleship of new believers to get that Bible.
3: Well, there's people like Washi in communist China, Kevin. She and her husband are rice paddy farmers. They have two children they want to raise to know and love Jesus in a country that really is antagonistic toward the gospel. Washi is in China praying for a Mandarin language Bible. Babar is in the Middle East. He's among thousands of former Sunni Muslims coming to Christ, praying for a Bible in the Arabic language. And then Alicia is in Madagascar, the island nation, just off the coast of Africa. She is a widow, has three children, again, wants to raise them in the ways of the Lord. She's praying for a Bible. And then, Kevin, let me just mention three wonderful listeners of yours doing something about it. Deborah, Maria, and friends listening in Shepherdsville, Kentucky, have all said, count us in. You've got this clip. My colleague is Nick. And, you know, we've shared a lot of needs. But I also want you to hear the reaction of people when they finally receive their very own Bible.
4: When it came time to give out Bibles, the Bible presentation, it is hard to describe the joy. We were with a group of women who were receiving their first Bibles, and they were dancing around the room with crazy excitement over receiving their first Bibles. It was just such a fun time. And it really spoke to their newfound passion for Jesus.
0: That makes total sense, given the fact that the psalmist reminds us that the happiest heart that can be had is one who delights in the Word of God. How can you delight in something that you don't have? We need to help them get copies of God's Word into their own hands. 1-800-937-9673. And every gift you give right now will be matched Bible for Bible, dollar for dollar. 1-800-937-9673.
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0: Welcome back, Kevin McCullough. We've been talking to you for the last number of weeks about Bible League and supplying Bibles for those who are without them and who desperately want them. And we've done so a little bit this year with a little bit of friction from some of you that, you know, you're not believers. You listen to the show. I'm grateful that you're listening. I want you to keep listening, even if you're not a believer. But some of you have said things like, oh, well, nobody will ever be inspired to help you. Oh, there's never going to be, you know, a way that you're going to hit your goal of the number of Bibles that you're looking for, et cetera, et cetera. Well, I just want you to know that we had kind of thought that all the accounting would be being done this Monday morning, as we were thinking that the campaign would wrap up. We've actually extended it through Wednesday of this week, just so that we complete the month on a strong note. But I'm bringing Michael Woolworth back because there's some of those presuppositions, Michael, that I think that people make about things that just God delights in proving people wrong. Again and again, including me sometimes. When I have, when I don't have faith, when I'm in doubting, and I sometimes worry about things, I'm reminded in Psalm 27 that God says repeatedly throughout Scripture, "Do not fear, do not fear, do not fear, do not fear. Don't worry, don't have anxiety, don't fear, don't be concerned." Why? Because He is with us. That is the promise that Scripture gives us over and over again. We are not to be worried. We are not to concern ourselves in a worrisome manner. Why? Because God is with us. And without going into too much detail, Michael, we had some exciting things happen this weekend. Tell us about maybe a $480 Bible or $480 Bible gift. So we asked people on Friday, give big, be inspired, do your best. We think that someone came in with $200. Dollars a month for the next year. That's going to be 480 Bibles. But then something else happened. Tell us what we can know.
1: Well, you and I went into the weekend, right, thinking, okay, the good folks of this.
0: We went into the weekend praying more than anything.
1: We did. Whatever God has done through listeners to that Kevin show, and we'll get these Bibles on their way, right? Of course, at Bible League, you hear us say, and we mean this, what? We're going to squeeze every dime of the glory of God and follow through on what we're promising to do and what we've promised to do over the last, what, 8 weeks together. So, Kevin, we went in that last weekend. You know, Paul tells us in, I think it's Philippians 4, I think it's what, and what he says, I think, is almost, it feels impossible to me a lot of times, Kevin. He says, what, be anxious for nothing, right? Yep. They've got to be reminded.
0: Don't fear. Don't be anxious. He tells us again and again.
1: Yeah, I got to be reminded because I'm a kid, Kevin. I've walked with the Lord for 40 years, but I've got to be reminded what, hey, we've got a big God. We have big knees. We have a big God. So, Kevin, we went into that weekend just a little shy of this goal that we've set for ourselves. You know, it was a few weeks ago we got together. We said, look, if this isn't, you know, a big issue facing the global church, that as many as 9 of 10 new believers go without a Bible and Bible League with other agencies, identified, what, 120,000 believers around the world who go without a Bible. And, Kevin, that has been unthinkable in the minds of your listeners. They say, what, if we can take a serious stride in taking care of that issue for $5 a Bible, let's do it. I won't identify the actual number, but, Kevin, this is big. This is somebody, again, he was on his way to the airport. He was listening to us last, I don't know, Monday or Tuesday, right? We were given the strongest push that we absolutely could, knowing that there are forces at work. You and I are excited about church growth, but there are forces at work around the world pushing back on all that the gospel represents and all that the gospel is accomplishing every single day, right? So again, Kevin, what this is going to mean is what, thousands upon thousands of waiting believers, people that we know by name at Bible League, will now have God's precious word. And again, it's come through a lot of your listeners of gifts of all sizes. And Kevin, I will say, whether it is a six-figure gift or somebody saying, I've got $100 in the budget, I get excited to thank people for those gifts. And the reason is I know they love their Bible. They agree that God has used his word to grow them into the believers that they are today. And so, Kevin, that's who your listeners are. But again, we wanted to give the opportunity for anybody that's listened over the last few weeks. You've been excited and you said, you know what? I want to get involved. It is the 11th hour. We're done Wednesday. But Kevin, we're grateful to be at this point. And since the need is so great, we'd love others to finish up with us in the days to come.
0: Well, and I just want to say, We noticed that every campaign we've done with Bible League, there's always kind of a balance. There's one or two very large gifts. There's a whole bunch of gifts that are in the middle. And then there's a handful of really small gifts. And people that give sacrificially give in all three categories. And I think that God is just as much appreciative of someone who it is a sacrifice for them to give $5 and supply one Bible or two in our matching portion of the campaign where they're able to use that $5 to turn it into two Bibles. I think that God honors that. I think that he honors all of the families like the McCulloughs that are in that middle group that, you know, based on our budget month to month, we can sometimes do a little more. We sometimes do a little less, but we always try to do what we can in the process of seeing God's great commission be fulfilled. And then there's always a handful, maybe just one or two, that say, you know what, God's blessed me extraordinarily, and we want to be a good steward of what he's blessed us with. And friends, that's where this last gift came from. It was someone who said, I want to be a good steward. I want to see the church grow. I want to see God's people be advanced and growing in him. And the best way to do that with Bible League is to make sure that they are able to do that for the foreseeable future. And so, as you said, this is the largest single gift that has ever come in

0: 1-800-937-9673. And if you're on my website at thatkevinshow.com, there should be a yellow banner there that says Bible League, be a joy maker, and you should be able to click that banner and then go on through to the next page. But Michael, thank you for a great visit today. Thanks for stopping by. And friends, please give as generously as you can. 1-800-937-9673.
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0: If you're a Christian, you know the story of the crucifixion, but have you ever really considered what Jesus physically endured? 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Detailed illustrations help you visualize what actually happened, while the book also explores the deeper question of why Christ suffered in this particular way. 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
0: Welcome back back to Times Square. It's Kevin McCullough, and I have been just so thrilled to be able to

0: tell you about the good work of Mach Funding over the last couple of weeks. Mach Funding is a small business solutions company that can tap you into funding for various needs for your company, no matter what kind of what you're dealing with, whether it's expansion or filling a billing cycle or doing the things that are oftentimes hard to plan for in advance. 888-462-9442 is where you reach Tony and his team. I am so glad that they're with us because they are the high integrity business solutions provider in this space. Tony, it's good to see you again. Welcome back to Money Monday. I know that small businesses, when you start out, I remember when I was starting out as a small business in the media production space, pricing what you have and making it competitive in terms of your services or your goods or your products is always like a tricky formula in terms of how small business owners should plan for their success. And of course, when it comes to funding and supplies and things that you need to get to the finish line each month, how you price what you do is really important. So are there any guidelines you can give us for how to price our inventory?
1: Absolutely, Kevin. Great to be here. So we did a series on our Instagram very recently. We call it the Inventory Trap. And what it's about, it's basically oftentimes we see clients coming to us for financing, for inventory. But they don't really have a great way to actually keep track of what sells, of how to keep track of their inventory cycle, so to speak. So they would often find themselves selling out on their top selling products. And then the stuff that maybe wasn't selling as quickly, they would have way too much of.
0: Yeah,
1: exactly. So we have a conversation. We have a strategy for our clients. We say, you know, look at your inventory cycle. First thing you want to do is how much do you sell on a daily basis? Find out, you know, what that number is, and then keep into account how long it takes for the shipping of new inventory to come in. So giving you guys a perfect example, or let's say you sell 10 items in inventory on a daily basis over 5 days, that's 50 items, right? So then it takes about, let's say, 5 additional days for that inventory to come in. So we always say add a cushion of 15. So whenever you're down to 65 items in stock, that's your point to reorder. Do not wait until you're down to 50 and then reorder and then risk being sold out. One of the things about small businesses that's very, very critical is you're competing in the retail space. You're competing with giants like Walmart, like Amazon. And if you're in a small town, you know, you have that competitive edge where people just want to see your face. They want to, you know, actually work with a person. But if you're in a large city and you want to stay in business, one way to do that is make sure you're stocked up. So be very mindful of what your actual inventory number is, what your shelf number is what we call it. And make sure you cycle accordingly so that you don't sell out.
0: And the flip side of that coin also helps prevent you from having too much on hand.
1: Absolutely. Yeah. You don't want to have way too much where now you've parked all this capital on inventory that's not selling too quickly. And so a lot of the times when clients come to borrow money, it's usually more of like there's things they could be doing administratively that can actually help their business cash flow better. And one of those things is making sure you manage your inventory.
0: Well, because of that, I think it's very important that if people are looking for funding to have their production cycle in proper perspective. And again, sometimes you run into too much time left before receivables come in and you need something to pay the bills in the meantime. And I'm telling you, friends, in this space, there are so many sharks that swim in the water. Tony and his team are the high integrity solution for your business funding needs. Here's their phone number, 888-462-9442, 888-462-9442. You can also look them up online at mockfunding.com. You'll find them there, or on Instagram at mock.funding. You can check any of them there. And then if I were you, I'd subscribe to their Instagram and then watch Tony's little pointers, because I'm telling you, if you're a small business owner, he is stock full of stuff, both there at The Lending Scoop is his other Instagram, but mock.funding is kind of where you want to start there on the Instagram, mockfunding.com. Now, Kev, how do you know that Tony's group is high integrity? Well, just go read the Trustpilot reviews that are on the website. There's dozens of them. And when you read about how people have been treated and worked with in terms of their customer service, you're just going to realize that this is a special group. Tony, the product pricing or the inventory pricing is just one of the hard ways that people are trying to figure out. What are some of the other big needs that people come to you guys for?
1: So most of the time it's basically just cash flow. So we have clients that either are bridging a gap or maybe they expanded too quickly and they need funding to be able to cover those gaps where, you know, small contractor, for example, just landed a large contract and they don't have enough staff. So they have to subcontract it out, but they still need capital to be able to fit those material costs, buy a piece of equipment or rent a piece of equipment. So mostly, you know, we like working with clients that, you know, for all kinds of walks of life. One of the things that we always look at is making sure that whatever you qualify for is actually going to benefit you, that it's not, you know, that it's enough money for you, number one, and that you can adequately cash flow the payment with whatever amount of money that you expect to receive.
0: Right.
1: And a lot of that has to do with, you know, what kind of business you have, what kind of credit you have. It is a very common misconception that, you know, okay, I have bad credit, so therefore I don't qualify for any financing. That's not necessarily the case. We have different types of options. Even in the inventory example, you know, a great example for someone that has an inventory gap that they want to fill is have access to a line of credit, for example. Things like that, where they can load up and be able to finance additional stock before they actually sell out fully. So we love having that type of conversation, figuring out the profile of the client first and foremost, and then determining what solution best fits their needs.
0: Well, and that's unusual in this space because there's a lot of people that are willing to say that they'll throw the money at businesses and then not really have that conversation. The business ends up in a worse situation, more upside down than they started out in. And the fact that, you know, not that amount of care was taken just kind of leaves the business in limbo. You guys actually care about long-term relationships. You want to work with the companies over and over again as they have funding needs throughout the life of their company. And that's why, friends, that's why I'm really excited to tell you about Mach Funding, because I think they do such a good job and do such good work in a field that is so miserably untrustworthy at times. And Tony and his group, they are a cut out of different material altogether. 888-462-9442. 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
1: Pleasure being here always, Kevin. Thank you so much.
0: 888-462-9442. Kevin McCullough coming right back. 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
8: Such a privilege and honor to know the Lord, and the Lord have chosen us to have time and to serve and to work with. We know how Bible value to us because that's how we grow, because that's our spiritual food. Without a Bible, like without food.
4: It's like a Bible. It's like not having food. And Michael, I think that's, I think Jesus said something similar to that, that man can't live on bread alone, but by every word that proceeds from the mouth of God.
9: Well, you just heard from Inga in Europe, and she's saying what? Something very profound, right? No Bible, no food, right? You know, if we'd liken this to defining human hunger, I mean, Kevin, eventually, if you don't eat, what happens? You starve to death, right? I don't think it's a stretch when you talk about believers who have come to saving faith, who are at the kind of the front end of their walk with the Lord. They need a Bible. To go without God's word means what? In a really, I think, a true sense, there's some spiritual malnutrition that's happening there. So again, we're grateful. People like Gregory of Bull Shoals, Arkansas, said I'm in at 20 Bibles. William of Verona, Pennsylvania, said, Michael, Kevin, count me in for 20 Bibles. Anthony of Sun City West, Arizona, said, I want to be a part of this. Again, another 20 Bible gift. We've seen just north of about 2,000 Bibles sent to this point. Just north of 10,000. That's the numbers that we want to reach by the time we're done with this campaign at the end of September. So, Kevin, really, you and I are just going along You know, it's 50 Bibles here, 500 there. You know, I had a chance to spend some time in Zimbabwe, Africa, not long ago. Our pastor there by the name of Anismo. I said, Anismo, you know, I've been in congregations where the pastor is the only one. Surely that's the exception, right? He said, no, Michael. He said, that really is the, that's the norm when you go from congregation to congregation. Oftentimes because of the shortages, the pastor is the only one. But Anismo from Zimbabwe, Africa has this profound statement to make about the need for God's word in his part of the world.
6: There is a huge Bible gap here in Zimbabwe. Some churches in the rural areas, you will find that you get to a church where there are about 200 members. And in that church, you only find one person with one Bible. So you can say in that church, the ratio is 1 to 200.
9: Yeah, you know, I know we've got pastors living, Kevin, or listening today. What's the goal of a lot of pastors? It's to do what Paul admonishes in, I believe it's Acts 19. He says what? The faithful Bereans, those pastors were turning these people into faithful Bereans, right? You remember the text where he says they didn't merely take what they heard at face value. They used the scriptures they had available to them, verifying that, you know, they were hearing the gospel truth. And so how do you turn, you know, congregants into faithful Bereans if they don't have Bibles? So again, what we're sharing today is that God is at work. And again, the only barrier right now to putting Bibles into these empty waiting hands is strictly what? It's financial. And again, so we're able to say what? Let's meet this goal, and then we can fire up the presses and say, look, we need Bibles in the Tsonga language. We need them in Swahili, right? Wherever God has these new believers planted, Bible League can meet the task today, and is simply we're asking this listening family, be a part of this today.
4: Well, and I was thinking, if you want to help Pastor Anismo, he could use 200 Bibles for his congregation. 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These are the ones that are going to get the Bibles. 1-800-YES-WORD, 1-800-YES-WORD, 1-800-YES-WORD. 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
1: Breaking news this hour at Town Hall. I'm Bob Agnew in Washington. President Trump is unveiling plans for a new $15 billion steel plant in eastern Iowa. The White House says the Mesabi Metallics facility would be the largest in U.S. history. It's expected to create more than 1,700 permanent jobs in Iowa. Eight counties in New Jersey remain under a state of emergency as crews continue to restore power and clean up in areas hard hit from the nor'easter that struck over the weekend. These homeowners survived.
2: Oh, this is the worst. This one was the worst for us. Another foot or two higher would have been in the house.
3: This one, it got up to the stoop. Just the carpet on the porch got all wet.
1: There were some vehicle and home rescues in Seabright, and the storm left numerous trees and limbs down. Senate Minority Leader Chuck Schumer is urging the FDA to crack down on illegal vapes coming in from China.
4: Schumer says he suspects Chinese manufacturers of creating a knockoff nicotine chemical product to put in their vapes to evade FDA detection. He wants the agency to analyze and identify exactly what's in those vapes. Schumer says New York City is an obvious destination and market, and that China can't be allowed to use the city as a dumping ground for illicit vapes that are often flavored, packaged, and marketed to attract youth. I'm Sarah Lee Kessler.
1: The MLB and the Trump administration are having discussions on potentially hosting a baseball game in a national park. According to a statement the Washington Post received from the White House, the league questioned whether it was possible to host a game in a national park similar to a scene in Field of Dreams, referring to a game the MLB hosts in Iowa, honoring the 1989 film of the same name. On Wall Street, the Dow Jones Industrial Average is struggling. It's down by about 291 points. More of these stories can be found at townhall.com.
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0: 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Plus, practical tips for family life, spiritual life, and good old regular life. It's Kevin McCullough, Monday through Friday, on That Kevin Show. And now, from the Connors and Sullivan Broadcast Studios, the man who is not what he wants to be, but is way grateful that he's not who he used to be, here, the
1: All right, Kevin McCullough, glad to have you with us. Welcome to hour number two. So much to get to. Thank you to those of you that have responded to the efforts of getting Bibles into the hands of those who do not have them but who desperately want them. And thank you to those of you who have been so generous in recent days. Just really grateful for your generosity and your care. We have got a lot to talk about in this hour. It is Money Monday, so we're gonna give you some small business tips. We're gonna do some investing stuff. We're gonna do all of that in this hour. So I hope that you'll stick around. But I had another issue that I wanted to bring up today that struck me over the weekend. And just endure me if it's not a topic that immediately grabs your attention, because there's a bigger point to be made than just the name of the celebrity that's involved. But for more than a decade, a certain songwriter singer has been treated as a public spectator sport every time this particular singer or songwriter has had a romantic partner. Taylor Swift's her name. Every time she's had a boyfriend, every breakup became a headline, every new song became a clue. Millions of fans, many of them young women who grew up alongside her music, hoped she would someday find a man who would treat her as a lady. They wanted someone who would stand beside her as an equal and who would stay. And this last summer, she married one. The reaction to her happiness, however, has been curious. Last Friday, Taylor released four new songs as an encore to her most recent record. The one drawing the most fire is one called Cleveland. And critics all over social media have labeled it cringeworthy. Even devoted fans have gone online to declare it the worst thing she's ever recorded. I mean, it's been pretty bad. It's been pretty harsh. The song is actually a love letter to her husband, Travis Kelce, tight end for the Chiefs, and to the corner of Ohio that raised him. She sings about him taking her home to see Cleveland Heights, which is where he grew up. Yes, she also takes aim at people who have spent years picking her apart. That may be part of what some of the listeners dislike. But underneath is something tender. A woman delighted that the man that she loves wanted to show her the places that helped shape him and let her picture the boy that he had been before they ever met. She wrote it after they became engaged, and by the testimony of her own catalog, that was a step no man before him had been willing to take. And she wrote many songs about how many of them had never been engaged to her. You can think the song fails as music and still recognize the affection that inspired it, and those are different judgments, but I find that affection sweet. The week before its release, Kelce, a future Hall of Famer in what may be his final season, caught his first touchdown of the year for Arrowhead Stadium. And up in her suite, she leapt from her seat, pointed at her wedding ring, and shouted, "That's my husband!" It was an unguarded joy of a wife watching the man that she loved succeed. Last fall, before the Super Bowl, she was asked about doing a halftime show someday, and she said there had been no formal offer, but she also explained why performing while Kelce was still playing held very little appeal to her. And this is what she said. She said she would be too locked in on his game to concentrate on her own show. For those few hours, she wanted to watch him play and succeed. Now, to some modern sensibilities, even that is a problem. A wife who openly cheers for her husband is seen as having surrendered, as though every ounce of devotion she gives him somehow subtracted from her own ability and accomplishment. She has rejected that idea herself, and she has called the suggestion that marriage would make her quit music shockingly offensive and said she loves Kelce because he loves what she does. Now, support flows both ways in marriage, as it should. Cheering is not surrender. It is love made more visible. And our culture has also grown comfortable with a certain picture of the husband, the lovable dolt, the man who stumbles into a life and a wife he did not earn, Television has sold that caricature for decades. So when a gifted, accomplished woman stands up in front of the world and claims her husband with pride, it cuts against the script, and that's where a lot of the criticism came from for her actions. A supportive spouse can do more than applaud a good day. That person sees the work before the result. They know the disappointments that never make the highlight reel. They encourage another attempt after failure. Research has linked support from a partner with greater willingness to pursue challenges and personal growth. Another study found that a spouse's conscientiousness predicted job satisfaction, income, and promotion for men and women alike. You don't need a study to understand why. There's a difference between hearing a stadium cheer and knowing that the person who shares your life believes in you and is cheering harder than any of them. That kind of confidence can steady a man when the crowd is gone. A husband's belief can do the same for his wife. Kelsey seems to understand what he has. Asked about Taylor's reaction by his brother Jason on their own podcast, he joked that he was just doing my deed as a husband, that he simply wanted to make his girl proud. That sounds like a man who delights in being loved. We can't know everything about a marriage from a song and a few seconds of a video, nor does disliking Cleveland mean someone objects to a wife supporting her husband, but the affection Swift put into the song and the joy she showed at Arrowhead deserve to be seen for what they are. Critique the melody, debate the lyrics, just leave room to celebrate a wife who cannot contain her pride in her husband and a husband who wants to make her proud. Friends, the world would be a better place if it happened with more people, more often. Too many husbands and too many wives are unsupportive or just apathetic towards what their spouse is involved in and what they're doing. And it's my opinion. It's just Kevin McCullough's opinion. You can disagree with me. You can send me email, thatkevinshow@gmail.com. But I think that when a wife stands up and wildly, supportively says, "That's my husband," with pride and joy, I think that does something good to him. I think that boosts his desire to further please her, to help her accomplish goals and see the life that she builds through her accomplishments even more strongly. And I was kind of put off by all the social media that was just taking a look at that as being in some way negative. It can't be negative. How is that negative? There's nothing negative about that. We should want marriages that reflect healthy love, strong support, genuine encouragement, deep, deep cheering for each other. Kids are better off. Families are better off. Individuals are better off. All right, coming up, we're going to speak next with Tony Bode of Mock Funding. 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And a little bit later on, of course, Hillary Kramer will be with us. She'll give us her picks for the week in the market, what she likes, what she doesn't, and we'll see more as that goes along. 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Kevin McCullough, very glad to have you with us. 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
1: Welcome back. It's Money Monday, as we often talk to you about. We want you to help. We want to help make you better stewards of what you work hard to earn, and hopefully be able to do more, like give to what God is doing, provide for families beyond your own, and even leave a legacy for your family. I know that so many of the people that listen to me have those different desires. They want to give more, they want to do more, and they want to leave more. And I think that those are all biblical, honorable ways of using income and what you've earned. And I just want to applaud that. And that's why I want us to give you the steps, the tools, the keys to being able to do that. David Fisher is a big part of that, and he joins us on Mondays to talk about certain aspects of this. David, this last week, many have said that there is a shortage in silver, and silver is getting ready to make a big move. Is that true, according to what you're reading and seeing, and what does it mean if it is?
2: Well, you hit the nail on the head, Kevin. You're exactly right. There's a deficit happening, and for the United States, the deficit this year is at 46 million ounces just in the United States. This is the sixth consecutive yearly annual shortfall for silver. But when you add up the global deficit, it's close to a billion ounces, 980 million to be exact. That's a huge deficit that's just not going to, you know, get caught up here in the near term. There was a survey that was done by investing.com. The survey specifically for the United States, not the rest of the world. And physical demand in the United States for silver is up 88% this year, according to the survey.
1: Wow.
2: So this is an independent survey. This is not my industry doing the survey. This is a broad survey across all asset classes. So think about how significant that number is. The refineries that are refining silver, they're backed up 3 to 4 months in the United States, according to mining.com, which they watch what's going on in that. So there's evidence now that the government might be buying physical silver, using silver as a strategic critical mineral. Now that gold is also that, according to President Trump. But let's look at history. In December of 2015, the Federal Reserve, you know, raised interest rates for the first time back then in nearly a decade. And most expected traders on Wall Street thought that silver would fall, gold would fall, but the opposite happened. Silver rallied 50% over the next 7 months. Think about that, a rally in silver with interest rates going up. So the same thing is happening now. We're at a support level of $60 in silver. The question is very simple. Is this where silver turns? Many believe that 2015 tells us the story that we're in for a bullish market run in silver. This is certainly was what has happened in before in the past. Once the market stops guessing about whether the Fed will hike or not, which now we don't have to guess that anymore, when the Fed hiked before, gold rallied 31%, silver rallied 50% in 7 months. I think we're going back to the future, a 2015 repeating itself. Now's the time to be looking not just into gold, but also silver.
1: Wow. That is remarkable. Central banks, you mentioned them. They're leading in buying gold by a good bit, but a new category is emerging as a force in buying gold. Tell us about what that is and what kind of impact it's having.
2: Well, relentlessly, central banks are the driver of gold. They've been buying 1,000 tons of gold, which is twice as much every year that they've done for the last 5 years compared to what they did previously 5 years ago, which is barely 500 tons. So we're not going to throw that rule book out, but it looks like a new category has come. Young Americans, there is a survey, according to Bank of America, individuals between age 21 to 43 now have 25% of their portfolio invested in stock compared to the other class, 44 age investors age 44 and older, usually it's 55% of their money is in stocks. But today, according to the survey, 93% of this age category, 21 to 43, are allocating money towards alternatives, specifically gold and silver. The allocation is specifically saying by Bank of America. The survey says these investor classes, 45% of them own physical gold, and another 45% are wanting to buy it. So think about that. That's a huge movement towards gold. And obviously, the bank sees this as a run in gold. They're not the only bank saying that we're going to have a run-up in gold. TD Securities said get ready for $5,000 gold. We're at the $4,100 level. And they're not the only one. Another entity called Christopher Wood, who works for Jefferies, which is a head of a global equity strategy company, they're saying gold is going to reach at least $10,000 an ounce sooner or later, quote unquote. Now is the time to be consolidating, looking at getting gold in your portfolio.
1: Well, and we want people to be wise in terms of being a good steward, and we have a little bit of extra time, David, this week than normally. Let's talk a little bit about how that's done. When we're talking about protecting retirement, gold and silver, based on what you just told us about both of them, are really good options to help balance out a portfolio and to give some stability to it. But talk about how kind of the mechanics of it is, it is to get gold and silver to be a portion of your 401k or your IRA.
2: Well, first of all, your gold should be around $3,500, not where it's at $4,100. 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Gold, by any metric, should be a lot lower than it is right now, along with silver. So that tells us the strong demand that is happening. How simple is this? You just make a phone call to Landmark Capital, go to our website at landmarkgold.com and make an inquiry. Have an interactive, short, brief conversation, answer all your questions. You can learn how to do this. There's no obligation, no pressure. Get an information packet from our company. And what we found, Kevin, is a lot of people are turning portions of their portfolio towards gold and silver. And the reason being is very obvious. There's too many components that are relentlessly telling us we're going to have much higher gold prices. Whether you look at the price of oil going up, you look at the Federal Reserve getting rid of the treasury market on their balance sheet, which is bullish for gold and silver. Whether you look at the government spending that's out of control and the $2 trillion of a budget deficit, and we're financing our future by borrowing more money. This is all factoring in and a possibility of President Trump backing our currency by gold and or silver, which higher prices in gold and silver would come as a result of that. I've been doing this 32 years, and I've never seen so many components as I've seen now, and many investors are saying, this makes a lot of sense. I should have something rather than nothing in gold and silver because, you know, scripture says a portion to seven, a portion to eight, because who knows what tragedy may befall you. So that's where diversification could be the financial insurance policy, having some gold and silver in your portfolio. If we have a stock market correction, boy, you're going to be really wanting to have some gold and silver in the portfolio. So there's a lot of aspects from a lot of different people outside my industry saying, get some gold and silver in your portfolio now.
1: Well, and the reason I bring that up is because David's firm does do 401k and IRA transfer, and they're able to help you understand the process and kind of guide you through it. Other gold dealers have stopped offering that to people. And so, David, just the fact that you're able to explain it to them, give them the proper guidance and how they go through it, it's just such a valuable thing. Friends, here's David's number. Please call him personally, 844-604-2575, 844-604-2575. That's 844-604-2575. 844-604-2575. And then when you call, just say, hey, I heard you talking with Kevin on that Kevin show. Want to know more about the 401k or the IRA, or I would like to understand my opportunities with gold or silver right now, and what I can do to diversify my portfolio. Friends, I strongly believe in diversification. I practice diversification. I want you to be smart and be a good steward. I want you to have a legacy to leave for your kids. I want you to be able to give more to the causes that you are concerned about, and I want you to be able to do more for the kingdom ultimately as a result of all of it. 844-604-2575, 844-604-2575. David Fisher, always appreciate it. Thank you so much.
2: Thank you, Kevin.
1: You got it. Kevin McCullough coming right back from New York. Stay here.
0: Stick around for more of That Kevin next.
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5: Ronald Reagan understood that freedom sometimes requires more than quiet diplomacy. It requires moral clarity. On June 12, 1987, standing before the Brandenburg Gate in a divided Berlin, Reagan issued a direct challenge to Soviet leader Mikhail Gorbachev. "Mr. Gorbachev, tear down this wall." The Berlin Wall was more than concrete and barbed wire. It represented a system that restricted movement, divided families, and denied millions the freedoms Americans often take for granted. Reagan refused to treat that division as permanent. He understood that free nations must be willing to identify the difference between liberty and oppression, and have the courage to say so. 2 years later, the Berlin Wall fell. Freedom survives when people refuse to accept tyranny as inevitable. So when freedom is challenged today, will we have the courage to defend it with the same clarity?
6: Right now, police are stepping up patrols to make sure drivers and pedestrians obey our crosswalk laws. Why? 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And drivers, yield to pedestrians in crosswalks. 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A message from the Governor's Traffic Safety Committee.
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0: right, welcome back. Kevin McCullough, we've been talking to you for the last number of weeks about Bible League and supplying Bibles for those who are without them and who desperately want them. And we've done so a little bit this year with a little bit of friction from some of you that, you know, you're not believers. You listen to the show. I'm grateful that you're listening. I want you to keep listening, even if you're not a believer. But some of you have said things like, oh, well, nobody will ever be inspired to help you. Oh, there's never going to be, you know, a way that you're going to hit your goal of the number of Bibles that you're looking for, et cetera, et cetera. Well, I just want you to know that we had kind of thought that all the accounting would be being done this Monday morning, as we were thinking that the campaign would wrap up. We've actually extended it through Wednesday of this week, just so that we complete the month on a strong note. But I'm bringing Michael Woolworth back because there's some of those presuppositions, Michael, that I think that people make about things that just God delights in proving people wrong. Again and again, including me sometimes, when I don't have faith, when I'm in doubting, and I sometimes worry about things, I'm reminded in Psalm 27 that God says repeatedly throughout Scripture, do not fear, do not fear, do not fear, do not fear, don't worry, don't have anxiety, don't fear, don't be concerned. Why? Because he is with us. That is the promise that Scripture gives us over and over again. We are not to be worried. We are not to concern ourselves in a worrisome manner. Why? Because God is with us. And without going into too much detail, Michael, we had some exciting things happen this weekend. Tell us about maybe a $480 Bible or $480 Bible gift. So we asked people on Friday, give big, be inspired, do your best. We think that someone came in with $200 dollars a month for the next year. That's going to be 480 Bibles, but then something else happened. Tell us what we can know.
1: Well, you and I went into the weekend, right, thinking, okay, the good folks of this
0: weekend. We went into the weekend praying more than anything.
1: We did. You know, Paul tells us in, I think it's Philippians 4, I think, it's what, and what he says, I think, is almost, it feels impossible to me a lot of times, Kevin. He says what? Be anxious for nothing, right? Yep. You've got to be reminded.
0: Don't fear. Don't be anxious. He tells us again and again.
1: Yeah, I got to be reminded because I'm a kid, Kevin. I've walked with the Lord for 40 years, but I've got to be reminded what, hey, we've got a big God. We have big knees. We have a big God. So, Kevin, we went into that weekend just a little shy of this goal that we've set for ourselves. You know, it was a few weeks ago we got together. We said, look, if this isn't, you know, a big issue facing the global church, that as many as 9 of 10 new believers go without a Bible, and Bible League with other agencies identified what, 120,000 believers around the world who go without a Bible. And, Kevin, that has been unthinkable in the minds of your listeners. They say what? If we can take a serious stride in taking care of that issue for $5 a Bible, let's do it. So, Kevin, we went into the weekend. We got news this morning of a completed gift to Bible League. You and I are thinking this has got to be the largest in the history of the That Kevin Show universe. But it has put us right where we need to be, in fact, beyond that number. So yeah. I won't identify the actual number, but, Kevin, this is big. This is somebody, again, he was on his way to the airport. He was listening to us last, I don't know, Monday or Tuesday, right? We were given the strongest push that we absolutely could, knowing that there are forces at work. You and I are excited about church growth, but there are forces at work around the world pushing back on all that the gospel represents and all that the gospel is accomplishing every single day, right? So again, Kevin, what this is going to mean is what, thousands upon thousands of waiting believers, people that we know by name at Bible League, will now have God's precious word. And again, it's come through a lot of your listeners of gifts of all sizes. And Kevin, I will say, whether it is a six-figure gift or somebody saying, I've got $100 in the budget, I get excited to thank people for those gifts. And the reason is I know they love their Bible. They agree that God has used his word to grow them into the believers that they are today. And so, Kevin, that's who your listeners are. But again, we wanted to give the opportunity for anybody that's listened over the last few weeks. You've been excited and you said, you know what? I want to get involved. It is the 11th hour. We're done Wednesday. But Kevin, we're grateful to be at this point. And since the need is so great, we'd love others to finish up with us in the days to come.
0: Well, and I just want to say, We noticed that every campaign we've done with Bible League, there's always kind of a balance. There's one or two very large gifts. There's a whole bunch of gifts that are in the middle. And then there's a handful of really small gifts. And people that give sacrificially give in all three categories. And I think that God is just as much appreciative of someone who it is a sacrifice for them to give $5 and supply one Bible or two in our matching portion of the campaign where they're able to use that $5 to turn it into two Bibles. I think that God honors that. I think that he honors all of families like the McCulloughs that are in that middle group that, you know, based on our budget month to month, we can sometimes do a little more, we sometimes do a little less, but we always try to do what we can in the process of seeing God's great commission be fulfilled. And then there's always a handful, maybe just one or two, that say, you know what, God's blessed me extraordinarily, and we want to be a good steward of what he's blessed us with. And friends, that's where this last gift came from. It was someone who said, I want to be a good steward. I want to see the church grow. I want to see God's people be advanced and growing in him. And the best way to do that with Bible League is to make sure that they are able to do that for the foreseeable future. And so, as you said, this is the largest single gift that has ever come in for a Bible League campaign with the Kevin McCullough Listening Family. But friends, I don't want that to be the end. I want those of you who know that last Friday I was talking to you too, that God has tapped you on the shoulder and he said, you have extraordinary, means, and you've been given that for extraordinary reasons. There's a reason why you should be, in fact, part of this campaign. I don't want this moment to go by without you having the chance to respond to that, because what we are seeing is that as people do that, the church is built up, the encouragement of the body is taking place, and everything that Jesus wants to accomplish through this effort is being done. So we ask that you would, in fact, go ahead and give your gift. 1-800-93

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7: All right, welcome back. It's Money Monday, as we have been talking about throughout the show today, and always glad to kind of round things out with Hillary Kramer, as she is been keeping her eye on the market all day. And Hillary, this Monday, I'm hoping that like the markets are kind of going, okay, now we're back into the fall schedule. Everyone's fully like back into work and school and everything else is like we're heading into October. So the real deal is here. What are we looking at today?
8: Oh, well, because we have to be so careful about what we invest in right now because rates are so high, which changes the valuation of stocks.
7: Sure.
8: I've come away with companies that have dividend yields, which aren't going to be doing as well as ordinarily they would because rates are high. The one positive in all of that is that you have a lot

0: lot of movement and reallocation to bonds, right, into treasuries, whereas there are these small cap and mid cap companies that I'm going to give you where you get this dividend yield and you also have the value of the company potentially, you know, on the fundamentals going up. And that's why I'm going to start with a name that everyone has heard of. You might know or not know what it is, but it's WD-40, ticker symbol WDFC. Are you familiar with
1: it? It fixes everything, doesn't it? It just makes everything work a little bit better.
0: That's exactly, yes, that's a nice broad way of putting it. Okay, but now for the trivia, and you're welcome to you know, kind of be the spoiler on it. What does WD-40 stand for?
1: Oh, that I would have not had any idea had you not sent it to me before the show. So I'm going to let you tell the truth.
0: WD-40 stands for Water Displacement 40th Formula. Originally created in 1953 to prevent corrosion on the Atlas.
1: So there were 39 failed attempts, and the 40th one worked, so they stuck with it.
0: Exactly. And so, you know, everyone knows those blue and yellow cans, but this company's been around for a long time. I mean, its quarterly sales just jumped 24%, net income rose 44%. I love this company, and I really think that WD-40 is one that if you're trying to build a portfolio for the long term with companies that are going to be there for you, you want to buy WDFC. And we can keep it, we can watch it and see how this goes. But I would say you want that dividend and you want the underlying stock is going to go up when you have double digit revenue.
1: What did you say the dividend yield was?
0: So the dividend yield, hold on one second. Let me go back to that. I'm sorry. I didn't give you the dividend yield.
1: No, that's okay.
0: Here we go. Dividend yield.
1: 2%.
0: Yeah, it's not a big one. That's what I was just checking. I was actually rechecking on that because it didn't seem like it was high enough. But at 2%, you're still doing well if the company and its underlying stock, which right now is at $203, you know, could go back, you know, at some point very soon to upwards of $250, which is where it was during the summer. It was 270 point. Okay, so WDFC. The next one is REYN, Reynolds. We all know Reynolds Wrap and Hefty. I go through Hefty bags all the time. I grew up in one of those households, Kevin, where my mother never spent money on plastic garbage bags. So we always had, like, we were always scrapping away for, like, paper bags, plastic bags, garbage bags falling out all over the place. So I decided that, you know, unlike many people who say, you know, my first big fortune, I'm going to go and get, you know, a Rolex or a Cartier Tank.
1: You were just
0: going to
1: go get Reynolds Wrap.
0: I was going to go get Hefty bags as many as I could and use them for anything I wanted to. So Hefty Reynolds, REYN, your dividend yield here is much higher. It's 4.2%, but net income. So here you have 4.2% and net income rose 22%. That's what we saw in the last quarter. So I love this company and we're going to be using Reynolds Wrap. We're going to be using Hefty bags and they have all sorts of purposes. I'm talking about garbage bags, but for industrial, you know, commercial purposes,
1: right.
0: Agriculture, they're everywhere. Here's one I really like and I don't think I've ever really had anything this boring before, but Middlesex Water, MSEX, I just have to. They have paid a cash dividend, Middlesex Water, every year since 1912 and increased the dividend for 53 consecutive years. Second quarter revenue was up 14%. And it's a water company. It's a utility, a water utility, MSEX. And as we know, New Jersey has a lot of people here and a lot of people keep moving into places like Middlesex. So I highly recommend Middlesex with this 2.73% dividend yield. Here's another one I like that I've known for many years, and it's a gas utility called NW Natural Holdings. NWN. Okay, so again, I'm doing utility for you in a growing area. 4.2% is your dividend yield. Year to date, the stock is completely flat. And in the past 3 months, it's down almost 9%. Interesting, based in Portland, but provides natural gas and distributes natural gas throughout the Northwest and also is in areas like Dallas and Austin down in the South. So we like that one as well. Here's one, ABM Industries. Now, again, like my theme today is boring, and I hope I'm not boring anyone out there. That's why I added some trivia to make it a little more exciting. ABM, okay, so ABM Industries, ticker symbol ABM. We have a dividend yield here of 2.4%. a good, solid company. What I really like here is they do all sorts of engineering and janitorial and facilities engineering, infrastructure everywhere, especially in airports, parking lots, catering. ABM is in a lot of the air cabin maintenance, like when you get off the airplane and you see maintenance coming on, that's ABM. And here you've seen ABM raise its dividend 58 consecutive years.
1: Wow.
0: And by the way, when the market goes down, the first thing everyone buys are companies like Hormel that make Spam. You know,
1: that's what
0: everyone goes.
1: Campbell's Soup is another one.
0: Yeah, that's why we had done Campbell's Soup recently. But what I'm doing here is like literally saying, you know, utilities like Chesapeake. Yeah, okay, that's actually they're on the East Coast and opportunities in Florida there, and as well we have seen their pipe. They have a pipeline through Florida, and revenue continues to grow. So Chesapeake, get that 2.3% dividend yield. CPK. Here's one I've known since all the way back 1986 when I worked at Morgan Stanley. I worked on a company, National Fuel Gas Company, NFG. The stock right now is at 78. Last spring, it was a $100 stock. Dividend yield is 2.8%. Do I have time for another one?
1: Actually, that's it. We're out of time, Hillary, but thank you for a great list.
0: Oklahoma next time.
1: That's it. Well, these are boring, but that's good diversification. If you've, like you said, if you've had big wins, it's a good place to park some of this, especially with those dividend yields. Better than a lot of interest rates and a lot of opportunities. So do that. Kevin McCullough coming right back. Final few minutes. Stay with us.
2: Stick around for more of That Kevin next.
1: If you're a Christian, you know the story of the crucifixion, but have you ever really considered what Jesus physically endured? The Suffering of the Lamb examines the historical and archaeological evidence surrounding Christ's passion, drawing from ancient sources and archaeological discoveries. 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
1: All right, Kevin McCullough, so glad to be able to have you with us on this Monday edition. I have to tell you a true story. Happened to me last Friday. Just as I'm getting off the air, I wander out of the studio, down the hall, go to the mailbox, find a letter there from Vic Pritchard and the DFW Direct Insurance. Well, not them, but the Manhattan Life Insurance and Annuity Company that they got me enrolled in. And I knew that in recent weeks, my wife had taken my daughter, who had to start school. And when you're starting school at a certain grade, you gotta go through a whole rigmarole of tests and everything, and so forth. And so she took her to our pediatrician and got her all checked out, got some vaccines and other things that she needed for the stage of life that she's in, et cetera. So I had not seen a bill from those doctor's visits. And in fact, my lovely bride was going, hey, have you seen anything from the doctor's visits? Because we haven't gotten anything. 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Not only that, Vic Pritchard and DFW Direct Health Insurance got us lower premiums by about $400 a month for a family of five. 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Now, check this out. I go to open the notice from the company, and I see that it's from the insurance company. And I'm looking at this thing, and it says across the top, explanation of benefits, this is not a bill. I said, okay, this is not a bill. And then I get to the second page, which I have now in my hands, and I'm looking at the top, and there's a check on page two for $11. Now, she had $900 worth of exam and office visit and all the rest, blah, blah, blah, blah, blah, blah, blah. And my zero out-of-pocket policy paid for all of it. So why am I getting a check? Real simple answer. I went to an in-network provider. So to go to an in-network provider, which our pediatrician already was, we get $40 off the cost of an office visit. So the cost of the office visit, instead of being the one price, ended up being $40 less. And the insurance company pays a set amount for the office visit, which turned out to be $11 more than what the cost was when I went to the in-network provider. So what they did was, and it was significant because it was more than that, and they split the overage between the doctor's office and the insurance policy holder. So I got $11 back on a $900 visit to the doctor by my pediatrician that I've had for 20-something years. 16 years. 17 years, I guess. 17 years. We've had the same pediatrician for 17 years. And I got a rebate check for $11 because my policy, which is $400 less a month, and got me an in-network provider for $40 off my office visit, and zero out-of-pocket money, and I got $11 sent to me because how good of the policy it is. 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
11: 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Ephesians is a letter the Apostle Paul wrote from prison to the church in Ephesus, showing every believer who they really are in Christ. And here Paul wants us to know we've already been blessed with every spiritual blessing in Christ. You see, so many of us feel drained, run down, and barely getting by. But the truth is, everything we need has already been given to us. We're not waiting on more, we just need to reach out and take hold of all that God has for us. So today, Pastor Jack teaches that the Holy Spirit doesn't just live inside us. He wants to come upon us and empower us day by day. When we ask the Lord to refresh us, He gives us exactly what we need for that moment. Now, with his message called We Are Blessed in God, Part 2, here's pastor and Bible teacher, Jack Hibbs.
12: Listen to this. I got this postcard. See the postcard? I don't know where this is. It is somewhere in Sentosa, Singapore. And listen to this. Thank you. He's thanking you for going out of your way to send the taped services. It's very hard to worship with the Lord out to sea. Your tapes allow me to keep my studies alive. As I enter into the Persian Gulf on February 4th, I do not know what rough things are ahead of me, but I know that I can keep worshiping the Lord. And here's a guy that on 5,500 guys on a ship, he's getting blessed by God. The guy, he's just going to worship the Lord. That's neat to hear. You can be rich in Christ, and you are. You and I are wealthy in Him. Jude says in Jude, verse 20, verses 20 and 21, Jude says, but you, beloved, building yourselves up in your most holy faith. Well, how do you do that? You're doing it right now tonight. You're doing it. You've been doing it. Praying in the Holy Spirit. Keeping yourselves in the love of God. Now, what does that mean? That means where God is, you be there. I'm amazed that people, and I see it all the time, and please don't you dare make this mistake, but in a group this size, statistically, someone's going to do it. Well, you know, things are going just fine, and I got this, and I got that, and I can't come anymore, and I'll hit a couple Sundays, and then the next thing, you get about 3 months later, you find out that they're just falling apart at the seams. And they start drifting away. Things start pulling on their hearts and taking them out. Keeping yourselves in the love of God. Doing what you know you ought to be doing and what I ought to be doing. Is that legalism? No. You eat every morning? I eat. I eat every morning. I don't know about you, but I eat every morning. And we need to eat spiritually. We need to keep ourselves in the love of God. And it goes on to say in verse 21 of Jude chapter 1, looking for the mercy of our Lord Jesus Christ unto eternal life. The mercy of God. Another thing I want you to consider is that the resources are every spiritual blessing. What on earth does that mean? Everything that heaven can afford us to have our walk succeed has been given. Did you hear that? Everything that is in heaven has been given for our walks to succeed. So that if you and I backslide, it's not God who led us into that temptation. It's not God that's tripped us up. And by the way, if you're backslidden, you just come right back home right now. Isn't it amazing in this one little verse, three times in one verse, it announces to us that we're either blessed or blessing? Because the Ephesian believers, listen to this, is great. Why did Paul say this? Why did Paul push it? Why did he nail it three times in one verse? This is great. Historians tell us that the Ephesians believed that they were the most blessed people in all the earth because remember the statue of Diana, the meteor that fell out of heaven, talked about it, landed in their hometown? They thought that they were the most blessed people in all the world because Diana had visited them, the goddess. So they used to walk around prideful. I'm an Ephesian. I worship Diana. We're the most blessed people in the world. So Paul says all this, blessed, blessed, blessed, to the church that it's in Ephesus. Isn't that neat? Know a little bit of background about why he did that? You kind of see what's going on in Paul's head. Because you want to talk about blessing. We're not talking about some piece of rock that fell out of the sky here. We're talking about you being in the heavens. The blessings of God. You know, the world can give a blessing. It tries, dresses it up, tries to bless you in its way. The blessings of God will absolutely leave you ravaged and wasted. In the book of Hebrews 11:25, the Bible says there about Moses that Moses chose rather to suffer the afflictions with God's people than to enjoy the pleasures of sin for a season. Sin is pleasurable. Come on, let's face up to the fact that there's that twisted thing. Somebody winks at you, you get all giggly goofy about it. Oh boy. Oh, sin is pleasurable for a season. That word in the Greek season, it's even less than a season that we have the four seasons. It means a moment, like a fleeting moment. Oh, sin's great for a fleeting moment. But a lot of people are in their season sowing the seeds of sin, and then they're praying when they come around after the moment. It's over. Oh, no, why'd they do it? Oh, no. And then they start praying, oh God, stop it, you know. And they sow their wild oats and they pray for crop failure. And God, it just doesn't work that way. He loves us. And so because of that, the scriptures tells us in Galatians chapter 6, verses 6 and 7, that we will not mock God, that whatsoever a man sows, that shall he also reap. But listen, just because you've backslidden away doesn't mean you're going to have to eat dust for the rest of your life. Because positionally, you're still blessed in Christ. Isn't that amazing? We can fall down and God will pick us right back up. But the world out there wants to bless us its way and it will rape us of our self-worth and molest us of peace and rob us of joy and bleed us of power. And who hasn't been here when the backslidden Christian is all but dead and feels that there's no way back? Have you ever been there? Have you ever been backslidden and then you realize, I'm going to come back to God, and then the enemy comes and whispers in your ear, what do you think he wants you for? You've walked out on him. And did anybody ever hear that when they had backslidden? Three people? Four, me. God bless you. Isn't that weird? You know, when you're backsliding away, Satan is just as quiet. He's like my flight instructor used to tell me. He said, man, you're up there flying around. And he goes, you better doubt everything that tower tells you. I go, well, how come, man? Yeah, I thought that guy was like, knows everything. He said, that guy in the tower has got a cup of coffee and a donut. He's fat, he's dumb, and he's happy. That's what he told me. And he said, you're up here hanging on some metal. And when he says something, yeah, is that 219? Okay. You question. Your life's at stake. Satan says nothing when you're sliding back. He's always after you if you're walking with Christ and pursuing Christ and staying close to the Lord, and he's always nipping at your heels. He'll have somebody come and tempt you, and he'll be after you and trying to pull you down. And the moment you start to give up, Satan gets quiet and he just lets it slide. until you make the decision, this stinks. I don't want anything to do with this anymore. I want to come back to God. And he goes, ah, never happened. You've sinned so far, you can never come back. Hey, the next time that happens, seriously, listen up. Take this hand and put it on your wrist and feel a pulse. If you feel a pulse, you can still come back to God. Period. And Satan hates that. No, we're blessed. Blessed be the God and Father of our Lord Jesus Christ, who has blessed us with every spiritual blessing, look, in the heavenly places in Christ. And I had fun with this today, just for me, and I don't know if it's even for you to get excited about. But if you look back up in verse 2, or verse 1, it says, Paul, an apostle of Jesus Christ by the will of God, to the saints who are in, fill in the blank, wherever you're from, and faithful in Christ. Okay, you're from a geographical position, we studied that last time, but you're in Christ. Then you drop down to verse 3, and it says, who has blessed us in the heavenly places, that's a spiritually speaking geographical location, it's somewhere, but look at the common denominator, in Christ. You can be in Chino Hills in Christ. You can be in heaven in Christ. You can be in Chino Hills in heaven in Christ. That's the way God wants us to live. You can be in Rubidoux in Christ. In the heavenlies. It's amazing. We're in Him. Our world's falling apart. Well, it may seem that way. Feels like it. Maybe that pressure's coming in against you, but you're in Christ. And you need to tap into that. It's not something you earn. It's not something you buy. It's something that you apply. Charles Spurgeon said this. Listen, this is beautiful. Charles Spurgeon commenting on this verse, he said, He who has given us the heavenlies now will certainly give to us enough spending power along the way so that we will not starve. And sometimes Christians will talk about the sweet by and by. Well, that's fine, and I'm glad we're going there. But I want help now. And we have it in Him. Listen, and we'll wrap this thing up. 1 Corinthians chapter 2, verse 9. 1 Corinthians 2, 9. But it is written, eye has not seen, nor ear heard, nor has it entered into the hearts of men the things that God has prepared for those who love Him. That is coming. Oh, that's great, Jack, and I'm glad it's coming. But what about now? Well, what about now is Romans 5, 8. Romans 5:8 says, but God demonstrates, this is the present tense, now, God demonstrates His love toward us in that while we were yet sinners, Christ died for us. Isn't that amazing? Right now, He is demonstrating to you His love.
14: 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And now, let's get back to today's message. Once again, here's Pastor Jack.
12: Romans chapter 8, you know this by heart, beginning at verse 31. You know, nobody likes this verse. It's kind of like, gosh, I've already heard this 1,000 times, until you're having a trial. Then it's the greatest verse in the whole world. So, for me and whoever else is out there, Romans 8:31 says, what shall we say then to these things? If God is for us, who can be against us? He who did not spare His own Son, but delivered Him up for us all, how shall He not with Him, that is Jesus, also freely give us all things? How much is it going to cost us? Nothing. It's free. Can this be true? Why aren't people beating the door down to this building? Because of this message and that verse. The world out there should be saying, get out of my way! This is what I want! He's blessed us. He's given it to us freely. And who shall bring any charge against God's elect? It is God who's justified. Who is He who condemns us? It's Christ who died and furthermore is also risen, who is even at the right hand of God and who makes intercession for us. Jesus is praying for us tonight. Who shall separate us from the love of Christ? Shall tribulation, distress, persecution, famine, nakedness, peril, sword, IRS? Yet in all these things we are more than conquerors through Him who loves us. Past tense. We are more than conquerors. It's done. Are we conquering? Here's that verse we mentioned earlier tonight, Ephesians 5:18. This is how we conquer. I love this verse. Paul says, don't be drunk with wine. And I want to ask the question, how come? He says, well, because it dissipates. Don't be drunk with wine wherewith there's dissipation. It leaks out. You'll sweat it out or you'll get rid of it. And the really neat point that Paul's making is really slick. He is saying, don't be possessed by wine because its effects wear off. Oh, okay. Well, hey, Paul, you got anything stronger? I mean, what are you talking, man? You got the stuff? Yeah, Paul would say, I got something that doesn't run out. I mean, one absolute shot of this and you're fixed. Really? Like, remember that old song, Huey Lewis? I want a new drug. What a great song. You listen to the words. I want a new drug. One that doesn't make me sick. One that doesn't, you know, he's talking about his head spinning and his stomach wrenching and just being messed up for life. He goes, man, I want a new drug. You know what he was crying out for and he didn't even know it? I want Jesus in my life. So what do you got, Paul? Well, be filled with the Holy Spirit, wherewith there's no dissipation. There's no leaking out. And you might be saying tonight, Jack, I already got the Spirit. Well, let me ask you this question. Did you ask Him to fill you afresh this morning when you got out of bed, or today, or tonight? Before you worshiped Him, did you say, Lord, fill me with Your Holy Spirit that I might worship You exactly the way You'd have me to worship You? And when you ask that, God will give you what is needed for the moment. Is it study? Is it for a test? Be filled with the Spirit. Listen, quickly, understand this, that Paul is writing to a church of believers in Ephesus, a gathering of Christ's very own people. And whenever and wherever you and I get together, we're a church. It can be right out here in the parking lot. It doesn't have to be in here. Whenever two or more are gathered as believers in Christ, a church is spiritually formed. Jesus said in Matthew 18:20, wherever two or more are gathered in my name, there I am in the midst. You can have a gathering, you can have a building, you can have a name on a building and say it's a church. It's not a church. It's not a church until Jesus is in it. It's not a church until Jesus is in the people. And there's a lot of places meeting, nonprofit organizations, with the name church on the front. They play bingo and parcheesi or whatever else they do. And if Jesus is not in the believer by the power of the Holy Spirit, you've got nothing but a social club, a rotary deal. Jesus said in Revelation chapter 3 to the church at Laodicea, this is a church. Jesus is knocking on the door of the church trying to get in. You know, a lot of us, including myself, we use that verse, Revelation 3:20, behold, I stand at the door and knock. That is not an evangelistic verse. Don't tell Greg Laurie that. That is not an evangelistic verse, you know. That's not toward non-believers. That came out of the church of Laodicea. Jesus is knocking on the door of the church saying, hey, let me in! He wasn't even in it. They said, yeah, we know you, but we're rich. We got everything we need. He says, no, you're not. You're naked, man. You're poor. You have nothing. Let me in, will you? Why? Because when he comes into your life, when he's in the church will prosper, God will bless it, and you'll be flourishing as a believer. And then I want to end with this, and I promise we will end. It's not easy being a Christian if you haven't caught on. Jesus says, beware when all men speak well of you. A Christian or not, life is tough, but I thank God that He's with me to go through it. And you might be asking tonight, man, I need something to lift me up and pick me up and help me to go. Listen, everything's been provided. When's the last time you grabbed all that God has provided desperately? When you cried out and you said, God, I need You. And like Jacob, I'm going to wrestle with you until you bless me, but I'm not going to let you go. Listen, God is in you, but He's begging you to come and wrestle with Him. He says, if you seek me with all of your heart, you'll find me. He says, without holiness, no man will see the Lord. What does that mean? That we pull our hair back in a bun and wear a black dress? That's not what He's talking about. He's talking about your pursuits and your heart and your drive and your passions are in Christ. Now listen, all of us have pressures and temptations. The thing that you've gotten into, it's not unusual. Your co-workers are coming down on you. God's with you. Your spouse is giving you pressure and tempting you. God's with you. Your teachers are on you, trying to get you to compromise and change that paper you wrote because you wrote glorifying Christ. And your roommate's trying to get you to compromise. Listen, God's with you. And you're not experiencing a temptation that is too radical, that you cannot handle. In 1 Corinthians chapter 10, verse 12, Paul says, so if you think you stand firm, take heed lest you fall. No temptation has seized you except what is common to every man. What you're going through is common. And God is faithful. Here it is. Listen, He will not let you be tempted what you are able to bear. But when you are tempted, He will also provide a way of escape so that you can stand up under it. And God does not tempt, by the way. Oh God, I know I have a drinking problem and I know I need to get that. I'm just going to get a glass of water, so I'm going to pull right in here to Kelsey's Bar and Grill. That's stupid. You're setting yourself up. God doesn't tempt. But when a temptation comes from Satan himself, God has provided a way of escape. Listen, guys, when you go to the office tomorrow and Bubbles is leaning over by the drinking fountain, hey, you look so strong today. Handsome. How's the wife and the 20 kids? You know what? Stop right there and look around for a place of escape. Start looking. Okay, I got a fire exit there. I got a ladder here. Get out of there. Run. Joseph gave us the example of that. Ladies, you go to the market or the store, to the business or to the place or whatever it is, and Billy Buff is just, hey, sweetheart, you're looking good. How you doing, babe? Look for a door. Jump. And look, you have to make that decision. Now watch this. Aren't we lame? Oh, we're out of time. But doggone. That person will turn on the little tempting device and, well, I do feel a little strong today. And you're absolutely being stupid. You can feel the hair go up on your neck when it happens, right? See, I remember because this happened to me like 20 years ago. It doesn't happen anymore. But I can remember. And it's like, run, man. Run. And if you linger around, you'll get burned. And then you get hurt, and then you'll blame God. It happens every day. If you're struggling right now, and you think God has put you in that, you're wrong. You may be in a place where you wanted it so bad, you pushed buttons and pulled strings and you got it, and you're in that spot, and now you're going under. Listen, is your walk closer to God or is it further away? Oh, it's further away. God didn't do it. But then maybe again you're in that spot, and God did send you there, but you're still sinking. The reason why is because you've taken your eyes off of Christ and you have forgotten that you're blessed in Christ. In every spiritual blessing in the heavenlies. We are rich.
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16: This is Olga Herman with Daily Minute Prayer. Heavenly Father, today we pray for our sons and daughters serving our nation in the military, police, and first responders. Every day their lives are on the line, often with little acknowledgement of thanks or reward. We ask you for renewed vision when they are discouraged, renewed strength when they feel weak, renewed protection when they feel vulnerable. Teach each of them how to lean on you when man-made systems falter, and give them the reassurance of your word that you will never leave or forsake them. And for the ones who don't know you yet, let them feel your presence in times they need you most so they can turn to you for help. Give them all wisdom in getting the job done and the courage to move it to completion. Thank you, Lord, for our men and women, those who protect and serve and keep them and their families in the palm of your hand. In Jesus' name, amen.
17: Oh. This is Carol Platt Liebel for townhall.com. We all learned it, or should have, in civics class. Congress makes the laws, the executive branch enforces them, and judges interpret them. But some federal judges in Minneapolis have forgotten it. Patrick Schiltz, until recently chief judge of Minnesota's federal district court, just gave a remarkable interview to the New York Times. Schiltz and other judges were critical of the Trump administration's immigration crackdown. And as cases poured in, the judges met, consulted, and developed templates for court orders. Consider that. Judges personally opposed to administration policy were coordinating their rulings on cases challenging it. Judges must rule against any president when the law requires it. But judges shouldn't become a coordinated opposition to policies just because they personally oppose them. That undermines faith in an impartial judiciary and in a fundamental safeguard of American government.
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23: I made a prayer. I said, God, I'm going to outlove and outserve my bride, even if she never reciprocates. Because I'm a Christian man. I'm modeling Jesus Christ.
24: That's Jim Ramos, and Jim and his wife Shanna are with us today on Focus on the Family with Jim Daly. They're going to be talking about the benefits to both spouses when a husband is intentional in marriage. Thanks for joining us. I'm John Fuller.
25: Well, let's start with, I hope Jean is not listening today, my wife. This is one of those shows where if she hears this, I'm in trouble.
26: I'll just make sure I send it to her.
25: But she would be cheering us on today, saying, yes, an engaged husband, an engaged father. This is what we need in our homes today. And I certainly try to be. I'm being a little facetious. Mm-hmm. But, you know, there are times when I probably did not meet the standard. Mm-hmm. But I want you to meet the standard. And that's what we're going to talk about today, how husbands can step up and be the husbands and the fathers they need to be in the home. That right there already goes, oh, I don't want this. Turn the station, turn it off the podcast, whatever it might be. But stick with us because we're going to have some great information from our guests today to talk about that with their book, Dialed In, Reaching Your Full Capacity as a Man. We like a challenge, a man of God, actually. And we're going to talk about how you can get there.
24: Mm-hmm. And Jim and Shanna have been here at Focus via our crazy little thing called Marriage Podcast with Greg and Aaron Smalley. So we're glad that you had that opportunity to get introduced to our audience, but we're glad you're here for this show. Jim is an author and is the founder of Men in the Arena, which is a terrific ministry. He's got the book you've mentioned, Jim, and we thought it'd be good to have Shanna here as we talk specifically about marriage.
25: Representing all women. Yeah. Thank you.
26: Defending myself.
25: That's great to have a guy. Yeah, defending yourself and all women. But it's good to have you both.
27: Appreciate it. We appreciate it. It's an honor.
25: So let me ask you, we'll start here. The first year of your marriage. That's what everybody wants to hear about, right? Let's go back. But you wrote the book, not me. So the first year of your marriage was not particularly easy, right? You were learning some things. How would you describe it?
26: It was rough. You know, you walk into marriage thinking that you're marrying your dream guy. And it was not that scenario at all.
25: Well, what, so, I mean, to give us, you wrote the book, give us those, what was going on so people can go, oh yeah, that's us, or that was us. So what were some of the things that were happening that were so disappointing?
26: I think for him, I didn't cook. I never really learned how to cook. I think that was a big one, not being able to use towels because they were decorative, you know, just all the girl things. And I just the lack of communication and then the unhealthy form of communication.
25: So did you guys kind of go at it, fight, you know, and verbally going after each other? And
26: very much so.
25: Yeah.
27: We're very similar in personality types.
25: Okay, and describe
27: so
25: that.
27: I'm a choleric sanguine, and she's a melancholic choleric. And so that choleric box is what drew us together.
25: And describe that for those that don't know
27: the
25: that.
27: The choleric box would be, I think Gary Smalley called that the lion. That's the natural leader, bold, demonstrative, vocal. And so that's how we communicated. And we just did not communicate early on what we expected from each other in marriage. And so I was a cook through high school and college. She assumed I'd cook in the marriage. And I thought
26: Sounded didn't good work out me. That way.
25: And so, but you got married thinking she'd do all that stuff and I'll do this stuff. I'll be provider, protector. Was that kind of your formula?
27: I don't know what it was. I was coaching football and I was in ministry and I just thought she would serve me and meet all my needs. And I didn't realize even while in ministry how backwards and how contrary to scripture that was and how immature I was through that process.
25: So you got home like that after the honeymoon. Did you come home that night after your big, you know, coaching job and you sat at the table and you both looked at each other and said, what are we doing? Who's cooking?
27: What happened was we walked into the house and I said, what's for dinner? She said, I don't cook. I said, well, I'm going to go take a shower. She said, don't use the towels on the handrail. Use your old college towels because those are decorative. And you can't use the pillows on the bed or the duvet cover. I didn't even know what a duvet cover was.
25: Let alone spell it.
27: Yeah, I still don't. And who did I marry?
25: Wow, yeah, that sounds like a rough start.
26: Yeah.
25: Some of those things would have normally been talked about ahead of time a little bit.
26: Correct. And you would have thought that they were, especially with him being in ministry. So I think we just kind of walked in a little blind.
25: Now, there was an epiphany. So the people that are going, oh, yeah, that was us. Mm-hmm. There was that epiphany where you decided there had to be a better way. Who came up with that first idea of this isn't working?
26: Jim did.
27: I was at a men's conference, Promise Keepers Conference.
25: How long had you been married?
27: 2 years.
25: 2 years in, okay.
27: And I'm sitting at the conference. I'm hearing a guy scream from the pulpit, you got to outlove and outserve your wife. And I was sitting there going, man, this guy's just saying the same thing over and over. And about halfway through, God spoke to my heart. And I turned to the guy next to me. I said, God just spoke to me. What'd he say? I need to outlove and outserve my wife. And so I went home and I made a public declaration in front of the church. I was going to do that. I didn't know what that looked like, but I started making her coffee every morning. You know, we were raising kids, and I've done that ever since. That's kind of it's my reminder to do that for her. And it changed our marriage, and she can tell you about how it changed for her, but
26: yeah,
27: changed our marriage.
25: Yeah, well, tell me. I mean, those first days of that difference, did you notice it, or you thought he was playing a game?
26: No, I mean, we're not game players. That's not who we are. So, I mean, it for me meant so much because that meant that I was valued.
25: You felt it.
26: Yes.
25: Right from the beginning.
26: Yeah,
25: I mean, it was like, wow.
26: Because it was such a contrast to what we had been living.
25: Okay.
26: And unbeknownst to us, years later, we would find out that my love language was acts of service.
25: So that fit.
26: Yes.
25: So you touched on it accidentally.
27: The Holy Spirit.
25: Yeah.
27: That's all I can say. It was a miracle. And
25: That's
27: I didn't
25: good.
27: Realize that that was her love language. And so now I know that she needs me to be Christ to her. Mm.
25: So that's a good epiphany 2 years in. Some couples, it may be 10 years, 20 years, and they still haven't had that kind of epiphany. They just kind of grind each other on the edges, but they're in for the marriage. They're not going to divorce. And, you know, maybe this is going to be the epiphany. Maybe we need to do something differently. So you want to look at that and take that assessment. Jim, let me ask you, you kind of in the book, you described the difference between maleness and masculinity. I don't know that I could do that. I would think they're kind of the same.
27: Yeah, I think toxic masculinity is oxymoronic. So if you look up the definition of masculinity in Oxford Dictionary, it's the qualities and characteristics that make up a man. And so based on that definition, which is a secular definition, we don't have toxicity. Toxicity comes from males who refuse to raise their families. They defer the leadership to another man, or they defer the leadership to social media. Males do not accept the responsibilities that God has given them. But men, when they walk in their masculine gift, they step up. A man who knows Jesus Christ, he steps up. He loves his bride. He serves her. He leads the family. He understands the bent of his children, and he raises them up along with his wife accordingly. So there, I think that males are born, but men are made.
25: Yeah. No, I like that definition. I think, unfortunately, the culture, especially of the era, probably the last 20 years, mm-hmm. you know, we've leaned as a culture to raise up tenderness mm-hmm. and kind of gentleness, not necessarily follow me, I will take this hill, mm-hmm. and we together will die on this hill. I mean, that scene is like, oh, that's a little strong. Do you know what I'm saying?
27: Yeah, I mean, if you look at the definition of meek in the Bible, it's right? a stallion bridled.
0: Right.
27: So I still get to be a stallion. But I'm right, babe?
26: Yeah.
27: Okay, just checking.
0: See, that was a good example of how to do it, man. Thank you. For-

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1: Hello, this is John Leventhal. I am a partner in the law firm of Idala, Bertuna & Kamens. I have been a lawyer for 43 years, including 13 years as a trial judge and 13 years as an appellate judge. I have presided over almost every kind of civil and criminal case, and I have seen litigants facing almost every legal problem you can imagine. What is the most important thing for a litigant to do? It is to obtain the right lawyer, someone with the ability to navigate you through the courts system and achieve the best possible outcome. At Idala, Bertuna & Kamens, that is what we offer. 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
7: Well, hello, everybody, and welcome back to First Love. My name is Dr. Nathan Cassis, and I have sitting with me my host, along with myself, Dr. Robin. Dr. Robin, how are you doing today?
8: I'm doing fine.
7: Big weekend.
8: Big weekend.
7: Massive weekend.
8: Wow.
7: And what God did, I can't even put into words. So if you are wondering what we've just kind of brought to your attention, we're talking about our annual conference, Season Casting, that we just had over the weekend. Three power-packed days full of revelation and transformation of the Holy Spirit. Wouldn't you say, Dr. Robin?
8: Yes, and plenty of challenges with it too.
7: Absolutely. You know,
8: plenty of challenges.
7: And such visual presentations that yourself, myself, and the team really worked on this year, bringing prophecy and bringing the truths that we were sharing alive in such a way that people could experience it.
8: Yes, walking into those virtual reality really brought it real.
7: Absolutely. Not only that, but actually showing, like, you know, the actual demonstrations of where people were choosing their own instruments and seeing what God was saying, as well as the virtual reality coming in and taking things off the wall and the words being revealed. And I don't think I've ever experienced the prophetic so tangible and real like that before.
8: And that journey that, our church in Sydney went on.
7: Yes, the online experience that was built by myself for them, the Zion journey, meaning the journey of Zion, the letter that's just, attached to this coming year. Well, the year that we're in now, it's not coming, it's here. So, yeah, we just are so, so proud of our team, everybody that pulled together to pull this off, as well as Dr. Robin. She's the vision of this entire conference. And so if you want to watch that conference back, or if you would like to see the revelation that we're discussing, you can go to talktv.org and you can purchase the conference on demand and a replay back and really be impacted by what the Lord did. We released what God is speaking into 2027, the year of Zion, Hebraically 5787, for the next 12 months. And not just over nations and not just over, you know, areas of government or media or different kind of societies or mountains, as they would say, Dr. Robin. This was over our lives. It was over our hearts. God was really revealing the surgery that he wants to do to bring us to the fullness of wholeness in him.
8: Yes, lots of exciting things and, well, miracles and whatever else that God was doing there.
7: And you shared a very powerful session right at the end to close up the entire conference called Your Testimony is Your Sword.
8: Yeah, and that is true too.
7: Yeah.
8: Yes, everyone should have a testimony.
7: Mm. And one of these days, very, very soon, we're going to break from programming and I'm going to interview you about your testimony. And you're going to let the listeners know literally your story about how God healed you, took you out of a wheelchair, gave you back your legs, and set you on a path to walk for him and to be the gospel literally brought to your feet. Gone to so many nations, impacted so many people over the last, you know, 30, 40 plus years. What a testimony that is.
8: Looking forward to that at the right time.
7: Yeah, I know you keep saying that, but we're excited to hear it. Well, that was great to look back and be thankful for what God's done. And if you're listening and you went to the conference, you're probably still recovering because today is Monday and you need a little bit of time. So we're going to ease you in to the next part of the valley. We're going to talk about today the difference between the valley and the mountain.
8: Yes, and that's an interesting subject because people have understanding it wrongly when they think that everything happens when you're on the mountaintop.
7: Well, I think it's very timely because season casting over that last 3-day period is a mountaintop moment. It's a high. It's an experience. It's where faith is, you know, exuberant and coming out all places. But now we go back to, as I like to say, mundane Monday. But it's not Monday.
8: I don't think we ever have a Monday.
7: I don't think it's ever Monday.
8: I don't think we ever have a mundane Monday in our house.
7: No, we don't. We have a movement Monday.
8: That'd be more appropriate.
7: Yeah. But this is actually really, really significant, Dr. Robin, because right now we've come off the high of the mountain and being up there in the higher parts, seeking the face of God like Moses on the mountain. But now today on Monday, we're coming down and this is all about regulation and integration. And that's what I want to bring out. The valley is where God begins to see the regulation of the revelation that has been imparted to you on the mountain.
8: Yeah, valleys give really proximity.
7: I like that. Yeah.
8: They really do bring you close.
7: Yes, absolutely. And that's the proximity that we need to each other and to the Lord. So what's really important here is that we remember on mountaintops, we can see distances. Yeah. We can see the whole picture, right? Where it comes into a very apostolic, macroscopic kind of view.
8: Yeah, like a mountaintop gives a perspective, but valleys really show you where you're at.
7: And that's what God wants to do in this season with the valley. He doesn't want you to be overwhelmed by the entire picture so that it overwhelms you. He wants you to see where you're at, so that you can inspect correctly, because what you can't inspect correctly, you will never actually correct correctly. So it begins with seeing where you're at, identifying where am I at in this valley. And under stress, attention becomes more narrowly focused.
8: Mm.
7: And that becomes focused on threats. When we're stressed and we're in that state of going low or deep, we immediately begin to default to focus on threats. We can't focus on the feeding that's taking place in that low space of the valley. So the brain says, what is happening right now? And it starts to say, well, this is a threat. Loss of energy, this loss of momentum, this loss of excitement even. This is a threat. Something's wrong. But Silence is not a sign that anything is wrong.
8: I think the mountain, if we were to think about it, it causes you to see enormous distance because it's high.
7: Mm.
8: But the valley, it gives you the vision.
7: Yes.
8: And so we need to see, we need both.
7: Yes.
8: We need both experiences, but they are not the same experience.
7: Absolutely. Absolutely. You can't exchange one for the other. You need both.
8: Yes.
7: In your journey with the Lord.
8: Yes.
7: Wouldn't you say that's the case?
8: I think that is exactly the case, you know. And so we want to have full focus and not narrow focus.
7: Yeah.
8: So we have to see which one affects us at the time.
7: Mm.
8: And we do need both. We need the mountain experience.
7: Absolutely.
8: But we know that the mountain, you cannot feed in the mountains.
7: Yes.
8: You can feed in the valley.
7: Mm.
8: And that's where each one has its place.
7: Yeah.
8: You can't stay on the mountain without food, and you can't stay in the valley and become a glutton
7: with
8: nowhere for that, you know, whatever you gain down in the valley to make a difference. There's got to be balance in both.
7: Yes, you're so right, Dr. Robin. Another thing that I think is really, really important to bring out here is that the mountain is where you hear God, right? Moses goes up to the mountain to hear God, but it's not where you live what you've heard. The valley is where you have to come down out of that, it's me and Jesus moment, and I've heard his voice and I've heard him give me the direction. And now you have to literally put that into practical life living. How do I apply every day what I just heard on the mountain with the Lord? And so I think that as we go down, we keep descending down, not backwards, but down, the Lord is bringing us to that place where we start to live off what he said, not just hear it, but live off it.
8: Mm.
7: And I think that's a key here for anyone listening today. God wants you to start living off what you've heard so that you can actually be fed in the valley.
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10: The one who loved you first is still loving you best.
7: All right, Dr. Robin, we are back from that nice intro, a little intro just to warm us up, especially after such a big weekend. We're a bit tired, but praise God. We're in the valley and he's walking us through.
8: Yeah.
7: Amen.
8: Definitely that, I can tell you.
7: We are not exempt from the valley ourselves.
8: No.
7: There is a really important spiritual figure when it comes to the difference between the mountain and the valley. And that figure is Moses.
8: Yes, he had to go up to find out of the Lord what the Lord wanted to say, but he couldn't stay up there.
7: Mm.
8: He could never stay up there, because once you hear what the Lord has to say, you then have to come and implement what is being talked about.
7: Absolutely. So I'd like to read a statement here. There is a fascinating tension in Exodus 32. While Moses is on the mountain receiving God's pattern for the tabernacle and the new tabernacle system that will become the new way of life. Because this is where God is telling the children of Israel, you can no longer live as slaves or under Egyptian thinking.
8: Yeah.
7: So it has to begin with Moses getting a new pattern, right? And
8: yeah.
7: I think that's important for people to understand. When you go up to the mountain, God gives you a new pattern.
8: Yes, he does. It's certainly a place where you are to be isolated to find that pattern, but you can't stay there because what you've received has to be embodied.
7: Mm.
8: And you won't get that staying on the mountain.
7: Yeah. And a lot of people come to this place, Dr. Robin, when they have these mountain experiences with the Lord. These are the modern day mountain experiences. You go to a great conference like Season Casting. I'm going to keep plugging it. You have a really strong moment with the Lord where he brings a light, a revelation. But here's the important thing. And I want people to understand this, because we always think that if one is happening, it should happen everywhere else. But the tension in Exodus 32 is this. While revelation is going on at the mountaintop, dysfunction is still taking place in the valley.
8: Yes.
7: And see, a lot of times we think that because I'm on the mountaintop, everyone should be on the mountaintop.
8: Yes. I wanted to say something about what we were saying about you can't live in the valley. You visit, you go there, you stay a time for a time, and then you what you have got can be implemented on the mountain. But I wanted to say that you can't even live on the mountain.
7: No.
8: And you can't live in the valley. There's no permanent place. Woo! You have to, as the Lord leads, shows you how to go and visit the valley, because that truth, you know, needs to be implemented. And then you've got the mountain. You can't live there either.
7: Yeah.
8: There's nowhere a permanent position to live. You have to, depending on what's going on in your life, determines, are you going to the mountain?
7: Yeah.
8: Or are you going to let the Lord lead you through the valley?
7: Mm. And again, I want to go back to this statement to help someone. When we have these mountain place experiences, because this is the valley gate, but we have to bring out the difference with the mountain. Just because I've been on the mountain with the Lord, I come back and I expect everybody to be operating in that revelation. But here's the key of Exodus 32.
8: That never happened.
7: Dysfunction is taking place in the valley while revelation is taking place on the mountain. Until Moses gets told by the Lord, and I want to bring it up in the scripture here. He gets told by the Lord himself in Exodus 32, verse 7. The Lord says to Moses, go, get down. Meaning, you've been up here long enough.
8: You've been isolating for enough time. Now what has been isolated needs to be implemented. Ooh!
7: Say that again, please. That is a key for someone.
8: I said what is being isolating has to be implemented.
7: Yes.
8: And that has to be embodied, communicated, governed, and carried, what God has gave him.
7: And the key here, Dr. Robin, is the dysfunction will not stop or change until you come down from the mountain and implement the new pattern that God has spoken. Yeah,
8: that has to be implemented.
7: You're expecting dysfunction to change without a revelation.
8: Well, he had to
7: implemented.
8: He had to come down and govern the situation.
7: This is it.
8: It was out of control.
7: See, on the mountain, Moses hears God, but in the valley, Moses represents God.
8: Yes.
7: And this is where we get so tied up as Christians. We stay on the mountain thinking that we can just hear him and others will hear him too. But you have to come down and represent him.
8: Yeah, it's like you have to have that embodiment.
7: Yes.
8: You know, and for communication, for governing, and to carry what God has told you.
7: Absolutely. So when you hear God, that's the first step. But again, the New Testament says that faith without works is dead. You cannot just be in a state of, I've heard you, God. I've heard you, God. Like you said, you have to move from that revelation to now integration into your life. And you have to represent what you've heard. You have to be the living example.
8: Yes, that's correct. And so mountains is definitely where you're receiving, but valleys is where you implement what you're receiving.
7: Yes, absolutely. So I've got a key statement here. You haven't fully carried what God showed you on the mountain until you can carry it into the valley.
8: That's a good statement. I'm telling you, that's what Moses had to do.
7: Absolutely.
8: He had to do that. And it really was hard for him because when he came down, he saw what they were doing.
7: Yeah.
8: And that he had to go back up again.
7: Yeah, exactly.
8: And get something new.
7: Yes.
8: And so can we see that mountain experiences are important?
7: Yes.
8: But so are valley
7: experiences. Yes.
8: Because that's where you implement what you've learnt.
7: Mm.
8: That's where you implement the ancient truths.
7: Yeah. And I think we need to remind someone listening, the importance of being elevated with God is not for escaping people. It's so that you can get a revelation that can come down, be implemented, and affect people.
8: Yeah, well, that's where he got his revelation.
7: He didn't escape people.
8: Mountain.
7: You know, when God says, go, get down, I think you know you've been in a place too long. And it's funny because as he's coming down.
8: Yes, and then you have Joshua, who is not at the peak where Moses is on the mountain, but he's higher than the valley and receiving the overflow of where Moses has been with God.
7: And it's funny because as he's coming down, it's like because he's been around the Holy Spirit and his presence with the Lord on the mountain, he's in that language of how God is moving and everything sounds like a glory moment. And he's coming down in his discernment and Moses says, can you hear that? The sound of your people. And he goes, yes, it's the sound of, you know, war. And he goes, no, it's not.
8: He thought it was. Yeah. Yes, he cannot stay on that mountain.
7: Because it starts to dull the discernment.
8: Yeah. Like I was just going to say, he cannot stay on the mountain and remain on that mountain admiring
7: the
8: revelation that he got. You can't stay there just admire what you've got.
7: Yes.
8: If you don't come down to let it land.
7: Yep. Yep.
8: It's not going to help anyone.
7: Yeah. Moses responds to him and says, no, that's not the sound of war. That's the sound of being merry. That's the sound of drunkenness. That's the sound of partying. See, you've been up here so long with me that you forgot what those earthly practical things sound like. See? So we're not over-spiritualizing this. Then he says, go, get down, go to your people because they're in trouble and they need you. They're in dysfunction, and you have a message to deliver. The dysfunction doesn't change until you deliver that message.
8: Sometimes, you know, obedience isn't come up higher. Sometimes obedience is get down.
7: Oh, my God. That's so true. It's like what the Lord said to Elijah. What are you doing here? Why are you on this mountain? When God says, what are you doing here? You know you've been in a place for too long.
8: Listen, I think you want to escape.
7: Yes.
8: And you want to stay up there, but isn't it possibly impossible because of the air being so thin up there?
7: Yes.
8: You can't live up there.
7: Yes. The oxygen density and the capacity to actually convert oxygen is actually a lot less the higher we go. So the breath that we go on when we get higher, we have to be able to do a lot more with. Little resource, but a lot of action with it. So that means you've got to be accustomed to living in such a altitude. You know, people that live in low places, when they go into higher elevation, their lungs have to adapt because they're not used to having to do so much with the oxygen because of the scarcity of the air. So that's a spiritual correlation there because when you live in mountain places, because you have to really, really grasp to get that breath, it actually causes your body to do a lot more with that. But in the valley, you can cheat the breath. You can cheat it away because it's a lot easier. You know, you don't have to use every breath to its fullest degree.
8: Yeah, but I think the mountain gave him the revelation.
7: Mm.
8: But the descending down gave him the revelation responsibility.
7: Yes, absolutely. And that's where I know that the Lord is saying this is the balance walk. He wants you to come up on the mountain with him, isolate from the world, not from people, but from the systems, the schemas of the world, so that you can receive his pattern. But when you live there and you choose to make your abode on the mountain, your discernment begins to dull because there is dysfunction going on beneath you. And God is saying, I'm not coming down. This is the key. I'm not coming down from the mountain to fix the dysfunction.
8: You
7: go down and fix the dysfunction.
8: Yes, that's right.
7: Don't use my presence to escape your responsibility.
8: Yes, and I'm telling you, whatever gets shown to you on the mountain, it gets carried out in the valley.
7: Woo! My God in heaven. I'm sorry if I'm screaming, but I get excited when the revelation lands on me. Because, Dr. Robin, we actually live in a very high mountainous area. We live in, you know, lesser oxygen in our space where we live. I'm not going to say it, but in the area in which we live in a higher altitude. And we've had to adapt. Coming from New York City, going down into the city, we come every time we come out of church, we go up and our lungs have to adapt. And we have to really try to take in all the air at once.
8: And I think just like that, thinking about it, it's like, yeah, living up here in that mountain area and then having to carry that responsibility what we've learned or what we've received to the valley.
7: So true. And it's a challenge because sometimes when we go into the city on Sunday and we are at our service in New York City, we feel that difference in elevation. And if we aren't careful, we could be like Moses, because we're in that moment all the time and our people have to take time to come into that. But here's the key. The Lord said to Moses, I'm not coming down.
8: You
7: go down.
8: You go down.
7: And fix the dysfunction. So what would you say for your final words, Dr. Robin?
8: There is no place that you can live, whether it's the valley or the mountain. You have to be obedient to what God wants you to carry.
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12: Still have a few showers out there this morning, although not as heavy as it was over the weekend. We're also seeing some coastal flooding, and that as well is also not as strong as it was over the weekend. We'll start to see some clearing as we go through the middle part of the week. Today, a high temperature of 64 degrees. We'll keep that rain around into the afternoon before finally clearing out as we go overnight. Tomorrow morning, a low of 58. We hit a high of 72, mostly cloudy skies and partly cloudy by Wednesday. I'm StormGuides.live meteorologist Stephen Parr.
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19: 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In an unholy alliance, I explain what these two radical opposed forces are, why they are working together, and also give you the 1400-year backstory many people are entirely ignorant about that is shaping today's headlines. 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
20: 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This is a look at how hypocrisy is overwhelming the world. 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
19: Turn with me to Luke chapter 12, beginning at verse 1. I hope you could see from these verses there is a dire warning. And that dire warning is to the disciples. Not to everybody out there from the masses around them, but just to the disciples. He said to them, be forewarned of the leaven of the Pharisees, which is hypocrisy. Hypocrisy comes from the Greek word hypokritos. Hypokritos was used mostly to describe actors. They did not call them actors, they called them hypokritos. Why? Because actors play the role. That is not who they are. They play the character. And to this day, it's the same thing. An actor is not expressing who he is or who she is, but the role of the character they're playing. They're not who they are.
0: Later on, the word came turned into be used exclusively in the negative. It wasn't that way, but it expresses the nature of deception, or the nature of the deceivers themselves. Just like an actor attempts to play a convincing role on the stage, pretending to be somebody who they're not, so is the hypocrite. Look with me, please, at the text. Verses 2 to 12, there are three non-negotiables. Three what? Non-negotiables. These are going to keep you from eternal disaster of being a hypocrite. These are going to keep you from being influenced by hypocrites. Here they are. Honor the Father, honor the Son, honor the Holy Spirit. It is only when our focus is on the triune God, God the Father, God the Son, God the Holy Spirit, one God. It's only when we focus on the triune God that we avoid the traps of being impacted by false teachers. Now, why is this so important? Listen carefully. Because it is so easy to be influenced by the hypocrites. And you say, but why is it easy? Why is it easy? I'm going to tell you why, because I've been there and I know what I'm talking about. Because these hypocrites presented arguments that appeals to the flesh. It appeals to our fallen nature. They present their views to help us avoid conflict with the world. They present their views in such a way that to avoid being harassed by the evil world. Just do this. Just say this. Just believe this. Just use this lingo and you will be popular. Jesus said, don't listen to them. Don't listen to them. Don't let their noxious, poisonous weed seep into your psyche. Don't let this bad yeast be baked into your thinking and into your life. Instead, focus on the triune God. Focus on honoring and worshiping and adoring and obeying the Word of God. Instead, quoting them, I get sick and tired of people quoting the Reverend Smellfungus. Don't quote them. Don't tell me who says what. Quote the Scripture. Quote what the Word of God said. Because these three, one God, they are interlocking chain of testimony to each other. The Father testifies to the Son, and the Son reveals the Father, and the Father loves and glorifies the Son, and the Holy Spirit is the spokesman of the triune God, and He is to glorify the Father and the Son. Please hear me right. No one will ever get away with hypocrisy. Sooner or later, most hypocrites will succeed in pretending for a time. For a time. They'll get away with it for a time. So make no mistake about it. The day will come when their hypocrisy is going to be revealed. Listen to me. Some will be exposed in this life. And I thank God I lived long enough to see that. But all will be exposed in the future when the Son of Man comes with glory with His angels. All will be revealed. Verse 3, what is said in the dark shall be heard in the daylight, and what is whispered in the inner rooms will be exposed on the rooftop. Now, I need to explain to you a Middle Eastern practice. It's very important. You see, back then, the storeroom where the valuable, where the things are really precious to them, was not in the garage, because the thieves can get to it very easily. It was not in the room up front. No, no, no. They build a room inside the house, in the middle of the house, that would take a thief, it has to go through many rooms to get to it. It's right there in the middle of the house. And that's where they stored all of their valuables. Ah, but they also went into that room when they would talk secrets, when they do not want anybody to hear what they're talking about. They go inside these rooms and they will talk and they'll share their secrets. These were the hiding places. And Jesus said, honor the Father because you cannot hide things permanently. But why? Because God the Father one day will judge and punish the hypocrite. Beloved, let me tell you, my blunt preaching through the years and my refusal to compromise the Word of God, to compromise biblical morality, compromise all issues in life that I know, even though I am a fallen man, I have clay feet, even though I am full of foibles, but nonetheless, when it comes to the Word of God and the truth of the Word of God, I refuse to compromise. And because of that, I offended some people through the years. Does this make me happy? No. No, it doesn't. I'm flesh and blood. But I tell you what my family know, and so many of my friends know, that

Him, honor Him, adore Him, worship Him, obey Him who has the authority to condemn you eternally. Who is that? I heard people, actually heard preachers say, Satan. I thought first was a joke, but the guy was really serious about it. Satan has no authority to condemn you to hell. Listen to me. He will be hell's most notorious guest, inmate. There is no command in the scripture anywhere that says fear Satan. Believers are totally delivered from his crutches because he who's in us is greater than he who's in the world. Say that with me. He who's in us is greater than he who's in the world. No, no, no, no, no, no, no, no. He is saying, fear God the Father, honor God the Father, adore God the Father, love God the Father, worship God the Father, honor God the Father. Why? Because nothing, nothing, nothing, nothing, nothing, nothing, nothing escapes his knowledge. God's omniscient knowledge is for even the most insignificant details. Sparrows, they're so small. And they were not even the food of the poor. They were the food of the very poor. Because five are sold for equivalent of 2 cents today. So think of the sparrow. That's worth less than half a cent back then and now. So insignificant by any standards. But they are not insignificant to God the Father. He knows every single hair in your head, and if you don't have hair, He knows all the forks in your head too. All 100,000 of them. Beloved, let me tell you something. This truth comforts all believers, but it calls tremor to the hypocrites. And that is why they try to conceal the truth. They try to destroy the truth. They try to distort the truth. Oh, they try to twist the truth. They try to scream loud the thinking that they can stop you from hearing and believing the truth. But they'll fail. Sooner or later, they'll fail. And so the first cure for hypocrisy is honor God the Father. The second cure for hypocrisy is honor God the Son. Look with me, verses 8 and 9. And I say it to you, anyone, I'm going to explain that to men, anyone, that means anyone, who confesses me before men, the Son of Man will confess him also before the angels. But he who denies me before men will be denied before the angels of God. See, the word term anyone, everyone, it means everyone in the world. Question. What does confessing Jesus mean? Well, the Greek word here is homologio. You know what the word logos mean? Word, logos, homo, one. One, or means to be in total agreement with. Total agreement. Or the same thing, believing exactly the same thing that Jesus said about himself. Why do you think they are so desperately trying to change who Jesus is? I mean, they play mental gymnastics with their minds. Well, did Jesus really say that he is the only way or he is a way? Do we really have the exact words that Jesus spoke or did change those words along the way? Do we really know that? And then they just twist and twist and twist until they look like pretzels from being twisted so much. Because they do not want to confess what Jesus says about himself. They do not want to accept what the Bible said about who Jesus is. They do not want to obey and agree totally with what Jesus says about himself. Why? Because that will force them to obey by believing the Word of God. I'll never forget, I was speaking to a group of clergy. Most of them did not believe that there's only one way to heaven, one way to salvation is Jesus.
And they said, well, you know, God is so big. He's got so many ways. He can't really narrow God.

0: God so much, you know, God is too small. And I had the temerity to say to them, now guys, why do you call yourselves Christians? Why don't you go and start a new religion? New religions are springing up all the time. Just go and start a new religion. You don't have to call yourselves Christians. Why? Why go with the trappings of Christianity and all the rituals in your churches? I know why, but I asked it anyway. They want to deceive as many people as they can. They won't be able to do that if they leave these churches. They want to deceive as many people as they can. You know what the worst part about all this? Right as I was leaving, walking out, one of them ran after me. He said, Michael, I privately agree with everything you said, but I can't go public with it. I reminded him of this passage. He would deny me before men publicly. Publicly. Those who deny me, not agree with me in public, before men and women, before people. Beloved, listen to me. Confessing Christ in public determines our eternal destiny. Confessing Christ openly and unabashedly, unhesitantly will set the stage for where we spend eternity. But why before the angels? Because the angels are going to be witnesses. Yeah, in a court of law, you get witnesses. The angels are going to be witnesses. They're objective. They don't have anything against us, or against anybody. They will tell the truth. They'll be our witnesses, either for us or against us. The worst thing in the world, when you have the angel testify against you. 2 Thessalonians 1:7, Paul said, they will be with Jesus on that flaming fire. Those who fail to confess Jesus as only Lord and Savior, and only Lord and Savior for all people of the world, not just those in the church, they will hear from Jesus these most devastating words, I never knew you. But we wore clerical garb. I never knew you. But we preached in church pulpits. I never knew you. But we agreed with some things in the Bible. I never knew you. But we helped a lot of people. I never knew you. But we carried Bibles as we processed down the church aisles. I never knew you. Be very careful of the leaven of the hypocrites. There are many ways to God. The God of the Old Testament is not the same God as in the New Testament. The Old Testament is so irrelevant now because we live in a different time. And on and on and on. You see these views seeping in just like the leaven inside the dough, working its way, working its way. You say, why do they do this? I'll tell you why. Because it's popular. It's popular. It'll make you popular. It'll make you avoid lots of alienations. It's like that dear man who says, privately, I agree with everything you said, but I can't go public with it. Heaven belongs to those who honor the Father, honor the Son, and honor the Holy Spirit. Look at verses 10, 11, and 12. Because the question immediately say, why the Holy Spirit? Why the Holy Spirit? This is very important. The Bible said, no one can come to the Father unless they come through the Son. And no one can come to the Son without being brought by the Holy Spirit. The Bible said very clearly, every one of us, every one of us, every one of us, born spiritually dead. I mean dead, dead, dead, dead. Not in a coma, dead. Physically alive, spiritually dead. Only God, the Holy Spirit, comes in and He raises the dead on the inside of us. Our dead spirit rises when the Holy Spirit says, awake and rise. And we rise up and realize that we're sinners and we're heading for hell and we need the Savior, and then turn to Jesus. All that is the work of the Holy Spirit. First Epistle of John, chapter 4, verses 2 and 3, makes it very clear. Listen to me. Everyone who claims, that's an important word, if you have your Bible, underline it. Everyone who claims to have a message from God either speaks the truth about Christ, which is from the Spirit of God, or a lie, which is the spirit of the Antichrist. Do I need to say any more? Two options. He doesn't give us a third. He doesn't give us 2.5. There's 2.75. Two options. 2 Peter 1:21 says the Holy Spirit is the author of the whole Bible. The whole Bible. Anyone who denies any part of the Bible does not honor the Holy Spirit. Let me repeat that. Anyone who does not honor any part of the Bible does not honor the Holy Spirit. Don't miss this. Don't miss this. Verse 10. Everyone who speaks a word against the Son of Man, it will be forgiven to him. But anyone who blasphemes against the Holy Spirit will not be forgiven. So why? Why is that? When you can blaspheme Jesus, but you get forgiven, but you blaspheme the Holy Spirit. To blaspheme the Holy Spirit is to reject the testimony of the Holy Spirit concerning Jesus. He testified to Jesus. The Holy Spirit is the one who reveals that salvation is found in no one else other than Jesus. And so Jesus concludes this section, part one in the series we call Enduring Wisdom, with a promise. Don't miss the promise. A promise for those who honor the Holy Spirit by believing the Spirit's testimony regarding the Son of God. You do not have to worry, not one second, not one nanosecond, you have to worry about anything. Because He will turn our trials into triumphs. He will turn our pain into gain. He will turn our troubles into blessings. He will turn, and His power, His protective power, will keep us, all the believers, secure in His mighty hand until the day we go and be with Jesus. And that is why they can call us all the names they want. They can falsely accuse us all they want. They can harass us all they want. They can even drag us into the courts and the prison. But they can never, never, never, never rob us of the treasure which we have is Jesus.
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0: 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I encourage you to give right now. You won't regret it. 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
5: Ronald Reagan understood that freedom sometimes requires more than quiet diplomacy. It requires moral clarity. On June 12, 1987, standing before the Brandenburg Gate in a divided Berlin, Reagan issued a direct challenge to Soviet leader Mikhail Gorbachev. "Mr. Gorbachev, tear down this wall." The Berlin Wall was more than concrete and barbed wire. It represented a system that restricted movement, divided families, and denied millions the freedoms Americans often take for granted. Reagan refused to treat that division as permanent. He understood that free nations must be willing to identify the difference between liberty and oppression, and have the courage to say so. 2 years later, the Berlin Wall fell. Freedom survives when people refuse to accept tyranny as inevitable. So when freedom is challenged today, will we have the courage to defend it with the same clarity?
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13: News this hour from Town Hall. I'm Keith Peters in Washington. President Trump isn't happy. Five people in the U.K. arrested on suspicion of terrorism were released on bail.
14: Over there, I'm surprised that they released them. I wouldn't have done that. Look, they've been very good. They worked with us very closely. We know everything about them. We would not have released them.
13: Trump was asked if the suspects were connected to Iran.
14: I'd rather not. I mean, I know the answer. I can be very specific, but I'd rather not say.
13: UK officials say the investigation into the incident is ongoing. The FBI's Los Angeles field office is announcing $1 million reward for the capture of a murder suspect. Daniel Martindale reports.
15: Officials say Satinderjeet Singh, who also goes by the name Goldie Brar and other aliases, is wanted in connection with multiple murders in Southern California and elsewhere. Singh is on the FBI's 10 most wanted fugitives list. The agency says he's wanted on suspicion of conspiracy as part of an organized criminal organization, targeted killings, extortion, and narcotics-related crimes. Investigators say Sanjay Singh is the North American boss of the Lawrence Bishnoi Crime Group, which is connected with violent acts in Southern California and across the United States and Canada. I'm Daniel Martindale.
13: The Education Department is officially rolling back Title IX protections for trans students. Wendy Swanson has more.
8: On Monday, Education Secretary Linda McMahon rescinded the Biden administration's interpretation of the law, eliminating gender identity as a protected class, saying it will protect women's sports. The rule had already been struck down by the courts in Republican-led states. The National Women's Law Center criticized the decision, saying the Trump administration should be enforcing the law to protect survivors of sexual assault. I'm Wendy Swanson.
13: On Wall Street, the Dow down by 347 points. More at townhall.com.
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21: Welcome, everybody, to God in Our City, the Daily Edition. My name is Pastor Dave Watson. I have the privilege of being the pastor of Calvary Chapel on Staten Island. I've had that privilege since January 1st, 1990. And oh my, the years have gone by just like that. Also, about 14 years ago, my wife, a good friend of mine, Tom Riley, and I felt led by the Lord to begin the New York Institute for Biblical Studies, where we offer strong, very, very, very competent, very, very, very close, because most of it's virtual, Bible education. So if you're looking for a Bible education, looking to learn your Bible better than Sunday school, we would love to have you as a student. NYIBS.net, NYIBS.net. Check what we're offering. Thank you, though, for joining us here on our broadcast. I have, the privilege of hosting this program. We're in our second year, almost complete, of the Daily Edition, coming up on our second year anniversary. God willing, we'll be here for a while. If you don't know what we do here, we primarily take Bible books and walk through them, verse by verse, chapter by chapter, paragraph by paragraph. We think that's the best way to do it. And we'd love to have you to be part of that. We offer some pretty cool resources to make that easy for you. 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We'll pay the postage and handling. There's no gimmick in it. We want you to have the Revelation Scripture Journal. It has the text of Revelation on one side, a place to write on the other. It's a great, great tool. And I would also just encourage all of our listeners, if you want this, we'll send it to you free. But please take my challenge. My challenge is, watch this, sit down on any given afternoon or any given evening and read from Revelation 1:1 to the last verses of Revelation. I think it's 22, verse 21. Just read it through cover to cover in one setting. If you do that, I have a special gift for you. I'm not going to tell you what it is right now, but you will absolutely love the gift I have for you. While you're doing your due diligence, if all this internet stuff is a little bit too much for you, just call us. Again, we've told you that a million times, right? 718-720-5390. 718-720-5390. Ask us to send you the outline. Ask us to send you the journal. But we ask, while you're there, or while you're thinking about it, please consider making a donation to God in Our City. This is a local church-sponsored program, but we also need the support of our listeners. We enjoy doing this. We want to do it for a long, long time. We want to be a blessing to our city. When you give, you're helping us. You're helping God in Our City to bring God to our city. So please consider making a gift. All right, we've made our way through Revelation 1. We are in Revelation 2, the first seven verses. As is our custom, we're going to read these verses. We're going to be doing something a little bit different. Normally, I take a long time on each section. We're going to take a good amount of time on each section, but not as long as we normally do. So we'll be using a couple of outlines per week. And we're going to dive in now to Revelation 2, 1 through 7. Revelation 2, 1 through 7. To the angel of the church in Ephesus write, the words of him who holds the seven stars in his right hand, who walks among the golden lampstands. I know your works. I know your works, your toil and your patient endurance, and how you cannot bear with those who are evil, but have tested those who call themselves apostles and are not, and found them to be false. I know you are enduring patiently and bearing up for my name's sake and have not grown weary. But I have this against you, that you have abandoned the love you had at first. Remember, therefore, from where you have fallen, repent and do the works you did at first. If not, I will come to you and remove your lampstand from its place unless you repent. Yet this you have. You hate the work of the Nicolaitans, which I also hate. He who has an ear, let him hear what the Spirit says to the churches. To the one who conquers, I will grant to eat of the tree of life, which is in the paradise of God. Let's pray together. Heavenly Father, thank you so much for your word. Thank you, Lord, for the truths contained in it. Lord, we want to be people who hear it and understand it. We're very aware, Lord, of the admonition here. He who has ears to hear, let him hear. So Lord, we want to listen. We want to hear from you. We want you to touch our lives. God, we want you to change us. We need changing. Oh Lord, we need changing. Help us, Lord, even in these moments, to give our hearts afresh and anew to you, and help us, Lord, to make ourselves available to you and the work you want to do in us. We pray this in Jesus' name. Amen. So as we work our way through these churches, each church has somewhat of a title. It is, in this case, the cold church, Revelation 2:1-7, the cold church. The seven churches are found in Revelation 2 and 3. They were real churches at the time of the Apostle John. And the Ephesus is the cold church, the church at Ephesus. The church at Smyrna was the crushed church. The church at Pergamos was the compromising church. The church at Thyatira was the corrupt church. The church at Sardis was the corpse church. The Philadelphia church was the consistent church. And the Laodiceans were the callous church. The callous church. So as we begin to walk through this, I need you to put yourself in the spot of the Ephesus church as a parishioner, as a member of the Ephesus church. Can you picture that? You're sitting in church. It's Sunday morning, and there's a letter for you. Now, the letter is the entire book of Revelation, but there is a section just for you, and you've got it in front of you. And then it begins with an address to the church. And all of these follow a very similar pattern. We'll use the pattern. It will become obvious to you in just a minute. To the angel of the church in Ephesus, write the words of him who holds the seven stars in his right hand, who walks among the seven golden lampstands. The message here is to this church at Ephesus. Now, Ephesus was a prominent city. A major city in Asia Minor. It has a major seaport, major roads lead to and through it, annual athletic games. It drew people from all over. It was cosmopolitan. And it is the first stop, as it were, when you come from Patmos, where John was writing this from, to Asia Minor, which is modern day Turkey. And its paganism was renowned. It is the place of Diana, which is Artemis, the worship of the fertility goddess. It speaks in Acts 19:27 of a big gathering that had happened at this location at Ephesus when the church was started in Acts 19. And when they're all gathered together, there is one who stands up, essentially the town clerk, and says there's a danger not only that this trade of ours may come in disrepute, but also that the temple of the great goddess Artemis, I misspoke, it's not the town clerk, it's one of the silversmiths who's worried about the money issue here, but also that the temple of the great goddess Artemis may be counted as nothing, and that she may be even deposed from her magnificence. She whom all Asia and the world worship. So this gentleman is worried that Artemis worship, the worship of Diana, will go down because of the message of salvation in the book of Acts to the church at Ephesus. There was this huge temple. An image fell from heaven, probably a meteor, and the pagans thought of this as being a sign, that this being something from Artemis, some from Diana. And the worship, because it was a fertility goddess, involved all kinds of practices that we really don't need to discuss. It was the town clerk who stood up and said, men of Ephesus, who is there who does not know that the city of Ephesus is a temple keeper of the great Artemis and of the sacred stone that fell from the sky? So there is this fertility goddess, and there's this huge temple. Ephesus thinks of itself as very privileged, that it's holding the honor of this goddess. The church says to the angel of the church of Ephesus, that church was started through the ministry of the Apostle Paul, tells us in Acts 19, 9 and 10. But when some became stubborn and continued in unbelief, this is with his preaching there, speaking evil of the way, that was what the Christian church was known as, before the congregation, he withdrew from them and took the disciples with him, reasoning daily in the hall of Tyrannus. This continued for 2 years, so that all the residents of Asia heard the word of the Lord, both Jews and Greeks. So this church was started. It began in Ephesus school of the Bible in the hall of Tyrannus. And from that, the gospel went everywhere in Asia Minor. It's beginning. It's founded in Acts 19, in the school of Tyrannus. Paul's there for 2 years. It's multiplication from Ephesus, all Asia heard. It had a great history as well. Timothy pastored there. Paul, when he writes 1 Timothy, tells Timothy to stay at Ephesus. John himself resided there, according to church history. Paul writes to him, and the Ephesus church had a great reputation. The correspondence here is the one who's speaking to them has this authority over the churches. He holds the stars in his right hand. It speaks of control and authority. The stars, according to Revelation 1:20, are the messengers to the churches. Revelation 1:20 again says, as for the mystery of the seven stars that you saw in my right hand and the seven golden lampstands, the seven stars are the angels of the seven churches, and the seven lampstands are the seven churches. His attention to the churches is now seen. The one continually walking, that is Jesus' attention, habitually walking in the middle of the golden lampstands. The Lord is familiar with this church. He's familiar with the affairs of every church. He walks in the midst of the golden lampstands. You know, a church you're concerned about, you're burdened for maybe in your community, don't think the Lord is not concerned as well. Don't think the Lord is not there in the midst and knows everything that's going on. So it moves from the address to an assessment of the church. Now, as a pastor of a local church, I've thought often and in some ways with some concern about what would Jesus or how would Jesus assess the church I pastor. He begins to walk through an assessment here. There's some commendation in verses 2 and 3 and verse 6. I know your works, your toil, and your patient endurance, and how you cannot bear with those who are evil, but have tested those who call themselves apostles and are not, and found them to be false. I know you are enduring patiently, bearing up for my name's sake, and you have not grown weary. Yet this you have, you hate the work of the Nicolaitans, which I also hate. Here's the general observation. I know your works, your toil and your patient endurance. The Greek word here is oida. When it says, I know completely. Jesus Christ is intimately acquainted with the affairs of his church. See chapter 2, verse 19, 3:1, 3:8, 3:15. He knows what's going on in the church. And I know the works produced by you. We get our word energy from this. I know your efforts. I know your energy. And literally, I know the labor and perseverance of you. One idea. I know the labor and I know the perseverance of you. The Greek word here for labor is kopos, outward exertion. And perseverance is upomene, to bear up under. The writer, John, says, Jesus says, what? I know your labor to the point of exertion. I know you're bearing up even when it's tough. And he even speaks of specific activities in the area of labor and how you cannot bear with those who are evil. The Greek word here means to bear or carry. You won't carry the evil ones. There is a sense of spiritual purity. They dealt with sin in their camp, but have tested those who call themselves apostles and are not, and found them to be false. You know, you tested, you tried, you paroimai, paraoromine. Having trouble with the word today. The ones saying they're apostles and are not. The false apostles are here in view. That's the same current concern as in Ephesians, the book of Ephesians, written some 40 years early to the Ephesus church, where the apostle Paul says, I don't want you to be tossed to and fro with every wind of doctrine. So he's familiar with what's going on there, and he's commending them for the fact that they tested the apostles or the fake apostles and found them wanting. And, you know, he said, really, you found them liars. You found them not the real thing. They weren't authentic. Timothy faced this at Ephesus as well in 1 Timothy 1, 3 through 11. So there was not only purity of the church, there was doctrinal purity of the church. Remember, Paul, when he left Ephesus, had warned the church that you will have a problem with wolves after I leave. Wolves in sheep's clothing. He says, pay careful attention to yourselves and to all the flock in which the Holy Spirit has made you overseers, to care for the church of God, which he obtained with his own blood. I know that after my departure, fierce wolves will come in among you, not sparing the flock. And from among you, your own selves will rise men speaking twisted things to draw away disciples after them. And he says, yet I have this against you, or yet I have this for you. He skips a couple verses in the commendation. You hate the works of the Nicolaitans, which I also hate. It's a strong contrast as well to verses, you know, 3 and 4, where, or 4 and 5, where he gets in their face. He says, you continually have a hatred for this set of deeds by the Nicolaitans. We don't know the total picture of this, but Jesus and this church hate this. They were at Smyrna. It says in Revelation 2:15 that there's people there who hold this kind of teaching. And in the area of perseverance, he says, I know you are enduring patiently. You possess continued perseverance. It's part of your character. You endure, you are patient, and you bear up for my name's sake. You're strong. You hold, literally, because of my name. You do it for me. You've gone the extra mile because of me. You love me. Though I have, you know, in the world, you're going to have trouble. Be of good cheer. You've overcome the world. You hate these things, but you're genuinely all in for me. You've not grown weary. You've not quit. You could have grown weary on occasions, but it was never in a permanent sense. We're reminded of the words in Galatians 6:9 that it tells us, let us not to grow weary of doing good, for in due season we will reap if we do not give up. This church would have gotten an award from the Evangelical Association of America. They believed and practiced all the right things. They believed and practiced all the right things. But they were just going through what? The motions. The motions. They were doctrinally pure. As a church, they were pure in terms of their behavior. They weren't going to quit. They were going to keep doing the things they were supposed to be doing. They weren't wusses, but they were going through the motions. We'll find that out in just a second. But let's stop right there for a moment. Let's ask a difficult question. What are you doing for the Lord? And some of you might say, I'm doing diddly and I'm doing squat. Okay, I understand that. It's time to get up and get going. But some of us, what happens to us is we serve the Lord for months. We serve the Lord for years. And at some point, we forget why we're serving the Lord. We forget why we're doing it. We shouldn't do it to please other people. We shouldn't do it because we get a lot out of it. We shouldn't do it to accomplish things so that we can look at what we've accomplished and say, look at what we've done. We should do it. I should do it because we love him. Because we love him. First and foremost, that's why we do it. A few years back, Pastor Schooling, who works with me now, and I were carrying some Billy Graham literature from way, way, way back in the parking lot. It used to be for the Staten Island Ferry, to the ferry, racing so we wouldn't miss the ferry so we could bring it to the other side. And the boxes were incredibly heavy. We were carrying way more than we should have. I should have had Pastor Schooling drop me off with the boxes and then him come and then must race to the ferry. But we were halfway to where we were going. And I looked at Pastor Paul and I said, you know, Paul, there's only one person in the world I would do this for, and it's not you. Meaning, I think I would do this for Jesus. But not you, Pastor Schooling. So we ought to have a depth of love. And the reason we do what we do, we should do it because of Jesus. We'll pick up tomorrow on this thought. Let's pray. Heavenly Father, thank you for your word. Thank you for what it says to us. Please help us to apply it. Help us to do what we do because we love you. And not because we loved you a little, because we love you a lot, a real lot. Thank you for all you've done for us. In Jesus' name, amen. Hope that challenged you. 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
4: 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Is it a good time to refinance? How do you utilize equity in your house? These are all things we're going to jump into, but let's turn it over to Brian for a sec.
23: Yeah, Mike, there's so much going on in the news. It feels like it's nonstop, like breaking news. But the one thing that I think hits home for everyone, home pun intended, is your own personal finances, your own mortgage, your monthly bills. Because as much as we see everything going on in the world, Mike, you know, it's sometimes sounds selfish to say, but what about me? What's in it for me? How is this affecting me? And it's affecting everyone right now in terms of what the prices are and what the costs are across the board. They talk about gas, they talk about eggs, but what about mortgage rates? And I tell you what, folks, for the past few months, you know, we were on a downtrend for a while. Rates were going down. And then everything happening overseas, we saw rates shoot up pretty quickly. All right. I think they've plateaued. No one's got that crystal ball, right? Mike, we always talk about that. I think they've plateaued and we're going in the right direction. So what do we tell people to do? We tell them every month, we say every few months, like you go to your doctor once a year for that checkup. Every few months, it's time to do that free mortgage checkup. 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
23: That's an adventure every day, huh?
4: It certainly is. 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Does it make sense to refi right now? All right. So obviously, we know there's two different types of refinances that you could do. You could do one simply to lower your interest rate, lower your monthly payment, or reduce the term on your loan. That's a no cash out refinance. And the other one is a cash out, where either you get a check for X amount of dollars, or you want to pay off certain bills. You want to do, you know, pay off a bunch of credit cards, installment loan, a car loan, whatever it is, and then also take some cash out. Those are basically the two that we're talking about that are options for you right now.
23: The most common call we get say, hey, I want to lower my interest rate. Maybe I want to remove that PMI, that mortgage insurance. Those are mostly for people that bought their home maybe in the past 3 to 4 years. Yes, rates were higher then, so you can get a lower interest rate most likely. But you have also increased the equity in your home. The value of your home is worth now more than it was when you bought it, whether it was 6 months ago, 2 years ago, 4 years ago, whatever it is. So maybe you can remove that mortgage insurance if you have it. Maybe get into a conventional loan and just simply save money on that rate and term. The most common people, again, those are for you that may have purchased your home in the past couple of years. The other one is for what we talked about with those credit cards and installment loans. That's a cash out refinance. And that's really the most common call we get, right, Mike? It's saying, I don't know what to do. but can you do something? Does it make sense, right?
4: Yeah, of course. And, you know, as you mentioned, getting rid of PMI, lowering your interest rate, and also getting 2 months with no mortgage payments is something that really, really can help out a lot this day and age. And that's just going to help you save some money. So know what your options are, as Brian said. If you purchased your house, especially in 2022, 23, 24, 25, rates are higher than they are right now, so you could get some significant savings. Now, as far as the cash out goes, people call and they know that they need some help. All right, their bills are overwhelming, but they don't know which way to do it. Do I refinance? Do I take out a home equity loan? Do I take out a home equity line of credit? What's the difference between the two of those? And that's where we step in, because there's no right or wrong answer, right? So depending on your situation, it might make sense for you to refinance. Now, on the flip side, you may have what we like to call those pandemic mortgage rates, where it's, you know, below 3%. And if you don't have enough debt that, or you don't have enough need for cash, that is really going to move the needle one way or the other, a home equity loan or home equity line of credit might make more sense. But again, it all starts by calling up, having a conversation with us. We could lay out some different options. We'll run numbers. We'll talk about blended interest rates, things like that. But it's going to be extremely transparent from start to finish, so you can make the best decision for you and your family.
23: 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That's Mike and Brian with Fellowship Home Loans. Now, Mike, you touched upon the home equity line and home equity loan. And I remember we've been in this business for so long. And the one complaint that people would say all the time was, yeah, all this paperwork you need, do you need a blood sample too? Right? Like, how's the process work, whether it's for the refinance, the full refinance, or one of those home equity loans or home equity lines? And actually, also, please, I'm sorry, can we touch upon what the difference is between the home equity loan and home equity line?
4: Absolutely. Well, the first part of it, in terms of, you know, yeah, do you want a hair sample and a blood sample? The nice thing is, and if you've been listening to, you know, myself and Brian for long enough, you'll know that we're direct lenders. We are the bank. Everything is done in-house here, processed, underwritten, closed, the whole kit and caboodle. So it's very, very hands-on. So the process is a lot simpler than if you go to other lenders where your file may be shipped across the country and you got a bunch of different, you know, hands in the pot there, and things get very convoluted. Now, that being said, with regards to the home equity line of credit or home equity loan, all right, so the line of credit is going to be one in which you could decide how much you want to use and when you want to use it. So by that, you say, all right, let's say you take out $150,000 line of credit because you want to get some stuff done around the house, and then you got some kids going off to school, so you want to have, you know, a little nest egg there, so to speak. So you only need to use $40,000 right off the bat. Well, you're only making payments on the $40,000 that you used. The other $110,000, because the full line was for $150,000, is available to you when you need it. So when you take out more money, then you start paying the interest on whatever the total amount that you've used to date at that point.
23: Yeah, Mike, it's pretty similar on a larger scale to like having a big credit card, right? You can use it, you pay what you use, and you could always, you know, you could pay it down, you could always take out more. So it's kind of like a credit card. Now, the home equity loan, that's a little bit different. That's a kind of a lump sum, a second mortgage in some cases, right? Hey, I'm taking out, I want $100,000 and I'm going to use it all right now. I'm just going to pay it down as we go, right? So it's more of a, what they call a closed end type mortgage, okay? So those are the two, those two types of loans, for a home equity loan and home equity line. And the beauty of this is those can actually get closed in 2 or 3 days, believe it or not. It's very, very simple. Kind of that we always talk about, you know, the beauty and the curse of AI. Well, this is one of the beauty aspects of it, is how quickly that can get done. Now, that's not for everyone, right? Sometimes it makes sense, sometimes it doesn't. And that's why we always say to give us a call and see what we can put together for you, or and talk through your process, talk through your different options and see what your needs are. And maybe a cash out refinance could make more sense. But hey, everyone's different, right?
4: Yeah, no, for sure. And typically, by definition, when it's a home equity line of credit, everyone associates that with an adjustable rate. Here at Fellowship Home Loans, we actually have fixed rate line of credit, which there's not many people out there that can offer that product. So if you're one of those that just does not like the word adjustable with anything because you never know what could happen in the future and you don't want the rate, you know, going through the moon there,

0: first thing they're going to ask you if you want a line of credit is, give me your last 2 years W-2s or give me your last 2 years tax returns and figure out what your monthly income is and go from there. Now, we understand that if you're self-employed or however you do your business, you may not have that option to show a number on W-2 or tax returns. So what we do is we allow you to upload bank statements directly into our portal, and based on your deposits, it reads your income off of that. So we're not dealing with W-2s, we're not dealing with 1099s, we're not dealing with tax returns, just bank statements, and they can be business or personal.
1: I feel like this is kind of like the common sense loan, Mike, especially for all of us in this area. We're in the most expensive part, New York, New Jersey. 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So this is kind of, we understand it. You know, we live here too, so we understand how that underwriting has maybe not been beneficial for you in the past, but now it's here to help. Folks, it's Mike and Brian here at Fellowship Home Loans at 800-804-SAVE. 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And we look forward to hearing from you and just see exactly what we can do to help you out. It's all about you, our loyal WMCA listener.
0: Now, also, these types of bank statement loans or profit and loss loans, things like that, they could be used. It doesn't have to just be used for, you know, a home equity loan or home equity line of credit. Believe it or not, we can use it for a regular mortgage, whether it's a refinance, whether it's maybe you're a first-time home buyer, or maybe you're looking to invest in real estate. We can use it for every single one of those types of loans based on, you know, all the other factors that come into play in terms of qualifying. So don't think that it's only used for that. Just, you know, for instance, I can't tell you how many just over the last 6-8 weeks, as we're getting, you know, we're in that like home buying type of season, as they say, we have so many people that are buying homes, whether they're, as I said, first-time home buyer or an investment property, and utilizing these types of programs. So uploading bank statements, or they have that DSCR, debt coverage service ratio loan, where you'll know, we'll be able to tell you if it's an income-producing property. So you'll know walking in there, not only are you going to be gaining equity, but you'll be making money every single month based on what the market rent is.
1: We hear it all the time, folks. Buy real estate, invest in real estate. That's what the money maker is out there. And you see some of these classes where people try and tell you how to do it or how successful people have been doing it. It's real. It is real. It's a great passive income. And there's multiple ways to get that type of loan done and really create that secondary or, you know, alternative type of income for you and your family. And it's a great investment in the long run. There's many different options out there, all different types of loans. That it's crazy how many different have come out in the past couple of years.
0: And you said it, Brian. It's you're creating generational wealth. You know, not only for yourself, but your family and your family to come by buying real estate. And let's say, you know, you were looking to buy something and you just happen to have a chunk of money sitting there. And you're like, oh, I should just buy this property cash and I'll make more money month over month. We would sit there and show you leverage, right? Utilize the money from the bank, right? Because then you could buy more than one house. You could buy multiple homes with different down payments. And then if you look at what your net is at the end of the month by having a few different houses as opposed to just putting all your eggs into that one basket and basically buying a house in cash, you'll see that that is the way that you build the wealth. You'll make more money month over month and obviously over time through the appreciation and, you know, tax write-offs and everything like that that you're able to do through investment properties.
1: Mike, I'm going to put you on the spot here, all right? So don't get nervous, but I do have a question for you. For us here in the New Jersey, New York, Pennsylvania area, where do you see home values going over the next, call it, 1 to 2 years?
0: Well,
1: I know there's all different areas, but if we looked at, you know, the macro level of it.
0: Well, I personally, I think values are going to continue to go up until there is a significant reduction in interest rates. And the reason that I say that is because a lot of people are hesitant to sell their house right now because they're holding on to their home and a low mortgage rate, right? So that brings the amount of inventory down pretty significantly.

0: currently, which in turn, you know, people have to pay more and there's more competition if you want to buy a house. And as you know, especially in certain areas, the bidding war goes back and forth. And that's why we see that appreciation, because the sales prices are going up. If we do see, and I think that's got to be a pretty significant drop in rates, then I think more homes will come to the market, and then, you know, it'll become more of a buyer's market as opposed to a seller's market, which that then would probably stabilize the market itself. I don't really see values going down. Like, the only time, I mean, Brian, we've been doing this for almost 25 years now. The only time that we ever really saw a significant decline in home values since we've been doing this was after the crash. And that was all on the heels of you know, bad mortgages, mm-hmm. foreclosure crisis, you know, people just buying a house with no money down, everything like that.
1: Also, supply and demand, Mike. You can't, there's not many places to build around here compared to, you know, when everything went south, actually in the south and particularly some parts of Florida, because there was so much land to build on and they overbuilt that. We're not having that issue here. So the strength of home ownership in this area is tremendous because there's no more land really to build on, right? So that's what we talk about, generational wealth, and there's so many different ways to do it. Give us a call, folks, at 800-804-SAVE. That's 800-804-7283. Or just, you know what, shoot us a text, too. All right, we'd love to hear from you. Mike, what's the most common call you've gotten in the past week and a half?
0: So, obviously, there are people looking to buy, and then there are people that already own their home. So, let's start with the people that already own their house. All right? The most common one that I've been seeing is, I want to save some money. Well, who doesn't want to save money, right? It's not what you make, it's what you keep. So, what we like to do then is, you know, you have all these different people in different situations, and you go, all right, let's see, how can I save you the most amount of money? You have a conversation with someone, and you kind of get, you know, a feel of what their spending habits are. You know, also, too, you know, someone that's an empty nester that doesn't have, you know, younger kids or kids in college or whatever it is, you know, their expenses are going to be a lot lower. So you really want to dig in and see what someone's full situation that they have going on there is. And from there, we'll put together a couple different options. But that's the biggest one that I see. Hey, how can you help me save money? All right, well, let's see what we could do with just the mortgage. All right. Now, what about this? Like, you're bringing in X amount of dollars a month, but look at all this that's going out there. I'll show them a copy of the credit report and just minimums on credit cards or installment loans at, you know, 24, 25%. Why not knock some of these out? You have the equity in the house. You're going to end up saving yourself, you know, hundreds, if not thousands of dollars a month.
1: Folks, if you're out there and you feel a little overwhelmed maybe with some of the credit cards, maybe the credit card balances, you get that alert in your email or in your mailbox with the new statement, you're not alone. You're not alone. Everyone's feeling that way. The country right now has the most credit card debt that we've ever gotten, and it keeps going up. And delinquencies are going up as well. So that's going to become a little bit of a credit issue for so many people out there. Before you have that credit issue, before you go delinquent, give us a call, please. Let's talk through it. You have options. There's multiple different ways to do it. Mike and I, you kind of aged us there, Mike. We've been doing this for 25 years. We've seen it all. All right, so come, let's go over your situation, work something out together. It's about you and your family, all right? And I feel like you're part of our family, the WMCA family. We've been doing this for so long, right? We've kind of been through this together. But give us a call at 800-804-SAVE. That's 800-804-7283. It's Fellowship Home Loans with Mike and Brian here.
0: Hey, you know, it's funny you say that. You know, for those of you that don't know, or however long you've been listening to the station or hearing Brian and myself on the program, we do radio, like similar shows to this, across the entire country. But fun little fact was WMCA was the first station that we ever had a mortgage talk show on, that we were ever, you know, reaching out to people and letting them know, just providing them with information, ways in which we could potentially help them save money, buy a house, you know, invest in real estate, utilize cash out. And there's so many listeners that we've spoken to over the years, and you know, they'll call up. Maybe they have a, you know, a family member looking to do something, or maybe they've sold their house. They're looking to upgrade, downsize, trade up, trade down, whatever. And they're like, you know, I remember talking to you. You didn't even have any kids. And now I got a 16, a 14, and a 9-year-old. It's kind of like, wow, where has the time gone? So, yes.
1: You're only as old as you feel, right, Mike?
0: And, yeah.
1: And that changes by the hour.
0: But no, it's really been a great experience here, you know, speaking to so many of you and being able to help out so many of you as well. So we really hope that you guys can reach out to us. It's 800-804-SAVE. That's 800-804-7283.
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0: Yeah, take a look at your mortgage bill. 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It's just not us. 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It's not how we live our lives. All right. And again, guys, it's Mike and Brian here, Fellowship Home Loans, 800-804-SAVE. That's 800-804-7283. We look forward to hearing from you guys, and hope you enjoyed the program. Talk to you all soon. 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
8: Pursuing God Moments with Pastor Donna Batiste. At 75 years old, God told Abram he would bear children. Yet God took him outside and said, Genesis 15:5, look towards the heaven and count the stars, so shall your descendants be. Verse 6 declares, he believed in the Lord, and he, God, accounted it to him, Abraham, for righteousness. Abraham's confidence in God's ability to do the impossible is what made him righteous. Romans 4:18 confirms it. It says, even when there was no reason for hope, Abraham kept hoping. When Abraham was 100 years old and Sarah was 90, the promise came. 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So my brothers in Christ, what impossible thing are you trusting God for today? Like Abraham, place it before the Lord and stand firm, believing that he is able.
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3: My name is Steve Gregg, and we are on the air an hour every weekday afternoon, commercial-free, live, so that you can call in. We can talk about the questions you raise about the Bible, about the Christian faith, or the disagreements you have with the host. We can talk about those, too. 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
4: We're looking at one line open on our switchboard at the moment. The number is 844. Oh, it just filled up, but you can call later at this number, 844-484-5737. I want to give a shout-out to my friend, a young man named Asher Gonzalez in Scottsdale, Arizona. The reason I'm doing that is it's his 18th birthday, and he has called this show since he was probably about 7 or 8 years old. He called many times in the past. So I've known him since he was a little kid, and his family, his sisters and brother. And they're a really wonderful, homeschooled, godly family. And intelligently, the children have called in with questions over the years. And Asher's now 18, so he won't be a child calling in anymore. He might call in, but not as a child anymore. Anyway, happy birthday, Asher. And for the rest of you, especially those of you in Michigan, I'll be, as soon as this Thursday night, speaking in Michigan, and thus for another week following. I'm speaking in the Grand Rapids area, in the Detroit area, in the Toledo, Ohio area, across the border Michigan, and some other places, small places and big places. So if you are in Michigan and interested in coming out, the dates, the times, the places, the subject matter, and so forth are posted at our website. I'll be doing an itinerary from the 1st to the 8th of October. And our website is thenarrowpath.com. To find information like where I'll be speaking, there's a tab there that says announcements. Check there, and you'll see all the relevant information at thenarrowpath.com under announcements. All right, we're going to waste no more time giving announcements. We're going to talk to real people here. Spokane, Washington, Nate, welcome to The Narrow Path. Thanks for calling.
5: Hey, Steve. I've got a question about the Eucharist.
4: Okay.
5: I have a friend who said that the first church believed the Eucharist was the actual blood and body, and I'm just wondering if that's true. If, like, the first church in Acts believed that, and then they also, you know, if that's not true, when did that dogma begin? And then do you know why that began, you know, why they believed that at some point?
4: I can only guess about some of those things. As far as the first church is concerned, the first church was the church in Jerusalem, which was there from the day of Pentecost until about 66 AD when they fled from Jerusalem. So the first generation of Christians who were led by the apostles themselves, did they believe that when they took the bread and the wine that these literally turned into the body and blood of Jesus? Well, we have no evidence that they believed that. And there's every reason to believe that they would not think that, since they were Jewish and they knew very well that at the Last Supper, when Jesus took the bread and said, "This is my body," he was simply slightly modifying the regular Passover ritual. This was a Passover meal Jesus was having with his disciples. They had Passover every year of their lives at that same day of the year, and they had had Passover with Jesus a few times previously, too, on an annual basis. Now, there's a regular point in the ceremony when the host would hold up the bread and say, "This bread is the bread of affliction that our fathers ate when they were slaves in Egypt." Now, everyone knew, of course, that that bread that was in his hand had nothing to do physically with the bread of affliction that their ancestors had eaten 1,400 years ago in Egypt. It's very obvious. The very wording itself and the ritual was known to reflect a memorial of the salvation that God gave Israel from the slavery in Egypt through Moses and the Exodus. And God told them in Exodus 12 to memorialize this every year after that. Now, he didn't say that when they would do so that the bread, something magical would happen to the bread or the drinks at the table. It was strictly a memorial meal. And they did that for 1,400 years, right up until the Last Supper. Now, that was also a Passover meal. In fact, at the beginning of it, according to Luke's version, Jesus got together with his disciples and said, with great desire, I have desired to eat this Passover with you before I suffer. So he saw it as a Passover meal. And, of course, they went through the ritual of the Passover as they would. They were Jews. And instead of saying this bread is the bread of affliction eaten by our fathers in Egypt, Jesus said, this bread is my body, which is broken for you. In other words, it's my affliction, which brings about your deliverance. And this is the point. The Passover meal was celebrating God's deliverance from bondage to, when Israel escaped from Egypt. But that was a type and a shadow of the ultimate salvation of a spiritual sort that the Messiah would bring. And Jesus is saying, now's the time that this has this meaning. Now, when he said, this bread is my body, you say, why do people begin to think it turned into his body? Because they don't know very much about Hebrew things. They don't know very much about the Passover, apparently. And frankly, the early church didn't. A lot of the decisions of the early church were made after 70 AD by Gentile converts in places like Rome and, you know, other Gentile territories. It would seem that if you didn't know the wording of the Passover ritual, that you might mistakenly take Jesus literally when he said, this bread is my body, though it would be a strange thing to do since his body was sitting there complete when he said it. In other words, his body had not any pieces missing. So the bread, when they ate the bread, they weren't eating his actual flesh. His body had not yet been broken. And when he said the same about the cup, this cup is the cup of the new covenant, my blood, which is shed for the remission of sins. Well, his blood had not been shed. That cup was not literal blood. And it wasn't supposed to be understood to be literal blood any more than the bread was literal body. Again, Passover for the 1,400 years before the Last Supper had always simply been recognized as a memorial meal. Nothing supernatural was ever thought to happen. No specific salvation or grace was given to people by taking it. Now, when Jesus came, he didn't say that anything like that had changed. He just changed the subject of the memorial. Basically, he said, from now on, whenever you do this, you're going to remember me. He didn't say, from now on, whenever you do this, you're going to eat and drink me, literally. He said, no, you're going to do this to remember me. For 1,400 years, you've been remembering something else when you were doing this meal. You were remembering salvation from Egypt. Now you're going to remember salvation from sin and my role that was played in that through the broken body and shed blood that brings this about. Now, there's nothing in the Bible ever that suggests that something supernatural ever happened to the bread or the wine, either at the regular Passover nor at this particular Passover when Jesus instituted a new meaning of the feast. Now, in my opinion, since the Jews knew this, since the Jews were very familiar with the expression, this bread is, and knowing that it's not really saying this actual piece of bread is actually becoming the bread that our fathers ate in Egypt. No, and obviously this bread is means this bread reminds us of, this bread is the token of, the memorial of the suffering our fathers had in Egypt. And in exactly the same way, they would have understood Jesus' statement, this bread is my body now. In other words, it's the token of or the memorial of my body broken for you. When you do this, remember me instead of remembering the Passover, Egypt. Now, more than this, we have very good reason to believe that the the first church in Jerusalem did not think that the body, or that the bread and wine became actual body and blood, because, frankly, eating human flesh and drinking human blood, or any blood, even animal blood, was forbidden to the Jews. Human blood would have been more obnoxious than any other kind. Think about Peter years later, years after the first, after the Last Supper. He's on a housetop in Joppa. Jesus himself shows him a vision of unclean animals and says, "Arise, Peter, kill and eat." Now here Jesus is telling Peter to eat these animals that are unclean. Peter doesn't just obey. He is revolted at the idea. He protests his Lord. "Not so. I've never eaten anything unclean. In other words, I have never violated the dietary restrictions of our law as a Jew." That's what he said. And yet, according to a Catholic teaching, he had been eating unclean food at every Passover meal, at every Lord's Supper. Because certainly blood, any kind of blood, human or otherwise, is unclean to the Jew. Now, we might say, well, okay, but Jesus makes it different. I mean, Jesus gives permission in this particular case to eat flesh and blood. Well, maybe Jesus did give that permission. I don't think he did. I don't think that's what he's talking about. But what's interesting is Peter, who objected so strenuously in, you know, Acts chapter 10 to eating unclean animals, certainly at the table, if he thought for a moment that Jesus was saying, "What's in this cup is now my human blood, you're going to drink it," Peter would have revolted at that even more seriously than at eating unclean animals. What, a human blood? A human body? I'm going to eat that? Yeah, the fact that Peter didn't say any word of protest but just went along with it means that he didn't think for a moment that that was really human flesh and blood. He knew it wasn't because he knew about the Passover. If you say, why did the people later on come up with the idea that the bread and wine turn into body and blood, I think it's because they didn't know about the Passover. But the first church, if that's the term your friend is using, was the church in Jerusalem led by Peter and the others. And there's not a reason in the world to believe that they thought that these elements turned into something supernaturally, least of all blood and such to eat, because it was long after that that Peter was saying to Jesus, no less, "Lord, I've never eaten anything that's unclean, that's not kosher." Well, certainly human flesh and human blood would be as unkosher as anything that a Jew could imagine. So, whether it does turn into the body and blood of Jesus or not, we have to say, the apostles didn't have any knowledge of this. And if they had, we would have seen some reaction to them when they saw it that way, and Jesus told them to do it anyway. I think it's the lack of understanding of the Jewish ritual that Jesus was simply modifying that has led people to mistakenly think this is my body means this is turning into my body. And by the way, it's one thing to say this is my body. It's another thing to say this is going to turn into my body. It isn't, but it is going to turn into it. I'm now going to change it into that. I mean, that'd be a very... if that's what he was saying, it seems like he would have said something like that.
5: Mm-hmm. That makes sense.
4: The fact that he simply gave the same language that was always used to speak of the memorial nature of the bread and the wine, indicates that he did not expect his disciples to see it any differently, his statement any differently than the statement would normally be understood. These things symbolize those things.
5: Yeah.
4: All right. Now, by the way, Roman Catholics and Eastern Orthodox will both tell you that the early church fathers believed in transubstantiation or that they believed that these elements changed. And that cannot be proven. I've read all the statements from the church fathers that are brought up. What we do see is they use exactly the same language that Jesus used. When they say, "Well, the bread we eat, this we're eating the body of Jesus." Okay, to a Catholic that says, "Oh, see, they believe the bread literally is the body of Jesus." However, they're just using the same language Jesus did, and the fact that Jesus used it non-literally, and they knew it, would mean that when they used his language, they probably meant it exactly as he did, as not literally.
5: Go ahead. Sorry. Is that as late as Saint Ignatius? Like, would he be considered one of the church fathers, do you think?
4: Oh, yeah. He's in the second century, though. Yeah. He was not part of the first church. He was part of probably the third generation. Or second.
5: Got it.
4: Second or third generation. Yeah. And, by the way, Ignatius introduced a bunch of stuff that is unbiblical. I mean, the way that Ignatius talks about the role of the bishop is totally contrary to Scripture. The bishop in the Bible is simply another word for an elder, and the church did not have a bishop over it as they did in Ignatius' day. And Ignatius, you know, speaks as if the church has, each church has a bishop, or maybe there's one bishop over several churches, as in the modern Catholic Church. If that's what he is describing, then he's describing a situation that's contrary to what Paul described when he talked about qualifications for bishops and the appointment of them. So, yeah, it doesn't take very long for the church to deviate from apostolic teaching. Think about it. Paul, on his first missionary journey, planted churches in Galatia. By the time he got home from that journey, got back to Antioch, there were already churches that he had planted beginning to be Judaized, beginning to say you have to be circumcised to be saved. That's why he wrote Galatians to them at that point. And this is even before the Jerusalem Council had met, and so, which determined the same question. But the point here is, Paul's, footsteps from his journey to Galatia had hardly been, blown over with sand before the church is deviating from the gospel that Paul preached. Fortunately, Paul was there to write Galatians and correct it. Unfortunately, when people after the apostles were dead began to change things in the Bible, the apostles weren't here to correct them. And so the church was able to go wrong as long as it ignored or misinterpreted Scripture. All right, Nate. Thanks for your call, brother. Let's see. We're going to talk to Alan in Grass Valley, California next. Hi, Alan. Welcome.
6: Good afternoon. My question centers around Romans 5:12-21. Mm. The argument presented draws a parallel between Adam and Christ.
4: Yes.
6: But that parallel doesn't make sense if Adam's guilt is inherited apart from our actions, while Christ's salvation depends upon our receiving and following him. The Adam-Christ parallel seems much more consistent if Adam brought sin and death into the world and we participate in his condemnation by sinning, while Christ brought grace, righteousness, and life, and we participate in that by receiving and following Jesus. But I don't find this being taught. What am I missing?
4: Well, you're reading the Bible instead of Augustine, is what you're doing. I agree with you. It was Augustine who said that these verses are telling us that we inherited Adam's sin. And they don't. Part of his mistake was that he didn't read Greek, and he said so. Augustine said he was not proficient in Greek. He read the Latin Vulgate. Now, the Latin Vulgate in Romans 5:12 actually reads differently than in the Greek. Our Bibles follow the Greek, and it says in the, the proper translation is, therefore, just as through one man, meaning Adam, sin entered the world, and death through sin, and thus death spread to all men because all sinned. Okay? Now, that sounds like what you're saying, right? Adam sinned first, and his death penalty spread to us all because we also sinned. Now, what Augustine read in the Latin was, therefore, just as through one man sin entered the world and death through sin, and thus death spread to all men in whom all sinned. In whom, meaning in Adam, he thought. Now, first of all, the sentence doesn't make sense that way, but he thought that Paul is saying we all sinned in Adam. And yet Paul didn't say that. That's a misreading in the Latin. In the Latin it says in whom all sinned. In the Greek it says because all sinned. So how come death spread to all men? Because all sinned is what Paul says. And Augustine said no, death spread to all men because all sinned in Adam. And that, of course, was a misreading. Now, it is true that Paul does make comparisons between Adam and Christ in relation to humanity. And it was true that Adam was the first to sin. So sin entered the world, as Paul says. That is, there was no sin in the human race until Adam sinned. So the phenomenon of sin originated with Adam's sin, is what he says. Okay, true. But now all sin. And death came through Adam's sin, so it too was introduced for the first time through Adam. But it has spread to all of us because we've all sinned, like Adam did. That's what Paul says. I mean, that's not even interpretation. That's simply what he says. And then there's a long parenthesis. So what he has said, he assumes needs some clarification, but he certainly doesn't clarify it very well. Because in verses 13 through 17, he goes in a long parenthesis. However, even in the midst of this parenthesis, there's a shorter internal parenthesis, which makes the structure of the whole thing very confusing. In short, what he's saying in his parenthesis is, even though there's a comparison between Adam and Christ in the fact that both of them introduced something new to humanity, the comparison's not exact. I mean, that's what he's saying in the parenthesis. He says, for example, in verse 15, but the free gift is not like the offense. That is, the free gift that Christ brings is not really entirely like the offense that Adam brought. For if by one man's offense many died, much more the grace of God and the gift of grace by the one man, Jesus Christ, abounded to many. Really hard to understand that sentence, but he also says in verse 16, and the gift is not like that which came through the one that sinned. Now he's saying, yes, Adam sinned, and Christ and brought condemnation. Christ lived righteously and brought righteousness for us and life. But let's clarify this. The parallel is not exact. He said the offense isn't the same as the gift, as the gift. And also he says the gift is not the same as that which came through Adam. So he's trying to moderate his statement. He's trying to qualify it. He's making it clear there is a parallel of sorts between Adam and Christ, but the parallel has limits, just like many comparisons do. When we talk about Adam being a type of Christ, and by the way, that is the term that Paul uses in verse 14. He says that Adam, it says, who is a type of him who is to come, and of Christ. He uses the word type. When we talk about something being a type of something else in Scripture, usually it's some Old Testament thing or person or ritual is a type of some spiritual truth or Christ in the New Testament. The type is not exact. I mean, there's a sense in which Abraham offering Isaac is a type of God offering Christ on the same mountain, in fact. And yet, Abraham is not exactly like Christ, a God. I mean, it's only comparable in one respect, not every respect. David is a type of Christ in much of Scripture. And yet David sinned and Christ didn't. So it's clear that David being a type of Christ can't be pressed to every detail, nor is it expected to. That's what he's saying here is Adam is a type of Christ. But when it comes to types, that which is the type is not in all respects the same as the thing that it's the type of. And so while he does make the comparison, and I'm agreeing with what you said, I'm not agreeing with Augustine in this, I'm agreeing with you. While he does make the comparison between Adam and Christ, he has a long parenthesis in which he's trying to point out, yeah, the comparison has its limitations. So.
6: Okay, I guess when I hear the parentheses, what I see it as is we participate in Christ by joining in Christ.
4: It is true.
6: You know, becoming in Christ. And that's not what happens when we sin. We're not joining in Adam. So I think he's making that distinction, but I could be wrong.
4: Well, I think he's saying that as we do what Adam did, we have the same punishment he did. Because he said death spread to all men. It came through Adam. Through sin, death came. Death spread to all men because all sin. That is, all, everyone did what Adam did. And the same penalty comes upon. Likewise, those who, you know, are followers of Christ, obviously are participating in the benefits that come from that he brought to all his followers. Those who are followers of Adam share his punishment. Those who are followers of Christ share his righteousness. That, I think, is the core of the comparison between Adam and Christ. And the way you stated it, I believe, is correct.
6: Well, thank you, Steve. This was one of those cases that I think you talked about. You're sitting there, and all of a sudden you realize, oh, that's what Scripture meant. I've been misreading it.
4: Yeah, well, it's easy to misread it when it seems like all the evangelicals are quoting it and applying it a certain way without apparently thinking very hard about it. Now, I'm not saying that Augustine didn't think hard about it. He was a hard thinker. He was a brilliant philosopher. But he was working at a disadvantage because he had a Bible that said something different than the Greek Bible said. And so it took him a wrong direction. What we find is that there's occasionally in history an original thinker who, you know, really sees something in Scripture that's really there, like Luther was typically that way too, somewhat Huss before him. But, you know, they see something that's really there that the church has not been saying or seeing. And so they become famous for discovering that. But then their followers simply repeat it and don't do any original thinking about it at all, for the most part. And that's why even the Reformation has to be reformed from time to time. We think that Luther discovered something true, but he was still Augustinian. I mean, Augustine is considered to be the father of the Roman Catholic Church and the father of the Reformation, both of which have to do with the Western Church. The Eastern Church did not follow Augustine at all, so Augustinianism is not really part of Eastern Orthodoxy, but it is part of Catholicism and Reformed theology. Anyway, thinking for yourself, Luther was not the last person in history who needed to think for himself. We're glad he did. Maybe some generations in the future will be glad that we did, if we do. Hey, I appreciate your call, brother. I need to take a break. 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We have another half hour coming up, and so don't go away. 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I'll be back in 30 seconds. 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

0: 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My name is Steve Gregg, and we're live for another half hour taking your calls. If you'd like to be on the program, the number to call is 844-484-5737. That's 844-484-5737. We're going to go now to speak to Yossi in Knoxville, Tennessee. Hi, Yossi. Welcome.
1: Hello. Thank you, Steve. So you mentioned part of my question in your first call about how elders and bishops are interchangeable in the Bible, which I agree. But my question is, in Titus 1, listing the qualifications for an elder, right after that, Paul uses the word overseer and just continues in that list.
0: Correct.
1: And I guess my question would be, since I see them as interchangeable and having the same qualifications, what would be the, how would you describe the difference between the two, if there is a difference?
0: Well, there really isn't. In fact, the fact that Paul uses both terms in this passage is one of the places, among others, that we see the terms are interchangeable, because he says in verse 5, Titus 1:5, for this reason I left you in Crete, that you should set in order the things that are lacking and appoint elders in every city as I commanded you, if a man is blameless, the husband of one wife, having faithful children, not accused of dissipation or insubordination, for a bishop must be blameless. Okay, and he goes on, the steward of God, etc., etc. Now, I think what he's saying is, the word elder and bishop clearly are interchangeable, because he says you need to choose elders who are blameless, because a bishop must be blameless, is what he says. Now, the word bishop, as you know, some may not, in the Greek is the word episkopos, which means overseer or supervisor. Elder, presbyteros in the Greek, means an old man. Now, although it's the ordinary Greek word for an old man, it's also the word that was used for the overseers of the synagogue in the Jewish, synagogue during the time of Jesus. And then the church also had men that were called elders. And they had a role to play as elders, but the word literally means an old man. Now, what are the differences in the terms? One of them really describes the person himself. He's an old man. The other one speaks more of what he does. He oversees. He's an overseer. So, the fact that he's an old man means that he's venerable. He's mature. Hopefully he's wise. I mean, to call him an elder is to suggest venerableness and wisdom and such. It says in Proverbs, the gray hair is a crown of glory if it's found in the way of righteousness. And so a man who'd been a Christian for, decades perhaps by this time, and was gray-haired and had gained his gray hair in the way of righteousness, that man is, it's a crown of glory to him. He's respectable. Now, a lot of times in our society, people try to hide their gray hair or try to hide that they are old. We have a society obsessed with youth. In fact, churches sometimes, when an older pastor is retiring, they go looking for a young guy. Maybe right out of school or something, in the early years of his family life, because he's hopefully more hip. He's apparently can relate with the young or something like that. He's not old and tottering or whatever. But actually, the Bible times, both in the Old Testament and the New, being older in the Lord was, again, something very respectable. And very much to be desired, to have somebody who had acquired wisdom over a lifetime to help give guidance to the younger members of the church. So the word elder speaks of his age, speaks of his maturity, more or less assumes his wisdom and consistency and godliness and things like that, which means he serves as a good example. And that's what, of course, the bishops or elders were often exhorted to do. And when Paul exhorted the elders of Ephesus in Acts 20, verse 28, he told them that they were, to guide the church. Not necessarily with their words, although that's good too, but to shepherd them. A shepherd goes before the sheep. A shepherd shows them where to go, shows them how to do it. He's ahead of them on the path, doing what he's expecting them to do behind him. And 1 Peter chapter 5, 1 through 4, Peter gives instructions to elders that they are to be an example to the flock, to be an example like Jesus was. A shepherd goes ahead of the flock and sets an example. That's what an elder hopefully is, an older person who does it the right way, who lives the Christian life the way that he can say, like Paul could say, who, by the way, Paul referred to himself as the elder in a few places, but only because he was old. He didn't hold the place of an eldership in a church, but because he was old. He said, you can be followers or imitators of me as I am of Christ. The young should be able to look at the older, mature, and be able to use them as examples. And that is the primary way in which a leader in the church is to lead the flock, is by doing it himself, by living the godly life, and creating in them a thirst to be like him, and for him to be able to show others how to do the same thing. A picture is worth a thousand sermons, but then overseer, episkopos, literally speaks of an activity, overseeing something, taking charge of something, supervising something. And that shepherds do that too. I mean, shepherds set an example of for the flock where to go by going ahead of the flock. And they also watch over the flock to keep out the wolves and the thieves and so forth. They're protectively overseeing, and correcting probably, fights between sheep and things like that. So, these are the same men everywhere in the Bible, or everywhere in the New Testament. Overseers and elders are the same people. And they're just two names. One, as I said, speaks of what they are, namely old men. And secondly, what they do. And that would be the main difference.
1: Thank you. That was very helpful. One last thing. You mentioned Paul referring to himself as an elder, I guess, according to age. Would you happen to know off the top where that would be?
0: He speaks of himself as Paul the Aged, and I'm trying to remember. I would think it'd be probably in 2 Timothy or 1 okay. Timothy. Those are the last epistles he wrote, and I don't remember which one he does refer to himself as Paul the Aged. Peter.
1: No problem.
0: Oh, it's in Philemon, I guess. 1:9. Philemon 1:9. My wife just looked it up for me. I would also say that Peter, in 1 Peter 5, refers to himself as an elder. He says, the elders who are among you, I exhort, I who am also an elder, and also a witness of the sufferings of Christ, and a partaker of the glory that shall be revealed. So Peter and Paul both spoke of themselves as elders, though neither of them, as far as we know, was overseeing a congregation long term. I mean, they were apostles. They traveled and stuff. An elder is somebody who's more settled in, like doing pastoral care of a church. Now, Paul and Peter both were pastoral over churches in general, but that was their apostolic calling. To be an elder in the church would be something different, more settled. And yet both Paul and Peter appealed to their own age, being old, when they were talking to elders. All right?
1: All right. Thank you so much, Steve. Thank you.
0: All right. Thanks. Good talking to you, Yossi. Tyler in Dallas, Texas. Welcome to The Narrow Path. Thanks for calling.
2: Hey, Steve.
0: Hey.
2: So I've got a question for you, probably, one of your favorite topics about difference between premillennialism and amillennialism and things. I have a friend who hasn't really looked into it much, and I was trying to find a kind of succinct thing to kind of go through the differences, because his kind of answer was he's just always been taught that it was a literal 1,000 years, because that's just what it says, he says.
0: Mm-hmm.
2: He's confused about, what the 1,000 years is symbolic of. And he also said, it's been more than 2,000 years since Christ died and stuff. And
0: that is
2: trying
0: true.
2: To.
0: I had forgotten.
2: And I was. Yeah. and so trying to explained to him, but he hadn't really looked into it. He didn't know what amillennialism was. He had never heard of it.
0: Well, let me give you a resource. If you go to the narrowpath.com, look under topical lectures. Okay. There you'll see hundreds and hundreds of lectures, but there are several lecture series listed in alphabetical order. At the bottom or near the bottom of the list is one called When Shall These Things Be? So you go to thenarrowpath.com, click on topical lectures, and find the series called When Shall These Things Be? Open that series up and you'll see some lectures on the millennium. Probably the first of those, maybe the second, you can tell by the names. I'm not looking at the list right now. I have a description of what amillennialism teaches in contrast to premillennialism. And I go through Revelation 20, the only chapter in the Bible that mentions 1,000 years reign. So the only chapter where that's found, I go through it verse by verse and exegete it, comparing scripture to scripture. That would be a good brief introduction to the difference.
2: Okay. Yeah, I see you have on here it's introductions and definitions and...
0: Yeah, further down the list, there's going to be something about the millennium, or maybe might say Revelation 20.
2: Yeah, you have the millennium is the fulfillment, millennium and Revelation, and then Revelation 20.
0: Okay, Revelation 20 is what we're going to need, yeah.
2: Okay.
0: But you might want to listen to all three of those lectures. Yeah,
2: I'll probably end up listening to the whole thing because they're always just good to listen to. But
0: all right, brother, well, good talking to you.
2: All right, well, thank you. Yeah, you too.
0: Bye now. All right, our next caller is Nathan calling from San Diego, California. Hi, Nathan. Welcome to the Narrow Path. A lot of noise on your phone, boy.
3: Steve.
0: Wow.
3: Yeah, sorry about that, Steve. I'll try to make it quick. Just looking for some questions, advice, support that I can lend to a family member, younger sister who is on their deathbed, history of drug addiction, and, you know, Jehovah's Witness as a foundation of anything in terms of connection to God. Thank you so much.
0: Well, just a minute. Oh, you're gone. Okay. It sounds like you said you have a relative who's a Jehovah's Witness and is on their deathbed from drug abuse. Did I get that right? You hung up immediately, so I don't know if that's, I wanted to ask you to clarify. So I'm going to proceed on the assumption that I heard you correctly and that you were wondering, how prepared a Jehovah's Witness might be to meet the Lord, at death. I don't know if that's what you're saying. I personally think, that of course Jehovah's Witnesses are a cult, and part of that is due to their theology, and part of that is due to their organization. Mostly, I would identify a cult as a group that's following a leader blindly, other than Christ. Okay? Christians should be followers of Christ, period. There are groups that are founded, like the Mormons or the Jehovah's Witnesses or the Christian Science or other groups, that are, you know, identified as Christian. They believe, you know, that Jesus is the Son of God or whatever. They usually don't believe that Jesus is God, which is different from Orthodox Christianity, but they basically, they believe Jesus is the Son of God and they see themselves as Christians, but they're really following a leader. And you can tell they're following the leader because if someone points out to them that the Bible says something different than what their leader says, they pretty much stick with their leader. In other words, they have a loyalty to the leader and to the group rather than a loyalty to truth and to Christ. And this is, by the way, this can be a

my own denomination. So, I don't think there's any justification in my saying that. On the day of judgment, people are not going to be judged for the group they attended. They're going to be judged for two things, their deeds and where their heart was toward God. Now, some people say, no, they're going to be judged on whether they believed correctly in Jesus or not. Well, I mean, I suppose that's what I would have said for many years, too, until I couldn't find anything in the Bible that said that. Of course, the Bible does say if people reject Christ, that they're lost. I believe that. And if people believe in Christ, they're saved. That is stated fairly plainly in quite a few places in the Bible. What is not stated is at what point Jesus sees somebody as rejecting him. Now, you might say, well, if I tell people about Jesus and they don't say the sinner's prayer, then they're rejecting him. Are they? Maybe. Maybe they're rejecting you as a witness. Maybe they aren't impressed by your credibility. Maybe they would gladly follow Jesus if they knew him to be the truth, but the people that have told them that he is are singularly unimpressive in terms of credible witnesses. I have to say, you know, there are people who, if they saw Jesus, I think would follow him. But since they don't see Jesus and they only see people talking about Jesus, they may not follow those people's sayings. Now, I'm not saying it's okay to not to believe in Jesus. God's going to have to judge every individual. But I would say that there are some people, probably, that we would say are rejecting Jesus because they're rejecting our presentation of Jesus or our particular brand of presentation of Jesus. But if they really were living in the times of Christ, they would have had a different reaction to him. They would have received him. Paul told the Corinthians in 2 Corinthians 11, he feared that they might receive another Jesus who is different than the Jesus Paul preached. And I wonder sometimes how many people who are out there preaching Christ are preaching what amounts to another Jesus. Now, a lot of evangelicals say, yeah, the Jehovah's Witnesses teach another Jesus because their Jesus isn't God. The Mormons have another Jesus because their Jesus is the brother of Satan. Well, to be sure, those are perversions of the identity of Jesus. But I have known Christians, Baptists, Pentecostals, Presbyterians, who preached Jesus a certain way that I think isn't very accurate either. So we're going to have to let God judge the hearts to know who really is rejecting him and who, in fact, maybe we think they're rejecting him, but maybe what they're rejecting is another Jesus, one that Jesus himself would reject and that Christians ought to. What I can say is this. Jehovah's Witnesses have bad theology, as do Mormons, as do, in my opinion, Roman Catholics and many Protestant denominations. Bad theology. But maybe I do too. That's very possible. I'm not denying that I could have bad theology. We know in part, and we prophesy in part, Paul said. We don't know everything. So probably a lot of things that we think we know, we're mistaken about. And when we see Jesus, we'll realize how mistaken we were. So how is he going to judge us if we don't have perfect theology? Well, it is true that if we've heard of Christ and have rejected him, that is, if we have understood something about Christ that is true and say we don't want that, then that's rejecting him. Okay, then you're lost. If you reject Christ, you're lost. But I'm going to have to let God decide on the day of judgment who he sees as having really rejected him and whom he sees as people who've never really had a very clear opportunity to know who it is that they're allegedly rejecting and to make his own judgments about that. God is the judge of those things. In fact, we are warned by Paul not to make those kinds of judgments about people at all until the final judgment. Because Paul said in 1 Corinthians 4:5, therefore judge nothing before the time until the Lord comes, who will both bring to light the hidden things of darkness and reveal the counsels of the hearts. And then each one will have his praise from God. So God's going to bring out the things we don't know about people, where their hearts are really at.

0: Now, every person who spoke about the judgment in the Bible, whether it was Jesus, let's say in Matthew 16, 38, or 28, I think it is, or in Matthew 25, 31 through 46, or whether we're talking about Paul in Romans 2, verses 5 through 10, or 2 Corinthians, I think it's 5, I think it's in chapter 5 where he says, everyone will receive the things done in his body at the judgment. Whether it's Peter in 1 Peter 1:17, where he says God will judge each of us according to our works. Whether it's John in Revelation 20, I mean, no matter who's talking about the judgment in the New Testament, they always say one thing. Every man will be judged by his deeds or by his works. Now, why are we saved by works? No one's going to be saved by works, but they'll be judged by works. I thought we're saved by faith. That's true, we are. But James said faith without works is dead. If you have a faith that saves, and there are other kinds of faith, the demons have a certain kind of faith, but it doesn't save them. There's more than one kind of believing. But the kind of believing that saves, James said in James chapter 2, is a faith that produces behavior consistent with what is said to be believed. Faith without the works is dead. And therefore, anyone who's got a living faith also has the works. If a person doesn't have the works, they don't have the faith. That's what the Bible says. And therefore, although we're saved by our faith, the evidence of our faith is in what we do. And therefore, it'll be quite safe on the day of judgment for God to take into account everyone's works and on that basis to determine whether they had faith or not. And that's what the Bible itself teaches on the subject. All right. Let's talk to Tristan from Gainesville, Florida. Hi, Tristan. Welcome to The Narrow Path.
1: All right. Hello. My question is about in Hebrews chapter 1, verse 5. It talks about Jesus. It says, I will be to him a father, and he will be to me a son.
0: Mm-hmm.
1: And then, but in 2 Samuel 7:14, this is like the parallel. It's talking about,
0: Solomon?
1: He says, I will be to him a father. Say it again?
0: It's talking about Solomon, right?
1: 2 Samuel, sorry.
0: Yeah, 2 Samuel. 7:12, yeah. Yeah, he says.
1: Oh, 12?
0: Yeah, 7:12 and 13 and 14. This is one prediction. Nathan the prophet is telling David that when David's time is fulfilled, that God will set up one of his offspring on his throne after him, and that offspring will build a house to the name of God. Now, Solomon did that. After David died, Solomon sat on his throne, and he did build a temple. But he goes on to say, I will establish his kingdom forever at the end of verse 13, which means it won't just be Solomon. It's going to be a series of kings. Solomon will die too, but then if his throne is established forever, then there must be a successor from David's line, and a successor to him, and a successor to him. So there's a dynasty. What this is promising is there will be a son of David who does sit on his throne after him and will build the temple, but will establish a dynasty that goes on forever. Now, when it says that what you're wondering about is verse 14, I will be his father, he'll be my son. If he commits iniquity, I will chasten him with the rod of men and with the blows of the sons of men, but my mercy shall not depart from him as I took it from Saul. Now, what he's saying is if he, meaning the generic sons of David's dynasty, any given one of them, any given son of David in any generation, if that one does iniquity, he'll have to face God's discipline. God will discipline him through the rods of men. That is, he'll give him over to be punished by people. And that happened to some of the kings of David's line. Him here is just the generic for the son of David who's on the throne at any given time. But he says, even if I will punish those who do iniquity of David's dynasty, I will not fully take away my mercy from David as I did Saul. That is to say, God put an end to Saul, the previous king, put an end to his dynasty. He will never put an end to David's dynasty. There will always be a son of David on the throne. Now, Jesus is the son of David on the throne now, and he will be forever and ever, so there won't be any after him. But there were some before him, quite a few, about 20 of them. And each of them is envisaged in this prophecy. The whole dynasty that goes on forever, ending up with Christ. But in the meantime, there's a lot of other kings of that dynasty. And the dynasty is treated as if it's like a single individual. In fact, interestingly, the kings of David's line were sometimes themselves called David. It was like a family dynastic name, just like they were all an extension of that man. Rehoboam, for example, David's grandson. When the people rebelled against Rehoboam, they said, "See to your own house, David." They called him David. In Ezekiel and in Hosea, this would be in Ezekiel 37 and in Hosea chapter 3, the Messiah is referred to as David. So, you know, the Davidic dynasty gives its name and identity, as it were, to the entire line from David through Solomon and all the kings up to Messiah. Now, when he says, if he does iniquity, I'll chasten him, he, as I said, refers to any given king of David's line in his own time. So there's a series of 20 kings after David before the kingdom kind of, imploded and went into Babylon and never came back again until Jesus. But, there were some of those kings that did have to be disciplined. But God never took away his promise ultimately from Jesus. Now, because Jesus is the ultimate member of the David dynasty, the writer of Hebrews quotes verse 14 here, as you pointed out, the writer says, to which angel did God ever say, I will be his father, he'll be my son? And he's implying that God says that concerning Jesus. And he does, because the ultimate scion of David is the Messiah. But he wasn't the first scion of David. There was Solomon, there was Rehoboam, and the whole line of them. So the prophecy takes in the whole dynasty and envisages the Messiah as the final representative of it. Hey, I need to stop here because I've out of time, but I appreciate your call. 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
3: Welcome back. 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Whatever you decide to do, it will just take you a couple of minutes. You can give a gift to Bible League and be on your way. But why would you want to do that? Some of you are brand new to the show. In fact, here at the beginning of September, we're adding 12 new stations that are just coming on for the first time. And you're probably going, why are you doing this, Kev? What are you giving Bibles to people for? Well, the reason is because every single person that will receive one desperately wants one and cannot get one in their region of the world, in their dialect, in their language, in their hands, to put into their minds and hearts. And that's been the goal of Bible League International for about 89 years. Michael Woolworth is back with me. He is from Bible League. And Michael, Bible League's been doing this, you know, a second and a half, and they have figured out that over the course of those nearly 90 years, every Bible that goes out has had this kind of